0: the Iowa Radio Reading Information Service. 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
1: Thank you. We have two obituaries today. From Norwalk, James Patrick Klein, Pat Klein, born on December 23, 1955 in Dexter, Iowa, passed away on April 10, 2026 in Tampa, Florida. James is survived by his wife, Lynn, his children, Adam Klein, Hannah, spouse Scott Martins, his stepdaughter, Fong Wen, his treasured grandchildren, Olivia, Lewis, Logan, Liz, and Max, and his great-grandchild, Archer. He's also survived by his siblings, Mike, spouse Becky Klein, and Kathy Homer. James was preceded in death by his parents, James Klein and Martha Wayne Eccles. A funeral mass will be held on Friday, May 15th at 10 a.m. at St. John the Apostle Catholic Church in Norwalk. A luncheon will follow the service. From Woodbine, Joan Sherman Irvin was born on May 8, 1938 in Des Moines, Iowa, to Howard and Margaret McManus Sherman. She passed on May 2nd at Azraya Health Rose Vista in Woodbine, Iowa. Full obituary available at www.foutsfuneralhome.com.
0: Roberts, justices aren't political actors. Opinion polls have seen court's approval decline. Andrew Chung, Reuters. Hersey, Pennsylvania. Chief Justice John Roberts expressed concern on May 6 about the public perception of the Supreme Court as an institution driven primarily by political outcomes rather than law at a time when some prominent voices have raised questions about the top judicial body's legitimacy. Roberts, who has led the court since 2005, appeared to acknowledge dimming public approval of the court, shown in opinion polls over the past few years, as its conservative majority continues to push America law dramatically rightward. Quote, at a very basic level, people think we're making policy decisions, Roberts told an audience of judges, attorneys, and law students in Hersey, Pennsylvania. I think they view us as purely political actors, which I don't think is an accurate understanding of what we do, end quote. Roberts, appointed as Chief Justice by Republican former President George W. Bush, is seen as deeply conservative, but also concerned about the court's institutional credibility and public perception. Its current 6-3 conservative supermajority was established in 2020 when Republican President Donald Trump made his third appointment of a justice to a lifetime position on the bench. Since then, the court has delivered landmark rulings, rolling back abortion rights and race-conscious affirmative action practices, expanding gun rights, expanding religious rights, limiting transgender rights, and restricting federal regulatory power. In another landmark ruling last week, it gutted a key provision of the Voting Rights Act, making it harder for non-white voters to challenge electoral maps as racially discriminatory under that civil rights law. The ruling was a victory for Louisiana Republicans and the Trump administration. A ruling authored by Roberts in 2024 granted Trump broad immunity from criminal prosecution over his efforts to undo his 2020 election loss to Democrat Joe Biden, bolstering his bid to regain the presidency by effectively delaying a trial that ultimately never took place. Since Trump returned to the presidency last year, the court has repeatedly taken emergency actions to let his far-reaching executive actions take effect pending legal challenges. In what's a setback for Trump, the court, in another ruling authored by Roberts in February, struck down Trump's signature global tariffs issue under a law meant for use in national emergencies. Interviewed on stage by a federal judge May 6th, Roberts was asked how the court is misunderstood. Roberts said that the justices are, quote, not simply part of the political process, adding, I'm not sure the people grasp that as much as is appropriate, end quote. Kagan's concerns. In 2022, Justice Alina Kagan, one of the court's three liberal members, said its legitimacy could be imperiled if Americans come to view justices as trying to impose personal preferences on society. Kagan said that a, quote, court is legitimate when it's acting like a court, end quote, by respecting precedents and not asserting authority to make political or policy decisions. Quote, when courts become extensions of the political process, when people see them as extensions of the political process, once people see them as trying just to impose personal preferences on a society, irrespective of the law, that's when there's a problem, end quote, Kagan said. Biden, whose administration was on the losing side of some key Supreme Court rulings in 2024, proposed sweeping changes to the court, including term limits of 18 years for the justices and a binding code of conduct. Quote, we need these reforms to restore trust in the court, Biden said, adding that it has been weaponized by those seeking to carry out an extreme agenda for decades to come, end quote. Amid Republican opposition, Biden's proposals went nowhere in Congress. Other Democrats and some legal scholars have expressed similar concerns. Personal attacks. Roberts on May 6 repeated his concerns about personal attacks and hostility towards jurists. Criticism of rulings is legitimate, Roberts said, but criticism of the justices themselves is not. Quote, as soon as that happens, that's not appropriate and can lead to very serious problems, Roberts said. He did not name Trump, who has launched verbal attacks on the judiciary after rulings impeded his agenda. The Supreme Court repeatedly has been called on to rule in cases involving Trump's expansive view of presidential powers. It is expected by the end of June to rule in more major cases involving Trump, including his efforts to fire Federal Reserve Board of Governors member Lisa Cook and restricting birthright citizenship. Trump condemned Roberts and the five other justices who ruled against him on tariffs and made an unsubstantiated claim that the court was swayed by foreign interests. Trump called out two of the three conservative justices he appointed during his first term of office, Neil Gorsuch and Amy Coney Barrett, calling the decision, quote, an embarrassment to their families, end quote.
1: Arizona student fights against ICE facility. This is by Alina Santa Cruz from the Arizona Republic of USA Today Network. Callie Overs joined her high school student council for fun. It wasn't meant to be too serious a gig. That perception changed over time as she increasingly realized the importance of leadership and advocating for her peers, especially those who can't or feel like they don't have the power to speak up for themselves. Overs, 17, is doing just that, and not just for her fellow students at Dysart High School in Surprise, Arizona. The student body vice president is fiercely pushing back against the planned ICE Center for Processing Immigrant Detainees about a mile away from her school and in proximity to a handful of others. The Department of Homeland Security purchased a 418,400 square foot warehouse in January. An official said it would be converted to a facility holding no more than 542 beds. ICE originally said it would be 1,500 beds, then said it would be between 500 and 1,500. DHS bought the property for over $70 million in cash as part of a national effort to expand detention space. In response, Overs has spoken out against the facility at nearly every Surprise City Council meeting since the federal government's purchase was reported. Demanded that school leaders issue public statements, reminding students of their rights, and has shared her concerns alongside other student leaders, activists, and elected leaders in front of the warehouse. Hispanic students make up over 60% of Dysart's high school population, according to data from the Arizona Department of Education. She's called on federal lawmakers to push for a 3-mile buffer between ICE facilities and K through 12 schools. Walk with her to see how close ICE's building is to Dysart High School and demand DHS pause all work on these facilities until thorough reviews are completed. Overs has met with staff from those offices of U.S. Representative Paul Gosar, whose district includes the site of ICE's building, and Senators Mark Kelly and Ruben Gallego. She stood alongside Arizona Attorney General Chris Mays as the Democrat announced her lawsuit against the Trump

0: according to Surprise Police spokesperson Sergeant Rick Hernandez. But according to Overs, all the work she is putting in is part of the job. I was elected to be the voice of the student body, and that's exactly what I'm doing, Overs told the Arizona Republic, part of the USA Today network. Overs wants to attend Arizona State University after she graduates in May 2026, the double major in political science and environmental studies. A lover of nature, she wants to help protect it by becoming an environmental law lawyer. She led with her 4.3 GPA in her first round of concerns about the planned ICE facility shared with the Surprise City Council, so she wouldn't be brushed off as young and dumb. The February 3rd meeting was the first since DHS purchase was made and was weeks after federal agents killed U.S. citizens Renee Good and Alex Preddy in Minnesota. Who's to say they won't harm the students of Surprise and El Mirage? Over said, who's to say that they won't come to my after my school that's supposed to be a safe place for all? Overs returned to the next council meeting on February 17th, days after the city council voted to send Mayor Kevin Sarter's letter to former DHS head Christy Noem. She was one of over two dozen speakers who expressed disappointment and urged the city council to take a stronger stance against the federal government's plans. She asked Surprise leaders to do whatever they could to push back because no one wants to be near an ICE facility that our president claims is holding rapists, murderers, sex traffickers, and gang members in a warehouse that was never built to be a secure facility. The next meeting on March 3rd, Overs shared how she wanted to meet with the Surprise City Council and discuss how they would work with the school district and protect students. She raised a question to those who support ICE in the facility. If a government decision affects students, do you put politics first or student safety? There's been silence from within the Dysart High School administration and the school district, Overs said. Overs said she asked her principal to remind students of their rights, have an administrator attend a Surprise City Council meeting to represent students and hold a Q&A session so students could discuss their concerns and be reassured. She received a response, but it wasn't what she wanted to hear. Overs tried to the district and told leaders their silence was deafening and again asked for a public statement. No response. A few teachers do support Overs and share her concerns, she said, but teachers aren't allowed to speak on political issues. District spokesperson Renee Ryan said they would not comment about the ICE facility or Overs' concerns. She said in a statement the district was dedicated to providing a high-quality environment in a safe and supportive environment for all students. Like the Surprise City Council, the district has also heard various concerns from parents and residents during board meetings about the proximity of the ICE facility to Dysart schools. The board hasn't publicly discussed the project. DHS planned to open the facility around September when Overs would already be in college. But leadership changes, a lack of funding, and any possible judge orders from May's lawsuit would push that day back. A delay was already in place. DHS tapped Garda World Federal Services, LLC, a private security firm tied to Florida's controversial alligator Alcatraz, to prepare the building under a one-year, $313 million contract, which could be extended to 2029 and increased to $704 million. But records show the federal government issued a stop work order just days before May's lawsuit.
1: Iran weighs U.S. framework for peace. Trump threatens strikes unless Strait is reopened, USA Today. Iranian officials were reviewing a U.S. framework for peace talks after President Donald Trump threatened to resume airstrikes on the Middle Eastern country unless it agrees to a deal that would reopen the Strait of Hormuz. Quote, if they don't agree, the bombing starts, and it will be, sadly, at a much higher level and intensity than it was before, end quote, Trump said on May 6th, social media. He has not described the American proposal. The president earlier called off his own brief military effort to reopen the critical shipping route, but has pledged to continue blockading the Islamic Republic ships and ports. U.S. forces struck Iranian ports just off the Strait of Qushum Island and the city of Bandar Abbas, according to American and Iranian news reports on May 7th. The United States fired on the two ports, Fox News reported.

0: reported in an apparent confirmation of Iranian state media reports that the U.S. bombed the two ports. The Pentagon and White House did not immediately respond to requests for comment. Axios also reported the U.S. struck sites near Hormuz. Unnamed U.S. officials cited in the Axios and Fox reports said the strikes do not mean an end to the ceasefire. Sources in both camps have said the latest peace efforts are aimed at a temporary memorandum of understanding to halt the war and allow traffic through the Strait of Hormuz while they discuss a fuller deal. The proposed framework would unfold in three stages: formally ending the war, resolving the crisis in the Strait of Hormuz, and launching a 30-day window for negotiations on a broader agreement. Gaps remain even on this limited plan, sources have said. Any wider deal would have to address intractable disputes, such as Iran's nuclear program. Washington wants Iran to give up its right to enrichment for 20 years and hand over its stockpile of highly enriched uranium. Iran wants its right to enrichment to be recognized. Oil back below $100 a barrel. Traffic through the Strait of Hormuz remains well below average levels, and gas prices on May 7th continued to fall on reports that Iranian officials are reviewing the peace framework. Brent crude was down about 4% to around $97 a barrel in the morning. Gas prices, which tend to follow moves in oil with a delay, were slightly higher on May 7th. The national average price for a gallon of regular unleaded hit $4.56, rising a few cents from the day before, according to AAA. That's up from $4.14 a month ago and up from $3.15 this time last year. Average prices dropped $6 per gallon in California, topped $6 per gallon in California. Prices were greater than $5 a gallon in Washington, Oregon, Nevada, Alaska, and Hawaii. Trump told reporters earlier that he expects prices at the pump to drop substantially once the war is over. Pakistan, we remain positive. Pakistan's foreign ministry spokesperson, Tahir Andrabi, on May 7th, said he anticipates that a peace agreement between the United States and Iran will soon come together. Quote, we remain positive. We hope the settlement will be sooner rather than later. End quote, he told reporters without elaborating. Andrabi did not say whether Pakistan expects a response to the latest U.S. proposal. Pakistan has remained a central mediator between the United States and Iran since the war began in February. An initial round of peace talks was held in the capital of Islamabad in April. Iran had previously said Israel's war against its ally Hezbollah in Lebanon must be included in any peace deal. Israel rejects this, and it is not clear how much Iran would insist on it in future talks. Israel is not directly involved in the peace effort. Israeli Prime Minister Benjamin Netanyahu was eager to continue the war and would be reluctant to subject Israel's campaign against Hezbollah to a deal between Washington and Tehran. Strikes in Lebanon resume. The Israel military on May 6th carried out its first strikes on Lebanon's capital since the two countries entered a fragile ceasefire agreement last month. Netanyahu, on May 7th, said in a public address that a strike on the Lebanese capital of Beirut killed a high-ranking Hezbollah commander. Netanyahu says the Israeli military has killed 200 members of the Hezbollah militant group in the past month. At least 17 Israeli soldiers have been killed in southern Lebanon, according to the country's military. Strikes on Lebanon since the start of the war have killed more than 2,700 people, mostly civilians, the Lebanese health ministry said. Israeli forces for weeks have occupied a significant stretch of southern Lebanon, displacing residents and destroying villages as part of a buffer zone. Israeli Defense Minister Israel Katz promised the strikes would continue until residents in northern Israel are secure from Hezbollah. Health worker deaths condemned. The United Nations called out Israel over its strikes killing healthcare workers, saying the World Health Organization has recorded 151 such attacks, resulting in 103 deaths and 230 injuries. Quote, attacks on healthcare also remain deeply alarming, UN officials said in a statement. These incidents undermine people's access to care and place both patients and frontline responders at serious risk, end quote. According to the UN's Office for the Coordination of Humanitarian Affairs, the most recent attack came overnight into May 7th.
1: Governor requests prayers after Mississippi storms. This is from Brian Broom, Taylor Ardery, Janine Santucci, and Dinah Boyles-Pulver from the USA Today Network. Tornadoes that roll through multiple parts of Mississippi the night of May 6th injured at least 17 people, damaged hundreds of homes, and toppled trees over roadways, officials said. Please continue to pray for Mississippi, Governor Tate Reeves said in a May 7th update. The Mississippi Emergency Management Agency is supporting damage and operation assessments, Reeves said. Road clearing teams are being deployed to remove debris, and the state is deploying additional resources as requested by local emergency managers. In the southern part of the state, Reeves said, 200 homes were damaged in Lincoln County, 12 were damaged in Lawrence County, and 275 homes, plus 50 apartment units, saw damage in Lamar County. The Weather Service in Jackson, Mississippi, said it was conducting storm surveys across seven counties in southern Mississippi and investigating more than a dozen preliminary tornado reports. As per initial knowledge, there were three significant tornadoes, said Eric Carpenter, senior meteorologist with the National Weather Service in Jackson. Some of the storms were rain-wrapped, which makes them more dangerous because they're harder to see coming, said AccuWeather senior meteorologist Adam Dowdy. Sharon Copeland of Bogchito, Mississippi, has never been afraid of bad weather, she said, but on May 6th, she opted to shelter in the closet with her dashed dolly. Copeland said she could hear trees breaking and hitting her home. Pressure built up in her ears. She texted one of her sons, "If I don't make it, I'm in the closet." When the tornado had passed, she emerged to find most of her house roof gone. With trees across both the front and back doors, Copeland was trapped inside. Still, she felt very lucky, she said, adding, "I've never been in one, and I don't care to be in one again." Nearby, Kimiko Williams was in her mobile home with a friend when the storm hit. "It was raining at first, and it wasn't real bad, and then there was this rush of wind, and I immediately got on the floor," she said. The structure began rocking. Williams and her friend rushed to the safety in her hallway. The tornado hit. "The trailer collapsed on me," she said. "I couldn't breathe. All this rain and dust and debris was in the air." When the storm passed, little was left. "It wasn't a trailer," Williams said. "You didn't see nothing but the frame. I'm blessed to be alive. There was nobody but God did that." There wasn't nobody but God that did that. Through May 6th, preliminary data from the National Weather Service shows 608 tornadoes have been reported in the United States, above the long-term trend of roughly 549 in that period.
0: U.S. labor market stable as layoffs remain low. Reuters. The number of Americans filing claims for unemployment benefits rose moderately last week amid low layoffs, underscoring labor market stability and strengthening financial market expectation that the Federal Reserve will not cut interest rates this year. The weekly jobless claims report from the Labor Department on May 7th, the most timely data on the economy's health, continued to show no clear signs of labor market stress from an oil price shock triggered by the U.S.-Israel war with Iran. Fewer people were collecting unemployment checks toward the end of April, though that drop could be the result of some people exhausting their eligibility, which is limited to 26 weeks in most states. Economists remain wary of downside risks because of the war's disruption of oil shipments through the Strait of Hormuz. Quote, Fed officials cut interest rates last year because of worries over joblessness and higher unemployment rate, but right now there's no reason to consider interest rate cuts whatsoever because the labor market is as steady as a rock, end quote, said Christopher Rupke, chief economist at FWD Bonds. Initial claims for state unemployment benefits rose 10,000 to a seasonally adjusted 200,000 for the week ended May 2nd, the Labor Department said. Economists polled by Reuters had forecast 205,000 claims for the latest week. The increase partially unwound the prior week's decline, which had pushed claims to a level last seen in 1969. Government data on May 5th showed there were 0.95 job openings for every unemployed person in March versus 0.91 in February, consistent with a stable labor market. Despite a raft of layoff announcements by big technology firms related to the adoption of artificial intelligence for some job roles, claims have remained below the $230,000 level this year. Economists speculate that laid-off technology workers are most likely receiving generous severance packages. A report from global outplacement firm Challenger, Gray, and Christmas on May 7th showed U.S.-based employers announced 83,387 job cuts in April, up 38% from March. The tally was, however, down 21% from last year. Employers have so far this year announced 300,749 job cuts, down 50% from the same period in 2025. Technology companies have accounted for the bulk of the layoffs. The U.S. Central Bank last week left its benchmark overnight interest rate in the 3.5% to 3.7% range, citing inflation worries. Financial markets expect the Fed to keep rates steady into 2027. The number of people receiving unemployment benefits after an initial week of aid, a proxy for hiring, decreased 10,000 to a seasonally adjusted 1.766 million during the week ended April 25th, the lowest level since January 2024, the claims report showed. The data has no bearing on the unemployment report for April, which is due to be released on May 8th. Non-farm payrolls likely increased by 62,000 jobs in April after rebounding by 178,000 in March, a Reuters survey of economists predicted. Now, a few more stories from surrounding states. Indiana, Lafayette. A final blow by Lafayette City Council bestows two city-owned properties protected historic status in downtown. The pair of ordinances is designated the Lafayette City Hall in the Long Center for Performing Arts as protected have been in the process since December when the Historic Preservation Committee voted to approve the recommendations. Ann Arbor, Michigan. The University of Michigan is launching its search for a new president after its original choice, Kent Siavard, withdrew because he was diagnosed with a brain tumor. And South Dakota, Pierre. South Dakota ranks 46th in the nation in a new report on average teacher salaries, the same as last year, South Dakota Searchlight reported. The state's standing is its highest since the National Education Association started ranking states in 1943, according to the South Dakota Education Association, the news outlet reported. It has been our pleasure to read for you. I'm Tom Guetta and my partner, Larray Nicodemus. We'll take a short break to allow our next readers to get into place.

0: Welcome back. Your new readers are myself, Ben Stein, my good friend, Mr. Jim Hoffman. We'll continue with articles from the Des Moines Register and the USA Today. Here's Jim with our next article.
1: And we are in the USA Today, the opinion page. We'll look at this article written by Dace Potas. He is an opinion columnist for USA Today, a graduate of DePaul University with a degree in political science. Antitrust ruling helped ground Spirit Airlines. In the wake of crippling jet fuel costs, Spirit Airlines has gone out of business, disrupting passengers' travel plans, leaving 15,000 employees facing uncertainty, and creating a major void in the budget travel market. Progressive politicians have already rushed to blame President Donald Trump. After all, his war in Iran helped trigger the spike in jet fuel prices that pushed struggling airlines even closer to the brink. But Spirit's downfall cannot be blamed on fuel prices alone. Under the Biden administration, Spirit had a merger in place with JetBlue Airways that could have offered the company a financial lifeline. Instead, progressive antitrust ideology blocked the deal in 2024. Rather than allowing Spirit to consolidate into a stronger entity, Democrats left the airline stranded in financial limbo until the latest crisis finished it off. Spirit's collapse might not have been entirely preventable, but Democratic lawmakers helped ensure it by blocking the airline's merger with JetBlue. The recent spike in jet fuel prices was merely the final, albeit crushing, blow. Spirit had been financially unstable since the COVID-19 pandemic. The company filed for bankruptcy protection, explored multiple survival strategies, and ultimately accepted a merger offer from JetBlue that could have provided a path forward. Instead, the Biden administration sued to block the deal on antitrust grounds. A federal judge agreed, cutting off what was arguably Spirit's best remaining lifeline. In hindsight, JetBlue itself might not have ultimately been in the financial position to absorb Spirit's mounting debts, particularly amid soaring fuel prices. But that was not why congressional Democrats opposed the merger. They blocked it because they feared it might actually work. We don't need yet another big merger in the already highly consolidated airline industry, Senator Elizabeth Warren, Democrat from Massachusetts, argued in 2022 on social media. When airlines get bigger, passengers face higher prices, more delays, fewer choices. Warren and her allies urged the Biden administration to block the merger in the name of preserving competition in the airline industry. That argument would carry more weight if it actually fit this situation. Spirit was precisely the kind of struggling company for which mergers can serve a legitimate economic purpose, preserving valuable assets, routes, and a market share by folding them into a stronger business capable of sustaining operations. But for progressives like Biden and Warren, ideological opposition to corporate growth often overrides practical economic realities. Instead, Americans got the worst of both worlds: no merger, no orderly consolidation, and ultimately no Spirit. Consumers now have one fewer budget airline option altogether. Those who warned that the JetBlue merger would reduce competition have little to say now that Spirit's outright collapse has done exactly that. Spirit's planes, airport slots, and other assets will likely be absorbed eventually by more profitable competitors. But there is a major difference between structured consolidation and chaotic collapse. In this version, passengers face widespread disruptions, employees face lost jobs, and the industry absorbs unnecessary turmoil that a merger could have softened. Many on the left wrongly treat antitrust law as a tool to stop companies from becoming too large in principle. But antitrust legislation was never intended to punish scale for its own sake. Its purpose is to prevent monopolies and protect genuine competition. The airline industry, despite consolidation, is far from a monopoly. Progressives like Warren frequently demonize the big four airlines, American, Delta, Southwest, and United, for controlling roughly 75% of the market. But that statistic alone ignores an important reality. Those four airlines still actively compete against one another, each holding market shares generally ranging from about 15 to 20%. Spirit and JetBlue, meanwhile, occupied much of the remaining market space. Their merger would have created the nation's fifth largest airline with approximately 10% market share, hardly the profile of a monopolistic giant. Yet progressive lawmakers opposed the merger, not because it threatened to create a monopoly, but because many have adopted a broader ideological hostility toward consolidation itself, regardless of whether the consolidation may actually strengthen competition. Now Spirit Airlines is out of business, and much of its market share, aircraft, and other assets will likely end up in the hands of larger airlines with the capital to absorb them anyway. The government has a legitimate role to preventing monopolies, but when antitrust policy becomes overly ideological and disconnected from economic reality, it can create serious unintended consequences. Spirit's demise should serve as a warning about the risk of overly aggressive antitrust intervention. But in all likelihood, those responsible will focus solely on Trump's role in fuel costs, with little self-reflection about how their policies may have contributed.
0: Thanks, Jim. Our next opinion from Kenneth Williams, Jr., who is an entertainment journalist. This entitled, Budget Air Travelers Relied on Spirit. What will we do now? Spirit Airlines saved my life more times than I can count. I don't mean in a perilous, gravity-defying way reminiscent of the latest Marvel film, but in terms of expanding my dreams. From the multiple trips to Disney World, every spring break during childhood with my family, to simply serving as a means of transportation for a few transformative moments that defined my early adulthood, the airline holds some of my greatest memories. In reflecting on these memories, given the recent news of its dismantling May 2nd, I realize just how crucial budget-friendly airlines are to the average American. Despite the constant criticism of airlines like Spirit, they play a vital role in the infrastructure of society by providing affordable access to travel for those of us who are not the wealthy few. In its absence, I now wonder, what does this mean for the rest of us? As a child, I fondly remember the excitement and wonder of arriving at the Orlando airport and seeing all the Disney merchandise and advertisements. I also remember the same excitement with a smidge of my mother's parental pride in watching me partake in the luxury of travel that wasn't afforded to her when she was young. She told me years later that it was important for her to give me those experiences so that by the time my dreams match my reality, I wouldn't have imposter syndrome. Those formative experiences truly shape the way I view travel, class, and access. If affordable airlines like Spirit didn't exist, I would likely not have gotten those opportunities. Now that such a scenario is the reality, I worry that the effects will be far more grave than we realize, especially when it comes to working-class people whose access to luxuries like vacations can hinge on changes in the price of travel. In graduate school, I worked a litany of jobs for quick and steady cash. I was a graduate assistant, surviving on $750 every 2 weeks, while also working as an Uber driver. By the time of the final semester of my graduate program at Michigan State University, I was emotionally and mentally burned out. With only a few dollars to spare and the remnants of a previous refund check, I decided to book a cheap Spirit Airlines ticket to Houston to see my college bestie and couch surf at her home for spring break. We spent the week at the Houston Rodeo, and she took me to Beyoncé's childhood home, and those invaluable memories remain with me to this day. It might not sound glamorous to you, but for a broke graduate student with nothing to my name but limited funds alongside a hope and a dream, it was everything. That trip is one of the reasons why this entire situation feels so dismal. Budget-friendly air travel has often been a way for working-class people to not only see the world, but simultaneously see our highest selves. It provides access to a multitude of global destinations while also helping to broaden how we see our place in the world. The disappearance of Spirit also speaks to a larger issue: how those of us who don't have astronomical net worths or a track record seem disposable in our system. When we take away people's resources to dream bigger than their circumstances and limit the ways in which they connect to the world around them, it is a fundamental endorsement of an economy that continues to enrich a small few while the rest of us watch our quality of life erode. While we are in the early stages of this monumental loss, we are in the late stages of capitalism, in which painful disruptions will continue to be borne most heavily by those least equipped to deal with them. It breaks my heart to witness the cruel comments, that make light of such a loss for many people, especially working-class Americans. There are so many of us who live paycheck to paycheck and can barely afford the simple necessities in life. At a time when rights, laws, and policies that directly enhance the lives of marginalized communities in this country are being rolled back, the pilfering of our joy is a disgusting reminder of the era we live in. And if the ability to travel becomes only the right of the wealthy, I fear we've already lost the plot.
1: 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Des Moines Register, our TV schedule for today, and as usual, there are a lot of things on TV to watch today. 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Alabama's at South Carolina at 6 o'clock, ESPNU. Illinois State's at Illinois Chicago. 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And at 9 o'clock, Big Ten Network, Oregon is at UCLA. 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And on ESPN, also at 4 o'clock, SEC Tournament semifinals. 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ESPN, the Southeast Conference Tournament continues. And at 9 o'clock, ESPNU St. Mary's, California, is at Santa Clara. 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And then also at 4 o'clock, FS2, America's Day at the Races continues. 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On Apple TV at 6:15, Minnesota's at Cleveland. At 6:40, ESPN Unlimited, we have Seattle at the Chicago White Sox. 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And at 9:10, ESPN Unlimited, we have Atlanta at the L.A. Dodgers. NBA basketball, they are in their playoffs. And at 6 o'clock, Amazon Prime, we get the Eastern Conference second round. 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Toys R Us U.S. Finals, quarterfinals. And men's soccer, 2 o'clock this afternoon, CBS Sports Network, English Championship playoffs. Women's soccer at 7 o'clock, Amazon Prime, NWSL, North Carolina at Orlando. Tennis, the tennis was shown earlier this morning. UFL football, 7 o'clock this evening on Fox. St. Louis is at Columbus. And then finally, WNBA basketball, 6:30 on ION. You get regional coverage, either Connecticut at New York or Washington at Toronto. And at 9 o'clock on ION, Golden State is at Seattle.
0: Thanks, Jim. And now we'll go to sports. And this from Iowa Wrestling. Hal Buchanan began thriving in freestyle from Eli McCown. When Stephen Buchanan was crowned the 197-pound NCAA champion in 2025, he said Iowa helped him rediscover his love for wrestling. What once felt like a job to Buchanan while he was in college, his 1 year in Iowa City helped him rediscover a goal he had from when he was in the seventh grade, become an Olympic champion. I wrestled my last year, and I still thought that I could do more, be more as a wrestler, Buchanan said. That was because I was surrounded by great wrestlers, great coaches, and that kind of opened the door for freestyle wrestling, and I kind of took off with it. Buchanan is now taking massive leaps to make that dream a reality with the Hawkeye Wrestling Club, competing in some of his first-ever senior freestyle events and already making waves on some big stages. He looks to continue doing that from May 7th through 10th at the 2026 Pan Am Championships in Coralville, where the best wrestlers from North America, Central America, South America, and the Caribbean will seek Pan American gold medals. He has only competed in one international freestyle event on the senior stage, but it was a massive showcase of his talent. In the finals of the Zagreb Open in Croatia in February, he faced off with Iran's Hassan Yazdani, a 2016 Olympic gold medalist and two-time Olympic silver medalist. Yazdani is also a three-time senior world champion, making him one of the more iconic names in international wrestling. Still, Buchanan defeated Yazdani in a 13-3 technical fall. Most recently, at the U.S. Open, Buchanan won the 97-kilogram weight class to qualify for Final X, where Buchanan will need to win to qualify for the United States' senior world team in 2026. On June 19th, in New Jersey, Buchanan will wrestle against one of the United States' most credentialed wrestlers, Kyle Snyder, at Final X. While a relative unknown in the freestyle world before graduating, he's quickly making waves and is becoming a legitimate threat to represent the United States on the world and Olympic stages. He credits Iowa for helping him rediscover his passion for wrestling and for developing his skill set at the Hawkeye Wrestling Club. Between Tom Brands, Terry Brands, Spencer Lee, Daniel Dennis, and others who have wrestled on big stages, Buchanan is acting as a sponge to soak up all the tidbits possible as he aims for gold on international stages in the years to come. I was a national champ, the best of the best that year in folkstyle wrestling, Buchanan said. But in freestyle wrestling, I was a nobody. So it was going back to square one and just learning all the steps back up to where I am now. I'm still learning, growing, but it's fun every single day because I'm learning new things and new ways of how to finish, how to get in, how to turn, how to defend. I'm a student. I love being a student.
1: Thanks, Ben. And it's time for Dear Abby. We got a couple letters. I'll do the first one. Let Ben have that second one. Father's passing intensifies hatred towards stepmother. Dear Abby, my brothers and I loved our father. He was an alcoholic until he was 37. After he stopped drinking, we became the best of friends. He was both mother and father to me, and I was so proud of him. Dad remained 33 years later to a woman, remarried 33 later. I'm sorry, let me start again. Dad remarried 33 years later to a woman I can only describe as diabolical. At first, Selma was full of compliments and smiles toward us. After they married, my father's glow and his relationship with us turned cold and clinical. Holiday celebrations stopped, and Sunday family dinner stopped, too. When Dad had a serious stroke, instead of calling 911, Selma went to a neighbor's house to ask what she should do. Dad survived. After he returned from rehabilitation, my brother and I had arranged to have a chairlift installed because of the number of steps in his home. Selma threatened Dad that if he allowed us to visit or have the lift installed, she would leave him. 3 weeks later, Dad had a catastrophic stroke and was flown to a new hospital. We weren't informed until a day later. Gratefully, we did get to spend a few days with Dad before he passed. I now feel enraged because of that, her years of lies, manipulation, and cruelty to my father and us as a family. The second I think of her, her face, her words, and our last interactions come flooding back, and all I feel is hatred. I want to be free and able to mourn without anger. Advice? Daddy's girl in Florida. Dear Daddy's girl, your anger is righteous, and you have my sympathy for the death of your father under such circumstances. After suffering the damage she caused to your family, the quickest way to deal with these unwanted emotions would be to discuss everything with a licensed psychotherapist until they dissipate.
0: Our next letter, Dear Abby, my husband and I are separated and live apart. His brother Greg recently moved in with him because Greg is unable to work. Greg contributes nothing toward household expenses or food and does not pay rent. From what I understand, he receives Social Security and has only his cell phone bill to pay. My issue is that when we go to the casino, Greg quickly drops $500 and doesn't blink an eye. I resent that he lives off my husband, and my husband allows it. I don't know if I'm more upset with Greg taking advantage of the situation or my husband for allowing it. Signed, Resentful in New Mexico. Dear Resentful, unless the arrangement your husband has with his brother is affecting you financially, you need to mind your own business. While it would be nice if Greg put some of his Social Security money toward household expenses, because your husband doesn't object, the appropriate thing for you to do is to stay out of it. That brings us to the end of the Des Moines Register for today. I'm Ben Stein, and my partner at the microphone, Mr. Jim Hoffman. Earlier, you heard Larray Nicodemus and Tom Guetta. 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

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All material heard on IRIS is intended solely for the use of Iowans with a print disability. 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And now let's begin with this week's Iowa Capital Dispatch. Iowa hospital nurse sanctioned for being drunk on the job. Other nurses cited for credentials, medication errors, and alcohol abuse. An Iowa hospital nurse accused of being drunk on the job will retain his license, the state board has ruled. In January, the Iowa Board of Nursing charged registered nurse Jordan Robert Good of Ida Grove with practicing nursing while under the influence of alcohol or drugs, excessive use of drugs or alcohol, and engaging in behavior that is contrary to professional decorum. The board alleges Good was working as a nurse in an Ida Grove hospital on November 13th of 2025 when he showed signs of alcohol intoxication. According to the board, initial tests showed Good had a blood alcohol level of 0.094, which was just above the legal limit for driving. He was then placed on administrative leave and offered help through the hospital's employee assistance program before returning to work a few weeks later in early December of 2025. According to the board, on December 19th of 2025, Good was tested again at the beginning of a shift at the hospital, and his blood alcohol level was 0.0009, indicating he was not impaired, but had alcohol in his system. At the time, Good allegedly explained he consumed one beer the previous evening. He returned to work a few days later and reported that he was also picking up additional work at a medical facility in Carroll, Iowa, the board alleges. On January 8th of 2026, the Plains Area Mental Health Center completed an evaluation of Good and concluded he suffers from substance abuse disorder, according to the board. At a recent disciplinary hearing, Good denied any wrongdoing. To resolve the matter, Good and the Iowa Board of Nursing recently agreed to a settlement that calls for his license to be suspended until he enrolls in the Iowa Professional Health Program. In the alternative, Good can enroll in some form of monitoring and chemical screening program, but that will also result in his license being placed on probationary status for 3 years. The Iowa Capital Dispatch was not able to reach Good for comment. Federal records indicate the only Medicare-Medicaid-certified hospital in Ida Grove is Horn Memorial Hospital. Other Iowa nurses who have recently been sanctioned or licensed by the state's Board of Nursing include Tara Sheets of Pleasantville. In January of 2023, the board charged Sheets with excessive use of alcohol that could impair her ability to practice. In April of 2023, the board placed Sheets' license on probation, and 5 months later, in September of 2023, Sheets voluntarily surrendered her license. In March of 2025, Sheets applied for reinstatement of her license. 12 weeks later, the board issued a preliminary notice indicating it intended to deny the application. Sheets then appealed that decision, which led to a hearing in January of 2026. Recently, the board agreed to reinstate Sheets' license, subject to her enrollment in the Iowa Professional Health Program. The board noted that Sheets had completed 2 months of intensive outpatient treatment in December of 2025, 9 months after she applied for reinstatement of her license. Foster Frempong of Woodridge, Virginia. According to the board, it issued Frempong an Iowa license to work as a registered nurse in January of 2023. The board now says it did so despite the fact that Frempong never met the educational requirements for licensure as a registered nurse, although Azure College of Florida represented that he did. Federal authorities later charged Azure College officials with conspiracy to commit wire fraud, alleging the sale of thousands of fake diplomas and transcripts. The Iowa Board of Nursing recently charged Frempong with deviating from the standards of education ordinarily possessed by other licenses. In response, Frempong agreed to surrender his license. And finally, Sabrina Tyler Mabay of Lincoln, Nebraska. According to the board, the state of Nebraska issued Tyler Mabay a multi-state license in January of 2024, enabling her to work at a Glenwood, Iowa nursing facility. On June 9th of 2024, while working in the Glenwood facility, she allegedly administered the wrong medication to a patient, who then became ill and began vomiting. The patient later tested positive for the drug Tepakote, a drug used to treat seizure disorders, which had not been prescribed for that patient, according to the board. The next day, Tyler Mabay allegedly closed the door to a patient's room and attempted to force the patient to take medication they had been refusing.
The Iowa board charged Tyler Mabay with committing acts that might adversely affect a patient's welfare, committing an act that causes injury to a patient, and engaging in behavior that's contrary to professional decorum. Recently, Tyler Mabay agreed to surrender her license, although the national records indicate she remains licensed in Georgia. Our next article, ISU researchers dive into hard-to-reach waterway testing with drones. As Iowans across the state turn their gaze toward the quality of Iowa's waterways, student and faculty researchers at Iowa State University have developed prototype equipment to measure the nitrate levels of hard-to-reach watersheds with drones as the vehicle. What started as a senior design project has grown into a multi-year, federally funded effort to turn the team's proof of concept into multiple working drone lab systems that could potentially provide water quality monitoring support to government organizations and other groups. "It's really custom," said Jonathan Clausen, ISU medical engineering professor and project lead. "It hasn't been done before, trying to bring up water from the stream, put it into test vials that could have enough fluid in there so the sensors could be placed inside to take measurements, and then to flush out that water afterwards." In its current form, the lab on a drone platform, as described in a paper published by the research team, includes a pump and a hose that bring water up from the source. The water reaches sensors that measure nitrate concentrations in the sample with a membrane developed by the researchers. Data is stored on an SD card in the system for users to access after taking samples. Supported by the National Science Foundation and ISU's Digital and Precision Agriculture Applications Program, the research team in January also received a three-year, $590,000 grant from the U.S. Department of Agriculture National Institute of Food and Agriculture. "Traditional testing for water quality often can't provide results quickly," said ISU electrical and computer engineering professor and researcher Nathan Niehart. "That's because the samples need to be taken from the water source, then brought back to the lab for analysis. What we're trying to do is a much simpler, much lower-cost version of those sensors on board that maybe aren't quite as flexible as what you see in a laboratory-grade benchtop piece of equipment, but are tailored for the specific readings that we're taking, and so can do it as accurately as the benchtop lab equipment," Niehart said. Michelle Sapir, agriculture and biosystems engineering professor and associate dean of the ISU Graduate College, added that many of Iowa's waterways are not easy to access, let alone allow for setup of a stationary sensor system. "Having the sample collection and testing on a mobile unit allows testers to bypass marshy areas where humans would have a hard time getting through and check out nitrate levels in areas where there may be agricultural runoff from nearby farms or other practices impacting the water." Field testing of the drone sensor system showed where some tweaks needed to occur, Clausen said. For example, researchers realized a filter was needed to stop the water collection from bringing sediment or other debris in the water into the testing chamber. The team is also working on a way to spool up the line that collects water, as right now it dangles and could potentially get caught on something. Once the three-year grant program is complete, Clausen said he hopes to have multiple drones outfitted with sensor systems taking measurements in the field to the point where entire watersheds could be mapped out. Graduate students involved in the project are pursuing licenses to pilot the drones. Meanwhile, Niehart said he is working on integrating the currently separate electronics into one piece while trying to add additional sensors to measure water temperature, pesticides and herbicides like glyphosate and dissolved oxygen. In the days since ISU publicized the team's work and results, Clausen said a variety of different organizations have reached out to share their interest in the project. "Collaboration with Iowa's neighboring states could also occur in the future," he said, "through a National Science Foundation project having researchers look at nutrients in soil and water." Water quality has been on the minds of state officials during the recently completed legislative session as well. Iowa Governor Kim Reynolds on May 1st announced a farm-to-faucet water quality package that invests state funds in water quality monitoring and infrastructure. "There are sensor systems already in place across the state," Superior said, "including the Iowa Water Quality Information System operated by the University of Iowa, IIHR Hydroscience and Engineering Department, and water quality monitoring through the Department of Natural Resources. However, those sensors are stationary, and not every waterway in Iowa has one set up. Having the drone water testing system available could mean better response to events like spills or other contamination of waterways," Superior said.
or giving farmers the chance to see if the cover crops or other conservation efforts they've implemented are actually having an impact on a nearby stream. The timing is just really exciting as far as being able to contribute to the conversations and to be part of a topic that really everyone across the state cares about. And going back to another nursing home story, judge says nursing home fired worker who complained of supply shortages. Company stopped or reduced the nurse's orders for supplies, state records show. A caregiver at an Iowa nursing home was fired after expressing concern with her employer's alleged refusal to purchase supplies for residents, an Iowa judge has found. State records show Renee Arnold, working for the Azura Health Prairie Ridge Nursing Home in Minneapolis from June of 1990 through December of 2025, when she was fired. She subsequently applied for unemployment benefits, which the home challenged, leading to a recent hearing before Administrative Law Judge Jasmina Saragilia. In her findings of the fact in the case, Argelia concluded that Arnold had been told by the home's administrator, Ashley Ames, that she was not to tell staff that corporate would not let her order supplies because they were over budget. In August of 2025, Arnold was given a written warning after she allegedly responded to an aides request for briefs for a resident by stating, quote, "Place the order. They will be here on Wednesday. That's the best I can do," end quote. Arnold received another warning days later when she allegedly failed to properly report an incident of a resident choking and an incident involving a resident-on-resident altercation. She was fired in December of 2025. Based on hearing testimony, Sharjila concluded that when Arnold placed an order for supplies, she would receive communication from corporate that her order was over the allotted budget. For instance, claimant would order 7 boxes of saltine crackers, and corporate would reduce her order to 5 boxes due to the imposed corporate budget. Arnold routinely talked to Ames about the issue, Sharjila found.

to keep her informed of the challenges when trying to order enough supplies while corporate stopped to reduce the order due to budget caps. Iowa Capital Dispatch was unable to reach Arnold for comment. Other Iowans whose unemployment cases recently went before a judge include Candy Caneda, a registered nurse who worked for River Hills Village Care Center in Keokuk from November of 2025 through early December of 2025 when she was fired. According to the findings of the judge in her unemployment case, Caneda was in training, job shadowing another registered nurse on November 28th of 2025 when she gave a resident the wrong medication and failed to catch the error. On December 1st of 2025, she gave a different resident of the home the wrong medication, according to state records. Caneda alleged the nurse she was job shadowing had gathered the medications and directed her as to which resident to give the drugs, an allegation the facility denied. The judge in the case found Caneda's testimony more persuasive than that of the employer and awarded her unemployment benefits. Austin Taylor, who, from April 20 of 25 through December of 2025, worked as a technician for a medical equipment provider in Des Moines called Adapt Health. According to the findings of the judge in Taylor's unemployment case, Taylor was working on December 18th of 2025 when she went to a hospice facility where the staff reported Taylor appeared to be impaired, and they did not feel it was safe to leave him alone with patients. Later that day, two Adapt Health employees informed Taylor's supervisor, Kelly Phipps, that Taylor was acting strange and was pacing, sweating, and making strange mouth gestures and pulling his hair. According to the judge's findings, Phipps later reported that when she then spoke to Taylor in her office, he was, quote, amped up, sweating profusely, could not sit still, and his eyes were darting back and forth. Phipps reported that Taylor agreed he needed to seek immediate medical attention, but refused to let her drive him to the hospital for testing. Taylor then ran from the office, got into his car, and drove away, prompting Phipps to notify the police, according to state records. Taylor was then fired for violating the company's policies related to drug testing in cases of reasonable suspicion of impairment. He was denied unemployment benefits. Jeremy Gedeman, who, from December of 2025 through mid-January of 2026, worked as a full-time addiction technician for Bridges of Iowa, an addiction rehabilitation center in Des Moines. As part of his job, Gedemy worked at the Polk County Jail. Bridges of Iowa alleged Gedemy had several issues related to attendance, such as showing up for work late or not showing up at all. The organization also alleged Gedemy lied about the death of his father, and who was still alive when Gedemy sought time off for bereavement. His employer also alleged Gedemy had difficulty collecting the correct amounts of urine from individuals to conduct testing, and had trouble maintaining client confidentiality. He was denied unemployment benefits. In national news, protesters outside the White House call for ending detention for migrant families and kids. Dozens of people gathered on a sandy lot in front of the White House construction zone Tuesday evening, carrying posters peppered with monarch butterflies and unfurling massive banners reading, "Set Kids Free." The butterflies symbolize immigrants without legal status, as the protesters called to abolish all detention facilities in the United States, as part of a Close the Camps vigil and protest organized by the Coalition to End Family and Child Detention. "Migration is beautiful," said Anat Shankar Osorio, a communications manager for advocacy groups that help organize the event. "People move, and that should be celebrated." Many of the protesters were from Texas, rallying against the conditions in the Immigration and Customs Enforcement's Dilley Immigration Processing Center south of San Antonio. Over the last few months, several advocacy group reports and lawsuits have alleged that the facility lacks potable drinking water, health care, adequate food, and clean clothing for detainees, many of whom are children. "Families are reporting worms and mold in the food that makes children ill," said Trudy Taylor Smith, a policy administrator for the Children's Defense Fund in Texas, who was at the protest. "They are reporting a lack of access to clean drinking water. The tap smells foul. It's making children sick, and yet if people want to avoid the tap and access clean water, they have to pay their own money to buy bottled water from the commissary." Dilley is the larger of two facilities in the country that hold immigrant families with children. Both had been shuttered for nearly 4 years until the Trump administration reopened them in early of 2025. Since then,

children at the Dilley Detention Center reported feeling sadness and depression in handwritten letters to ProPublica news reporters. They also wrote about losing their appetites and missing home. On the same day as the protest, a delegation of congressional Democrats, led by Representative Joaquin Castro, Democrat from Texas, visited the Dilley facility and urged the Department of Homeland Security to release all families detained there. The delegation included Representative Sylvia Garcia, Democrat from Texas, Christian Menefree, Democrat, Texas, Adelita Grozalva, Democrat from Arizona, Henry Cellular, Democrat from Texas, Mark Tacano, Democrat from California, and Chelle Pingree, Democrat from Maine. The kids, as you can imagine, were distraught. They were sobbing most of the time that we were with them, Castro said after the inspection. When it comes to the Dilley Detention Center, it's one whore after another and one abuse after another. The Trump administration has denied the reports of mistreatment in Dilley, saying in a press release that all detainees have access to educational resources, infant care packages, and regular medical screenings. In most cases, this is the best health care illegal aliens have received in their entire lives, the release reads. Diane Garcia, a pastor at San Antonio's Roca de Refugio Church, led the protest with a moment of silence in honor of those detained and deported. Garcia has seen 18 people in her community detained, including several single mothers sent to Dilley with their children. I knew a three-year-old. He used to be the most gregarious kid, she said. Now he's afraid all the time, always by his mother's side. About one in three Texas children have an immigrant parent, per their Migration Policy Institute. The Austin School District lost over 3,000 students this year, partly because parents feared sending their kids to school amid immigration sweeps. When children don't feel safe to go to school, when enrollment drops, that means teachers are laid off, that means they lose funding, Taylor Smith said. Despite this, the Trump administration has announced plans to expand holding areas for children. Many demonstrators spoke out against a proposed detention center in Alexandria, Louisiana, set to be a short-term facility where migrant families and unaccompanied children would be held for 3 to 5 days. Trump administration officials have said the facility will only temporarily house people who have agreed to, quote, self-deport or leave the country voluntarily. The detention facility's construction was sited inside the Alexandria International Airport complex across from the tarmac. U.S. officials deport hundreds of immigrants without legal status every day on ICE-contracted planes from this airport. Already, an investigation by The Guardian found that the former military facility to be heavily contaminated with PFAS, toxic forever chemicals, directly linked to cancer and other diseases. The protest organizers hope to prevent more detention centers and abolish the ones that already exist. Some attendees were former detainees, like Sumo Franco, who came to the United States in 2009 from Guatemala and was immediately sent to a facility by the Border Patrol. She called the detention center where she was held a jailera, or icebox, referencing the frigid temperature. Being in a detention center is the same thing as being in a cage or being in jail, she said in an interview conducted in Spanish. I believe the solution is an improvement. The solution is to close them permanently. Shenker Osorio, the communications manager, said part of the protest's goal was to maintain pressure on the White House and shift the rhetoric around how detention is discussed. Instead of facilities, for example, some of those at the event specifically chose to use the words camps, referencing the similarity in conditions to Nazi concentration camps. The coalition has a policy working group that communicates with Congress with the ultimate aim of passing legislation banning family detention. This isn't a difficult moral question, Taylor Smith said. Children don't belong in cages. Continuing, health care costs top of mind for voters as midterms approach, surveys find. Voters, including those within the Make America Healthy Again movement, say the rising cost of health care is a significant concern that will have an impact on whom they support in November's midterm elections, according to a poll released Wednesday by KFF. 61% of respondents to the survey, which asked how important several health-related issues were, said the price of health care will have a major impact on which party they support as control of Congress hangs in the balance. Among MAHA voters, who are predominantly Republicans, but also include independents and some Democrats, 42% said cost is their top issue heading into the elections.
While the issue of health costs is more salient for Democratic voters than for Republicans, larger shares across partisans say health costs will have a major impact on their voting decisions than they say the same amount about vaccine policy or food safety, the survey says. 72% of Democrats, 63% of independents, and 47% of Republicans said the cost of health care will have a major impact on which party's candidate they vote for. Vaccine policy came in next, with 57% of Democrats, 46% of independents, and 32% of Republicans surveyed saying it will have a major impact on their choice. Issues related to food safety came in third after 43% of Democrats, 40% independents, and 38% Republicans responded that it will have a major impact on their choice of candidate. MAHA issues. For MAHA voters, twice as many listed health costs as their first priority than the next issue, restricting the use of certain chemical additives in food, which was a key concern for 21%. 10% were interested in politicians who will reevaluate vaccine approvals. 8% want lawmakers to limit corporate interest in food, and 8% want Congress to limit the use of pesticides in agriculture. 11% said none of those or had no answer. The survey showed that a significant majority of Americans across the political spectrum believe the government hasn't done enough to address chemical additives in food or pesticides used in agriculture, two core demands of MAHA supporters. The public perception that there is not enough regulation may be rooted in broader skepticism toward the industries themselves, the survey said. Most U.S. adults do not trust pharmaceutical companies, food and beverage companies, or agricultural companies to act in the public's best interest. Doctors and healthcare providers were the most trusted source of information at 70%, followed by agricultural companies at 40%. Food and beverage companies stood at 25% and pharmaceutical companies at 21%. 75% of those polled said the government hasn't done enough to regulate chemicals in food, while 65% said it should do more to regulate pesticides in agriculture. The poll of 1,343 U.S. adults took place from April 14th through April 19th. It has a margin of error of 3 percentage points for the full sample and 6 percentage points for MAHA supporters. In more political news, iconic landmarks, federal buildings in D.C. increasingly show fealty to Trump. Get off the train at Union Station, walk outside and gasp at that iconic view of the Capitol Dome in front of you. Cross the street and the first thing you run into is a construction site surrounding walled-off Columbus Circle. On the wall is a huge poster of President Donald Trump wearing a hard hat and a coat and tie. "Thank you, President Trump," the sign says. That's just the start of what a tourist will encounter as they sightsee in the heart of the nation's capital. Or these days, the nation's capital, as brought to you by Donald Trump. The Trump reminders are all over. Walk the tourist walk from the Capitol down and around Pennsylvania Avenue, past the White House and on to the Lincoln Memorial, and it's clear who's in charge. Whether or not this is affecting tourism is unclear. Destination D.C., a nonprofit organization that markets the area as a global tourist destination, doesn't keep month-to-month data. It found in 2024, before the Trump boom, a record 27.2 million people visited the city. Tourists who are pro-Trump will be drawn to his sites. Those who oppose him will not. Most tourists will pay no attention to his projects, but will enjoy all the historic and exciting venues and exhibits in Washington, said Barbara Perry, professor in presidential studies at the University of Virginia's Miller Center. She said Trump's propensity to, quote, destroy, rebuild, construct, and name numerous sites and institutions for himself is most unusual. Trump detailed his plans in a March 2025 executive order, making the District of Columbia safe and beautiful. Its highways, boulevards, and parks should be clean, well-kept, and pleasant, he said of the nation's capital. It's the monuments, museums, and buildings should reflect and inspire awe and appreciation for our nation's strength, greatness, and heritage. Our citizens deserve nothing less. Previous incumbent presidents' pictures were usually confined to 8x10 portraits hanging in most post offices or deep inside other federal buildings, as they are careful not to splatter their names and likenesses so publicly.
Typical presidents want to avoid looking arrogant by honoring themselves while in office, or even after, except for their presidential libraries, starting with FDR. They usually feel humbled if a Navy ship, for example, is named for them while they are ecstatic. Bush 1 and Ford come to mind. Perry said of former presidents George H.W. Bush and Gerald Ford. Both served in the Navy and saw combat in the South Pacific. Democrats are furious about Trump's makeover. Senator Bernie Sanders, a Vermont independent, calls Trump's actions narcissism and is pushing the Stop Executive Renaming for Vanity and Ego Act. Donald Trump doesn't get to slap his name on any public institutions he chooses. We don't have kings or dictators in America, and this legislation stops him or any future sitting president from creating monuments to glorify themselves, said Senator Chris Van Hollen, Democrat from Maryland. The bill is likely to go nowhere in the Republican-run Congress. So for now, tourists can stroll around the mall and see how Trump has tried to transform the nation's capital. Starting at the Capitol and heading south down Constitution Avenue until it splits off to Pennsylvania Avenue. Here goes. Albert Pike statue. The status, it's installed at Judiciary Square, about four blocks from the Capitol. The only public sculpture in D.C. to commemorate a Confederate general, says the D.C. Historic Sites Team website. Pike was a slave owner and a senior officer in the Confederate Army. The memorial was toppled and burned on Juneteenth of 2020, as protests continued across the country in response to the murder of George Floyd. The website says Floyd was a black man killed by a white policeman in Minneapolis, sparking protests around the country. Last year, the Trump administration had the Pike statue restored and placed at its present location. The action was part of an executive order Trump issued in March of 2025. He ordered a review of memorials or statues that had been removed or changed to perpetuate a false reconstruction of American history, inappropriately minimizing the value of certain historical events or figures, or include any other improper partisan ideology. The order also affected the Smithsonian Institution, which Trump said has in recent years come under the influence of a divisive race-centered ideology. Trump banners on federal buildings. The status is huge banners with Trump's face hanging from the Judiciary and Labor Departments. American Workers First, says the Labor banner, with Trump vastly enlarged face atop the saying, another banner featuring President Theodore Roosevelt. The banners, which cover almost three stories of the building, are visible from both heavily trafficked Constitution and Pennsylvania Avenues. About six blocks away on Pennsylvania Avenue at the Justice Department, which a few years ago investigated Trump for possible crimes, there's a new three-story banner where it looks down at the street atop the saying, Make America Safe Again. When the labor banner went up, then Labor Secretary Lori Chavez de Raymer told Trump about it at a cabinet meeting, Oregon Public Broadcasting reported. Mr. President, I invite you to see your big, beautiful face on a banner in front of the Department of Labor, because you are really the transformational president of the American worker, she told him. Bonus sightings. As you walk along Pennsylvania Avenue, don't miss another Thank You, President Trump banner hanging on a construction wall across from the National Gallery of Art near 4th Street. And the White House Ballroom. The status is you can walk up Pennsylvania Avenue starting at the 1500 block, and you'll see the White House East Wing is gone. It's a rubble-laden construction site right now, where Trump is trying to build a 90,000-square-foot ballroom with a military installation underneath. The project is to be privately funded, though Senate Republicans are seeking $1 billion for security in an immigration bill. The project is embroiled in a still-evolving legal battle. The April 25th assassination attempt at the White House Correspondents' Dinner, where gunmen threatened the president and top officials, may be changing minds. Senator Tim Sheehy, Republican from Montana, last month introduced legislation to authorize the ballroom. A president of any party should be able to host events in a secure area without attendees worrying about their safety. This is a common sense. This is let's get it done, he tweeted. Last week, justice sought to have the lawsuit dismissed. The ballroom project will ensure that events like the horrific attack on Saturday night do not happen again, it argued. And the reflecting pool. The status is it's you can just keep walking toward Constitution Avenue. You'll see the reflecting pool between the World War II Memorial and the Lincoln Memorial. Renovations are underway and expected to be completed by July 4th. The pool is being cleaned and painted blue.
The pool has often been criticized for being dirty and leaking. Trump's efforts is going to step further than others who have launched renovation and cleaning projects. He said the project will cost $2 million, far less than other recent refurbishing efforts, according to his Truth Social website. It was filthy dirty, and it leaked like a sieve for many years, Trump said in a video posted to the site. He's having it painted swimming pool blue, a color that appalls many preservationists. And the Kennedy Center details are the city's premier cultural center is about a 20-minute walk away. Perhaps no Trump change has provoked more outrage among his Washington critics than his renaming of the Capitol's cultural center. He said during a visit to the center in March of 2025 that it needs a lot of work, adding it should have better seats and more Broadway hits. The president overhauled its governance, creating a board that named him the center's chairman, changed programming to suit his taste, and announced the center would close this summer for 2 years for renovations. While the center's board renamed the site the Trump Kennedy Center, Representative Joyce Beatty, Democrat from Ohio and ex-officio member of the board, has taken legal action in federal court seeking to stop the name change, saying only Congress can do so. The case is pending. The Monumental Arch. Trump wants to build a 250-foot arch taller than the nearby Lincoln Memorial and the tallest in the world at the traffic circle at the entrance to Arlington National Cemetery on the Virginia side of the Potomac River. The circle leads to the Memorial Bridge across the Potomac, connecting to the Lincoln Memorial. The U.S. Commission of Fine Arts, packed with Trump appointees, approved the arch's concept design in April. The arch, the commission said in its approval letter, would contribute positively to the honorific landscape of Washington, D.C. for many generations. He requested more information for the next phase, including plans for better pedestrian access and sculptures. Court battles away, notably from a group of Vietnam veterans and others. They say the arch would distort the clear view from the cemetery to the Lincoln Memorial, as well as disrupt the symbolism of the bridge designed to join the North and the South. If you go off the usual pass, you go away from the main tourist routes, there is yet more evidence of Trump rebranding. The United States National Institute of Peace is now the Donald J. Trump National Institute of Peace. The change is meant to reflect the greatest dealmaker in the nation's history, said a State Department tweet. Then there's what tourists won't see. Visitors who take the garden tour of the White House this spring will miss the beautiful Rose Garden outside the West Wing and the Jackie Kennedy Garden outside the East Wing, a blessed memory, said Perry. Both gardens planned by the Kennedys, plus the East Wing itself, have been obliterated by the incumbent. The Rose Garden, the White House says, was turned into a patio with roses lining the perimeter, developing a space dedicated to hospitality and entertaining. Today, the Rose Garden is used to host many guests of the president for events and dinners. The East Potomac Golf Course. While the East Potomac Golf Course isn't right on the main tourist route, it's just off to the side on an island not far from the Jefferson Memorial, with a view of the Washington Monument. Trump administration has reportedly wanted to close and then revamp the historic site. Preservationists and local folks are furious. Reports say he wants to convert it to a championship golf course, one that some think will make it an exclusive club instead of the current affordable public setup that's popular with locals. Notice wrote that the National Park Service is scheduled to start landscaping. The links currently have 2 9-hole courses, an 18-hole par 72 course, miniature golf, a driving range, and a restaurant. The D.C. Preservation League and 2 local residents Sunday asked a district court judge to halt any Trump project. Trump is taking the public park away from the American people while spending their hard-earned taxpayer dollars to build a private elite club from which he'd personally profit. Democracy Defenders Fund Executive Chair Norm Eisen said in a statement. U.S. District Judge Anna Reyes on Monday did not stop the project, saying reports about the course's overhaul did not provide enough evidence for her to act. But she warned that if she sees that certain renovations are underway, she could reconsider. National Mall Superintendent Kevin Grease said Monday there were no plans to begin renovation work, but a safety assessment was underway, the Associated Press reported. And Democratic
U.S. Senate candidates debate immigration votes and outside money. Democratic U.S. Senate candidates Josh Turek and Zach Walls sparred Tuesday on past votes related to immigration, connections to dark money organizations, and electability during a televised debate. The two candidates faced off on Iowa Press for the first planned debate leading up to the June 2nd primary election. Another debate hosted by KCCI and Gray Television is planned for 7 p.m. on May 14th. Both candidates indicated they expect the Democratic nominee to face U.S. Representative Ashley Hinson in the general election. Hinson, who faces a primary challenge against former state Senator Jim Carlin, has led in fundraising and quickly gained endorsements from many high-profile Republicans in Washington, D.C., and Iowa after announcing her campaign when U.S. Senator Joni Ernst said she would not seek re-election. Iowa's federal delegation is currently comprised of all Republicans, and Iowa Republicans hold a lead in active registered voters. Turek, who represents Council Bluffs in the Iowa House, argued that as a candidate who won his state legislative seat in the reddest district, won by a Democrat in 2024 general election, he was best suited to win back the U.S. Senate seat. "I outperformed the top of the ticket by Trump by 50%, more than any other Democrat in the state," Turek said. Anzac comes from a Harris Plus 38 district and has never, ever run against a Republican. "I'm battle-tested. I know what it takes to win, and there's something specific about my story, my background, my resume, and my politics, focusing on prairie populism, that has a unique ability to be able to resonate with the independents and moderate Republicans. I think that this isn't the election that we just leave up to chance. Zach hopes he can win. I know I can win." Walls, a state senator from Coralville, said, "As someone who rose to prominence in Iowa politics as he spoke on the Iowa House floor in 2011 against a proposed constitutional amendment to ban recognition of same-sex relationships, he has been willing to take on some very difficult fights. Some of those fights include challenging other Democrats," he said, and said his U.S. Senate campaign has gained support from Democrats, independents, and Republicans. "That is the coalition that we need to win, and it's resonating. Because Iowans understand that the toughest fights in Washington aren't always just about left versus right," Wall said. "They are about right versus wrong, and Iowans understand that it takes real courage sometimes to fight your own party. And in the Iowa legislature, I've been willing to take on people in both parties to do what I think is right. That is the courage that we need to win. That is how we're going to defeat Ashley Hinson." Before getting to the general election, candidates must first win support from registered Democrats in the June 2nd primary. One of the major topics discussed at the debate was immigration policy. Walls said, "Representative Turek and I do have a very different record on this topic." Walls highlighted Turek's vote to support Senate File 2340 in 2024, a law making illegal immigration a state crime in Iowa and allowing state officials to carry out certain immigration law enforcement actions. Wall said groups from the ACLU to the Catholic Church came to the Iowa Capitol to ask lawmakers to oppose the measure. He said the bill would have required Iowa law enforcement taking on immigration enforcement actions that are in the purview of the federal government, as well as requiring they work with agencies such as U.S. Immigration and Customs Enforcement, or ICE. "I listened to those groups. I spoke out during the debate, and I voted against that bill," Wall said. Representative Turek was one of only three Democrats to vote with Republicans on passing that bill into law. "I think that was the wrong vote, and so what I tell the folks who are watching at home is that this is a place where there's a real disagreement in our record. And in the United States Senate, I will fight to make sure that we fix this broken immigration system, that we overhaul ICE, that we have pathways to legal status for people who are in this country and who have not committed violent crimes, and are willing to go through a full process of paying back taxes that they owe, and learning English, making sure that they pay a penalty and go through the system." Turek said Wall's characterization of his vote was leaving out important details, including that he voted to support the measure when former President Joe Biden was in office, as well as that the measure would only apply to individuals who had first come to the country legally and already faced a deportation order. "This is an issue that's deeply personal to me," Turek said. "I'm married to an immigrant.
I have gone through the process, and three things can be true. One, we absolutely need fundamental reforms to ICE, because what we are seeing right now is inhumane and it is un-American. But two, we can also recognize that these aren't mutual, exclusive ideas, that we need to have safe and secure borders, but we also need to have a fair, easier pathway to citizenship. Tuesday's debate is not the first event to feature both candidates. In early April, both candidates answered questions at a forum hosted by Progress Iowa and End Citizens United about the influence of dark money in politics. At that event, Walz had criticized Turek because a super PAC, Vote Vets, had advertised on his behalf. The PAC has received money in the past from fundraising organizations aligned with Senate Minority Leader Chuck Schumer. Vote Vets typically supports candidates who are military veterans. While Turek, a Paralympian who has won two gold medals as a wheelchair basketball player, is not a veteran, he said his father's exposure to Agent Orange in Vietnam led to him being born with spina bifida. The role of super PACs in the Senate race was brought up again at the debate as Walz pointed to Vote Vets spending, linking Turek's campaign with support for current Senate Democratic leadership. Senator Schumer is trying to come into Iowa, trying to buy an election to the tune of $6.7 million and climbing, Walz said. And the reason why this is so frustrating to me is that when we talk about how we can win in this state, we are going to have to be honest with voters about the failures of leaders in both parties. Walz asked Turek if he would vote for Schumer as Senate Democratic leader if elected in 2026. Turek did not say if he would or would not vote for Schumer, but emphasized, I'm not a D.C. insider. I don't know these folks. If elected, Turek said he would vote for whoever who is running for leadership based on their answers to four questions. What they plan to do for Iowans, what they plan to do for the middle class, what to do about corruption in politics, and if they align with this prairie populist agenda related to increasing the minimum wage, making housing and health care affordable, and improving water quality. Turek also hit back, saying that Walz was the dark money aligned candidate as a person who was formerly the director of a dark money PAC, as the executive director of The Next 50, based in New York, as well as pointing to Walz accepting $250,000 in campaign contributions when he was the state Senate minority leader, later tied to executives at FTX, a now bankrupt cryptocurrency exchange. Walz was removed from the Senate leadership position in 2023 amid other conflicts with the caucus. When he was in leadership, he took $30,000, five times more than any other person in minority leadership, Turek said. I don't even take reimbursements for my gas mileage. He was the director of a dark money PAC. I've been the director of a nonprofit organization for disabled kids. We are not the same. Walz said Turek's claims were categorically false. And look, it's absolutely true that when I was the minority leader, we were victims of a fraudster, Walz said, and that person was brought to justice, and that is absolutely what should have happened. It was a terrible situation. And more political news, Vice President J.D. Vance rallies support in Iowa for Zach Nunn, Trump trade policies. In his first visit to Iowa since taking office, Vice President J.D. Vance told a crowd in Des Moines Tuesday, re-electing Republicans such as U.S. Representative Zach Nunn in 2026 is vital in order to support businesses, workers, and U.S. citizens. This is a contest between a party that wants to take all your money and give it to illegal aliens and a contest between gentlemen like Zach Nunn who fight every single day for you, Vance said. Vance's event was officially a White House address to American workers, but it also came as an effort to support Nunn in the Iowa's 3rd Congressional District in the midterms. Nunn's re-election bid, alongside U.S. Representative Marionette Miller Meek's campaign to keep the 1st District in Republican control, are expected to be among the most competitive U.S. House races in the 2026 election, both rated as toss-ups by political forecasters such as Cook Political Report. The event was held at the X-Guard Manufacturing Facility in Des Moines, a business that makes grill guards for pickups and semi-trucks. Vance said re-electing Nunn is a way to help protect companies such as X-Guard, which he said began business in 2009, something Vance characterized as a tough thing to do during a global recession.
Vance said after the business was founded, the company learned that foreign countries, in particular the People's Republic of China, were dumping goods, undercutting the wages of the workers of this factory and driving this place out of business. They were using cheap labor, sometimes slave labor, to try to steal jobs from the hard-working people of this district and this factory floor, Vance said. And for my entire life, we have presidents and politicians of both parties that didn't do a single thing to stop it and said, oh, by the way, absolutely, bring those cheap goods into our country. Bring those things that were built by the hands of slaves rather than the hands of our own workers. He said the first political movement that said enough is enough was led by President Donald Trump. Vance said he spoke with the owners of X-Guard before coming to the stage, and they told him the tax cuts made through the One Big Beautiful Bill, most of which took effect 4 months ago, have allowed their business to expand, giving workers higher salaries and hire new employees. He said critics of Trump's tariff policies are attacking the very policies that discourage other countries from undercutting wages and taking jobs from Iowa workers. When you hear the Democrats attack the Trump administration's tax policies, that's what they're attacking, Vance said. They're attacking the policies that make it harder for people to steal your jobs, and they're attacking the policies that gives you more money to keep in your pocket. He said the Trump administration's economic policy, through tax cuts and efforts to bring back American manufacturing, are now making life affordable in places such as Iowa. He also criticized Democrats for opposing Republicans and Trump administration efforts to fight corruption and fraud in public assistance programs. Vance said progress in such issues would be halted if Democrats regain control of Congress in the 2026 midterms. The fundamental question for us in this election is actually not any specific question of public policy. It's not any particular issue, Vance said. It's fundamentally, do you want people in Washington, D.C. who fight for you, who fight for the people in this district, or who fight for corruption and fraud? The vice president highlighted issues none voted on in Congress that benefited Iowans, issues he said that none expected Democratic opponent would not focus on if elected. None is expected to face Iowa Senator Sarah Trone-Garrett, Democrat from West Des Moines, in the general election. A name Vance said he was having trouble finding in his notes as he spoke in support of Nunn's campaign. Neither candidate faces challengers in the June 2nd primary. Nunn, who introduced Vance at the event, criticized Trone-Garrett in his speech while highlighting his own commitment to bipartisanship. What I don't need is, I don't need a lecture from someone who pretends to preach from the pulpit while at the same time doing things like overseeing a satanic wedding or tell Americans that they're too white and too racist or wag their finger to say, hey, from the bully pulpit, most of Iowa is bigoted, Nunn said. I don't think that's true. I still believe in the greatness of folks across the spectrum. Nunn was referencing incidents that have been repeatedly cited by Republican-backed organizations. Trone-Garrett, a Lutheran minister, trained as a minister at a church in West Virginia, when the pastor who trained Trone-Garrett officiated a wedding, a Christian ceremony, between two people who identified as Satanists. She described the event as a Des Moines Storytellers Project event in 2023. The other comments referred to by Nunn were comments made by Trone-Garrett in a YouTube video published in 2021, where she said she was drawn to run for the state Senate because she wanted different kinds of people to be in leadership, who are more representative of the diversity that exists in Iowa, saying the state legislature is mostly white, mostly Christian, mostly older men. Trone-Garrett said in a statement Tuesday she was running for Congress because it's time that someone stood up for Iowans. She criticized Nunn for aligning himself with Vance. Zach Nunn has voted with party leaders like J.D. Vance and several special interests to close health care clinics in Ottumwa and South Des Moines, while raising costs on everything from health care to gas and groceries for Iowa families, Trone-Garrett said. As a mom, a minister, and a state senator, I've spent my entire life showing up for and helping my community, and I plan to do the same in Congress. Vance was originally scheduled to appear with Nunn at an event last Thursday, and was to make another Iowa stop at Iowa State University with Turning Point USA CEO Erica Kirk. These events were rescheduled as Vance and Nunn stayed in Washington, D.C. to vote on measures including the Farm Bill and a Department of Homeland Security funding bill. Notably, language to promote year-round availability of gasoline with 15% ethanol, known as E15, was not included in the final Farm Bill passed by Congress. U.S. House GOP leaders have said the House Agricultural Committee will consider a measure related to year-round E15.
The subject came up at the Tuesday event, as advocates wearing hats and shirts touting support for year-round E15 cheered as fans spoke in support of the measure. "We're working on it every single day because, number one, we want viable partners to have access to more markets," fans said. "But number two, we want everybody, all of our fellow citizens across our 50 great states, to benefit from grain right here in Iowa. That's why we're fighting for E15. He said none is working on this issue already in Congress, stating that a lot of our partners are struggling with high fertilizer prices tied to the war in Iran. Vance said the administration is going to take care of some businesses on the foreign policy trade side, but said simultaneously we're working with the congressmen and we're finding ways every single day to make sure that you guys and farmers in this great state get access to the products that they need. The vice president's visit to Iowa has implications beyond the 2026 election season, as Iowa remains first in the nation in the Republican presidential nominating cycle. Several speakers made references to potentially seeing Vance return to the state in the future. "Let me say this, Mr. Vice President, you are absolutely invited to every single part of Iowa," Iowa Attorney General Brenna Byrd said. "We'd all like to see you." Also from Washington, the suspect in D.C. press dinner shooting indicted for attempt to assassinate Trump. The alleged White House correspondent's dinner shooter was indicted by a grand jury Tuesday on 4 federal charges, including attempting to assassinate President Donald Trump and assaulting an officer or employee of the United States with a deadly weapon. The 3-page indictment alleges 31-year-old Cole Thomas Allen of California knowingly and by means and use of deadly and dangerous weapon forcibly assaulted, intimidated, or interfered with an unidentified U.S. Secret Service agent who was hit with one bullet in his protective vest while working at a security checkpoint outside the annual dinner. The agent was uninjured. The indictment does not specify whether Allen fired that shot that hit the agent. Allen was also indicted on transporting a firearm over state lines with intent to commit a felony and using, brandishing, and discharging a firearm during a crime of violence. The indictment specifies Allen transported a 12-gauge pump-action shotgun with 45 rounds of ammunition and a 38-caliber semi-automatic pistol with 55 rounds of ammunition. Government prosecutors in a court filing prior to the indictment allege Allen also had on him 2 knives, 4 daggers, multiple sheaths, multiple holsters, needle-nose pliers, and wire cutters. The Department of Justice initially charged Allen on 3 of the grand jury indictment counts, with the exception of assaulting a federal officer or employee. Allen is scheduled to be arraigned in federal district court Monday in Washington, D.C., and he faces up to life in prison if convicted of attempting to kill the president. Acting Attorney General Todd Blanche told reporters April 27th that a ballistics investigation had not yet been completed and would not answer whether Allen fired the bullet that hit the agent. VG fired 5 rounds from his service weapon in Allen's direction, but did not hit the suspect, who fell to the ground and sustained minor injuries, according to a signed affidavit from law enforcement filed in court on April 27th. And that brings us to the close of this week's Iowa Capital Dispatch. 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
6: 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And now let's begin with this week's Iowa Capital Dispatch. Iowa hospital nurse sanctioned for being drunk on the job. Other nurses cited for credentials, medication errors, and alcohol abuse. An Iowa hospital nurse accused of being drunk on the job will retain his license, the state board has ruled. In January, the Iowa Board of Nursing charged registered nurse Jordan Robert Good of Ida Grove with practicing nursing while under the influence of alcohol or drugs, excessive use of drugs or alcohol, and engaging in behavior that is contrary to professional decorum. The board alleges Good was working as a nurse in an Ida Grove hospital on November 13th of 2025 when he showed signs of alcohol intoxication. According to the board, initial tests showed Good had a blood alcohol level of 0.094, which was just above the legal limit for driving. He was then placed on administrative leave and offered help through the hospital's employee assistance program before returning to work a few weeks later in early December of 2025. According to the board, on December 19th of 2025, Good was tested again at the beginning of a shift at the hospital, and his blood alcohol level was 0.0009, indicating he was not impaired, but had alcohol in his system. At the time, Good allegedly explained he consumed one beer the previous evening. He returned to work a few days later and reported that he was also picking up additional work at a medical facility in Carroll, Iowa, the board alleges. On January 8th of 2026, the Plains Area Mental Health Center completed an evaluation of Good and concluded he suffers from substance abuse disorder, according to the board. At a recent disciplinary hearing, Good denied any wrongdoing. To resolve the matter, Good and the Iowa Board of Nursing recently agreed to a settlement that calls for his license to be suspended until he enrolls in the Iowa Professional Health Program. In the alternative, Good can enroll in some form of monitoring and chemical screening program, but that will also result in his license being placed on probationary status for 3 years. The Iowa Capital Dispatch was not able to reach Good for comment. Federal records indicate the only Medicare-Medicaid-certified hospital in Ida Grove is Horn Memorial Hospital. Other Iowa nurses who have recently been sanctioned or licensed by the state's Board of Nursing include Tara Sheets of Pleasantville. In January of 2023, the board charged Sheets with excessive use of alcohol that could impair her ability to practice. In April of 2023, the board placed Sheets' license on probation, and 5 months later, in September of 2023, Sheets voluntarily surrendered her license. In March of 2025, Sheets applied for reinstatement of her license. 12 weeks later, the board issued a preliminary notice indicating it intended to deny the application. Sheets then appealed that decision, which led to a hearing in January of 2026. Recently, the board agreed to reinstate Sheets' license, subject to her enrollment in the Iowa Professional Health Program. The board noted that Sheets had completed 2 months of intensive outpatient treatment in December of 2025, 9 months after she applied for reinstatement of her license. Foster Frempong of Woodridge, Virginia. According to the board, it issued Frempong an Iowa license to work as a registered nurse in January of 2023. The board now says it did so despite the fact that Frempong never met the educational requirements for licensure as a registered nurse, although Azure College of Florida represented that he did. Federal authorities later charged Azure College officials with conspiracy to commit wire fraud, alleging the sale of thousands of fake diplomas and transcripts. The Iowa Board of Nursing recently charged Frempong with deviating from the standards of education ordinarily possessed by other licenses. In response, Frempong agreed to surrender his license. And finally, Sabrina Tyler Mebe of Lincoln, Nebraska. According to the board, the state of Nebraska issued Tyler Mebe a multi-state license in January of 2024, enabling her to work at a Glenwood, Iowa nursing facility. On June 9th of 2024, while working in the Glenwood facility, she allegedly administered the wrong medication to a patient who then became ill and began vomiting. The patient later tested positive for the drug Tepakote, a drug used to treat seizure disorders, which had not been prescribed for that patient, according to the board. The next day, Tyler Mebe allegedly closed the door to a patient's room and attempted to force the patient to take medication they had been refusing. The Iowa board charged Tyler Mebe with committing acts that might adversely affect a patient's welfare, committing an act that causes injury to a patient, and engaging in behavior that's contrary to professional decorum. Recently, Tyler Mebe agreed to surrender her license, although the national records indicate she remains licensed in Georgia. Our next article, ISU researchers dive into hard-to-reach waterway testing with drones. As Iowans across the state turn their gaze toward the quality of Iowa's waterways, student and faculty researchers at Iowa State University have developed prototype equipment to measure the nitrate levels of hard-to-reach watersheds with drones as the vehicle. What started as a senior design project has grown into a multi-year federally funded effort to turn the team's proof of concept into multiple working drone lab systems that could potentially provide water quality monitoring support to government organizations and other groups. It's really custom, said Jonathan Clausen, ISU medical engineering professor and project lead. It hasn't been done before, trying to bring up water from the stream, put it into test vials that could have enough fluid in there so the sensors could be placed inside to take measurements, and then to flush out that water afterwards. In its current form, the lab on a drone platform, as described in a paper published by the research team, includes a pump and a hose that bring water up from the source. The water reaches sensors that measure nitrate concentrations in the sample with a membrane developed by the researchers. Data is stored on an SD card in the system for users to access after taking samples. Supported by the National Science Foundation and ISU's Digital and Precision Agriculture Applications Program, the research team in January also received a three-year, $590,000 grant from the U.S. Department of Agriculture National Institute of Food and Agriculture. Traditional testing for water quality often can't provide results quickly, said ISU Electrical and Computer Engineering professor and researcher Nathan Niehart. That's because the samples need to be taken from the water source, then brought back to the lab for analysis. What we're trying to do is much simpler, much lower cost version of those sensors on board that maybe aren't quite as flexible as what you see in a laboratory-grade benchtop piece of equipment, but are tailored for the specific readings that we're taking, and so can do it as accurately as the benchtop lab equipment, Niehart said. Michelle Sapir, Agriculture and Biosystems Engineering Professor and Associate Dean of the ISU Graduate College, added that many of Iowa's waterways are not easy to access, let alone allow for setup of a stationary sensor system. Having the sample collection and testing on a mobile unit allows testers to bypass marshy areas where humans would have a hard time getting through and check out nitrate levels in areas where there may be agricultural runoff from nearby farms or other practices impacting the water. Field testing of the drone sensor system showed where some tweaks needed to occur, Clausen said. For example, researchers realized a filter was needed to stop the water collection from bringing sediment or other debris in the water into the testing chamber. The team is also working on a way to spool up the line that collects water, as right now it dangles and could potentially get caught on something. Once the three-year grant program is complete, Clausen said he hopes to have multiple drones outfitted with sensor systems taking measurements in the field to the point where entire watersheds could be mapped out. Graduate students involved in the project are pursuing licenses to pilot the drones. Meanwhile, Nehart said he is working on integrating the currently separate electronics into one piece while trying to add additional sensors to measure water temperature, pesticides and herbicides like glyphosate and dissolved oxygen. In the days since ISU publicized the team's work and results, Clausen said a variety of different organizations have reached out to share their interest in the project. Collaboration with Iowa's neighboring states could also occur in the future, he said, through a National Science Foundation project having researchers look at nutrients in soil and water. Water quality has been on the minds of state officials during the recently completed legislative session as well. Iowa Governor Kim Reynolds on May 1st announced a farm-to-faucet water quality package that invests state funds in water quality monitoring and infrastructure. There are sensor systems already in place across the state, Superior said, including the Iowa Water Quality Information System operated by the University of Iowa, IIHR, Hydroscience and Engineering Department, and water quality monitoring through the Department of Natural Resources. However, those sensors are stationary, and not every waterway in Iowa has one set up. Having the drone water testing system available could mean better response to events like spills or other contamination of waterways, Superior said, or giving farmers the chance to see if the cover crops or other conservation efforts they've implemented are actually having an impact on a nearby stream. The timing is just really exciting as far as being able to contribute to the conversations and to be part of a topic that really everyone across the state cares about. And going back to another nursing home story, judge says nursing home fired worker who complained of supply shortages. Company stopped or reduced the nurse's hour orders for supplies, state records show. A caregiver at an Iowa nursing home was fired after expressing concern with her employer's alleged refusal to purchase supplies for residents, an Iowa judge has found. State records show Renee Arnold, working for the Azura Health Prairie Ridge Nursing Home in Minneapolis from June of 1990 through December of 2025 when she was fired. She subsequently applied for unemployment benefits, which the home challenged, leading to a recent hearing before Administrative Law Judge Jasmina Saragilia. In her findings of the fact in the case, Argilia concluded that Arnold had been told by the home's administrator, Ashley Ames, that she was not to tell staff that corporate would not let her order supplies because they were over budget. In August of 2025, Arnold was given a written warning after she allegedly responded to an aide's request for briefs for a resident by stating, quote, "Place the order. They will be here on Wednesday. That's the best I can do," end quote. Arnold received another warning days later when she allegedly failed to properly report an incident of a resident choking and an incident involving a resident-on-resident altercation. She was fired in December of 2025. Based on hearing testimony, Shargila concluded that when Arnold placed an order for supplies, she would receive communication from corporate that her order was over the allotted budget. For instance, claimant would order 7 boxes of saltine crackers, and corporate would reduce her order to 5 boxes due to the imposed corporate budget. Arnold routinely talked to Ames about the issue, Shargila found, and Ames would then speak to corporate. However, the budget issue went unresolved, Sergilia found. As recently as 2 weeks before her discharge, claimant talked to her supervisor that the system was not working and that she had on occasion used her own money to purchase some supplies. In ruling that Arnold was entitled to unemployment benefits, Sergilia stated that she found Arnold's version of events to be more credible than the employer's recollection of those events, noting that Azuria Health did not present a witness with direct knowledge of the situation to dispute Arnold's testimony. Sergilia concluded that Arnold spoke to her supervisor

0: promised to protect children online and limit the damage of AI data centers. Treasury Secretary Scott Bessent, as well as Secretary of State Marco Rubio, joined Vance and Cancross on the April call. The Treasury Secretary has warned top bank executives about the risks posed by Mythos, which is so good at finding software vulnerabilities that Anthropic isn't releasing it publicly. Groups arguing for more oversight have cheered the administration's recent comments after opposing the White House moves to dismantle the Biden administration's tech strategy, which included plans for reviewing models before release. This is a promising step in the right direction and a fundamental shift in how the federal government is thinking about its role, said Brad Carson, president of Americans for Responsible Innovation, a bipartisan nonprofit that pushes for stronger guardrails. George.
1: Gulf states lift restrictions on U.S. bid to open Strait. It's heard by Laura Seligman, Summer Saeed, Shelby Holiday, and Costas Paris. Saudi Arabia and Kuwait have lifted restrictions on the U.S. military's use of their bases and airspace imposed after the start of the U.S. operation to reopen the Strait of Hormuz, U.S. and Saudi officials said, and the Trump administration is looking to resume its efforts to guide commercial ships through the vital waterway. It isn't clear when the resumption could happen, though. Pentagon officials gave a timeline of as early as this week. The initial effort with naval and air support was paused after 36 hours this week. Iran on Thursday launched missiles, drones, and small boat attacks at U.S. warships near the strait, and the U.S. responded by intercepting the threats and striking Iranian military sites responsible for the attacks, U.S. Central Command said. Iranian state media reported that Iran's military fired ballistic missiles, cruise missiles, and suicide drones at the warships in retaliation for a U.S. attack on an Iranian oil tanker. U.S. fired disabling shots at a tanker this week that it said was trying to breach the blockade. After Iran fired at the warships, the U.S. targeted Iranian missile and drone launch sites, command and control locations, and intelligence, surveillance, and reconnaissance nodes, CENTCOM said. Explosions were reported at several sites near the strait. No U.S. assets were struck, CENTCOM said. The earlier U.S. operation to force open the strait relied on an enormous fleet of aircraft to protect commercial ships from Iranian missiles and drones, making Saudi and Kuwaiti bases and airspace critical to its execution. Big dispute. But the mission set off the biggest dispute in Saudi-U.S. military relations in recent years, triggering a spate of high-level phone calls between President Trump and the kingdom's crown prince, and raising the risk of a breakdown of a security deal between Washington and Riyadh. Saudi Arabia and Kuwait blocked the U.S. military's use of their bases and airspace after senior U.S. officials played down Iranian attacks on the Persian Gulf in reaction to the operation in the strait, Saudi officials said. The Saudis and other Gulf states were also concerned that the U.S. wouldn't protect them amid the escalation in fighting, the officials said. Trump had suspended the effort called Project Freedom Tuesday evening after a phone call with the kingdom's crown prince, Mohammed bin Salman, in which the de facto Saudi leader conveyed his concerns and advised the president of the decision about base and airspace restrictions, the Saudi officials said. The president tried to get the Gulf leader to back down, they said. Trump said on social media that he had agreed to pause the initiative at the request of Pakistan and other countries. Steve.
0: And from the business and finance section of today's Wall Street Journal, frackers are cautious about ramping up. Article by Benoit Morin. Since the Iran war began, U.S. shale companies have been resisting President Trump's call to add more barrels of oil into a deprived marketplace. Now some companies are starting to do just that, most notably Diamondback Energy, one of the top drillers in the Permian Basin. The company told investors this week that the market is sending a clear signal to start cranking out more barrels. EOG Resources and Chord Energy have similarly announced plans to produce slightly more crude than they had previously anticipated. U.S. crude futures oil futures settled Thursday at $94.81 a barrel, up 41% from the day before the Iran war broke out. We're 2 months into the world's largest oil supply disruption in history, Diamondback Chief Executive Kaz Von Hoff told analysts. But he added, I don't think there's a lot of appetite for something like the go-go days of 2017 and 2018, referring to an era when producers spent with abandon to grow

0: at a fast pace. The planned increases from Diamondback, EOG, and Chord are modest and won't do nearly enough to help the world backfill its lost supply from the Middle East. They amount to between 20,000 and 30,000 barrels of oil a day, a drop compared with the 13 million barrels a day that the closure of the Strait of Hormuz has removed from the global economy. The additions won't do much to tamp down the steady rise in gasoline prices either. The average gallon of unleaded was $4.56 on Thursday, the highest level since 2022. So far, Trump has given his oil allies a break. Although his team has repeatedly discussed ways to increase production with oil executives, the administration understands shale companies need more certainty before they bring barrels online, oil lobbyists say. Yet, with the summer driving season only weeks away and no reprieve in sight for drivers, Trump might be tempted to put more pressure on oil producers. The shale company's tepid reaction to the jump in crude prices is further proof that firms once known to grow helter-skelter have become disciplined. Although they acknowledge the global economy is facing a historic dearth of crude, they are happy to use their cash to beef up their balance sheets and wait to see where markets land. Executives at Occidental Petroleum and Devon Energy, two of the largest U.S. oil producers, expressed caution this week about adding new rigs. They noted that a dollar spent today wouldn't translate into production until next year, and they need to see how the war unfolds before they make a decision to pick up rigs or hire crews that frack wells. Some noted they now expect higher prices for longer, a signal that they might add more production in the future. But even then, they cautioned that growth wouldn't be explosive. EOG CEO Ezra Yacob said petroleum stockpiles are being depleted, and it would take a while to refill them to healthy levels. The market is entering a higher price environment for the next few years, he said, and EOG could potentially grow production by mid-single digits. His tempered stance reflects in part the uncertainty hanging over energy markets. Iran and the U.S. are working with mediators to restart negotiations to end the conflict, but major disagreements remain, and Trump warned that the U.S. would resume bombing if a deal isn't reached. Meanwhile, the war is forcing countries to draw deep into their oil reserves. Analysts at J.P. Morgan said in a note last week that commercial crude stocks in member countries of the Organization for Economic Cooperation and Development could fall to critically low levels in September if the strait remains closed. Then there is the United Arab Emirates' exit from the Organization of the Petroleum Exporting Countries, which could complicate U.S. producers' plans. The abrupt departure didn't have any immediate impacts on markets because the strait remains locked down, but it will eventually create a new source of oil supply that is likely to bring crude prices lower, analysts and executives say. For now, shale companies are focused on bolstering their balance sheets to weather future oil volatility thanks to a free cash flow windfall. EOG, Diamondback, and Occidental collectively logged roughly $4.9 billion in free cash flow in the first quarter, up from $3 billion in the fourth quarter of 2025. Diamondback said it expects to hit its goal to have net debt of $10 billion in just a couple of months, as opposed to its expected 12 to 18-month timeline. It said that if high prices persist, it would allocate less cash to buybacks and more to retire debt. Occidental said higher oil prices are supporting its goal to reduce its principal debt to $10 billion. Chord said it would use its cash bounty to trim its debt. Bantoff said he expected mostly private premium operators to add 20 to 30 rigs this year. This would bring the rig count in the basin to between 261 and 271 rigs, a level comparable with last summer, according to Baker Hughes data. George.
1: Musk faces criminal charges in France as part of probe of X, formerly known as Twitter. It's written by Sam Schechner. Paris. French prosecutors are summoning Elon Musk to the French capital again, this time to face preliminary criminal charges in a sprawling investigation into his social media platform, X. The new summons, just weeks after Musk didn't show up for a voluntary interview with French prosecutors, escalates a transatlantic feud over France's handling of its long-running probe of X. It also underscores a growing divergence between the U.S. and Europe over how and whether tech platforms like X should police online speech. The U.S. Justice Department declined last month to cooperate with the French investigation and called it a, quote, politically charged criminal proceeding aimed at wrongfully regulating through prosecution the business activities of a social media platform, end quote. That came after a February raid on X's Paris offices by French law enforcement and prosecutors seeking evidence in their probe. The investigations began in 2025 with allegations of a biased algorithm have since grown to include charges of violating the secrecy of correspondence, dissemination of child pornography, and the creation of sexualized deepfake images by its Grok chatbot. Prosecutors said Thursday that the probe was now an official criminal investigation. They added that Musk is being invited, along with X's former chief executive, Linda Yaccarino, to respond to preliminary charges against them. If either Musk or Yaccarino fails to appear, they can be slapped with the preliminary criminal charges in their absence, the prosecutor said. In the French legal system, once preliminary charges have been filed, an investigating magistrate conducts an investigation that can last months or even years before deciding whether to send the accused to trial or drop the case. Preliminary charges are generally delivered in person. X didn't respond to a request for comment, but previously called the raid, quote, an abusive act of law enforcement theater, end quote. French prosecutors said Thursday that the goal of their investigation is to push platforms like X to comply with French law when operating in France. The prosecutors have not so far sought to arrest Musk or others in connection with its X investigation. The prosecutor said that their investigation is, quote, rooted in the goal of ensuring respect for the law and protecting crime victims. Steve.
0: Value meals lift McDonald's. Burger giant profit increases thanks to help from the chain's budget offerings. Article by Heather Haddon. In the burger business, 2026 has become the year of the supercharged value menu. McDonald's this year has doubled down on value meals and other low-cost menu items, striving to reclaim its reputation for affordable food. Executives on Thursday said that the efforts were helping draw diners, especially lower-income consumers, and that the chain planned to keep pushing deals. Thank God we've got that in place, said Chief Executive Chris Kapensky during an investor call. You need, in this environment, value and affordability to be a strength. First quarter revenue at the world's top burger company increased 9% to $6.52 billion. McDonald's reported Thursday, outpacing analyst forecasts. Profit climbed 6% to $1.98 billion, and adjusted per share earnings of $2.83 beat analyst forecasts. Same-store sales rose 3.9% in the U.S. McDonald's has been hammering value over the past 2 years, and executives said the efforts are paying off. The chain recently cut the price of its combo meals to appeal to budget-minded consumers, and this month began rolling out new cold drinks, pitched as lower-priced alternatives to crafted beverages that have delivered hits for such chains as Starbucks. Conditions in the fast food business were already tough and haven't improved this year, Kapinski said. Lower-income consumers feel particularly pressured, executives said. And while McDonald's is gaining share in the burger sector, growth in the industry is likely to stay constrained. Other chains that tend to cater to higher-income consumers, including Starbucks and Chipotle, are doing relatively better. McDonald's burger rivals are competing for the same shaky consumers. Burger King earlier this week reported a 5.8% increase in U.S. same-store sales for its most recent quarter, the biggest increase in roughly 2 years. Executives credit the chain's own value options along with an upgraded Whopper and a promotional campaign that encouraged customers to call up its U.S. president. McDonald's executives said U.S. consumers are gravitating towards its new three and less meal, and maintaining traffic means offering affordable menus in all of its markets. In France, where executives said the chain lacked a roster of daily discounts, visits suffered, and sharper price points are now being added. The company said rising costs, particularly for beef, have stressed franchisees' profits. Cash flow for U.S. McDonald's operators was stable last year, but pressures have continued to grow. George.
1: Putin's strongman image ebbs as Ukraine hits Russia, written by Yaroslav Trofimov. Ever since coming to power more than a quarter century ago, President Vladimir Putin of Russia has built a state religion around May 9, the anniversary of the Soviet victory over Nazi Germany, and the holiest day in the Russian calendar. On Saturday, Putin will preside over a Victory Day parade for the first time since his war on Ukraine went beyond the length of the Soviet Union's war on the Nazis. He has no victories to celebrate. Persistent Ukrainian drone strikes across Russia, including on the capital, have forced Putin to ask for a ceasefire for the duration of the festivities. Parade organizers, citing security threats, have also downgraded the event, eliminating the display of armored vehicles and the march by military cadets. Cell phone and internet services are slated to be disrupted in Moscow for days. With the front line stalled, Russian casualties topping, wait for it, 1 million, the economy suffering, and missile and drone strikes becoming commonplace, a deep sense of discontent has spread through the country in recent months. It potentially poses the gravest challenge to Putin's rule so far, and might be more insidious than the aborted putsch coup by warlord Evgeny Prigozhin in 2023. Russian security services have responded with draconian new restrictions, blocking most online activity in an imitation of China's, quote, Great Firewall. The restrictions, justified by the need to prevent drone strikes that continue regardless, are so severe that even nationalists supporting the war have started talking about a looming revolution. Rumors of alleged coup preparations and infighting between various parts of the security establishment swirl through Moscow salons. It doesn't mean that the revolution is imminent, nor that Putin, 73 years old, will be sidelined soon, but the change in mood is remarkable when compared with just last December, when Russian officials were buoyed by hopes that President Trump would pressure Ukraine into a peace deal, on Moscow's terms, lifting economic sanctions and unleashing a business bonanza. Psychologically, the turning point came in January. That was when Putin's so-called special military operation, which, according to the Kremlin's narrative, aims to, quote, denazify Ukraine, blew past the duration of the 1941-45 war against Nazi Germany. That conflict is described in Russia as the Great Patriotic War. Every day since then adds to the sentiment that we aren't worthy of the memory of our grandfathers, said Abbas Galyamov, a former Putin speechwriter, now an opposition politician abroad. Putin created this cult of grandfathers, and now it's backfiring on him. Kremlin spokesman Dmitry Peskov has said that the war caused a, quote, phenomenal consolidation of the society around the president, adding that it has lasted more than 4 years because its goals have yet to be fully achieved. I think that's the problem. Steve?
0: Cash short, Whirlpool halts payout. Stock falls 12% after company blames drop in sales on conflict in Iran. Article by John Keelman. Century-old Whirlpool has paid a dividend through 10 U.S. recessions and every global crisis since 1950. But the American manufacturer's cash crunch has gotten so severe, it is suspending that payment, until further notice. The news sent shares plunging more than 20% before settling down 12% on Thursday, as Wall Street analysts pressed executives for clarity on the appliance maker's financial picture. The stock has dropped more than 80% over the past 5 years as the company's cash flow has shrunk, leaving it without enough to pay out investors and pay down its debt. Last year, Whirlpool slashed its dividend by nearly half. We would like to resume the dividend as quickly as possible, but clearly it's a board decision, Chief Executive Mark Bitzer told investors and analysts on an earnings call. What has to be true is basically we need to have a better ongoing operating margin, and we want to continue to pay down our debt. Whirlpool has hiked prices this year across its range of washers, dryers, refrigerators, and stoves, and plans to raise them again in the summer. Bitzer defended the strategy on the call, saying the company has to make up for the 3 years of cost inflation it hasn't passed on to consumers. Bitzer acknowledged Whirlpool's price increases will likely outpace those imposed by its competitors. It's more, yeah, he said. We also have a lot of new products, which I think deserve a higher value. Whirlpool blames the Iran war for driving U.S. consumer confidence to 50-year lows, as higher oil prices add to concerns about the cost of living. The company's organic net sales declined 6% year over year in the first quarter. And its adjusted earnings, which Wall Street had expected to be 38 cents a share, came in at a loss of 56 cents per share.
1: Ouch.
0: The company paid $300 million in dividends last year, marking its 70th year of making the quarterly payments to investors since its 1955 incorporation. But in August, as the company struggled with a heavy debt load, it cut the dividend for the first time in decades. Whirlpool's origin stretches back to 1911, when entrepreneur Lou Upton founded a company to sell electrified Ringer washing machines. It went on to expand its wares to include everything from garbage disposals to clothes dryers, outlasting rivals that were bought out or went defunct. Today, it bills itself as the last major U.S.-based kitchen and laundry appliance company. Its main competitors are the South Korean giant Samsung Electronics and LG Electronics, along with GE Appliances, now owned by China's Haier Smart Home. Those competitors have expanded their U.S. manufacturing operations in recent years, and Whirlpool said it needs cash for its own capital investments. Last month, it said it would spend $60 million on a new factory in Perrysburg, Ohio, where it will produce components and sub-assemblies for washers and dryers. Whirlpool attempted to shore up its finances this year by issuing $1.1 billion in new shares, but the tactic drew a harsh response from investor David Tepper, whose Appaloosa Management has been a major shareholder. He criticized management for diluting shareholder value, and the company should consider partnerships or mergers with tariff-burdened competitors. Whirlpool is counting on tariffs to come to its rescue, though it has made that case repeatedly since President Trump returned to office. Pitzer said earlier tariff policies, which were based on the amount of steel used in an appliance, left many doors open for maybe not a full declaration of real cost. A simplified policy that took effect in April applies a flat 25% tariff on an appliance's full value, which Bitzer said gives Whirlpool the advantages over foreign rivals it has expected. George.
1: Mortgage rate rise pressures housing market. It's written by Nicole Friedman. Mortgage rates are rising again, dealing another blow to this year's spring home buying season. The average rate for a 30-year fixed mortgage rose to 6.37% this week, up from 6.3% last week, Freddie Mac said Thursday. After a brief dip below 6% in February, mortgage rates shot up after the war in Iran began. This week's move lifts mortgage rates back to the same level as a month ago. Separately, a daily rate tracker by Mortgage News Daily showed 30-year fixed rates above 6.5% earlier this week. The spring, typically the busiest time of year in the housing market, is shaping up as another dud after three straight years of sluggish home sales. Mortgage rates are still lower than they were a year ago, but rising rates in recent weeks have made it harder for home buyers to qualify for loans and prompted some to pause their housing hunts. Home sales fell 0.4% in April from a year earlier, while the inventory of homes for sale rose 3.7%, according to preliminary data from Zillow. The expectation of rates below 6% this spring has disappeared, said Lisa Sturtevant, chief economist at Bright MLS. The geopolitical turmoil and uncertainty about the job market are adding to buyer hesitancy, real estate agents and lenders say. There's less demand, said Jorge Montoya, branch manager at Guild Mortgage in Reno, Nevada. Homes in the most desirable neighborhoods still sell quickly, he said, but in other parts of Reno, you can see more and more homes having price reductions. Steve.
0: Why Congress can only do the minimum. Shutdowns, war, pending departures cause paralysis in both chambers. Article by Ken Thomas, Lindsay Wise, and Rosie Ettenheim. Congress is struggling to do the bare minimum. The House recently passed a measure reopening most of the Department of Homeland Security after a 76-day shutdown. Its passage, after a month-long logjam, was hailed as a breakthrough. It wasn't. Rather, it papered over the increasingly shaky state of Congress with implications for the institution and the people who run it. You lose majorities by overreach and dysfunction. And right now, we don't look as functional as we need to look, said Representative Tom Cole, an Oklahoma Republican, who leads the House Appropriations Committee, as Republicans struggled last week to fund DHS and renew a new surveillance law. 2.5 years after rebel Republicans ousted their own Speaker of the House, Congress is at a nadir, marked by intense partisanship that deters deal-making and slim majorities that empower any small group to defy party leaders. Considering the following points, number one, the public perception of Congress remains near a record low. Recent polling by Gallup showed 10% of voters approve of Congress and 86% disapprove, a net of minus 76 percentage points. The current GOP-controlled Congress reached a peak of 31% approval in March 2025, but saw a steep decline during last year's record-long shutdown of the full government. Congress hasn't been above water in more than two decades. Number two, a standoff in Congress. The longest full shutdown in U.S. history went 43 days, ending in mid-November. The recent DHS shutdown was the longest partial shutdown. Number three, less is getting done. Republicans passed President Trump's One Big Beautiful Bill last summer. But through late April, the current Congress has enacted just 90 laws in anemic pace. The previous Congress passed 274, the fewest since the Civil War. Number four, executive orders. While Trump is signing fewer laws, he is using executive orders to bypass Congress, issuing more than 250 in his second term. That is more than he signed during his entire first term and more than the four-year totals of any president since Jimmy Carter. Trump has sidestepped Congress on tariffs and military actions, even though the Constitution gives lawmakers the power to levy taxes and declare war. Last Friday, the White House said it would simply reset the clock in the Iran war, avoiding a 60-day requirement to seek approval from Congress. Number five, House exits. More than one in eight House lawmakers said they wouldn't seek re-election, the highest turnover since the early 1990s. Separately, three members resigned in the past month rather than facing possible expulsion. And number six, 11 senators plan to leave after this term. It's just a mess. I mean, both sides, we just shake our heads at how things have gone off the deep end, said former Rep. Fred Upton, Republican, Michigan, a one-time committee chairman who retired from Congress in 2023. You talk to any former member, and they're like, I'm so glad we're gone. George.
1: Protests over lab dogs, Royal Town. In an open rescue, so-called, activists strike breeding facility in broad daylight. It's run by Joe Barrett. Madison, Wisconsin. Wayne Shung recently walked out of a Dane County courtroom to a reception that was unusual for a defendant charged with burglary. Dozens of supporters lined a waiting room, raising signs with messages such as, compassion should never be punished. Some came forward with hugs. Prosecutors allege Shung, a 44-year-old lawyer and co-founder of two California-based animal rights groups, entered a facility that breeds dogs for medical testing and stole property, that is, beagles. Video of the incident played in court had already ricocheted around the internet. It shows Shung in a dark jacket and tie trying to pry open a metal door with a crowbar. Activists in white hazmat suits carry floppy-eared canines away as he waves papers at a police officer. We have a legal right to rescue these animals, he said, before being detained. The confrontation, the arrest, the courtroom forum, and viral footage form the centerpiece of a new strategy. Animal rights groups have long broken into testing labs, or what they call factory farms, to so-called liberate animals under the cover of darkness. But now a prominent wing of the movement is adopting a different tact called open rescue. They announce their plans and execute them in broad daylight, all but inviting arrest. This lets them fight charges in court and on social media and argue publicly they are saving, not stealing, animals. Shung has targeted dozens of facilities across the U.S. His latest and largest effort has catapulted rural Wisconsin into the national spotlight. The fallout has included lawsuits, political tussles, attention from influencers such as Laura Loomer and Lara Trump, and more than 1,000 activists from across the nation converging on a village of 900. The friction centers on Ridgeland Farms, tucked amid lush rolling hills in Blue Mounds, about 30 minutes west of Madison. For years, Ridgeland had bred beagles for biomedical research that activists denounce as cruel, but federal law protects. I would hope that most Wisconsin residents would see something like this and be turned off by the idea of breaking in using sledgehammers and using saws, Jim Newman, a Ridgeland Farm spokesman, told local media. Ridgeland said its animals are treated well and accused Shung of encouraging lawlessness and vigilantism. Shung was a law professor and securities lawyer before devoting himself to activism. He has tangled with authorities in multiple states and broadcasts his moves on social media, including to bold-faced followers like Loomer and musician Moby. Just this past week, Shung's profile grew when a California appeals court reversed his 2023 felony conviction for helping take 37 hens from an egg farm. As a lawyer, I think the legal argument based on the analogy of a dog in a hot car is compelling, Shung said. We have not just a right, but an obligation to help them. Beagles are used in research partly for their size and even temperament. Shung first targeted Ridgeland with a small nighttime raid in 2017, shooting video and taking three dogs. Ridgeland dropped burglary and theft charges as the case was reaching trial in 2024, citing threats. In 2025, following a petition by Shung and allies, a judge found probable cause that Ridgeland had broken Wisconsin anti-cruelty laws, including conducting certain medical procedures without anesthesia and failing to provide adequate sanitation and ventilation. Tim Granke, La Crosse County District Attorney, stepped in as special prosecutor and moved forward with a potential case over one of the procedures. Ridgeland, which denied wrongdoing, offered a deal. It would close its breeding operation this coming July, keeping only its smaller testing operation open in exchange for avoiding charges. Granke said this seemed better than what he might achieve at trial. There are a lot of things that people say about these dogs that you could say about zoos and circuses and turkey farms. A lot of animals are not kept the way you want your pet kept, he said. But I don't think that means that people have the right to try to take the law into their own hands. Some activists hailed the agreement as a victory. Shung, however, said Ridgeland was getting off easy in a deal full of potential loopholes. Steve.
0: Okay. From the Herd in the Street section of today's Wall Street Journal, U.S. weight loss drug boom goes global. While investors obsess over uptake of GLP-1 pills in the U.S., international sales are just as important. As the weight loss category grows more competitive, obesity drug leader Eli Lilly has started to look a bit richly valued to some investors. Prices for weight loss drugs have been falling, and early scripts for Lilly's new pill, Foundayo, didn't suggest it was off to a rousing start in the U.S. That is why, leading up to last week's earnings, the stock fell sharply. A rare moment of investor doubt for a company that hit a $1 trillion market capitalization just last fall. But the skeptics were focusing on the wrong thing. The fastest growing part of the weight loss market, and perhaps the most underappreciated driver for both Novo Nordisk and Lilly, is outside the U.S. After all, there are more than 1 billion people in the world with obesity. And right now, the two companies together are treating less than 2% of them. On Wednesday, Novo Nordisk said it was seeing a strong uptake of the Wegovy pill in the U.S., with more than 1 million people now on the drug. But the more striking growth was in markets where the Wegovy pill has yet to launch. The company's international obesity drug sales grew 44% in the first quarter, compared with 9% sales growth in the more mature U.S. market. Lilly told a similar story last week. International sales of injectable Mounjaro, which is marketed abroad for both diabetes and weight loss, hit $4.4 billion for the quarter, nearly four times what the company did just a year earlier. That helped Mounjaro beat analyst estimates for a fifth consecutive quarter, according to FactSet data. Annualized, that is a $17 billion-plus run rate for a business that investors have long treated as an afterthought. The earnings beat sent the stock surging, keeping the bears at bay for now. None of this diminishes the importance of the pills, which has so far been rolled out only in the U.S. Both Novo Nordisk and Lilly need strong oral uptake for their long-term growth strategies, and the pills are soon launching abroad. But the international surge suggests something more fundamental, an enormous reservoir of pent-up demand that is only beginning to be tapped. What is striking is how quickly this has moved from a side story to arguably a central one, and much of it comes down to supply. For the first couple of years, both companies faced supply shortages. They couldn't even meet U.S. demand, where prices were about three times as high, so global growth wasn't a priority. It wasn't until last year that Lilly started its expansion abroad in earnest. Investors also had other reasons to overlook the rest of the world. The U.S. has one of the highest obesity rates anywhere, and Americans are historically more willing to reach for pharmaceutical solutions than patients in Europe or Asia. But once supply ramped up, demand abroad turned out to be real. Roughly 75% of Lilly's international weight loss revenue is cash pay, meaning patients are reaching into their own pockets rather than waiting for health systems to catch up. The overall international GLP market has grown 77% over the past year, according to Equiva data, cited by Lilly, and the company has been gaining ground within it. Both companies have now launched across more than 50 countries, with Lilly pointing to particularly strong momentum in Brazil, the UK, Korea, and China. While the international surge is good news for both companies, it bodes better for Lilly. Tirzepatide, the active ingredient in Mounjaro and Zepbound, doesn't lose patent protection until the mid-2030s in most places, while semaglutide, the active ingredient in Ozempic and Wegovy, has already gone generic in markets like Brazil and India. What the market is demonstrating, however, is that it is under-penetrated, that Lilly's products and Novo Nordisk's pill can grow alongside generics. In India, for instance, where generic semaglutide has already launched, Lilly says prescriptions of its own drug have actually risen. While in his early days, Patrick Johnson, head of Lilly International, argued that the generics are helping to stimulate demand. And because Mounjaro delivers more weight loss, its position is less threatened by generic versions of Wegovy. Market expansion, not cannibalization, is what the drug makers are seeing. None of this means the rest of the world will ever be as lucrative as America. Prices abroad are structurally lower, and the annual growth rates will come down as those markets become more mature. But investors need to remember a simple idea. The desire to lose weight isn't exclusive to Americans. George.
1: Thanks, Steve. Citi says it is finally ready to turn the page on its past. It's written by Gina Heeb. Citigroup is ready to leave its messy past behind. From the bank's headquarters in downtown Manhattan, on Thursday, Chief Executive Jane Fraser and her team sought to signal that Citi has turned a corner in its efforts to dig out from its position as a longtime laggard on Wall Street. "We have rebuilt the engine," Fraser, 58, said at the bank's first investor day in 4 years. "It is stronger, it is more durable, and now we will show you what it can deliver." Since Fraser took the helm of the bank 5 years ago, she has moved aggressively to streamline the bank's structure and fix internal controls, including for data and risk management that put it in the penalty box with regulators and tarnished its reputation. Under Fraser, Citi has sold off units abroad, invested in key businesses such as wealth and banking, and scooped up executives from competitors. But plenty of hurdles remain. Its forecast Thursday for a key profitability metric didn't measure up to what some on Wall Street had expected. Citi said it would target growth of 14 to 15% for its return on tangible common equity over the medium term, which was a slightly slower rate than some expected. In the near term, Citi said it expected the metric to hit between 11% and 13%, excluding certain adjustments related to Banamex, the Mexico retail banking unit that it has been divesting. Executives on Thursday acknowledged that there was still more work to do. Despite its status as one of the largest banks in the U.S., with a big roster of multinational corporate clients, Citi long trailed behind rivals thanks to decades of strategic missteps, stumbles, and underinvestment. In 2020, for example, an employee accidentally wired nearly $900 million to creditors of Revlon. That's kind of a big thing. Citi is certainly on the front foot, Morgan Stanley analyst Manan Gosalia said before Investor Day. He said the bank has made significant improvements, but there's a lot more to go. Citi is expected to benefit further from easier capital rules under the Trump administration. It has leaned further into stock buybacks with plans for $30 billion in additional repurchases announced on Thursday. That, quote, took some sting out of slower ROTCE targets, said RBC analyst Gerard Cassidy. And Citi said it had improved its technology and pointed to broad investments in artificial intelligence across the company. from its fraud and know your customer operations to its wealth management division. This was about more than just fixing Old City. It was about building the bank for the next decade's demands, Frazier said. The bank is also betting that new blood can help it better compete with rivals. Last year, the bank shook up its management with Gonzalo Luchetti named chief financial officer to replace Mark Mason and simplified its structure to five core businesses. It combined the retail bank with the wealth business run by Andy Sieg and branded cards with retail services businesses. Steve.
0: Samsung plans to halt sales of home appliances in China, outlined by Quan Jun. Samsung Electronics is ceasing sales of televisions and home appliances in China as the South Korean technology giant shrinks its footprint in one of the world's largest consumer markets amid fierce competition from domestic brands. Samsung said the decision to discontinue sales of certain consumer electronics products in China came amid intensifying competition in the local market and a rapidly changing business environment. The company will make every effort to minimize any impact on customers resulting from this decision and is reviewing various support measures for business partners, it said. The decision directly affects Samsung's sale of consumer electronics such as TVs, washing machines, and refrigerators in China, according to company officials. Production at home appliance factory in Suzhou isn't affected, and Samsung will continue to sell smartphones and computer chips in China, they said. The move comes as the company's TV and other segments continue to struggle, even as its chip division posted record earnings and revenue growth driven by artificial intelligence demand. Samsung's TV and home appliance division reported an operating loss of 200 billion won, equivalent to $138.4 million last year. Samsung recently replaced its TV business chief as it sought to address sluggishness in the segment. George.
1: Six Flags posts 12% revenue gain. It's written by Nicholas Miller and Colin Kelleher. Six Flags Thursday reported higher first quarter revenue as attendance and customer spending each increased as the company's stock price soared 16% to $22.75. The company also said Brian Witherow was stepping down as chief financial officer. Revenue rose 12% to $225.6 million, beating Wall Street's forecast of $207.5 million, according to FactSet. Attendance increased 4% to 2.9 visits, and per capita spending rose 6% to $69.26. The company posted a wider loss of $268 million, compared with a loss of $219.7 million the year prior. The company said the higher customer spending was driven by changes in pricing and product structure, a shift in ticket sales to higher-priced products, and more spending on food and drinks in its parks. Six Flags has invested in improving its food and beverages and updated its pass and membership offerings, which the company said have received an encouraging early response. Thanks so much for listening. Please be sure to join us again next week for more editions of the Wall Street Journal. Have a great Mother's Day, and we'll see you next week.

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1: This is the Washington Post for Friday, the 8th of May, 2026. This is Drew and Mike, and we'll be reading from the front section of today's edition. U.S. intelligence says Iran can outlast Trump's Hormuz blockade for months. This is an article by Warren P. Strobel, John Hudson, and Ellen Nakashima. A confidential CIA analysis delivered to administration policymakers this week concludes that Iran can survive the U.S. naval blockade for at least 3 to 4 months before facing more severe economic hardship, four people familiar with the document said. A finding that appears to raise new questions about President Donald Trump's optimism on ending the war. The analysis by the U.S. intelligence community, whose secret assessments on Iran have often been more sober than the administration's public statements, also found that Tehran retains significant ballistic missile capabilities despite weeks of intense U.S. and Israeli bombardment, three of the people familiar with it said. Iran retains about 75% of its pre-war inventories of mobile launchers and about 70% of its pre-war stockpiles of missiles, a U.S. official said. The official said there is evidence that the regime has been able to recover and reopen almost all of its underground storage facilities, repair some damaged missiles, and even assemble some new missiles that were nearly complete when the war began. Trump painted a rosier picture in Oval Office remarks on Wednesday, saying of Iran, their missiles are almost decimated. They have probably 18-19%, but not a lot by comparison to what they had. Three current and one former U.S. official confirmed the outlines of the intelligence analysis, speaking on the condition of anonymity to discuss the sensitive matter. Asked for comment, a senior U.S. intelligence official emphasized the blockade's impact. The president's blockade is inflicting real compounding damage, severing trade, crushing revenue, and accelerating systemic economic collapse. Iran's military has been badly degraded, its navy destroyed, and its leaders are in hiding, the official, who was not authorized to speak on the record, said in a statement. What's left is the regime's appetite for civilian suffering, starving its own people to prolong a war it has already lost. Trump, Defense Secretary Pete Hegseth, and other officials have consistently presented the war as an overwhelming U.S. military victory, despite Iran's rejection of Washington's demands that it abandon nuclear enrichment, surrender its uranium stockpiles, reopen the Strait of Hormuz, and take other steps. Trump called the blockade unbelievable on Wednesday. The Navy has been incredible. The job they did, it's like a wall of steel. Nobody goes through, he said. A day prior, he said Iran's economy is crashing, its currency is worthless, and it can't pay its troops. Treasury Secretary Scott Bessent, touting the president's sanctions regime, dubbed Economic Fury, noted in late April that Iran's main oil terminal would soon reach capacity, causing permanent damage to Iran's oil infrastructure. But Iran has proved resilient despite losing its supreme leader and many other top officials to missile strikes, as well as much of its military hardware. One of the U.S. officials who spoke to the Washington Post said they thought Iran's capacity to endure prolonged economic hardship is far greater than even the CIA estimate. The leadership has gotten more radical, determined, and increasingly confident they can outlast U.S. political will and sustain domestic repression to check any resistance inside Iran, the officials. Comparatively, you see similar regimes lasting years under sustained embargoes and air power-only wars. Since the war began February 28th, Iran has effectively closed the Strait of Hormuz, a vital channel for shipping oil from the Persian Gulf. A week after the ceasefire was reached, April 7th, Trump imposed a blockade on Iran, applying it to all ships entering or leaving Iranian ports. His move followed the collapse of U.S.-Iran peace talks in Pakistan. I think Iran is in very bad shape. I think they're pretty desperate, he said at the time. I don't care if they come back to negotiations or not. If they don't come back, I'm fine. Sunday, Trump launched a mission he called Project Freedom with a goal to help commercial vessels transit the strait, including with U.S. Navy escorts, only to say Tuesday the operation had been paused because of great progress in peace talks. Iran's foreign ministry confirmed Wednesday that it was reviewing a U.S. proposal to end the war and would relay its response via Pakistani mediator. Iran's economy is reeling from the effects of the war, as well as from persistent inflation and economic mismanagement. White House spokeswoman Anna Kelly said Iran is losing $500 million daily because of the blockade. During Operation Epic Fury, Iran was crushed militarily, Kelly said in a statement. Now they're being strangled economically by Operation Economic Fury and losing $500 million per day thanks to the United States military's successful blockade of Iranian ports. The Iranian regime knows full well their current reality is not sustainable, and President Trump holds all the cards as negotiators work to make a deal. But the CIA estimate says Iran can survive the U.S. blockade for 90 to 120 days and maybe longer before facing more severe economic hardship, the four people familiar with it said. Tehran is storing some of its oil aboard tanker ships that otherwise would be empty because of the blockade, one of the people said. It is also decreasing the flows in its oil fields to ensure the wells remain functional. It's nowhere near as dire as some have claimed, this person said, of Iran's economic situation. The CIA analysis might even be underestimating Iran's economic resilience if Tehran is able to smuggle oil via overland routes. Truck and rail convoys can't replace the volume of ships and open sea lanes, but might provide an economic cushion, one of the U.S. officials said. There's a belief that they could begin moving oil via rail through Central Asia, the official said. On the matter of Iranian weapons, the confidential intelligence assessment says that Iran's inventory of missiles and mobile launchers remains formidable. Iran is thought to have had roughly 2,500 ballistic missiles before the war began, as well as thousands more unmanned drones. Iran has used those weapons to launch retaliatory strikes against U.S. allies in the Gulf, as well as U.S. military sites across the region. A post-visual investigation found the Iranian airstrikes have damaged or destroyed at least 228 structures or pieces of equipment at U.S. military sites in the Middle East, a level of destruction far larger than what has been publicly acknowledged by the U.S. government. The timeline for when Iran can start again producing ballistic missiles in substantial quantities has shortened, one of the U.S. officials said. To control the traffic through the Strait of Hormuz, however, the missiles matter less than the low-cost drones, analysis inside and outside the government say. And unlike medium-range missiles that can strike, say, Israel, these drones can be built in small warehouses and easily concealable facilities. All it takes is one drone hit to a ship, and no one will give insurance to the oil tanker, said Danny Citrinowitz, a senior researcher at the Tel Aviv-based Institute for National Security Studies. In early April, the U.S. intelligence community assessed that more than half of Iran's missile launchers were still intact and that it had thousands of one-way attack drones in its arsenal. The Post and CNN reported, citing people familiar with the matter. Citrinowitz, a former head of the Iran branch in Israel military intelligence, said that even if the blockade lasted several months, it would not force the regime to bend to Washington's demands. The problem is they don't think they need to capitulate, he said. In the end, he said, despite U.S.-Israeli military successes in Iran, the war's outcome still could be strategic failure. What started as a war supposedly aimed at toppling the regime and dismantling its nuclear and ballistic missile capabilities, Citrinowitz posted Wednesday on X, may instead leave Iran's regime stronger than before, empowered by sanctions relief, still retaining significant missile capabilities, continuing support for its proxies, and almost certainly preserving uranium enrichment on its own soil. Mike?
2: Thank you, Drew. As U.S. blockades Iran, its oil still flows ship to ship and ocean away. Experts say covert transfers at sea are used to obscure the origins of oil that left Iranian ports in the Gulf of Oman before the blockade was imposed by Imogene Pipe. Since the U.S. blockade in the Gulf of Oman began last month, at least 13 tankers have offloaded Iranian oil in covert ship-to-ship transfers thousands of miles away near a cluster of small islands in Indonesia known as the Riau Archipelago, according to a Washington Post analysis of satellite imagery and ship tracking data. The transfers are part of a backdoor arrangement that for years has helped Tehran continue to sell oil despite crushing international sanctions, experts said. While the blockade appears to have stopped new shipments of Iranian oil from escaping the Persian Gulf, the ongoing transfers allow Tehran to leave that financial spigot open, if only temporarily, as shipments that are already at sea make their way to China or other markets. Satellite imagery since April 16th showed six laden tankers that were sailing under the Iranian flag pull up alongside six empty tankers. Seven additional laden tankers, vessels that appear to be sailing under false flags or to have undisclosed management, according to shipping information repository Equasis, were captured in imagery next to other empty ships. The 13 ships offloaded an estimated 22 million barrels of Iranian crude, according to the oil tracking firm Tanker Trackers, an amount potentially worth more than $2 billion at current market prices. Based on the sequence of events, the firm determined oil transfers had taken place, with the laden tankers now empty and the empty tankers now laden. The Riau Archipelago, on the way to China from the Middle East, has long served as a waypoint where vessels stealthily exchange Iranian oil to obscure its origins, according to the maritime intelligence company Windward. China buys more than 90% of Iranian crude oil, purchasing it at a steep discount, but still generating revenue that accounts for nearly half of the Iranian government's budget, the U.S. government says. Satellite imagery is one of the few ways to determine that such a transfer has occurred, as the tankers involved rarely broadcast their locations. A single shipment of Iranian oil can sometimes undergo several ship-to-ship transfers at sea before reaching its destination, according to the U.S. Office of Foreign Assets Control. The ships involved often have opaque registration information or fly false flags. Around 42 million barrels of Iranian oil remain floating on tankers near the Riau Archipelago, down from almost 90 million in early February, according to the Global Intelligence Firm Kepler. The volumes are there for now. The replenishment is not, the firm said in a report Wednesday. Ultimately, the longer the blockade is in place, the fewer cargoes that Iran has in place to ship to China, said Michelle Weiss-Bachman, a senior analyst at Windward. The financial details surrounding the sale of oil that is transferred ship to ship, including precisely when Tehran is paid, are typically opaque and sometimes deliberately obfuscated, said Petros Katinas, an energy researcher at the Royal United Services Institute, a defense and security think tank in London. Some buyers appear to pay partially in advance, while others settle once a tanker reaches territorial waters or after it reaches port, he said. 3 days after the blockade began, the U.S. Navy expanded operations against Iranian exports beyond the Middle East. In doing so, officials said, U.S. forces have the authority to stop any ship tied to Iran or suspected of carrying cargo that could help the Iranian government, regardless of its location. The Defense Department referred questions about the ship-to-ship transfers to the White House. The United States military's forceful blockade has prompted over

0: Planners must prioritize how best to pressure Iran with finite resources. Ultimately, this is a question of trade-offs, Rumley said. Interdicting all Iranian oil shipments takes time and resources that might otherwise be needed in maintaining the blockade. 2 weeks ago, U.S. forces boarded the tankers Tifani and Majestic X in the Indian Ocean. The ships have engaged in transfers near the Riau Archipelago in recent months and were probably on their way there when they were interdicted, experts said. Both vessels were laden with Iranian crude oil, according to tanker trackers. We will continue to conduct similar maritime interdiction actions and activities in the Pacific and Indian Oceans against Iranian ships and vessels of the Dark Fleet, General Dan Kane, chairman of the Joint Chiefs of Staff, said at a news briefing after the vessels were seized. Since April 16th, five additional Iranian flag tankers have arrived near the Riau Archipelago, laden with Iranian oil, according to satellite imagery and ship tracking data. Although satellite images do not show it offloading its cargo, one has since departed west and is empty, according to tanker trackers. It's not clear whether the other vessels have offloaded their cargo. To get there from the Gulf of Oman, ships usually sail through the Strait of Malacca, a narrow and busy waterway between Malaysia and Indonesia. Ships are required to broadcast their location while transiting the strait, providing a rare but brief glimpse of tankers that normally keep their transponders off. As of Monday, no larger tanker laden with Iranian oil has transited the Strait of Malacca for 10 days, the longest gap since the war began, according to Windward. Over the weekend, two Iranian tankers that appeared to be headed toward the Riau Archipelago bypassed the Malacca Strait, traveling several days south and east toward Australia before turning north and passing through the Lombok Strait near Bali, according to satellite imagery and ship tracking data. The shift suggests that vessels carrying Iranian oil are rerouting away from the Malacca Strait, where visibility is greater despite the increased journey time. Lombok is not improvisation, Kepler said in its report. It is the next step in a deliberate adaptation. Drew?
1: Thank you. AIDS site-friendly meeting as Rubio aims to mend U.S. ties with Pope Leo. This is an article by Anthony Faiola, Stefano Petrelli, and Adam Taylor, Dateline Rome. Secretary of State Marco Rubio met Thursday with Pope Leo XIV, with relations between the Vatican and the White House at a low point over President Donald Trump's repeated direct criticism of the U.S.-born pontiff, who has emerged as a leading global critic of the war in Iran, and of the administration's invocation of God in pursuing military action that has resulted in the deaths of thousands. Rubio was at the Vatican for roughly 2 hours on Thursday, meeting with both the Pope and Cardinal Pietro Parolin, the Vatican's Secretary of State. The small U.S. delegation included Sergio Gore, the U.S. ambassador to India, who is a personal friend of Rubio's and a prominent Catholic in the Trump administration. The meetings involved an exchange of views on the regional and international climate, according to a readout by the Vatican, with a focus on countries marked by war, political tensions, and humanitarian crises. The Vatican stressed one final point, the need to work tirelessly for peace. A State Department official speaking on the condition of anonymity to discuss the private meeting portrayed the meeting positively, describing it as constructive and friendly. U.S. officials also highlighted the pomp and circumstance with which Rubio was greeted at the Vatican and noted that the meetings ran well over their allotted time. State Department spokesperson Tommy Pagot said that Rubio and Leo discussed issues in the Middle East and the Western Hemisphere, and that their meeting underscored the strong relationship between the Vatican and Washington. The meeting with Parolin, meanwhile, saw a review of ongoing humanitarian efforts in the Western Hemisphere and efforts to achieve a durable peace in the Middle East, as well as efforts at advancing religious freedom, Pagot said. Thursday's meetings were held after Trump's criticism of Leo, including a new broadside on Monday, fomented an unprecedented rift that now divides the world's leading political superpower and the head of its largest Christian faith. Publicly, both sides have sought to minimize the rift, but the Holy See, in its stoic way, has taken deep offense at Trump's missives even as the still novice Pope has risen.

0: responded to the challenge posed by the unorthodox president and his unpredictable utterances. Asked before Thursday's meetings whether the breach between the United States and the Vatican is at its widest point, a senior Vatican official said, "Vatican diplomacy wouldn't say that, but in formal terms, I think it's fairly obvious." Speaking of Trump's sharp criticism of Leo, the official who spoke on the condition of anonymity to be candid about sensitive diplomacy added, "I don't think such tones have ever been used." There is a rhetorical tension that could discourage conversation, a theatrical conflict that we can still move past very quickly, the official said. It's in both sides' best interest that a high-quality conversation should be had. Rubio's visit to meet the Pope, his second in just under a year, marked an unusually high level of engagement for a Secretary of State and the leader of the Catholic Church. Rubio, who is also the acting White House National Security Advisor, is one of only a handful of practicing Catholics to have served as America's top diplomat. John F. Kerry, who was raised Catholic but had public disagreements with the Church on abortion and some other issues, met twice with Pope Francis while Secretary of State in the Obama administration and twice while serving as a climate envoy during the Biden administration. Francis met with Mike Pompeo, an evangelical Christian and Secretary of State during the first Trump administration in 2019. However, the late Argentine Pope declined a second meeting with Pompeo the following year, citing impending U.S. elections. The Iran war and Trump's attacks have emerged as the catalyst of Leo's evolution. 1 year into his papacy, he has transformed in recent weeks from the quiet Pope to a more forceful, outspoken figure. The view from Vatican City is that in Leo, Trump has met perhaps his greatest antagonist, one potentially more damaging to Republican interests than virtually any other of the president's main targets of vitriol. In a manner shockingly persistent for a pope, Leo has responded repeatedly to Trump, calling out falsehoods and preaching peace and what he describes as the true gospel with humble reserve. It is perhaps a role that some cardinals envisioned when they elected Robert Francis Prevost, a native son of Chicago and adopted citizen of Peru, to be the first American pope about 3.5 months after Trump's second inauguration. Some MAGA Catholics have quibbled with Leo's interpretation of the gospel, arguing that he's being too dichotomous about God's will never backing war. But Leo has also found himself swimming downstream, carried by a tide of public opinion on both sides of the Atlantic that is resoundingly opposed to the Iran war. For Trump, the spat with Leo, like the Iran war, has provided distraction from unwanted headlines on, say, the Jeffrey Epstein scandal. But as the midterm elections approach, the president's poll numbers are tanking and his support among U.S. Catholics, a constituency he overwhelmingly won in 2024, has plunged 10 percentage points to 38% compared with 2024, according to a new Washington Post ABC News Ipsos poll. The same poll found that two-thirds of Americans surveyed reacted positively to Leo asking Americans to contact Congress to work for peace and reject war. Nearly 60% responded negatively to Trump's false claim that the Pope said that it's okay for Iran to have a nuclear weapon. The Reverend Antonio Spadaro, Undersecretary of the Vatican's Dicastery for Culture and Education, told the Washington Post that the White House is aware that sidelining the Church is not a viable option. With the midterm elections approaching, there is growing pressure to reconnect with Catholic voters, a key component of the MAGA coalition, many of whom have become unsettled by the present strains and disagreements, Spadaro said. For the Vatican, Trump's still notable support among conservative American Catholics is an important consideration, given that the U.S. Catholic Church is one of the wealthiest in the world and helps finance charitable endeavors and other Holy See operations. By nature, defusing tension is also the Vatican's default diplomatic strategy. The meeting between Leo and Rubio is their second. A day after the Pope's inauguration mass last May, Rubio joined Vice President J.D. Vance, a Catholic convert, for a private audience at the Vatican. Vatican officials privately called Rubio a logical Trump emissary, and they assess him to be more diplomatic and nuanced than the Vice President. Ahead of the trip, Rubio said his audience with Leo was arranged before the recent dust-ups, though he conceded that we had some stuff that happened since the meeting was arranged. Rubio and the Vatican have said there are other practical points of discussion, including the Middle East, the persecution of Christians, and the situation in Cuba, where the Catholic Church has significant influence, and attempts to distribute U.S.-funded aid have been stymied. Look, I mean, the Pope is obviously the vicar of Christ as a Roman Catholic, you know, but he's also the head of a nation state for, you know, and it's an organization that has been had a presence in over 100-something countries around the world, Rubio said ahead of the trip, and we engage with the Vatican quite a bit because we're present in many different places. Those who have long known Rubio said it is unsurprising that he would visit the Vatican at this time. Marco has always thought carefully about the role the Catholic Church can play in specific countries, and right now, Venezuela and Cuba are two very important files for him, said Cesar Conde, a Republican strategist who worked for Rubio as the then-senator's chief of staff between 2011 and 2014. The Vatican was less circumspect about the evident tension and said it would be addressed with Rubio. Well, we'll listen to him, Perelin, the Vatican Secretary of State, told journalists Wednesday. The initiative came from them, so we'll see. Then, I imagine, we'll talk about everything that's happened in recent days. We couldn't possibly not touch on these topics. Asked about Trump's comment about the Pope, Perelin said, attacking him this way or criticizing what he does seems a little odd to me, at the very least, a little odd. He added, however, that if Rubio delivered a request for a call between Trump and Leo, I imagine Leo would have no problem accepting it. On Friday, Rubio is set to meet senior Italian officials, including Prime Minister Giorgia Meloni, an ally of Trump's whom he has recently turned against. Meloni has grown increasingly willing to criticize the president, chiding Trump, for instance, for his attacks on Leo. The administration is dispatching Rubio as tensions also simmer over Trump's frustration with the negative European response to the Iran war, his plans to withdraw some U.S. troops from Germany in the next year, and his threats to raise tariffs on European cars this week. The moves further strain U.S. relationships with Europe, a split that Polish Prime Minister Donald Tusk has described as the ongoing disintegration of the Western alliance. Tusk on Thursday was also in Rome to meet the Pope. Trump has also warned that the U.S. could curb its presence in Europe a lot further and signaled that he might withdraw troops from Spain and Italy, which have declined the use of their bases for the war in Iran. Last month, Trump blasted Meloni in an interview with the Italian newspaper Corriere della Sera, saying, "I thought she had courage, but I was wrong." One thing the Italians aren't doing is groveling. They have played down the notion of a rift, but been sober about a fundamental shift in Trump's commitment to Europe and the threat of a U.S. troop withdrawal. We know that the U.S. has long been discussing its disengagement from Europe, which is why I think we need to strengthen our security and increase our ability to respond to this, Meloni said last week. That said, it's a choice beyond my control, and I personally wouldn't agree with it. A senior Italian official who spoke on a condition of anonymity to discuss internal thinking said the Italians view Rubio's trip first and foremost as a bid to mend ties with the Vatican. Regardless of my fondness for the U.S., I don't believe U.S. troops have been in Italy from the post-war years until today out of love for the country, the official said. It's in America's best geopolitical interest to have a military presence in Italy. Mike?
1: Thanks, Drew. Democrats see Senate control within reach, but some big hurdles remain. The political terrain remains forbidding, but the president's crumbling approval ratings and the Iran war's weight on the economy offer the party an opening, by Theodoric Meyer. Democrats are increasingly optimistic about retaking the Senate in the midterm elections, an aspiration that appeared all but out of reach at the start of President Donald Trump's second term. The political terrain heading into November remains forbidding for Democrats, who need to win races in at least five states that Trump carried in 2024 to recapture the Senate. But Trump's crumbling approval ratings and the Iran war's weight on the economy have given the party fresh hope, less than 6 months from the election day, even as big hurdles remain. In an interview, Senate Minority Leader Charles E. Schumer, a Democrat from New York, said he is confident that Democrats can pull it off, citing Trump's weakness in polls and the strengths of the candidates Schumer has recruited to run in red-leaning states. A year ago, no one thought we had a chance to take back the Senate, Schumer said. I was one of the very few, and I laid out a plan which is now working. For months, Democrats have been far more bullish about retaking the House, which requires flipping only a few seats. But Trump's unpopularity has made Republicans in both chambers appear more vulnerable. 37% of Americans approve of Trump's job performance, according to a recent Washington Post, ABC News, Ipsos poll. 62% disapprove, the highest level of either of Trump's terms. Trump's approval rating was even lower for his handling of the economy and inflation, which both parties view as crucial to the midterms. A recent Pew Research Center survey found Trump faring even worse. 34% of Americans approved of his performance, and 64% disapproved. Schumer said the political environment feels similar to 2006, when Democrats capitalized on discontent with the Iraq War and President George W. Bush's second term to pick up 6 Senate seats and flip the chamber against the odds. There's a very unpopular president, there's a war on, and it's a really hard Senate map, J.B. Poersch, who runs Senate Majority PAC, the flagship Democrat super PAC in Senate races, said in an interview. Those are all similarities to 06. We won in a scenario where we weren't supposed to win in 2006 because the map was so challenging, and this one's challenging too. A few conservatives have started sounding the alarm. AFP Action, a conservative super PAC, warned last week in a memo, first reported by Politico, that the Republican Senate majority is at risk. Republicans have a 53-47 majority in the chamber. Democrats still face obstacles to retaking the Senate with little room for error. Republican super PACs have stockpiled hundreds of millions of dollars more than Senate majority PAC, even as Democratic candidates have outraised their Republican rivals in several crucial Senate races. And Democrats are dealing with a fractious primary in Michigan, which the party probably needs to hold to retake the majority. Republicans say they are confident they will hold on or even pick up seats. Senator Tim Scott, a Republican from South Carolina, chairman of the National Republican Senatorial Committee, said his party will benefit if gas prices decline in the coming months and as Republicans campaign on their accomplishments. I think there is a good chance that we will be able to expand the majority if everything goes our way, Scott said in an interview. Alex Latcham, who runs Senate Leadership Fund, the flagship Republican super PAC in Senate races, said he is confident Republicans will hold the majority, but that he is taking nothing for granted. The problem with Schumer's strategy, Latcham added, is that it relies on everything going right for Democrats. It's equivalent to pitching a perfect game and hitting a grand slam at the end, he said. The road to the majority. Schumer's strategy relies on Democrats holding all their Senate seats, including Michigan and Georgia, which Trump carried in 2024, and flipping 4 Republican seats. He views Democrats' as best shots as Maine, North Carolina, Ohio, and Alaska. Polling indicates each of those races is competitive, but Democrats would need to win all of them to retake the Senate, so they are eyeing other states, too. Schumer sees Democrats as increasingly competitive in Iowa, where Republican Senator Joni Ernst is not seeking re-election, and Texas, where Republican Senator John Cornyn could lose a bitter primary runoff this month to State Attorney General Ken Paxton. He is even talking about trying to oust Republican Senator Cindy Hyde-Smith in Mississippi, where Democrats have not won a Senate race in more than 4 decades. Senate Leadership Fund has reserved $29 million for advertising in Iowa, underscoring that both parties view it as competitive. The super PAC is waiting until after the May 26 primary runoff to decide whether to make reservations in Texas, but there are signs it could be in play. State Representative James Tallarico, the Democrat whom Cornyn or Paxton will face in November, raised more than $27 million in the first quarter of the year, an enormous amount even in an expensive state such as Texas. And a University of Texas, Texas Politics Project poll conducted last month found Tallarico leading Cornyn by 7 percentage points and Paxton by 8 points in the general election. Cornyn said Tallarico represents a genuine threat to Paxton if he wins the runoff, citing Paxton's blemished record. Paxton was impeached by Texas's Republican-controlled House in 2023 on charges including misuse of office, though he was acquitted by the state Senate. But Cornyn dismissed the idea that Tallarico could win if he prevails in the GOP runoff. He appears to be a non-threatening, reasonable Democrat, but actually he is cut out of the same cloth as Bernie and AOC, Cornyn told reporters, referring to Senator Bernie Sanders, an independent from Vermont, and Representative Alexandria Ocasio-Cortez, a Democrat from New York. And I just don't think that dog's going to hunt in a place like Texas. Democrats' primary problems. Democrats have some primary problems of their own. Maine Governor Janet Mills, whom Schumer recruited to take on Republican Senator Susan Collins, suspended her campaign last week, saying she had run out of money. Instead, Collins is likely to face Graham Plattner, an oyster farmer and Marine Corps combat veteran, whom Republicans have attacked ruthlessly for old Reddit posts in which he suggested, among other things, that women bore some responsibility for sexual assault. Plattner has distanced himself from the comment, saying he was at a low point in his life in 2013 after returning from a fourth deployment to the wars in Iraq and Afghanistan. In Iowa, State Representative Josh Turek, whom Schumer and his allies view as their best shot at winning the seat, is locked in a primary with State Senator Zach Walls, whom Senator Elizabeth Warren, a Democrat from Massachusetts, has endorsed. Vote Vets, a Democratic PAC, has spent more than $6 million on ads backing Turek, according to Ad Impact. No Senate primary has generated more Democratic angst than the one in Michigan, where Representative Haley Stevens, State Senator Mallory McMorrow, and Abdul El Sayed, a former Wayne County health official, are locked in a tight race that has split Senate Democrats. Schumer and his allies see Stevens as the most competitive candidate in November. Other Senate Democrats have endorsed McMorrow. Sanders is backing El Sayed. Republicans, meanwhile, have united around former Congressman Mike Rogers, who came close in 2024 to winning Michigan's other Senate seat. El Sayed has drawn criticism for campaigning with Hassan Piker, a streamer who once said the United States deserved 9/11 and has described Hamas as less objectionable than Israel. Asked about El Sayed's decision to campaign with Piker, Senator Gary Peters, a Democrat from Michigan, who is not running for re-election, said he had tried to remind candidates for his seat that the general election matters more than the primary. I think we've got a pretty spirited primary going right now, Peter said. I would prefer that it was less spirited. El Sayed said he is looking to win in November by reaching new voters. Winning a general election means bringing people in who have been locked out of our politics, he said in a statement. We go everywhere and talk to everyone for a reason. A Republican cash advantage. Republican super PACs have built an enormous financial advantage over Democrats to help defend the Senate majority. Senate Leadership Fund had $166 million on hand on March 31st, more than twice as much as Senate Majority PAC. The Republican super PAC has announced $342 million in ad reservations in eight Senate races. Senate Majority PAC has not made any reservations public yet, except for in Ohio and Maine, where it has reserved a combined $64 million in TV ads. Even more worrying for Democrats is the nearly $350 million that Trump-aligned super PAC MAGA Incorporated has on hand. It's not clear how much Trump and his allies will decide to spend in Senate races this year or where he will deploy it. In the interview, Schumer acknowledged Republicans' financial edge, but said Senate Democrats would have enough money to counter Republicans' attacks. We are going to have as much money as the Republicans. No, Schumer said. But we don't need it because the atmosphere, the ether, is so pro-democratic and anti-Trump that we don't need to match them one-to-one to take back the Senate. Democrats have blunted Republicans' cash advantage in several crucial races by outraising them, in some cases, dramatically. Senator John Ossoff, a Democrat from Georgia, had more than $31 million in his campaign account on March 31st, more than eight times what any of the three Republicans battling each other in the primary to face him could command. Former North Carolina Governor Roy Cooper, whom Schumer recruited to run for an open Senate seat, had more than $18 million on hand. Former Republican National Committee Chairman Michael Whatley, the Republican nominee, had $2.5 million. Senator Tom Tillis, a Republican from North Carolina, who is not running for re-election, said Whatley would need outside support to erode Cooper's current lead in polls of the race. Democrats are smelling blood, and they're going to spend a lot of money, Tillis said, and we need to make sure every organization that has resources they can spend in the state will. We're going to need all of it. Drew?
0: Thank you. How college students are learning to socialize without cell phones. This is an article by Susan Sraluga, Dateline New York. At the gate, guests slip their phones into little cloth bags, putting them away for the evening. As the sunlight faded on a cobblestone street, more than 200 students from New York University gathered at a table nearly as long as the city block. It was cold, so cold that they ate wrapped in plush blankets and clutching hand warmers, but they leaned in to talk with strangers, laughing and trading stories. "This is amazing," junior Grant Callahan said after conversations about philosophy, artificial intelligence, and Shanghai. That's because, in his experience, something once quintessential to college life has been completely changed by technology. Instead of socializing that American college culture is known for, many students walk around campus looking down at their phones, scroll through elevator rides, and sit in classrooms glued to their laptops. Many college leaders are concerned about the amount of time students spend on screens and social media, worried that it is increasing isolation, loneliness, and anxiety, shattering attention spans, and preventing social connections. New York University is one of the places trying to change that with a global effort that they're calling NYU IRL, or NYU in Real Life. It's not like the movement sweeping K through 12 schools to ban cell phones in classrooms. It's both more ambitious and less heavy-handed. NYU leaders are hoping to encourage a student-led culture change, a shared effort to spend less time online and more time living life. They want students to have more fun in person together. The university president's goal, collective effervescence. "If you're someone who went to college 20 years ago," Callahan said, "I don't think you understand how different the experience is now, how much harder it is to interact with people." After growing up with screens and the coronavirus pandemic, he said of his generation, "We're socially illiterate." School leaders have already ensured there's a welcoming space for people to unplug on their campuses in New York, Shanghai, and Abu Dhabi, the capital of the United Arab Emirates. They plan to infuse the idea of using devices more consciously into orientation and promote a 30-day phone breakup plan. Now students are dreaming up phone-free parties and events in saunas, gardens, and dance studios. "It will be easy to change culture," said Hank Liepert, a sophomore who helped pull off a phone-free house party for NYU IRL earlier this spring in the outdoor salon with a charcuterie and yerba mate on Monday. "But I do think it's something that is really possible. It will require intentionality. Half of teenagers spend 4 or more hours looking at screens every day for things other than schoolwork, according to a 2024 report from the National Center for Health Statistics. And the percentage of teens reporting symptoms of depression or anxiety in the past 2 weeks of the survey was higher among that group compared with those with less screen time. There is some hope and self-awareness. Young people have become more wary of social media, according to Pew Research Center findings. Nearly half of teens in a survey last year said social media sites have a mostly negative effect on people their age, up from just under a third in 2022. To deal with these issues, IRL ideas are bubbling up at schools across the country. Yale University has an offline oasis full of sunlight and plants where students hang out without screens. The University of Alabama offered tech-free Thursdays at its student center this spring. At the University of California at Berkeley, students helped create a class on limiting technology use. It quickly hit its enrollment limit, 450 students, and filled the wait list as well. They formed a Project Reboot Club that hosts events like phone-free hikes, and a crowd gathered on the school's central lawn recently for what they called a reclamation of the interperson social life their generation has lost, sealing their phones into plastic bags, playing volleyball, and listening to live music. Actually connecting with people or allowing yourself to sit with your own thoughts, doing things that were normal, is an act of defiance now, said Dawson Kelly, a junior who helped organize the event and hopes to help build a national student effort to change the culture around technology use. NYU, in many ways, is the center of this movement. The school's president, Linda G. Mills, is a professor of social work who for many years oversaw mental health and well-being at the university. She said she believes that students are missing spontaneity and the opportunity of the collisions that happen in college that are fundamental, whether you're going to meet your life partner or you're going to change your mind about something. The lack of connection can be particularly pronounced at a sprawling, roughly 60,000 student school like NYU, where it's easy to stay anonymous and the city offers a million lures from college life. The IRL effort here is based on research by NYU professor Jonathan Haidt, whose book The Anxious Generation helped pump phone and social media limitations and bans around the world. After seeing an increase in anxiety and depression levels among students, Haidt created a class called Flourishing, in which students changed their habits to feel happier. One student hadn't realized she was getting more than 400 notifications a day on her phone and shut them off. Another deleted Instagram and TikTok from his phone after realizing he was scrolling for 10 hours a day. The course does, by the end, sometimes have a kind of church revival feeling to it, Haidt said, and I threw out my crutches and I could walk. Inside the student center on a recent afternoon, many people wore earbuds and tapped on laptops, but two students walked into an area called the Nest, put their phones into a charging tower, and sat down to color tiles, the analog version of an online game, and catch up. At a nearby table, a group sat with plates of cookies to decorate, squirting brightly colored frosting onto them, piling on sprinkles, and getting to know one another. Yash Sharma, a graduate student, said he's addicted to his phone, but he is trying to use it less. Trying to, at least, he said. You also see other people trying to get off their phones, and that helps. The Nest is part of NYU IRL, a spot students can stop by if they want to meet others, work on crafts, read, or nap on a beanbag between classes. The effort keeps growing, both intentionally and organically. When people overseeing dining at the university heard about NYU IRL, they asked if they could designate some device-free tables to get people talking more at meals. Callahan and Hannah Schwartz created a group they call the Human Connection Club. 100 people signed up in 2 hours. Lots of people came to their board game and line dancing events this spring. Reservations also filled quickly for the Around the Longest Table dinner. People introduced themselves as they sat down, mostly students, but some faculty and staff members as well. People from all over the world interested in all sorts of different things. Alejandro Ojeda Alarte, a graduate student from Columbia studying robotics, said he sometimes struggles to unplug because he needs to be hyper-connected to do his research. The best connections I've made with people have been face-to-face, said senior Vera Van Ibrahim. She made her closest friend at NYU when the Wi-Fi went down, she said. They were both freshman resident advisors and trying to figure out what to do. The dinner guests filled plates with falafel, chicken, fettuccine, sweet potatoes, steaming in the cold air, and talked about Paris, film, Japan, nursing, cats, radio journalism, and how everyone remembers their freshman resident advisor. "Do you want to share my blanket, Ibrahim?" asked Runting Lau, a graduate student in management and analytics who was shivering next to her. They spent the rest of the meal with it wrapped around both their shoulders. Nearby, former strangers were laughing about a new inside joke and debating AI ethics. Long after the dinner ended, despite the cold, people kept talking, even as workers pulled purple tablecloth off the long tables pushed together. Schwartz came over to Callahan and told him people at her stretch of table agreed they wanted to meet more people in college. One of them told the group he would be playing at a jazz club in the Bowery soon. "We should go." "Hell yeah," Callahan replied. All around them, people were taking their phones out of their bags. They were making plans and trading contacts. Mike?
1: Thank you, Drew. Federal workers had their annual award show. Many were too afraid to show up. A year after the U.S. DOGE service dramatically slashed the civil service, government workers are still spooked about getting on the Trump administration's bad side. By Merrill Cornfield. The 25th annual Oscars-like ceremony for federal workers, the Samuel J. Hyman Service to America medals, honored the civil service under five previous administrations, with former presidents George W. Bush and Joe Biden making video appearances. But the current occupant of the White House specifically went unnamed Wednesday night, more than a year after President Donald Trump and Elon Musk's U.S. DOGE service dramatically slashed the civil service. The gala honoring the federal workforce, nicknamed the Sammies, has become a significantly smaller affair. The difference was noticeable as a crowd slimmer than in years past filled an auditorium at the National Museum of the American Indian to celebrate this year's winners. Fewer civil servants were nominated and received awards after many federal workers expressed a fear of retaliation if they drew too much attention, said Max Steyer, chief executive of the Partnership for Public Service. In total, the nonprofit organization received more than 140 nominations across 39 federal agencies and other offices, down from more than 350 nominations across 65 federal agencies and other offices last year. Steyer said some people who were nominated asked that their names not be considered at all, though the Partnership for Public Service declined to provide further information about those who did not partake in this year's event. The workforce that remains has worried about what might happen to them if they're recognized, Steyer said in an interview ahead of the ceremony. Fear of retaliation has worsened since Trump administration officials promised to crack down on employees who don't express loyalty. At several agencies, including the Environmental Protection Agency, the National Institutes of Health, and the Federal Emergency Management Agency, employees who signed dissent letters against policies they disagreed with were put on leave or fired. Other employees have been investigated for speaking to the media or left government roles after clashing with political appointees. The White House did not directly respond to a question about the reduced recognition of federal workers, but White House spokeswoman Liz Houston said the workforce has been more effective. "President Trump has made the federal government work smarter and faster than ever before," she wrote in a statement. Last year's honoree, David Lebrick, who was the Treasury Department's top career official until a dispute with DOGE over access to sensitive payment systems, attended this year's event and warned that fear within the workforce may lead to great problems. "In a very healthy environment, your frontline workers are going to raise their hand and say, something went wrong and we need to fix it," he said in an interview. "And in this environment you have right now, no one's hand is raised. What you're going to have is situations that are small problems that are going to become big problems." While previous years had about two dozen honorees, 2026 had just a handful. One, James Sisman, an EPA scientist who collaborated with NASA researchers to pave the way for an air pollution tracking satellite, offered credit to his colleagues at EPA's now defunct Office of Research and Development, which drew a groan from the audience. The colleague who nominated Saxman, NASA scientist James Crawford, said it was his choice, not his agency, to celebrate Saxman's work. "We're not in the mood to hide," Crawford said. "Shining a light on the work we do is the best way to defend the science." Some other cuts to agencies were specifically mentioned. Journalist Andrea Mitchell introduced an award category by first noting the firings this week of about 250 civil servants and foreign service officers at the State Department who had been stuck on administrative leave. The other winners were Jill A. Frisch, a former IRS lawyer who recovered billions of tax dollars but retired in last year's cuts, Garen Lacey, a cybersecurity expert who fended off Chinese-linked hacks at the State Department, and U.S. Department of Agriculture employees Paul Van Raden, Ransom L. Baldwin, the sixth, and Curtis P. Van Tassel, who shared an award for innovations that improved milk production in dairy cows. In the audience, Farabi Kolb, the CEO of the Nonprofit Leadership Alliance, looked at the current and former federal workers seated around her. "All these folks are going to work every day wondering if they will be next," she said. "More than worrying about themselves and their careers, they're worried about the work that they are devoted their lives to." Author Michael Lewis, who has written books on federal workers and government bureaucracy, walked out on stage and sighed at the sight of the audience. "It's a relief to see all these civil servants are still alive," he said to laughter. Toward the end of the ceremony, Lewis brought up the name "We Will Not Speak," referring to Trump, and asked Steyer why he had decided to criticize the president's dismantling of the civil service. Steyer told Lewis that civil servants have long avoided the spotlight and been devoted to the values of public good, so much so that it took convincing to compile the winners of the first Sammy's Award ceremony 25 years ago. "Isn't it kind of crazy that the problem you had in the beginning, people are uncomfortable being recognized because they're just not used to that kind of attention," Lewis said. "And now the problem you have is they are getting fired if they get the award." Drew?
0: Thank you. With that, we're just about out of time. This has been Mike and Drew with the May 8th edition of the Washington Post. Please stay safe, have fun, enjoy Mother's Day. We'll catch up next week.

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0: This program is intended for a print-impaired audience and is brought to you by Mind's Eye.
1: Greetings and welcome to the Pet Hour. I'm your host, Amy, here with my cat, Squishy, bringing you news from the animal world. Our first story comes from One Green Planet, April 8th. Italy just became the first country to give workers paid leave to care for sick pets. Italy has done something no other country in the world has managed yet. According to Animals Around the Globe, Italy now formally recognizes that caring for a seriously ill companion animal is a valid reason to take paid emergency leave from work. Employees can claim up to 3 days per year, provided they present a veterinary certificate confirming the need for urgent care. The registered pet must also be microchipped and on record. This did not come out of nowhere. The foundation was laid back in 2017 with a landmark ruling known as the Cucciola case. A university librarian in Rome took time off to care for her elderly English setter and won the right to be paid for those days. Her legal team argued successfully that under Italian law, leaving an animal in a state of grave suffering is a criminal offense under Article 727 of the Italian Penal Code. So, staying home to prevent that suffering is not just a personal choice. It is a legal responsibility. According to Dog with a Blog, that ruling quietly changed everything, and the formal framework now building on it reflects years of legal and cultural evolution. The health and emotional bonds between pets and their people are real and well documented. For millions of households, a dog, cat, or rescued animal is full family. Italy is simply letting the law catch up to that truth. In most countries, including the U.S., pets are still legally considered property. This policy challenges that framing directly by treating care for a suffering animal as a serious human obligation, not a lifestyle preference. For anyone who has ever sat in a waiting room at a vet, watching the clock and dreading the inbox piling up, this policy will feel like a long overdue breath of fresh air. Advocate for compassionate workplace policies in your community and push for the kind of planet where every living being counts. From The Guardian, April 22nd, Gibraltar's monkeys eat mud to avoid upset stomachs from tourist junk food. Troops of monkeys living on the Rock of Gibraltar have learned to eat soil in what scientists believe is an effort to settle their stomachs after all the junk food they receive and sometimes steal from crowds of tourists. Researchers spotted the intentional mud eating, known as geophagy, while observing groups of Barbary macaques in the territory. Monkeys that had the most contact with tourists ate the most soil, and consumption peaked in the holiday season, they found. About 230 macaques live on Gibraltar in 8 distinct groups, and while local authorities provide them with daily helpings of fruit, vegetables, and seeds, tourists routinely feed them snacks ranging from bags of chips and chocolate bars to M&Ms and ice creams. The observations don't prove why the monkeys eat soil, but scientists suspect it has a protective effect on the digestive system. The only macaques on the rock that were not seen eating soil belong to a group that is isolated from visitors and tourists. Dr. Sylvain Lemon, a primate behavioral ecologist at the University of Cambridge, said the monkeys may be eating the soil to rebalance their gut microbiomes, the populations of microbes that live in the digestive tract, which become disturbed by the fatty, salty, and sugary snacks the monkeys binge on. We think that eating this junk food disrupts the composition of the microbiome, and we know that bacteria and minerals in soil can help recompose the microbiome and alleviate the negative effects, LeMond said. We think there's a protective effect of the soil. Observations between summer 2022 and spring 2024 found that nearly a fifth of all food consumed by the macaques was junk food from tourists. Macaques that lived around the top of the rock, which is particularly popular with tourists, were more than twice as likely to eat junk food than others. They also consumed the most soil. LeMond said the monkeys were fed junk food by locals as well as visiting tourists who have offered salted peanuts, chocolate bars, crisps, dried pasta, bread, Coca-Cola, orange juice, M&Ms, ice cream, and more. There's a lot of ice cream. They love Magnums and Cornettos. What they don't like very much is sorbet. In total, the researchers recorded 44 monkeys eating dirt on 46 occasions. In three instances, the macaques ate soil shortly after being fed ice cream, biscuits, or bread. When visitor numbers fell in the winter, the monkeys were 40% less likely to eat tourist food and more than 30% less likely to eat soil. Writing in scientific reports, the researchers describe how the monkeys appear to learn the habit from others, with macaques favoring different types of soil depending on their troop. Most monkeys search out the terra rosa, or red clay, found across Gibraltar, but the ape's den troop, which occupies the lower western slopes, favors tar-clogged soil from potholes in asphalt roads. Humans around the world eat soil, particularly pregnant women in parts of Africa, Asia, and South America, where it is consumed to help with nausea or to provide critical minerals. But the researchers saw no rise in soil eating among pregnant or lactating monkeys, suggesting the behavior is not driven by a need to supplement their diets. Instead, LeMond said the macaques seemed to eat the soil to buffer their digestive system against high-energy, low-fiber snacks and junk foods that are known to cause stomach upsets in some primates. Tourists are told not to touch or feed the monkeys on Gibraltar, but the rule is not well enforced. While the junk food may be harmful to the macaques, so might the soil, as so much of it is found close to busy roads on the rock. There are a lot of vehicles passing every day, and most are not electric yet, LeMond said. We want to analyze the soil. We're very interested in seeing the levels of pollutants. Dr. Paula Pebsworth, a primatologist at the University of Texas at San Antonio, said geophagy served multiple purposes linked to detoxification and mineral supplementation. In her own work on Chacma baboons in South Africa, monkeys consumed substantial amounts of soil, likely in response to plant toxins. The idea that soil consumption may help monkeys cope with tourist provisioning is also plausible and has been documented at Japan's Ariyashima Monkey Park. However, while geophagy may serve as a coping mechanism, a more effective management approach is to reduce or eliminate the provisioning of human foods, she said. From A to Z Animals, April 23rd, the teacup pig myth that fills a 680-animal sanctuary. Anyone who visits Ironwood Pig Sanctuary outside Tucson, Arizona, notices something right away. There are a lot of pigs. Sanctuary co-founder Mary Shands says there are more than 680 pigs under her team's care. It wasn't always that way. When Mary and her co-founder husband, Ben Watkins, opened the doors of their sanctuary in 2001, they had just two pigs taken in from someone who could no longer care for them. But when you make it your mission to provide a safe haven for a breed that has a very high rate of abandonment, neglect, and abuse, the resident population quickly swells. Neither Mary nor Ben was surprised. We knew there would be a big need for our sanctuary. Even before we opened our doors, we were getting calls every single day to take in unwanted pot-bellied pigs, Shan says. Caring for nearly 700 pot-bellied pigs wasn't originally in Shan's plans. She and her husband spent many years sailing their boat along the coast of their home state of California. A temporary work contract for Ben took the couple to Tucson. To fill her free time, Shans got involved as a volunteer with animal rights causes in the area. She quickly learned about the large numbers of pot-bellied pigs abandoned and neglected throughout the state. What began as a trend of owning tiny pot-bellied pigs in the early 2000s has, nearly three decades later, resulted in a large population of neglected and abandoned adult pigs. The original cause was false advertising. Irresponsible breeders marketed pot-bellied pigs as micro or teacup pigs. But that is a lie, Mary says. These pigs, when properly fed and cared for, quickly grow to an average of 150 pounds. The way breeders get around that in order to sell them as tiny pigs is by underfeeding the piglets to keep them extremely small. She says this creates long-term health concerns for the pigs. Another reason for the rapidly increasing pig population is that owners often fail to neuter male piglets. This is especially problematic because males become fertile within 60 days of birth and females at 3 to 4 months. Many owners acquire several piglets at once. When the males aren't sterilized, they quickly breed, and the owners suddenly have many more piglets than they expected, Shan says. Also, when male pigs aren't neutered, they are extremely naughty and destructive. When Ben's work contract ended, the couple decided to stay and open the area's first pot-bellied pig sanctuary. They purchased 130 acres of undeveloped land in Marana, a small community on the outskirts of Tucson. Much of it is left in its original wild state, with the pigs spread out over 22 acres that include separate fields to accommodate the diverse herds. Ironwood Pig Sanctuary is preparing to celebrate its 25th anniversary this year. It is the largest pot-bellied pig sanctuary in Arizona, and one of the largest in the country. It takes a big team and an annual budget of $4 million to care for Ironwood's pig population. It is exclusively funded by donations. We have a team of 50 employees, including both full and part-time workers, Shans explains. We need 8 to 10 feeders and 5 to 7 waterers each day to care for the pigs. It takes each crew 5 hours to feed and water the entire population. There are also staff members to prepare needed pig medications, perform maintenance around the property, and help transport pigs to the vet for regular and emergency care. When the Arizona heat returns each spring and summer, an extra team of 3 is needed to keep the pigs cool. The team applies cold towels to each pig continuously between 10 a.m. and 6 p.m., the hottest part of the day. Shan says they go through 4 to 5 tons of pellet feed each month, which is the pig's primary nutrition source. The pig's diet is supplemented with hay to provide grazing and activity enrichment throughout the day. The sanctuary recently switched from alfalfa to grass hay because grass has fewer calories. The pigs also sometimes get treats like pumpkins and fruit that is donated from local farms. In addition to the pigs that permanently live

recession as it did in the early 2000s, Shands said the problem is now worse than ever due to lack of sterilization and buyer ignorance. Buyers are told these pigs will be just like the family dog, and that is far from the truth. They are natural rooters and dig up and destroy backyards. It's just their nature, no matter how cute they are, she says. Shands believes up to 90% of pot-bellied pigs purchased end up rehomed or abandoned. As the original founders of Ironwood 25 years ago, Shands and her husband are now hoping to find new owners for the sanctuary so they can eventually retire. Until then, Shands said her goal is to keep helping as many pigs as possible. She also has some advice for anyone considering the purchase of a pot-bellied pig. Pigs are wonderful animals and quite sensitive. They bond deeply with their owners. They're also a lifetime commitment, not a toy or a passing fad. Do your homework and understand what you're getting into before bringing a pot-bellied pig into your life, she advises. From the BBC, April 22nd, stowaway baby rabbits found on North Sea drilling rig. Three stowaway baby rabbits have been rescued after being discovered on a drilling rig in the North Sea. The unexpected visitors were shipped from Aberdeen to the Valaris, Norway, about 93 miles off the coast of Lincolnshire. It is believed they hopped into a container in Dundee, which was taken by road to Aberdeen, before traveling on the offshore ship Aquarius to Ithaca Energy's Cygnus Field. Two bunnies were initially brought ashore before another was later found in hiding. They were handed into the care of an Aberdeenshire animal charity. Newark Animal Rescue, based near Ellon, praised the offshore teams for looking after the stowaways earlier this month. The charity said the rabbits were doing well and eating us out of house and home. A spokesperson added, "It's likely the bunnies found a nice warm place to hide in an offshore container." The container was transported onto the Valaris, Norway, where the bunnies took freedom and were found running around the deck. The crew immediately activated rescue mode and safely caught the two bunnies, setting them up with a warm bed and some fresh veggies and water. The Valaris crew kept the first two bunnies safe in the radio room before being taken back to the Aquarius to return to Aberdeen. The master of Aquarius, Michael Larson, told BBC Scotland News the bunnies were transferred in a box back onto the vessel by crane. "My crew kept them in a dry and heated room and made sure they had food and water," he said. They had a 22-hour journey back to Aberdeen and were handed over to Newark. Aquarius then headed back to Valaris, Norway, only for the deck crew to spot and catch the third rabbit hiding in a forklift. "The bunny got another all-inclusive cruise trip to Aberdeen," he said. An Ithaca spokesperson said little did anyone know a third bunny was still in hiding. "Luckily, they all seem to be doing well, but that's down to the crews taking very good care of them." Fletcher Group, which operates the Aquarius vessel, added, "Everyone did such a great job of looking after them and getting them off safely. We are pleased that they have been reunited and are doing well." A donation has been made by the rescuers to Newark. Another bunny article from the BBC, this time from April 21st, warning to keep pets away from infected rabbits. Owners are being encouraged to take extra care with their pets due to wild rabbits starting to show signs of a highly contagious viral disease. Kelly Hesketh, a registered veterinary nurse with Alderney Animal Welfare Society, AAWS, said they had been handed a number of rabbits with myxomatosis this spring. Myxomatosis is very often fatal and spread by blood-sucking insects such as fleas and mosquitoes. Hesketh advised rabbit owners to restrict possible contact between their pets and wild rabbits to

reduce the risk of spread and asked cat and dog owners to monitor their pets in case they had eaten the carcasses of infected rabbits. She advised pet rabbit owners to keep their animals up to date with vaccines and consider fencing or creating designated runs for pets with free reign of the garden. Hesketh urged owners to discourage their dogs from eating carcasses or infected rabbits, and the same for their outdoor cat owners who find dietary discretion more challenging to control. Rabbits infected with myxomatosis would be non-responsive, lethargic, uncoordinated, underweight, and may have difficulty breathing along with visible swelling, she added. Fellow registered veterinary nurse at AAWS, Bethany Foote, asked Islanders to bring any unwell rabbits to the practice to ensure the animals would not suffer, and said the states would remove any dead rabbits. Myxomatosis is generally waxes and wanes within the wild population year by year, so this isn't particularly unexpected, she said. And one more article on rabbits from the National Catholic Reporter. I don't often get articles from them. April 23rd. At a Spanish convent, nuns breed giant, rare rabbits. Sister Consuelo Peset Laudenia's morning routine is not what one would typically expect from an abbess. Before prayers and breakfast, she heads to inspect, one by one, cages housing 35 giant rabbits and their young inside the convent of St. Anthony of Padua in central Spain. At 54, Peset leads the group of Franciscan sisters who have taken on the mission of conserving Spain's giant rabbit, a breed in danger of extinction. This breed is not only a genetic heritage belonging to Spain, but also part of the country's historical memory, the abbess said. During the Spanish Civil War and the post-war period, raising them was crucial to feeding families and orphanages in times of scarcity. Many families have managed to get by thanks to this animal, and now it seems we are forgetting that part of our history, she told Global Sisters Report. Peset said that in Spanish regions such as Valencia, Madrid, and Asturias, numerous farms kept up to 300 breeding females, which made it possible to feed a large number of people, especially those orphaned during the war. The breed, a cross between the Flanders giant and Spanish brown-type females, can weigh up to 20 pounds and has a high reproductive capacity, as each female can bear up to 22 pups per month. Mari Carmen Pleite Orozco, a volunteer at the convent, recalled having tasted meatballs made of rabbit's meat and described it as white, juicy, and very flavorful. According to data from the Interprofessional Organization for Farm-Raised rabbit meat is lean, rich in protein, and contains high levels of phosphorus, selenium, potassium, and vitamins, qualities that help prevent childhood obesity, anemia in adolescence, high cholesterol, and gout. Raising the animals at the convent began more than 30 years ago when Peset's parents gave her a pair of rabbits for personal consumption. However, a decade ago, the initiative took a new turn toward conservation when the sisters discovered the breed was at risk of extinction. "We contacted an association. I sent some photos, and they told me, 'You have a spectacular animal, and it's endangered,'" she recalled. Although Peset was not leading the convent at the time, her community agreed to participate in the recovery, breeding, and study of the rabbit.
To do so, they obtained permits from local authorities and set up a small farm with an initial investment of about 5,000 euros or about $5,700 U.S. Since then, the breeding system has changed. Now each animal must have a pedigree, a feeding log, and have adequate space and ventilation. Of the 11 sisters in the cloistered community, 3 are dedicated to caring for the farm. Thanks to her training as a veterinary assistant, Pisette assesses the animal's health every morning and can detect if one is sick by the smell of its urine. I do a visual check. I take a walk around and see which animals are listless or lethargic, and if any have died in the nests, they must be removed immediately, she said. In the afternoon and evening, additional checks are conducted to ensure that the rabbits with young have enough food and that the animals have not chewed through the water systems. Unlike traditional breeding, conservation requires stricter conditions such as ventilated spaces, appropriate cages, and temperature control. Rabbits start to suffer at 26 degrees Celsius. They tolerate the cold well, but not the heat, the abbess said. Cleaning must also be rigorous and consistent. Every 2 days, the convent team performs a general cleaning, and once a week, they dismantle and pressure wash all the cages. When there are young, maintenance is performed daily. The caretakers check the nests, remove dead animals, and replace the bedding material, except for the fur shed by the mother, which helps keep the young warm. As for feeding, rations of hay, barley, and corn are calculated to maintain an appropriate weight. Rabbits with young receive special feed and can eat larger quantities. By the end of March, 90 young had been recorded. The sisters also have an identification system to prevent inbreeding. Each animal has a microchip with a number that allows its genetic lineage to be traced, key information for controlled breeding. Despite these efforts, the project faces a significant limitation. The rabbits raised at the convent cannot be sold, as the permit granted by the authorities only allows breeding for personal consumption. To promote conservation, raise awareness, and encourage the breeding of this rabbit, the sisters have chosen to donate rabbits to schools, to a theme park in Toledo, and to registered private breeders. Although breeding at the convent has been self-funded solely through the sisters' labor, last year the local council provided financial support for the first time to renovate the cages, which were in poor condition. Even so, Pisette said she believes the authorities could do more to preserve the breed. That's why she calls on them to get a little more involved and issue permits that would provide an economic engine. They could help us obtain permits to do many things, because if this animal doesn't have an economic outlet, people won't be encouraged to raise it, she said. Like many religious communities, to meet their financial needs, the sisters also make artisanal sweets and ice cream that they sell in a shop next to the convent. The variety of products includes traditional sweets. Despite the difficulties, the abbess said she will continue the work of preserving the giant rabbit because it aligns with Pope Francis's call to care for nature, spelled out in his 2015 encyclical, Laudato Si, encouraging Catholics and people of goodwill to care for the environment. We have to protect creation, she said. We are Franciscans. St. Francis is the patron saint of veterinarians, and that is the source of the love and admiration we feel for the Spanish giant rabbit. From The Guardian, April 23rd, Dippy the injured axolotl rescued from Welsh River. An injured axolotl is on the road to recovery after being rescued from a river in Wales. Dippy was found under the dipping bridge on the River Ogmore near Bridgend, South Wales, by a family who had stopped for a break while traveling on holiday last week. Evie Hill, 10, lifted up a discarded mat in the shallows of the river, and nestled in the rocks was a 9-inch axolotl, an aquatic salamander native to Mexico.
It was pale in color with speckles and had injuries to its tail and stomach, believed to have been caused by a predator, the BBC reported. Wild axolotls, which resemble a cross between a fish and a lizard, are found only in Lake Xochimilco near Mexico City and are considered critically endangered. The species' popularity as pets, however, has exploded in recent years, owing to their exposure on TikTok, Instagram, and video games such as Minecraft and Roblox. Speaking to BBC News, Evie said, "I went down to the bank and there was this thing with gills on its head. I was like, that's an axolotl. I was, Mom, there's an axolotl in the river." She went, "There's not. You're not going back in the water." So I went back in the water anyway because I'd seen it, and then I caught it and brought it back. Dippy's journey to recovery at their Leicester home in a fish tank is being documented on TikTok with its adoptive family questioning whether it had been abandoned by a pet owner. Evie's mother, Melanie, told the BBC her daughter was always finding creatures such as newts and bugs, but the axolotl discovery was a surprise. After seeking expert advice, the family were told they are allowed to keep the axolotl at home. Axolotls were one of the inspirations for Toothless the Dragon in the 2010 film How to Train Your Dragon. In 2020, the video game Fortnite released Axo, an axolotl character, and the following year Minecraft introduced axolotls and a bucket to carry them in. The amphibians have regenerative power and can regrow tissue. If they lose their tail, they can grow a new spinal cord within a new tail. Discoveries of creatures like Dippy should be reported to the government through organizations such as the National Center for Reptile Welfare. Its director, Chris Newman, said if it had not been rescued, the axolotl had little chance of living very long, so Evie did him a real favor. According to pet care websites, axolotls are relatively easy to keep as pets with proper research and understanding of their unique needs. Properly cared for, they are hardy and can live for more than 10 years. They require a setup similar to fish, but with specific modifications, including a secure lid to prevent escapes, as they can climb. The water temperature should be kept cool, ideally between 16 degrees Celsius and 18 degrees Celsius, as warmer water causes stress and health risks. It is illegal to release them into the wild. In a follow-on article from the BBC, axolotls can be tricky to look after as pets. I know, because I own 20. When Emma Honeyfield's daughter Amber asked for an axolotl for her birthday, Emma never imagined it would lead to a collection of 20. The 37-year-old bought her daughter's first axolotl, Stitch, in September, and has since fallen in love with their calming nature. Emma said Amber 8 had always been difficult to buy for, so when she asked for one for her birthday, she couldn't say no. And the family from Tredegar, Blenau Gwent, are far from alone in seeking out the amphibians, which are critically endangered and only found in lakes and wetlands in southern Mexico City. The animal's cute, smiling face and appearance in the hugely popular Minecraft and Roblox games has seen an increase in the number of people keeping them as pets. With as few as 50 to 1,000 left globally in the wild, experts want people to know how to care for these creatures properly before rushing out to buy one, as they can live for up to 20 years. Tara Costello, who runs the Axolotl and Reptile Rescue Center in Evesham, Worcestershire, said they were majestic animals but could be overwhelming. Despite their scarcity in the wild, a 10-year-old girl found a 9-inch Mexican axolotl under a bridge near the River Ogmore in Bridgend, the only documented sighting of an axolotl in the wild in the UK.
This has prompted experts to warn people against rushing out and buying an exotic animal that has specific needs without a good understanding of how to care for them. Although not a big fan of Minecraft herself, Emma believes the game may have influenced Amber's desire to own one, and she bought Stitch from an aquatic shop for £55. Her subsequent axolotls were purchased from a specialist breeder, making them more expensive, and she also cares for 4 rescued axolotls that were not being properly looked after by previous owners. The mom of 3 has named all 20 and can recognize each one by their size and shape. They're spunky little creatures. Emma said she had done her research before getting the animals and now has 4 tanks, but caring for axolotls has actually been much more complicated than she anticipated. "I went into it thinking it would be quite easy, and it's really not," she said. "Make sure you set everything up properly and do your research first. The tanks need what is called a fishless cycle, where good bacteria is built up in aquariums before the axolotls are introduced, which involves dosing with ammonia, proper water testing, and you have to make sure everything is spot on." Fellow axolotl owner Carrie Allen, 40, from Dorset, has had Kev for several years. "I kept seeing them on social media and just loved them," she said, describing them as an absolutely wonderful pet. "They're just great, fascinating to watch. They come across quite silly. They always look like they're smiling." A lifelong animal lover, Carrie also has dogs, cats, and a Siamese fighting fish called Gomez, but warned axolotls require careful upkeep. "Unfortunately, there's a lot of misinformation given to new owners about looking after them," she said. "Lots become quite poorly because pet shops aren't always up to scratch on their care." Carrie said she did extensive research before getting Kev, including joining online groups, and the pet shop she bought him from ensured her tank was properly tested. Now, living in a clean, cold water tank and fed on earthworms, Kev has grown from 2 inches to 12. "Touch wood, I've never had a problem with him. He's in great condition," she said. "But there's so many been sold with wrong information, and they die." Chris Newman, director of the National Center for Reptile Welfare, said people often underestimate the level of commitment required to own an axolotl, including not realizing they can live for up to 20 years. He said there were many reasons why the animals get rehomed, including children losing interest, leaving home for college or university, and the cost of living crisis. Tara's Axolotl Rescue Center has about 160 of the amphibians, as well as ferrets, snakes, and lizards. She said demand surged after axolotls appeared in Minecraft, with breeders going absolutely crazy producing them in large numbers. "Everyone's kid wanted one. It was seen as such a big money maker," she said. But now some owners are giving them up, and the center received 160 axolotls from one overwhelmed owner. Young axolotls must be kept separately for months due to cannibalistic behavior and therefore not yet ready to be rehomed, she said. Tara said a key part of her role was vetting new homes, ensuring tanks are properly set up and water conditions are correct, something that can take up to 12 weeks, putting the animals at risk. "It's quite in-depth and can be overwhelming, but we try to make sure they go to the best possible homes," she said. Tara said the creatures were a big dedication and were not a big interactive pet. "You can feed and watch them, but if you want something hands-on, they're not the right choice," she added. "They are majestic animals, but they're critically endangered and losing their habitat in Mexico. In a decade's time, the only ones you're going to be able to see are the ones that are domestically owned." The RSPCA urged anyone considering an axolotl or any exotic pet
to think carefully before taking one on, and to thoroughly research the animal's needs. Exotic pets often end up in our care, or others in the animal welfare sector, later down the line when people realize they're not easy to care for or once the novelty wears off, a statement said. Potential owners need to make sure they can give their animal the environment they need and they have the facilities, time, financial means, and long-term commitment to maintain a good standard of care. These amphibians need care and attention for their entire lives, which can be 15 years or more, it added. From USA Today, April 27th, as pet care costs rise, preventive habits and smarter home solutions take center stage. Pet ownership in the United States continues to climb, but so do the everyday costs that come with it. From veterinary visits and medications to cleaning supplies and home maintenance, routine care is becoming a more significant line item in the household budgets. Rather than scaling back on care, many pet owners are shifting to preventive habits, multifunctional products, and practical home adjustments to help households stay ahead of potential issues while keeping costs predictable. One of the most noticeable shifts is a growing emphasis on prevention. Instead of reacting to health issues as they arise, pet owners are increasingly building routines that help avoid costly problems in the first place. Parasite protection remains a key part of that equation, particularly in regions where fleas and ticks are a concern. Today, affordability is becoming just as important as effectiveness. Pet owners shouldn't have to choose between cost and quality when it comes to flea and tick prevention, says a spokesperson for Tevra Pet, the makers of Activate, ActaSpot, and First Act Plus. What we're seeing is a more informed consumer who understands that products using the same active ingredients as pricier brands can deliver comparable protection against fleas, ticks, and mosquitoes without the higher price point. Consistency is what really protects pets long term. That mindset is now extending beyond flea and tick prevention. Many households are now keeping basic wellness supplies on hand, from antiseptic solutions and anti-itch treatments to ear care and digestive support, allowing them to address minor issues early before they escalate into more expensive veterinary visits. Dental care is also becoming part of that preventative routine. With most dogs showing signs of dental disease by age 3, simple, low-effort solutions are gaining traction among pet owners looking for consistency without adding complexity. At-home dental care only works if you actually do it, adds a representative from Tevra Brands. That's why we're seeing growing interest in brush-free formats like our Twist and Lick Gel. When a solution fits naturally into a dog's routine and is fun and easy for pet parents, pet owners may be more likely to use it consistently, which can contribute to maintaining oral health over time. As costs rise, convenience is emerging as a key factor in how pet owners choose products. But increasingly, that convenience is also tied to cost control, not just in dollars, but in time and day-to-day effort. For many households, balancing work, family, and rising expenses, solutions that simplify routines can help reduce both financial strain and daily stress. Pet parents don't just want products that work, they need them, says a spokesperson for Earth Rated. Life with pets is messy, unpredictable, and completely worth it. That's exactly why our Absorb Shield technology pee pads are engineered to lock in moisture fast, and our grooming wipes are built to handle whatever the day throws at you.
These products are often positioned as practical additions that may help make everyday life with your dog more manageable, potentially reducing some of the mess and allowing owners to focus more on daily routines and time with their pets. By addressing messes quickly and effectively, these types of products can help prevent stains, odors, and wear that often lead to deeper cleaning, repairs, or replacements. Just as importantly, they reduce the amount of time and energy required for daily upkeep, something many pet owners are prioritizing as their schedules become more demanding. These small conveniences reflect a broader shift. Pet care products are no longer just about solving problems in the moment, but about reducing the likelihood of bigger, more costly, and more time-consuming issues down the line. The focus on wellness is also expanding beyond the pet itself to include the home environment. Clean surfaces, reduced allergens, and better air quality are increasingly seen as part of maintaining a healthier and more cost-efficient household. For many households, flooring has become an unexpected area of impact. Washable rugs, once considered a niche product, are now gaining popularity among pet parents looking for solutions that hold up over time. Pet-friendly homes tend to experience more wear and tear, especially in high-traffic areas, says Sharon Gauchi, Chief Merchandising Officer for Rugs Direct. Washable rugs offer a practical advantage because they can be cleaned at home instead of being replaced or professionally treated. For many pet owners, that durability and ease of maintenance may make them a more cost-effective option over time, depending on usage and individual needs. Air quality, in particular, is becoming a growing concern in homes with pets. Dander, fur, and dust can accumulate quickly, especially in spaces with carpeting or heavy foot traffic, where particles tend to settle and recirculate throughout the day. Our lungs act as the body's natural filtration system, helping to keep harmful particles out of the bloodstream, says Yan Zhang, CEO and founder of AirDog. However, ultrafine particles are small enough to bypass that process, which means they can go undetected and build up over time. That's where improving indoor air quality becomes especially important, particularly in homes with pets where airborne particles are more prevalent. For many families, improving indoor air quality is less about immediate convenience and more about prevention. Over time, maintaining cleaner air can help reduce allergy flare-ups and other respiratory issues, potentially leading to lower medical expenses and a reduced reliance on ongoing treatments. For many households, that makes air quality not just a comfort upgrade, but a preventative health measure with financial implications. Veterinary care remains an essential part of responsible pet ownership, but the way people support their pets between visits is evolving. Preventative routines, accessible wellness products, and home solutions that reduce ongoing maintenance may help pet owners monitor potential issues earlier while potentially supporting more manageable costs. Taken together, these small shifts point to pet care that prioritizes consistency, practicality, and long-term well-being. From Business Insider, April 23rd, pet spending is rising, even as financial stress mounts. Americans are worried about money. A survey from the nonprofit National Endowment for Financial Education asked 1,200 U.S. adults about money at the end of 2025. The results are sobering. A full 88% say they're feeling some sort of financial stress, and 77% say they had a financial setback of some kind in the past year. The survey asked about costs like housing, medical spending, and saving for the future. But what about an expense shared by millions of Americans? What about spending on pets? Those costs are going up, too.
Department of Labor data cited by Healthy Paws Pet Insurance found the cost of pet services, that includes veterinary care, grooming, and boarding, rose 38% in the past 5 years. While the initial costs of owning a pet can be considerable, the reality is that owning a pet only gets more expensive over time. Healthy Paws and Money.com surveyed more than 1,500 U.S. pet owners who have at least one dog or cat and found that almost a third, 31% of respondents, find they're spending more on their pets now than they were 12 months ago. Looking forward, 28% of respondents think pet ownership will get even more expensive. Paying for food and treats is the biggest pet-related expense among the survey respondents, with 36% spending $100 or more each month. The next highest area of spending is for veterinary care, for which 29% of respondents spend $100 or more a month. Even cutting back on vet visits doesn't save the money you might think. The American Veterinary Medical Association reports that veterinary revenues in the U.S. went up by about 2.5% in 2025, while average visits were down by about 3%. In other words, people are going to the vet less often, but the cost of doing so has risen enough that veterinarians still see increased profits. Vet costs have gone up exponentially. Tess Steineman, CFP and managing partner at True Alpha Wealth Management, told Business Insider. Steineman, who has Gabe the cat and Bailey the dog at home, says that she finds clients often don't consider veterinary costs to be regular expenses. But aside from checkups and vaccinations, many groomers require regular vet visits, as do travel guidelines for those who want to bring their pets on the road. But for many Americans, money is tight. In the NAFE survey, 39% of respondents said they probably or definitely couldn't come up with the money to cover a $2,000 expense in the next month. Rising costs aren't the only reasons pet ownership gets more expensive over time. There's also the fact that during your pet's hopefully long lifetime, it's not uncommon to have some sort of veterinary emergency, expensive procedure, or chronic condition requiring ongoing care. These expected yet unexpected costs can run into the thousands of dollars, as three dog owners told Business Insider about their own pets. All three found themselves having to take on debt to afford their beloved pet's vet bills. One even opened another credit card after maxing out their first. Using credit cards to cover expenses is increasingly common. According to the Federal Reserve Bank of New York, in 2025, Americans' credit card debt rose by $66 billion, reaching nearly $1.3 trillion, while total debt rose $740 billion to over $18 trillion. In the Healthy Paws survey, 38% of respondents said they would put a vet expense they can't afford outright on a credit card. Credit cards are notorious for their high interest rates, which means holding debt with 19% interest or more. Financial advisors typically recommend paying your credit card bill in full every month to avoid these rates. However, that's not always realistic. An estimated 111 million Americans carry credit card debt, about half of U.S. credit card holders overall. Financial planner Chloe Moore, founder of Financial Staples, recommends anticipating emergency costs for your pets as much as possible. It's important to set aside savings for unexpected expenses like emergency medical procedures, she says. This could be in a separate pet care sinking fund and possibly a higher emergency fund if your monthly pet expenses are significant. For people who need to use a credit card to cover these costs, she says borrowers with good credit may be able to qualify for 0% interest promotions in which you must pay the balance within 6 months. People carrying existing credit card debt may also consider a balance transfer card.
If you go this route, she continues, make sure you factor in the upfront transfer fee, typically 3-5%, and that you have the discipline to pay off the entire balance within the 0% promotional period, often 12 to 18 months. If your balance is small and you think you can pay it off even quicker, she adds, the fee for the balance transfer card may not be worth it. In the day-to-day, however, if you end up spending so much on your pet that it jeopardizes your ability to save for the future, or worse, your ability to cover your other expenses, then it's time to start assessing where you can cut back. For Steineman, that sometimes means having frank conversations with their clients about how they spend money outside of emergency situations. If they're not able to save because they're spending all of their money on items like the expensive pet food or going on vacation all the time and having their pet at a pet sitter, she says, we'll have the conversation. Well, you probably should change this. From The Guardian, April 27th, the pet I'll never forget, Paddington, the street dog from Peru who roars like a bear. My trip to South America in 2025 was something I'd been planning for a long time. I wanted to break up my mundane 9-to-5 life. 4 months before I was due to leave, I broke my back and thought I might have to cancel. Luckily, I pulled through. I was expecting breathtaking views, vibrant wildlife, and memories to last a lifetime. What I wasn't expecting was to fall in love with a fluffy-eared street dog and spend 4 months battling bureaucracy and world travel to bring him home. But I'd do it all over again in a heartbeat

0: If I could be you.
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0: Hello, it's time to read the Des Moines Register for May 8th, 2026. 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I'm Tom Guetta, and my partner at the microphone for the next 90 minutes is Larae Nicodemus. 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Today, projected high 71 degrees, low 49. There'll be a touch of rain this morning, otherwise mostly cloudy. Winds south-southwest, 4 to 8 miles per hour, mainly clear this evening. For the weekend, Saturday, high 79, low 48. Sunday, high 68, low 46. High temperature yesterday was 55 degrees. Normal high is 69. Record high, 95 degrees. Now, with our first, prior to that, let's take a look at the front page of the Des Moines Register. There are three major headlines. Iowa Public Pension Leaders Out. Charting His Own Path, an article about Pope Leo, Pope Leo, and Reynolds scores wins in her final session. There's a picture of Pope Leo. And now, with our first article, is Larae Nicodemus.
1: Reynolds scores wins in her final session, charter school funding, tax cuts among victories. This is by Stephen Gruber Miller and Marissa Payne. Iowa's Republican legislators cemented Governor Kim Reynolds' legacy in her final year as governor, approving a property tax cut, food assistance restrictions, and increasing funding for charter schools. Reynolds, a Republican, said in April 2025 she would not seek re-election this year. That means Iowa's 2026 legislative session, which concluded after 112 days on May 3rd, was her final chance as governor to get her priorities across the finish line. Throughout my time in office, the common sense conservative policies we've enacted will ensure our state remains strong, prosperous, and vibrant for generations to come, Reynolds said in a statement. That has been my commitment to Iowans since day one. I will continue to serve with that same purpose during my final months in office. Here's what happened to Reynolds' key priorities in the 2026 legislative session. When delivering a $4 billion property tax cut. Iowa lawmakers passed an estimated $4 billion property tax cut to cap off a weekend marathon end to the 2026 legislative session, sealing the deal on Reynolds and Republican legislative leaders' top priority issue. The measure would implement a 2% growth cap on local government's general levies, with exceptions for new construction and a 10% homestead tax exemption up to $20,000, which would be adjusted for inflation. Spending is what drives taxes. Always has, always will, Reynolds said in her January condition of the state address. And the most reliable way to protect taxpayers is to limit the growth of government itself. For much of the session, House and Senate lawmakers struggled to coalesce around a unified approach as they sorted through differences over how far to go in rewriting Iowa's property tax system. But lawmakers took a 41-1 vote in Senate and 62-22 vote in the House in the session's final hours to send legislation to Reynolds' desk to be signed into law. Republicans' compromise package would gradually tax multi-residential properties, such as apartments, on a larger share of their value, up to 6% more than a single-family home after 3 years. Lawmakers moved to put new limits on tax increment financing districts, which redirect future property tax increases from new developments to fund public improvements, including infrastructure. The bill imposes a 23-year sunset on all future TIF districts. The bill shuffles kindergarten through 12 education costs to the state general fund, allowing school districts to lower their property tax levies. And Iowans could tap into new tax-deductible savings accounts to help them buy their first homes, a provision Reynolds championed. A win is barring local government civil rights protections for trans and non-binary Iowans. Local governments can no longer enact or enforce policies shielding transgender and non-binary Iowans from discrimination under a bill Reynolds proposed and the first law she signed this session. The measure expanded a landmark 2025 law Republicans passed last year, removing gender identity as a protected class from the Iowa Civil Rights Act, the state law protecting against discrimination in housing, employment, and education. The law made Iowa the first state in the country to take away civil rights protections previously included in law. This year's legislation added language to the Iowa Civil Rights Act, saying a city or local government shall not enact any ordinance or other law which is broader or has different categories of unfair or discriminatory practices than those provided in this chapter. Under the new law, nearly 20 local governments with their own civil rights protections against discrimination based on gender identity will no longer be able to enforce them. That includes some of Iowa's largest cities, such as Des Moines, West Des Moines, Ankeny, Urbandale, Cedar Rapids, Marion, Iowa City, Davenport, Dubuque, Cedar Falls, Waterloo, Ames, and Council Bluffs. WIN is MAHA legislation with SNAP restrictions and over-the-counter ivermectin. Republican lawmakers united to Make America Healthy Again, MAHA, proposal that requires the state to continue seeking a waiver from the federal government to restrict which foods Iowans can purchase with food assistance dollars. Iowa's current waiver restricts Supplemental Nutrition Assistance Program, or SNAP, recipients from using their funds to buy foods defined as taxable by the Iowa Department of Revenue. That includes foods such as pop and candy, as well as many prepared foods. If the federal government rescinds Iowa's waiver, Iowa would end its participation in the summer EBT program that provides money to low-income families to feed kids in the summer. School meals will also be prohibited from including certain dyes and preservatives under the bill. Iowans will also be able to buy ivermectin over-the-counter from pharmacists without a prescription from a doctor. And elementary school students would see more physical activity and less screen time in school. A win requiring E-Verify Save for public employees. State agencies, cities, counties, and school districts, as well as private schools, will have to use the federal E-Verify and SAVE systems to check new hires, citizenship, and employment eligibility. The legislation codifies and expands on an executive order Reynolds issued last year after the immigration arrest of former Des Moines Public Schools Superintendent Ian Roberts. The bill also contains language Reynolds proposed that requires anyone registering to vote in Iowa to swear they are a United States citizen. Current law requires voters to attest they have our citizens when they cast their ballots. And it creates a presumption that undocumented immigrants arrested for any crimes other than a simple misdemeanor are a flight risk and should not be granted bail. A loss overhauling county veterans services. House lawmakers declined to advance Reynolds' proposal to overhaul the state's system of funding county veterans services. Reynolds' plan outlined a path to modernize the state's veteran affairs services by repurposing existing state funds to create a new performance-based county grant program to more seamlessly process veterans' benefits claims. Under her proposal, a county would have earned more money the higher its VA compensation per capita to encourage improved outcomes and deliver more benefits to Iowa veterans. A win, charter school participation in extracurriculars. Lawmakers approved a wide-ranging school choice bill that provides more funding to charter schools to pay teachers and eliminates homeschool requirements that prevented homeschool families from charging tuition and from teaching more than four unrelated students. The bill includes language Reynolds proposed allowing charter school students to participate in extracurricular activities offered by public schools and to enroll in community colleges while still attending high school. A win is requiring flags to be lowered after gubernatorial proclamations. Reynolds' proposal requiring public buildings in Iowa to lower their flags when the governor issues a proclamation directing them to do so received broad bipartisan support from lawmakers. A bill awaiting her signature says public buildings, including those controlled by the state, counties, cities, and schools, must fly flags at half staff when the governor issues a proclamation. Reynolds proposed a bill after Johnson County Board of Supervisors Chair John Green last fall declined to lower the county's flags to half staff when Reynolds issued a proclamation after the assassination of conservative activist Charlie Kirk. A loss requiring school reports on anti-Semitism. Lawmakers failed to pass Reynolds' proposal that would have required Iowa K through 12 schools, community colleges, and public universities to issue annual reports on incidents of anti-Semitism on campus. The legislation would have codified an executive order Reynolds signed in 2025 that requires such reports. The executive order remains in effect, so the reports will still be required unless a future governor repeals the order. A win, revamped funding for water quality improvements. Reynolds secured a late-session win on water quality, announcing a deal that restructures how the state funds projects. One of the largest pieces of the deal is a $25 million grant for Central Iowa Water Works to upgrade its nitrate removal facilities with the goal of doubling its capacity in 3 years. The funding package will also boost the Iowa Department of Natural Resources water quality monitoring, increase funding for wastewater and drinking water treatment grant programs, and create a low-interest loan program for rural communities statewide seeking to upgrade their facilities. A loss expanding birth control access. House and Senate lawmakers never held subcommittee meetings on Reynolds' proposal to expand birth control access. The plan would have allowed Iowans 18 and older to get birth control pills, birth control patches, and vaginal rings from a pharmacist without first seeing a doctor. A loss, state-based health insurance exchange. Reynolds' plan to lay a foundation for Iowa to seek a federal waiver to create its own health care exchange did not advance. She pitched it as a way for Iowa to tackle health care affordability while the issue remains in debate in Congress, where lawmakers have been at an impasse on overhauling the Affordable Care Act and the country's health system more broadly. The measure stalled entirely in the Senate. It was never considered by the full House committee. Commerce Committee.
0: Thank you, Larray. Iowa public pension leaders out. One resigns, one fired following misconduct investigation. Stephen Gruber Miller, Tyler Jett, Des Moines Register. Two top leaders at Iowa's largest public pension system are out following a misconduct investigation. CEO Greg Samorowski resigned May 1, while Iowa Public Employees Retirement System officials fired Chief Benefits Officer Stephen Herbert on Thursday, May 7th, spokespeople for Governor Kim Reynolds and the pension system announced. The departures come about 5 weeks after the governor and pensions officials suspended the leaders, though spokespeople for both offices have declined to share details about the complaints against the executives. The move leaves holes atop a system that, as of end of last year, oversaw about $48 billion in assets for about 424,000 current and former state government, local, and public school employees. Reynolds and the IPERS officials have said repeatedly that the problems raised in complaints about Samorowski and Herbert did not expose risk to the system's trust fund, but they won't detail the reasons behind the suspensions. Quote, benefit payments to our members are not impacted, IPERS spokesperson Rachel Simon said in an email on Thursday. Simon did not answer questions from the Des Moines Register about what Iowa Department of Administrative Services

0: CAS officials search for a new executive. IBRA's officials will search for a new chief benefits officer, Simon said. Reynolds hired Samaroski in 2020 from Alaska, where he served as a deputy commissioner in that state's revenue department. Samaroski earned about $252,000 in the fiscal year that ended June 30. Samaroski hired Herbert, a former co-worker at his Alaska-based McKinley Capital Management, last spring. State Treasurer Roby Smith, a Republican and member of the IPRS Investment Board, said he was informed May 7th of Samaroski's decision to resign. Quote, the board will support the governor and Department of Administrative Services on their nationwide search for the next IPRS CEO, Smith said in a statement. IBRS represents a commitment to Iowa's public employees that must be protected. My focus remains on maintaining the long-term strength of the system for current and future retirees, end quote. Senator Mark Lofgren, Republican Muscatine, another member of the IBRS Investment Board, said Thursday he has not been informed about the details of the allegations against Samaroski and Herbert. He said DAS Director Mark Campbell met with the board members in a private meeting a couple of weeks ago. Quote, to tell you the truth, Lofgren recalled, it was a very general meeting. Not a whole lot was said. All we knew was that they were doing an investigation, end quote. State Representative Elizabeth Wilson, Democrat Marion, who also sits on the IPRS Investment Board, said in a statement that the personnel problem doesn't affect the fund stability and that she will push for more information to be released. Quote, enough detail has to come out for people to be reassured of the protection of this fund, she said in an interview. So absolutely, I believe that those details will come out. I have complete faith and will push for that to happen. But I don't believe I'll have to push because I believe it will happen, end quote. Other board members declined to comment Thursday. Herbert previously worked as chief investment officer at the Kentucky Public Pensions Authority, lasting 17 months before that system's executive director fired him May 2022. Herbert filed a whistleblower lawsuit against the Kentucky system after his termination, but a judge dismissed the case in December 2024, 4 months before IPRS hired Herbert. In a deposition as part of that court case, the KPPA executive director said he fired Herbert for a myriad of reasons, adding that Herbert was, quote, rude, condescending, abrupt, and failed to work with other departments when he should, end quote. In previous interviews with the Register, members of the IPRS Benefits Advisory Committee said they knew KPPA fired Herbert and that he had filed a lawsuit. They said they did not review the court filings in the case, which are publicly available. They said the decision to hire him was solely Samaroski's.
1: Charting his own path. 1 year in, poll shows most U.S. Catholics approve of Leo XIV. By Mark Ramirez, Phaedra Trithan, Mike Stenson, Bailey Allen, Leah Maddens, and Rachel Gow of USA Today Network. It's been nearly 1,000 years since King Henry IV stood barefoot in the Italian snow to beg forgiveness after clashes with Pope Gregory VII, and over two centuries since Napoleon imprisoned Pope Pius VII in France. Now, a battle's underway between a pope and a world leader, the war of words between President Donald Trump and Pope Leo XIV. Their divide is believed to be one of the most contentious between the papacy and a secular leader in many years. For dozens of U.S. Catholics interviewed by USA Today Network across the nation, it's Leo who has the upper hand in the crusade. A year into his historic papacy, he has given them hope for the future of the Catholic Church. Catholics nationwide feel overwhelmingly upbeat. Many say Leo is palpably different from Pope Francis, with an everyman affability they believe is helping fuel a global resurgence in Catholicism, especially among the young. Manner of have served sort of rehab balancing, Hayes Moita said. Francis offers the off-the-cuff nature often endeared him to people, such as his viral selfies with young Catholics or his well-known Who Am I to Judge remark regarding gay priests, but alienated some, put off by such spontaneity.

0: spontaneity. One of the ongoing tensions in Francis' papacy with the traditional members of the church was a fear that he was changing too many things too fast, Hayes Moda said. Leo has tried to extend olive branches to those alarmed by that, saying, "This is your church as well." That view was echoed by Brian D'Amato beneath the shimmering domes of the Basilica of the National Shrine of the Immaculate Conception in Washington, D.C., North America's largest Roman Catholic church. He was visiting from New Jersey. "While Francis took us a little bit away from the biblical standing," he said, "Leo is bringing us back to true north." At St. Martin de Porres Catholic Church in Jensen Beach, Florida, retired computer scientist Mark Gooley praised both the Pope's recent visit to several nations in Africa, where the church is rapidly expanding, and his rebuke of German bishops who have pushed for the church to formally bless same-sex unions. "He does seem to be holding to church tradition," said Gooley, 64. "He's been firm with the German bishops. America's a big area of growth, and he's been very sympathetic. Africa is a big area of growth, and he's been very sympathetic to Africans and their views. The Africans tend to be traditional." Others, however, said they weren't clear about the new pope's stance beyond continuing Francis' work. In Boca Raton, Florida, Eric Knight and a 27-year-old graduate student at Florida Atlantic University sees Leo as a continuity of Pope Francis rather than a rupture. "I'm still kind of waiting to see what's distinctively Pope Leo and not just the greater church tradition." At St. Vincent de Paul Church, the only historically black parish in the Diocese of Nashville, a woman's choir led parishioners through hymns infused with gospel sound. Deacon Bill Hill spoke about local Catholics' role in school desegregation and the civil rights movement, reflecting the church's founding principle of social justice. A floor below, a pantry brimmed with food donated by parishioners and nearby churches. St. Vincent hosted a Know Your Rights training with immigrants' rights group in 2025 and more recently helped organize a rally protesting U.S. immigration and customs enforcement actions. With Leo exhibiting many of the values they hold dear, church members say this moment is especially exciting. "It's a reassurance," said Deacon Harry Guess. "I take from all that that there's hope for us to do the right thing and to help others do the right thing. But we won't get there if we don't say anything." And he is saying something. Tan, a case of Case Western Reserve, said Leo's background as bishop in an impoverished rural area of northern Peru and his visits to Augustinian communities around the world have made him more attuned to the life experiences of those living in the margins. "That's an important factor for people like Catherine and Bill O'Dell of South Bend, Indiana, who were leaving Mass at St. Therese Little Flower Catholic Church." The couple said it's important that the new pope is carrying on Francis' legacy of environmental advocacy and addressing poverty. "We're in a country which the poor are seen as kind of in the way," said Bill O'Dell, 83. "I think he's going to be a voice for the poor. He's going to be a voice to the very people that Jesus talked to and about in the Sermon on the Mount. I hope he lives a long life." Many Catholics are awaiting the imminent release of Leo's first major encyclical, which is expected to address moral questions surrounding artificial intelligence. Hayes Mota of Santa Clara University is curious to see how Leo will address the complicated relationship between the United States and the Americas. "He's seen by many in the Latin American Catholic Church as someone who understands them very well," he said, "especially given the tensions surrounding migration and the geopolitical challenges raised by the Trump administration's intervention in Venezuela. The question of how the U.S. relates to the Americas as a whole is an important one." Hayes Mota said Leo has successfully straddled a line between conservatives unhappy with his views on immigration and war, and progressives hoping to see quicker reforms. "There will be frustrations and tensions, but so far he's remained a popular and less polarizing figure," Hayes Mota said. "There will be more opportunities for consensus building and de-escalating tensions, but so far he's managed to keep most of that of the church behind him, and that's no easy task. Still, the quality, most of those interviewed by the USA Today network said they appreciated about Leo is his commitment to pursuing peace, especially as the conflict with Iran has raged. The Pope's firm push to end hostilities, some said, have provided a counterbalance to Trump. He's exactly what we need, said engineer Anthony Zamaro, who attended Mass with his two sons at Christ the King in Worcester, Massachusetts. We need someone who stands up for people and says war is bad for humanity, said Zamaro, who leans politically conservative. If your pope isn't speaking out against war, you don't have a very good pope. Carolyn Zengel, 44, who attended Mass at the Church of the Immaculate Conception in Knoxville, Tennessee, said the Pope is a strong, quiet presence for our church. He's outspoken when he needs to be, but he's very wise when he speaks, said Zengel, a stay-at-home mom and former nurse. We're neither Democratic nor Republican. We're Catholic, and that's what comes first. I think his statement is that he's not afraid of the Trump administration was so powerful, and I love that. In Boston's Cathedral of the Holy Cross, organs thrummed and incense filled the cavernous nave. As her 7-year-old daughter tugged at her dress after a 90-minute mass, Boston lawyer Abigail Hems, 43, said she admired how Leo has responded to the situation. I really appreciated the way that Pope Leo has handled it, just staying true to the core beliefs of Catholicism, which is that Jesus lives in peace, Hems said. Boston musician John Ryan, 55, agreed. People want to politicize what the Pope does, but the Pope's job is to evangelize the gospel and be a leader of the church, not to be a political figure. The church and the Pope are not Democratic or Republican, Ryan said. Besides, he said, those little tiffs that have made people more aware of Leo, that's a good thing.
1: Moving on to Metro Iowa news. 515 Run Club rejects donation. Group says they'd rather see code changes than accept money for fees. Kate Keeley, Des Moines Register. Organizers of the 515 Run Club have declined a donation to cover thousands of dollars in permit fees that the Des Moines Parks and Recreation is billing for its weekly runs on the city trails, saying they hope to win policy changes rather than accept charges they consider unfair and exorbitant. Meanwhile, city officials are pushing back, contending the sheer size of the group, with up to 190 participants for Monday runs at Gray's Lake, is creating hazards and burdens on the trail users. The owner of Fitness Sports, a local running and walking store, offered to pay the roughly $5,000 in trail fees, $4,300 for runs in 2026 at Gray's Lake, and more anticipated for smaller Friday runs at the Women of Achievement Bridge in downtown Des Moines, so the free volunteer-organized run club could continue its group activities. Anthony Arroyo, 515 Run Club co-founder, said that while the leaders of the group appreciate the offer, they would rather see changes to park use code than take money from the group's members or anyone else. Arroyo told the Des Moines Register on Wednesday, May 6, that while co-founder Nico Robinson paid an initial $120 fee out of his own pocket, quote, we'd rather play this out before we go down the route of taking our community's funds, end quote. The group on Monday collected trash at the park instead of running in what Robinson said was intended as a message to the city about the group's good intent. Fitness Sports owner Jordan Andrews said the offer wasn't meant to be a sponsorship, something the group has said it wants to avoid, but was a sincere effort to keep the weekly runs going. Quote, 515 has been awesome at bringing a lot of different people together, no matter what their backgrounds are, Andrews said Tuesday, and for us, they have been very beneficial on eliminating barriers for people joining the sports, end quote. 515 Run Club pauses fee payment. 515 Run Club plans to hold off paying any more park fees until the group can go before the Des Moines City Council and advocate for changes, Arroyo said. This means the group will not have a permit for its upcoming runs Friday at the Women of Achievement Bridge and Monday at Gray's Lake ahead of the next council meeting set for May 18th. It will be business as usual, Arroyo said, despite park officials previously informing the the group that police can get involved with permit and safety compliance per a December 2025 amendment to park code. No park staff or police are planning to attend future 515 Run Club gatherings, according to an email from the City of Des Moines to the Register. Growing from two runners, Arroyo and Robinson, from 2022 to 190 on at least one occasion, 515 Run Club notified by parks officials in March that it needed to pay a $1 per participant fee to obtain a permit. Robinson said he assumed the $120 he paid covered all the group's use of Grays Lake trails for the rest of 2026, only to learn fees are applied per run. The Grays Lake run attracts an average of roughly 150 people. Runs at the Women of Achievement Bridge average about 20 participants, the group said. Previously, Robin said he would consider paying all the trail fees out of pocket, but now, he said, the group is ready to argue that the city is wrong to seek thousands of dollars for runs on taxpayer-funded trails by an informal group dedicated to being free and open to all. Quote, I can see the arguments being made of like, hey, there are too many people, Arroyo said. At the same time, it's like, well, we just get rid of it? That's the solution? End quote. But the city isn't trying to shut the group down, said at-large city council member Carl Voss, a longtime trails advocate and namesake of one of the trails in the city network. He said the city officials suggested 515 Run Club relocate from Grays Lake, Des Moines' busiest park, but the organizers declined. Quote, trying to solve this, but continuing to have events is not a good picture, end quote, Ross Voss said of the club. Trail fees support administration, operations, maintenance, and other resources for trail event use, said Recreation Supervisor Ian Knudsen. Across 33 different organizations and 72 trail events, the Parks Department has collected $11,000 in trail event fees for 2026, the city told the Register. Foss said that with a new playground and spray ground planned for Grays Lake, traffic at the park will only increase, making consistent permit enforcement for events all more crucial. Quote, participants have created this problem, and it's not the city raining down on them, he said. In part, it's because of the size, end quote. Why does the city of Des Moines say 515 Run Club needs a permit? Des Moines Parks and Recreation officials said they classified 515 Run Club as an organized event in accordance with city code because the runs impact the normal use of the park and because the group advertises the runs via social media. All organizers of events at Des Moines Parks must obtain a permit, and exempting 515 Run Club would be unfair to the 33 other organizations that already have paid trail fees for 2026, said Knudsen. Quote, we apply fees uniformly to groups and park facility patrons as set adopted, end quote, he said in an email to the Register on April 28th. In the case of the trail event use fee, we treat all organized groups fairly and equally and are committed to maintaining strong relationships with every organization and event using our facilities. Not requiring a fee for one event or group would be unfair to the others and do a disservice to taxpayers. Park officials said the permits help maintain safety and cited complaints about trail congestion at Grays Lake attributed to 515 Run Club Monday meetings. A roller skater in a report taken by a parks employee was said to have suffered minor injuries, a fracture or sprain, and a fall resulting from the club's trail congestion, according to park officials. Robinson said nurses who are runners with 515 Run Club tried to assist the skater. The city also said there have been complaints about runners parking their cars on grass or in restricted areas during the gatherings. That's another safety issue that could warrant police involvement, Knudsen said. In addition, the city alleges 515 Run Club hosted multiple vendors who were, quote, peddling and or soliciting without a permit, end quote. While 515 Run Club has advertised the presence of vendors that runs on its social media, Robinson said the group is not affiliated any vendors nor has it accepted any money from them. Any violation should be assessed against the vendors and not the club, he said. The city initially contacted 515 Run Club about obtaining a permit because of complaints against the group About trail congestion and lack of parking, said Ben Page, director of Des Moines Parks and Recreation, quote, because of the scale of the event and its impact, we are required to apply our permit process consistently, as we do to all events, to ensure fairness to all park users and groups, Page said. We remain open to future coordination, but any path forward must reflect that shared responsibility and the need to equitably manage access to our public spaces, end quote.
0: Sanholt Spencer Detail Visions for Iowa House District 37 by Brianne Fenestiel of the Des Moines Register. Two Republicans are running for office in the Iowa House District 37. The district covers portions of Jasper, Mahaska, and Marion counties. The seat is open as current Republican State Representative Barb Niff McCullough runs for an open state Senate seat. Republicans Jason Sanholt and Chase Spencer are in the ballot. No Democrats have filed to run. To help voters, the Des Moines Register sent questions to all federal and Des Moines area legislative candidates running for political office this year. Their answers have been lightly edited for length and clarity. Iowa's primary election is June 2nd. Who's Jason Sanholt? He's 55, Republican. Current town of residence is Otley. Occupation is Sheriff of Marion County. Education, Bachelor's Degree of Science, Central College, Pella. Political experience, I'm in my fourth term as the Marion County Sheriff and was elected as the President of the Iowa Sheriffs and Deputies Association in 2022. I've been involved with the ISSDA Legislative Committee for the last 13 years and served as a past chair. I've also been chosen by the governor to sit on various state boards. Who is Chase Spencer? He is 23, a Republican. Current town of residence is Monroe. Occupation is manager, interpretership centers at Drake University. Education is bachelor's degree, American politics at Drake University. Political experience. Yes, my previous experience in public service includes interning in the Iowa House of Representatives, where I reviewed legislation and worked directly with the constituents to ensure their concerns were heard and addressed. I also had the opportunity to work in the office of the Governor of Iowa, assisting staff in government realignment efforts and helping route constituent concerns. What would be your top issue if elected? Sanholt. My top issue will be to fiscally be responsible representative that saves taxpayer hard-earned money while still funding public safety and education. I truly believe you can do both, and I will prove it. As a sheriff for the last 14 years and as a state employee for my first 18 years of my career, I've seen where state government can save money and be far more efficient and effective. We need to treat the state budget just like we do our own home finances. Concentrate on the needs and not the wants. I already have a plan to place to do this. I will lead the charge on it. Spencer, my top priority, if elected, is strengthening our economy from the ground up, supporting small businesses. Too often, economic development is reduced to offering a low-interest government-subsidized loan to a business owner. Although that helps, business owners may not have the resources, the knowledge, or the support system to be successful. I work with business owners and student entrepreneurs every day, and I see that support isn't always through a loan. It's through education, community support, and a business environment that makes it easier to start and grow a business. What policies would you support to improve Iowa's education system? Spencer, right now, school districts have limitations on how they use certain dollars. I'd like to see those limitations relaxed to give communities and school districts the ability to invest the way they need to rather than being dictated at the state house. This shifts more control to the local level, where it belongs. Sanholt, I've already started the process of surrounding myself with an advisory group of parents, educators, which include teachers, superintendents, financial and curriculum staff, that know far more ways to wisely use our tax money than I do. As a sheriff, I know public safety and the criminal justice system, but I'm not an expert in education, but I plan on learning from the experts. This group will consist of individuals from big and small school districts, public and private schools, with a focus on what is best for all of our students. We will move forward together. Do you support Iowa's recent tax policy changes, including lowering income taxes, and what additional tax law changes would you support? Sandholt, yes, we all want lower taxes, and I believe Republican leadership has us moving in the right direction over the last few years. I believe we now need to have serious discussions about property taxes. On my campaign trail, I hear people say these tax breaks are hurting county and city government operations. I believe we can save taxpayers' hard-earned money and still support local government if we as legislators are willing to make hard decisions to be efficient at the state level, like I mentioned above. My whole life I've been a public servant. I will fight for my constituents. Spencer, I support tax policy that gives taxpayers more of what they worked for. Iowa Republicans have made great strides in ensuring that that happens. At the same time, we need to look at ways to slim the budget and look for innovative solutions that reduce the tax burden and ensure the budget is balanced. It's simple economics. You spend more than you take in and you have a problem. What actions would you support to address Iowa's high cancer rates? Spencer, when it comes to addressing Iowa's high cancer rates, there are a lot of factors in play. Therefore, I think we need to take a lot of different actions. One's to increase funding and create mandatories for testing radon. Another is looking at effective standards of monitoring water quality and raising awareness about the use of pesticides. There is not one group, industry, or location to blame for our high cancer rates, but we need to work together to find solutions that work in our communities. Sandholt, we have all been touched by cancer, and we need to continue to, this is in all capitals, adequately fund cancer research here in the state of Iowa. We need to research it both in the hospitals and in our communities. It is no secret there are things that may lead to cancer, such as high tobacco use, radon, and obesity. We need to make this a bipartisan priority and take the finger pointing out of it. I believe that water sampling should not just take place in rural areas surrounded by farm ground, but also in our creeks and streams in most metro areas. When do you believe it's appropriate to use eminent domain, and should it be used to build carbon capture pipelines? Sandholt, never. Landowners that want to profit from selling their easements should be able to, but the government should not force them to. Spencer, no, eminent domain should not be used to build carbon capture pipelines. Eminent domain, by design, is meant to be used as a last resort to secure land for public use. Carbon capture pipelines are not the public good, are not government funded, and not serving the best interest of Iowa landowners. How would you remedy Iowa's budget deficits driven by lost revenue? Are there certain services you would prioritize for cuts? Spencer, we should always be looking at ways to make government more efficient and cut unnecessary expenditures. This is a process that should take place regularly to ensure money is being spent as it was intended and allow for adjustments when needed. Once again, we need to get innovative with how we support small businesses across our state. Empowering Iowans and generating economic activity fills in the gaps we see in our budget deficit and naturally decreases reliance on government. We should also be incentivizing public-private relationships in our state to lower the burden on either party. Sandholt, as I mentioned above, I already have a plan in place to help make state government more efficient and effective. I will already have legislation drafted on day one to do this, which will save taxpayers' hard-earned dollars. As a current sitting sheriff, I use state resources on a daily basis, and I know the ones that are helping my constituents in times of need and ones that are in place just because they always have been. At the Capitol, we need to continue to ask the hard questions and base our decisions on things that are evidence-based and not as what just feels good. Read more about the midterm candidates at DesMoinesRegister.com/newselections.
1: Moving on to national news, U.S. passengers monitored for Hanta virus. Dutch couple believed to be start of outbreak. USA Today. Officials in 12 countries, including the United States, are scrambling to find and monitor people who returned home after traveling on a cruise ship at the center of the Hanta virus outbreak that has caused 3 deaths. Those passengers disembarked from the ship on April 24th before the virus was detected on board. The Centers for Disease Control and Prevention said in a May 6 news release that the State Department is leading coordinated whole-of-government response. The outbreak has put health authorities on high alert, but experts stress that hantavirus contagion is very rare. Quote, at this time, the risk to the American public is extremely low, end quote, the CDC said in a statement. Quote, this is not the start of a pandemic, said Maria von Kerkhove, director of the World Health Organization's Department of Epidemic and Pandemic Management, emphasized in the agency's May 7th press briefing. This is not SARS-CoV-2, she said, and it doesn't spread the same way. This is an outbreak that we see on a ship in a confined area, end quote. 8 people who traveled on the MV Hondius, a cruise ship traveling in the Atlantic Ocean, run by Netherlands-based Oceanwide Expeditions, have been linked to the outbreak so far. 3 people have died. 5 of the cases have been confirmed as hantavirus, the World Health Organization said in a May 7th briefing. A woman in the Netherlands was being tested for a possible hantavirus infection, confirmed Misha Stubinski, a spokesperson for the Dutch Health Ministry. Media in the Netherlands reported that the woman is a flight attendant for KLM. The airline previously said that one of the crew's passengers who died from hantavirus traveled on one of its flights. When contracted by USA Today, the airline said it does not comment on individual cases for privacy reasons. The Americans being monitored live in at least 5 states, according to officials and news reports. The Georgia Department of Public Health is monitoring 2 residents, the agency said in a statement to USA Today. They are currently in good health and show no signs of infection. They're following current recommendations from the CDC. The Arizona Department of Health Services was notified about one resident who had been on the ship, according to New York Times and Reuters. The California Department of Public Health said it was alerted by the CDC that residents of its state had also traveled on the MV Hondius. The agency did not disclose how many people were being monitored, according to the Times. None of the people being monitored in Arizona or California has shown signs of illness, the Times reported. Later, on May 7th, the Texas Department of Health said it had identified 2 residents who traveled on the MV Hondius. Though the travelers were not ill and did not have any contact with a sick person on board, they have agreed to monitor themselves. Officials in Virginia told USA Today that they were monitoring one person who's in good health. Quote, a small number, fewer than 5, exposed residents might be identified in the days ahead, said Virginia Department of Health spokesperson Maria Repes. Officials believe a husband and wife who began the outbreak, Dutch nationals, were infected while they were on wildlife expeditions. As of May 7th, quote, no symptomatic individuals are present on board the cruise ship, Oceanwide said. Hantavirus infection is primarily transmitted to humans through contact with the urine, feces, or saliva of infected rodents. The WHO said the strain of hantavirus has been confirmed through laboratory testing as Andes virus, a strain found in South America that can, in rare cases, spread from person to person. Quote, at this time, Americans should be aware of hantavirus but not alarmed, end quote, said infectious disease expert Dr. Sukwit Dwivedi of Hackensack Meridian Ocean University Medical Center in New Jersey. Quote, the overall risk to the public remains markedly low, he said. The Andes strain has shown limited human transmission in South America, which is why it draws attention, but there is no evidence of sustained spread in the United States, end quote. Airline passengers are at a very low risk of contracting hantavirus. Quote, it's a rare disease, and it would be a very rare event, said Nicole Iovine, the chief hospital epidemiologist at University of Florida Health. Still, at a press briefing organized by the Infectious Disease Society of America, experts highlighted what they call the CDC's lack of information and action on hantavirus following Trump administration cuts. Quote, a lot of the things that you would like to see, we haven't seen, and to me, that's very concerning, said Carlos Del Rio, a professor at Emory University School of Medicine. The silence that we're seeing from our premier health institution is really concerning to me," end quote. He explained that the WHO would typically ask the CDC to, quote, provide help with tracing, to do interviews, to obtain samples, to do many of the things that are necessary in order to really investigate the outbreak, end quote. Dr. Gene Marazzo, the Infectious Disease Society of America's chief executive officer, said it, "We are not prepared. We have seen large-scale funding and workforce cuts made in the last year, not just to the CDC, but to global health. Our withdrawal from WHO, our decimation of USAID, and also cuts to scientific research," she said. "All of these things have a really profound ripple effect. This is a situation where you are seeing crystallize the need for biopreparedness."
0: How to Help Des Moines Residents Displaced by Apartment Fire, by Kyle Werner of the Des Moines Register. Jeff McFadden and his son Jake lost everything in their apartment on the first floor of the Evergreen Terrace apartment complex after a fire left the building a total loss. A fire started in the attic of a three-story apartment building in the Evergreen Terrace Apartments at 2101 East Calder Avenue around 4:15 p.m. Monday, May 4th, according to the Des Moines Fire Department spokesperson Lieutenant Tyler Mark. Mark said that because of the age of the building, built in 1977, according to Polk County Assessor records, there were no sprinklers to mitigate the spread of the fire. A Facebook post from the Des Moines Fire Department said the fire's head start and strong winds contributed to the building likely being a total loss, Mark said. Tuesday, the cause of the fire, while it still started in an attic, is unknown. McFadden, 60, wasn't home when the fire began ravaging the apartment building where he had lived for the past 8 years. He was pulling into the apartment complex when he saw smoke and fire rising from the top floors. The first thing he did was call his son to say, "Our house is on fire. We had just stood there and watched it burn," McFadden said in an interview with the Register. "It was a lot, just watching everybody's stuff burn. The smoke billowed above the building and the flames reached 20 or more feet above the rooftop," McFadden said, recalling he could feel the heat while he stood with his neighbors watching the flames grow as firefighters worked to put out the fire. "They tried," McFadden said. "I know my apartment building was old and it didn't have sprinklers, but I didn't realize it would be like all that, you know what I mean?" While the flames didn't reach his apartment, McFadden and his son lost everything. "They couldn't sift through the rubble that remained of their apartment. It's not structurally sound," he said. "We had a lot of hopes and dreams on that, so now I gotta go through all this," McFadden said. "I lost all my family pictures, all my kids' pictures." McFadden has taken a week off work, busy with a long to-do list, to get back on his feet. "It's a little overwhelming," McFadden said. "I just hope everything works out in the end. That's all I can hope for. I've started over a couple times in my life, and it's not easy, and this was very difficult for me, but I feel even worse for my neighbors." Displaced residents go to nearby apartments, receive help from community. Residents displaced by the fire, estimated to be around 70, were placed in a new apartment building within the Evergreen Terrace apartment complex or referred to a new complex, according to news release from the Polk County Emergency Management Agency. Emergency shelters set up by the agency, as well as the American Red Cross, were initially offered to displaced residents, including at Des Moines University and Pioneer Columbus Community Recreation Center. Apartment complexes, including Sutton Hill Apartments, Rosemont Apartments, and properties run by Conlin Properties Incorporated, offered reduced application fees, deposits, and delayed rent for those displaced by the fire. Impact Community Action, in conjunction with Conlin Properties Incorporated, announced on Wednesday an emergency relief fund with 100% of donations to be used to help impacted families. "Our community comes together in moments of crisis, and this partnership with Conlin Properties is a powerful example of that spirit," Ann Bacon, CEO of Impact Community Action, said in the release. "We encourage anyone who is able to contribute to please do so. Every dollar goes directly to helping a family get back on their feet." Donations can be made online at the Impact website or sent to 3226 University Avenue in Des Moines. A resident resource fair was held at the Evergreen Terrace Leasing Office, 2111 East Calder Avenue, on Tuesday. Des Moines Refugee Support offered donations of clothing, furniture, kitchen supplies, and household items. American Red Cross offered voucher support. Des Moines Area Religious Council and the Food Bank of Iowa offered food donations. Polk County Department of Community, Family, and Youth Services offered bed and food vouchers. Knock and Drop offered case management and referral assistance. The Animal Rescue League offered pet food and supplies. Iowa Legal Aid offered legal support. The Des Moines Police Department assisted with police reports for lost or damaged legal documents. And DART donated bus passes. Monetary donations can be made to each agency for displaced residents. The level of support so far has been remarkable, and the resilience and compassion of the Polk County community is unmistakable. Laura Kaser, a resiliency coordinator with Polk County Emergency Management Agency, said in a news release Wednesday, "Please know that many agencies and individuals will continue supporting these residents in the weeks and months ahead as they adjust to new living arrangements and work to rebuild stability."
1: A few stories from surrounding states. Illinois, Springfield. Illinois Treasurer Michael Friedrichs has returned more than $2.5 billion in unclaimed property to residents, businesses, and nonprofits since taking office in 2015, according to the announcement. More than 2.5 million people, nonprofits, and businesses have been reunited with their missing money through the state's iCash program, which has been around since the 1960s, according to the statement. Johnson County, Johnston, Iowa, Corteva AgriScience new seed spinoff with large research operations in Johnston will be called Vylor, the Indianapolis-based company said. Minnesota, St. Paul, U.S. Senator Amy Klobuchar sought to make a clean break from her fellow Democrat Governor Tim Walz, saying she would treat a lot of things in state government differently if she's elected governor, with a special focus on stopping the theft of government money that has bedeviled the Walz administration, Minnesota Reformer reported. Jefferson City, Missouri. There are no increases in basic state aid to public schools or higher education in the compromise Missouri budget worked out May 4th in a day-long conference, Missouri Independent said. Ithaca, Nebraska. The University of Nebraska-Lincoln has introduced two methane-powered tractors donated by Case New Holland to study how the alternative fuel compares to diesel on nearby university farmland, KOLN reported.

0: That means it's time for today's birthdays. May 8th, Harold Dennis, Oskaloosa, Iowa. Phyllis Judge, Bettendorf, Iowa. Shirley La Follette, Boone, Iowa. And Steve Turner, Glenwood, Iowa. In addition, nationwide birthdays, environmentalist TV host David Attenborough turns 100. Singer-keyboardist Tony Tennille turns 86. Piano composer Keith Jarrett, 81. Singer Philip Bailey, 75. Drummer Chris France of Talking Heads, 75. Drummer Alex Van Halen, 73. Actor David Keith, 72. Actor Janet Mateer, 65. Enrique A. Iglesias, 51. Singer-guitarist Joe Bonamassa, 49. Actor Steve Amell, 45. 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
1: Thank you. We have two obituaries today. From Norwalk, James Patrick Klein, Pat Klein, born on December 23, 1955, in Dexter, Iowa, passed away on April 10, 2026, in Tampa, Florida. James is survived by his wife, Lean, his children, Adam Klein, Hannah, spouse Scott Martins, his stepdaughter, Fong Wen, his treasure grandchildren, Olivia, Lewis, Logan, Liz, and Max, and his great-grandchild, Archer. He's also survived by his siblings, Mike, spouse Becky Klein, and Kathy Homer. James was preceded in death by his parents, James Klein and Martha Wayne Eccles. A funeral mass will be held on Friday, May 15th at 10 a.m. at St. John the Apostle Catholic Church in Norwalk. A luncheon will follow the service. From Woodbine, Joan Sherman Irvin was born on May 8, 1938 in Des Moines, Iowa, to Howard and Margaret McManus Sherman. She passed on May 2nd at Azariah Health Rose Vista in Woodbine, Iowa. Full obituary available at www.foutsfuneralhome.com.
0: Roberts, justices aren't political actors. Opinion polls have seen court's approval decline. Andrew Chung, Reuters. Hersey, Pennsylvania. Chief Justice John Roberts expressed concern on May 6 about the public perception of the Supreme Court as an institution driven primarily by political outcomes rather than law at a time when some prominent voices have raised questions about the top judicial body's legitimacy. Roberts, who has led the court since 2005, appeared to acknowledge dimming public approval of the court, shown in opinion polls over the past few years, as its conservative majority continues to push America law dramatically rightward. Quote, at a very basic level, people think we're making policy decisions, Roberts told an audience of judges, attorneys, and law students in Hersey, Pennsylvania. I think they view us as purely political actors, which I don't think is an accurate understanding of what we do, end quote. Roberts, appointed as Chief Justice by Republican former President George W. Bush, is seen as deeply conservative, but also concerned about the court's institutional credibility and public perception. Its current 6-3 conservative supermajority was established in 2020 when Republican President Donald Trump made his third appointment of a justice to a lifetime position on the bench. Since then, the court has delivered landmark rulings, rolling back abortion rights and race-conscious affirmative action practices, expanding gun rights, expanding religious rights, limiting transgender rights, and restricting federal regulatory power. In another landmark ruling last week, it gutted a key provision of the Voting Rights Act, making it harder for non-white voters to challenge electoral maps as racially discriminatory under that civil rights law. The ruling was a victory for Louisiana Republicans and the Trump administration. A ruling authored by Roberts in 2024 granted Trump broad immunity from criminal prosecution over his efforts to undo his 2020 election loss to Democrat Joe Biden, bolstering his bid to regain the presidency by effectively delaying a trial that ultimately never took place. Since Trump returned to the presidency last year, the court has repeatedly taken emergency actions to let his far-reaching executive actions take effect pending legal challenges. In what setback for Trump, the court, in another ruling authored by Roberts in February, struck down Trump's signature global tariffs issue under a law meant for use in national emergencies. Interviewed on stage by a federal judge May 6th, Roberts was asked how the court is misunderstood. Roberts said that the justices are, quote, not simply part of the political process, adding, I'm not sure the people grasp that as much as is appropriate, end quote. Kagan's concerns. In 2022, Justice Alina Kagan, one of the court's three liberal members, said its legitimacy could be imperiled if Americans come to view justices as trying to impose personal preferences on society. Kagan said that a, quote, court is legitimate when it's acting like a court, end quote, by respecting precedents and not asserting authority to make political or policy decisions. Quote, when courts become extensions of the political process, when people see them as extensions of the political process, once people see them as trying just to impose personal preferences on a society, irrespective of the law, that's when there's a problem, end quote, Kagan said. Biden, whose administration was on the losing side of some key Supreme Court rulings in 2024, proposed sweeping changes to the court, including term limits of 18 years for the justices and a binding code of conduct. Quote, we need these reforms to restore trust in the court, Biden said, adding that it has been weaponized by those seeking to carry out an extreme agenda for decades to come, end quote. Amid Republican opposition, Biden's proposals went nowhere in Congress. Other Democrats and some legal scholars have expressed similar concerns. Personal attacks. Roberts on May 6 repeated his concerns about personal attacks and hostility towards jurists. Criticism of rulings is legitimate, Roberts said, but criticism of the justices themselves is not. Quote, as soon as that happens, that's not appropriate and can lead to very serious problems, Roberts said. He did not name Trump, who has launched verbal attacks on the judiciary after rulings impeded his agenda. The Supreme Court repeatedly has been called on to rule in cases involving Trump's expansive view of presidential powers. It is expected by the end of June to rule in more major cases involving Trump, including his efforts to fire Federal Reserve Board of Governors member Lisa Cook and restricting birthright citizenship. Trump condemned Roberts and the five other justices who ruled against him on tariffs and made an unsubstantiated claim that the court was swayed by foreign interests. Trump called out two of the three conservative justices he appointed during his first term of office, Neil Gorsuch and Amy Coney Barrett, calling the decision, quote, an embarrassment to their families, end quote.
1: Arizona student fights against ICE facility. This is by Alina Santa Cruz from the Arizona Republic of USA Today Network. Callie Overs joined her high school student council for fun. It wasn't meant to be too serious a gig. That perception changed over time as she increasingly realized the importance of leadership and advocating for her peers, especially those who can't or feel like they don't have the power to speak up for themselves. Overs, 17, is doing just that, and not just for her fellow students at Dysart High School in Surprise, Arizona. The student body vice president is fiercely pushing back against the planned ICE Center for Processing Immigrant Detainees about a mile away from her school and in proximity to a handful of others. The Department of Homeland Security purchased a 418,400 square foot warehouse in January. An official said it would be converted to a facility holding no more than 542 beds. ICE originally said it would be 1,500 beds, then said it would be between 500 and 1,500. DHS bought the property for over $70 million in cash as part of a national effort to expand detention space. In response, Overs has spoken out against the facility at nearly every surprise city council meeting since the federal government's purchase was reported, demanded that school leaders issue public statements reminding students of their rights, and has shared her concerns alongside other student leaders, activists, and elected leaders in front of the warehouse. Hispanic students make up over 60% of Dysart's high school population, according to data from the Arizona Department of Education. She's called on federal lawmakers to push for a 3-mile buffer between ICE facilities and K-12 schools. Walk with her to see how close ICE's building is to Dysart High School and demand DHS pause all work on these facilities until thorough reviews are completed. Overs has met with staff from those offices of U.S. Representative Paul Gosar, whose district includes the site of ICE's building, and Senators Mark Kelly and Ruben Gallego. She stood alongside Arizona Attorney General Chris Mays as the Democrat announced her lawsuit against the Trump administration to stop the facility. The result of some meetings have been disappointing, as with Gosar's team. She has walked out of others, with Kelly and Gallego, for instance, feeling hopeful, Over said. And when Mays announced her legal action, Over said she felt way more optimistic. Over says she tries not to read social media comments reacting to her efforts. She's been threatened online before, such as someone telling her they hoped she'd get shot, a threat that investigators determined didn't meet the threshold for criminal threatening, according to Surprise Police spokesperson Sergeant Rick Hernandez. But according to Overs, all the work she is putting in is part of the job. I was elected to be the voice of the student body, and that's exactly what I'm doing, Overs told the Arizona Republic, part of the USA Today network. Overs wants to attend Arizona State University after she graduates in May 2026 to double major in political science and environmental studies. A lover of nature, she wants to help protect it by becoming an environmental law lawyer. She led with her 4.3 GPA in her first round of concerns about the planned ICE facility shared with the Surprise City Council, so she wouldn't be brushed off as young and dumb. The February 3rd meeting was the first since DHS purchase was made and was weeks after federal agents killed U.S. citizens Renee Good and Alex Preddy in Minnesota. Who's to say they won't harm the students of Surprise and El Mirage? Over said, who's to say that they won't come to after my school? That's supposed to be a safe place for all. Overs returned to the next council meeting on February 17th, days after the city council voted to send Mayor Kevin Sarter's letter to former DHS head Christy Noem. She was one of over two dozen speakers who expressed disappointment and urged the city council to take a stronger stance against the federal government's plans. She asked Surprise leaders to do whatever they could to push back, because no one wants to be near an ICE facility that our president claims is holding rapists, murderers, sex traffickers, and gang members in a warehouse that was never built to be a secure facility. The next meeting, on March 3rd, Overs shared how she wanted to meet with the Surprise City Council and discuss how they would work with the school district and protect students. She raised a question to those who support ICE in the facility. If a government decision affects students, do you put politics first or student safety? There's been silence from within the Dysart High School administration and the school district, Overs said. Overs said she asked her principal to remind students of their rights, have an administrator attend a Surprise City Council meeting to represent students, and hold a Q&A session so students could discuss their concerns and be reassured. She received a response, but it wasn't what she wanted to hear. Overs tried to the district and told leaders their silence was deafening, and again asked for a public statement. No response. A few teachers do support Overs and share her concerns, she said, but teachers aren't allowed to speak on political issues. District spokesperson Renee Ryan said they would not comment about the ICE facility or Overs' concerns. She said in a statement the district was dedicated to providing a high-quality environment in a safe and supportive environment for all students. Like the Surprise City Council, the district has also heard various concerns from parents and residents during board meetings about the proximity of the ICE facility to Dysart schools. The board hasn't publicly discussed the project. DHS planned to open the facility around September when Overs would already be in college. But leadership changes, a lack of funding, and any possible judge orders from May's lawsuit would push that day back. A delay was already in place. DHS tapped Garda World Federal Services, LLC, a private security firm tied to Florida's controversial alligator Alcatraz, to prepare the building under a one-year, $313 million contract, which could be extended to 2029 and increased to $704 million.

proposal. The president earlier called off his own brief military effort to reopen the critical shipping route, but has pledged to continue blockading the Islamic Republic ships and ports. U.S. forces struck Iranian ports just off the Strait of Qushum Island and the city of Bandar Abbas, according to American and Iranian news reports on May 7th. The United States fired on the two ports, Fox News reported, in an apparent confirmation of Iranian state media reports that the U.S. bombed the two ports. The Pentagon and White House did not immediately respond to requests for comment. Axios also reported the U.S. struck sites near Hormuz. Unnamed U.S. officials cited in the Axios and Fox reports said the strikes do not mean an end to the ceasefire. Sources in both camps have said the latest peace efforts are aimed at a temporary memorandum of understanding to halt the war and allow traffic through the Strait of Hormuz while they discuss a fuller deal. The proposed framework would unfold in three stages: formally ending the war, resolving the crisis in the Strait of Hormuz, and launching a 30-day window for negotiations on a broader agreement. Gaps remain even on this limited plan, sources have said. Any wider deal would have to address intractable disputes, such as Iran's nuclear program. Washington wants Iran to give up its right to enrichment for 20 years and hand over its stockpile of highly enriched uranium. Iran wants its right to enrichment to be recognized. Oil back below $100 a barrel. Traffic through the Strait of Hormuz remains well below average levels, and gas prices on May 7th continue to fall on reports that Iranian officials are reviewing the peace framework. Brent crude was down about 4% to around $97 a barrel in the morning. Gas prices, which tend to follow moves in oil with a delay, were slightly higher on May 7th. The national average price for a gallon of regular unleaded hit $4.56, rising a few cents from the day before, according to AAA. That's up from $4.14 a month ago and up from $3.15 this time last year. Average prices dropped $6 per gallon in California, topped $6 per gallon in California. Prices were greater than $5 a gallon in Washington, Oregon, Nevada, Alaska, and Hawaii. Trump told reporters earlier that he expects prices at the pump to drop substantially once the war is over. Pakistan, we remain positive. Pakistan's foreign ministry spokesperson, Tahir Andrabi, on May 7th, said he anticipates that a peace agreement between the United States and Iran will soon come together. Quote, we remain positive. We hope the settlement will be sooner rather than later, end quote, he told reporters without elaborating. Andrabi did not say whether Pakistan expects a response to the latest U.S. proposal. Pakistan has remained a central mediator between the United States and Iran since the war began in February. An initial round of peace talks was held in the capital of Islamabad in April. Iran had previously said Israel's war against its ally Hezbollah in Lebanon must be included in any peace deal. Israel rejects this, and it is not clear how much Iran would insist on it in future talks. Israel is not directly involved in the peace effort. Israeli Prime Minister Benjamin Netanyahu was eager to continue the war and would be reluctant to subject Israel's campaign against Hezbollah to a deal between Washington and Tehran. Strikes in Lebanon resume. The Israel military on May 6th carried out its first strikes on Lebanon's capital since the two countries entered a fragile ceasefire agreement last month. Netanyahu, on May 7th, said in a public address that a strike on the Lebanese capital, Beirut, killed a high-ranking Hezbollah commander. Netanyahu says the Israeli military has killed 200 members of the Hezbollah militant group in the past month. At least 17 Israeli soldiers have been killed in southern Lebanon, according to the country's military. Strikes on Lebanon since the start of the war have killed more than 2,700 people, mostly civilians, the Lebanese health ministry said. Israeli forces for weeks have occupied a significant stretch of southern Lebanon, displacing residents and destroying villages as part of a buffer zone. Israeli Defense Minister Israel Katz promised the strikes would continue until residents in northern Israel are secure from Hezbollah. Health worker deaths condemned.
The United Nations called out Israel over its strikes killing healthcare workers, saying the World Health Organization has recorded

0: 151 such attacks, resulting in 103 deaths and 230 injuries. Quote, attacks on health care also remain deeply alarming, UN officials said in a statement. These incidents undermine people's access to care and place both patients and frontline responders at serious risk, end quote. According to the UN's Office for the Coordination of Humanitarian Affairs, the most recent attack came overnight into May 7th.
1: Governor requests prayers after Mississippi storms. This is from Brian Broom, Taylor Ardery, Janine Santucci, and Dinah Boyles-Pulver from the USA Today Network. Tornadoes that roll through multiple parts of Mississippi the night of May 6th injured at least 17 people, damaged hundreds of homes, and toppled trees over roadways, officials said. Please continue to pray for Mississippi, Governor Tate Reeves said in a May 7th update. The Mississippi Emergency Management Agency is supporting damage and operation assessments, Reeves said. Road clearing teams are being deployed to remove debris, and the state is deploying additional resources as requested by local emergency managers. In the southern part of the state, Reeves said, 200 homes were damaged in Lincoln County, 12 were damaged in Lawrence County, and 275 homes, plus 50 apartment units, saw damage in Lamar County. The Weather Service in Jackson, Mississippi, said it was conducting storm surveys across seven counties in southern Mississippi and investigating more than a dozen preliminary tornado reports. As per initial knowledge, there were three significant tornadoes, said Eric Carpenter, senior meteorologist with the National Weather Service in Jackson. Some of the storms were rain-wrapped, which makes them more dangerous because they're harder to see coming, said AccuWeather senior meteorologist Adam Dowdy. Sharon Copeland of Bogchito, Mississippi, has never been afraid of bad weather, she said, but on May 6th, she opted to shelter in the closet with her dashed dolly. Copeland said she could hear trees breaking and hitting her home. Pressure built up in her ears. She texted one of her sons, "If I don't make it, I'm in the closet." When the tornado had passed, she emerged to find most of her house roof gone. With trees across both the front and back doors, Copeland was trapped inside. Still, she felt very lucky, she said, adding, "I've never been in one, and I don't care to be in one again." Nearby, Kimiko Williams was in her mobile home with a friend when the storm hit. "It was raining at first, and it wasn't real bad, and then there was this rush of wind, and I immediately got on the floor," she said. The structure began rocking. Williams and her friend rushed to the safety in her hallway. The tornado hit. "The trailer collapsed on me," she said. "I couldn't breathe. All this rain and dust and debris was in the air." When the storm passed, little was left. "It wasn't a trailer," Williams said. "You didn't see nothing but the frame. I'm blessed to be alive. There was nobody but God did that." There wasn't nobody but God that did that. Through May 6th, preliminary data from the National Weather Service shows 608 tornadoes have been reported in the United States, above the long-term trend of roughly 549 in that period.
0: U.S. labor market stable as layoffs remain low. Reuters. The number of Americans filing claims for unemployment benefits rose moderately last week amid low layoffs, underscoring labor market stability and strengthening financial market expectation that the Federal Reserve will not cut interest rates this year. The weekly jobless claims report from the Labor Department on May 7th, the most timely data on the economy's health, continued to show no clear signs of labor market stress from an oil price shock triggered by the U.S.-Israel war with Iran. Fewer people were collecting unemployment checks toward the end of April, though that drop could be the result of some people exhausting their eligibility, which is limited to 26 weeks in most states. Economists remain wary of downside risks because of the war's disruption of oil shipments through the Strait of Hormuz. Quote, Fed officials cut interest rates last year because of worries over joblessness and higher unemployment rate, but right now there's no reason to consider interest rate cuts whatsoever because the labor market is as steady as a rock, end quote, said Christopher Rupke, chief economist at FWD Bonds. Initial claims for state unemployment benefits rose 10,000 to a seasonally adjusted 200,000 for the week ended May 2nd, the Labor Department said. Economists polled by Reuters had forecast 205,000 claims for the latest week. The increase partially unwound the prior week's decline, which had pushed claims to a level last seen in 1969. Government data on May 5th showed there were 0.95 job openings for every unemployed person in March versus 0.91 in February, consistent with a stable labor market. Despite a raft of layoff announcements by big technology firms related to the adoption of artificial intelligence for some job roles, claims have remained below the $230,000 level this year. Economists speculate that laid-off technology workers are most likely receiving generous severance packages. A report from global outplacement firm Challenger, Gray, and Christmas on May 7th showed U.S.-based employers announced 83,387 job cuts in April, up 38% from March. The tally was, however, down 21% from last year. Employers have so far this year announced 300,749 job cuts, down 50% from the same period in 2025. Technology companies have accounted for the bulk of the layoffs. The U.S. Central Bank last week left its benchmark overnight interest rate in the 3.5% to 3.7% range, citing inflation worries. Financial markets expect the Fed to keep rates steady into 2027. The number of people receiving unemployment benefits after an initial week of aid, a proxy for hiring, decreased 10,000 to a seasonally adjusted 1.766 million during the week ended April 25th, the lowest level since January 2024, the claims report showed. The data has no bearing on the unemployment report for April, which is due to be released on May 8th. Non-farm payrolls likely increased by 62,000 jobs in April after rebounding by 178,000 in March, a Reuters survey of economists predicted. Now, a few more stories from surrounding states. Indiana, Lafayette. A final blow by Lafayette City Council bestows two city-owned properties protected historic status in downtown. The pair of ordinances is designated the Lafayette City Hall in the Long Center for Performing Arts as protected have been in the process since December when the Historic Preservation Committee voted to approve the recommendations. Ann Arbor, Michigan. The University of Michigan is launching its search for a new president after its original choice, Kent Siavard, withdrew because he was diagnosed with a brain tumor. And South Dakota, Pierre. South Dakota ranks 46th in the nation in a new report on average teacher salaries, the same as last year, South Dakota Searchlight reported. The state's standing is its highest since the National Education Association started ranking states in 1943, according to the South Dakota Education Association, the news outlet reported. It has been our pleasure to read for you. I'm Tom Guetta and my partner, Lorraine Nicodemus. We'll take a short break to allow our next readers to get into place.

0: Welcome back. Your new readers are myself, Ben Stein, my good friend, Mr. Jim Hoffman. We'll continue with articles from the Des Moines Register and the USA Today. Here's Jim with our next article.
1: And we are in the USA Today, the opinion page. We'll look at this article written by Dace Potus. He is an opinion columnist for USA Today, a graduate of DePaul University with a degree in political science. Antitrust ruling helped ground Spirit Airlines. In the wake of crippling jet fuel costs, Spirit Airlines has gone out of business, disrupting passengers' travel plans, leaving 15,000 employees facing uncertainty and creating a major void in the budget travel market. Progressive politicians have already rushed to blame President Donald Trump. After all, his war in Iran helped trigger the spike in jet fuel prices that pushed struggling airlines even closer to the brink. But Spirit's downfall cannot be blamed on fuel prices alone. Under the Biden administration, Spirit had a merger in place with JetBlue Airways that could have offered the company a financial lifeline. Instead, progressive antitrust ideology blocked the deal in 2024. Rather than allowing Spirit to consolidate into a stronger entity, Democrats left the airline stranded in financial limbo until the latest crisis finished it off. Spirit's collapse might not have been entirely preventable, but Democratic lawmakers helped ensure it by blocking the airline's merger with JetBlue. The recent spike in jet fuel prices was merely the final, albeit crushing, blow. Spirit had been financially unstable since the COVID-19 pandemic. The company filed for bankruptcy protection, explored multiple survival strategies, and ultimately accepted a merger offer from JetBlue that could have provided a path forward. Instead, the Biden administration sued to block the deal on antitrust grounds. A federal judge agreed, cutting off what was arguably Spirit's best remaining lifeline. In hindsight, JetBlue itself might not have ultimately been in the financial position to absorb Spirit's mounting debts, particularly amid soaring fuel prices. But that was not why congressional Democrats opposed the merger. They blocked it because they feared it might actually work. We don't need yet another big merger in the already highly consolidated airline industry, Senator Elizabeth Warren, Democrat from Massachusetts, argued in 2022 on social media. When airlines get bigger, passengers face higher prices, more delays, fewer choices. Warren and her allies urged the Biden administration to block the merger in the name of preserving competition in the airline industry. That argument would carry more weight if it actually fit this situation. Spirit was precisely the kind of struggling company for which mergers can serve a legitimate economic purpose, preserving valuable assets, routes, and a market share by folding them into a stronger business capable of sustaining operations. But for progressives like Biden and Warren, ideological opposition to corporate growth often overrides practical economic realities. Instead, Americans got the worst of both worlds: no merger, no orderly consolidation, and ultimately no Spirit. Consumers now have one fewer budget airline option altogether. Those who warned that the JetBlue merger would reduce competition have little to say now that Spirit's outright collapse has done exactly that. Spirit's planes, airport slots, and other assets will likely be absorbed eventually by more profitable competitors. But there is a major difference between structured consolidation and chaotic collapse. In this version, passengers face widespread disruptions. Employees face lost jobs, and the industry absorbs unnecessary turmoil that a merger could have softened. Many on the left wrongly treat antitrust law as a tool to stop companies from becoming too large in principle. But antitrust legislation was never intended to punish scale for its own sake. Its purpose is to prevent monopolies and protect genuine competition. The airline industry, despite consolidation, is far from a monopoly. Progressives like Warren frequently demonize the big four airlines, American, Delta, Southwest, and United, for controlling roughly 75% of the market. But that statistic alone ignores an important reality. Those four airlines still actively compete against one another, each holding market shares generally ranging from about 15 to 20%. Spirit and JetBlue, meanwhile, occupied much of the remaining market space. Their merger would have created the nation's fifth largest airline with approximately 10% market share, hardly the profile of a monopolistic giant. Yet progressive lawmakers opposed the merger, not because it threatened to create a monopoly, but because many have adopted a broader ideological hostility toward consolidation itself, regardless of whether the consolidation may actually strengthen competition. Now Spirit Airlines is out of business, and much of its market share, aircraft, and other assets will likely end up in the hands of larger airlines with the capital to absorb them anyway. The government has a legitimate role to preventing monopolies, but when antitrust policy becomes overly ideological and disconnected from economic reality, it can create serious unintended consequences. Spirit's demise should serve as a warning about the risk of overly aggressive antitrust intervention. But in all likelihood, those responsible will focus solely on Trump's role in fuel costs, with little self-reflection about how their policies may have contributed.
0: Thanks, Jim. Our next opinion from Kenneth Williams, Jr., who is an entertainment journalist. This entitled, Budget Air Travelers Relied on Spirit. What will we do now? Spirit Airlines saved my life more times than I can count. I don't mean in a perilous, gravity-defying way reminiscent of the latest Marvel film, but in terms of expanding my dreams. From the multiple trips to Disney World, every spring break during childhood with my family, to simply serving as a means of transportation for a few transformative moments that define my early adulthood, the airline holds some of my greatest memories. In reflecting on these memories, given the recent news of its dismantling May 2nd, I realize just how crucial budget-friendly airlines are to the average American. Despite the constant criticism of airlines like Spirit, they play a vital role in the infrastructure of society by providing affordable access to travel for those of us who are not the wealthy few. In its absence, I now wonder, what does this mean for the rest of us? As a child, I fondly remember the excitement and wonder of arriving at the Orlando airport and seeing all the Disney merchandise and advertisements. I also remember the same excitement with a smidge of my mother's parental pride in watching me partake in the luxury of travel that wasn't afforded to her when she was young. She told me years later that it was important for her to give me those experiences so that by the time my dreams matched my reality, I wouldn't have imposter syndrome. Those formative experiences truly shape the way I view travel, class, and access. If affordable airlines like Spirit didn't exist, I would likely not have gotten those opportunities. Now that such a scenario is the reality, I worry that the effects will be far more grave than we realize, especially when it comes to working-class people whose access to luxuries like vacations can hinge on changes in the price of travel. In graduate school, I worked a litany of jobs for quick and steady cash. I was a graduate assistant, surviving on $750 every 2 weeks, while also working as an Uber driver. By the time of the final semester of my graduate program at Michigan State University, I was emotionally and mentally burned out. With only a few dollars to spare and the remnants of a previous refund check, I decided to book a cheap Spirit Airlines ticket to Houston to see my college bestie and couch surf at her home for spring break. We spent the week at the Houston Rodeo, and she took me to Beyoncé's childhood home, and those invaluable memories remain with me to this day. It might not sound glamorous to you, but for a broke graduate student with nothing to my name but limited funds alongside a hope and a dream, it was everything. That trip is one of the reasons why this entire situation feels so dismal. Budget-friendly air travel has often been a way for working-class people to not only see the world, but simultaneously see our highest selves. It provides access to a multitude of global destinations while also helping to broaden how we see our place in the world. The disappearance of Spirit also speaks to a larger issue: how those of us who don't have astronomical net worths or a track record seem disposable in our system. When we take away people's resources to dream bigger than their circumstances and limit the ways in which they connect to the world around them, it is a fundamental endorsement of an economy that continues to enrich a small few while the rest of us watch our quality of life erode. While we are in the early stages of this monumental loss, we are in the late stages of capitalism, in which painful disruptions will continue to be borne most heavily by those least equipped to deal with them. It breaks my heart to witness the cruel comments, that make light of such a loss for many people, especially working-class Americans. There are so many of us who live paycheck to paycheck and can barely afford the simple necessities in life. At a time when rights, laws, and policies that directly enhance the lives of marginalized communities in this country are being rolled back, the pilfering of our joy is a disgusting reminder of the era we live in. And if the ability to travel becomes only the right of the wealthy, I fear we've already lost the plot.
1: 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Des Moines Register, our TV schedule for today, and as usual, there are a lot of things on TV to watch today. 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Alabama's at South Carolina. On at 6 o'clock, ESPNU. Illinois State's at Illinois Chicago. At 7:30, back to the Southeast Conference Network, Auburn is at Mississippi State. At 8 o'clock this evening, ESPN2, Oklahoma State is at Arizona State. And at 9 o'clock, Big Ten Network, Oregon is at UCLA. College softball at noon today, ACC Network, the ACC Tournament, the semifinals. And then at 2:30, the semifinals continue on the ACC Network. At 4 o'clock, Big Ten Network softball, Big Ten Tournament semifinals. And on ESPN, also at 4 o'clock, SEC Tournament semifinals. At 6:30, the Big Ten Network, the Big Ten Tournament semifinals continue. ESPN, the Southeast Conference Tournament continues. And at 9 o'clock, ESPNU St. Mary's, California, is at Santa Clara. Golf, for you golfers, at 11 o'clock today, the LPGA Tour is shown on the Golf Network. 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And on Fox at 1 o'clock, Live Golf, Virginia, second round. Horse racing at noon today. America's Day at the Races is on FS2. At 2:30, FS2, America's Day at the Races continues. And then also at 4 o'clock, FS2, America's Day at the Races continues. Major League Baseball, several games shown today. 5:10 p.m., Major League Baseball Network. Houston is at Cincinnati. On Apple TV at 6:15, Minnesota's at Cleveland. 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And at 9:10, ESPN Unlimited, we have Atlanta at the L.A. Dodgers. NBA basketball, they are in their playoffs. And at 6 o'clock, Amazon Prime, we get the Eastern Conference second round. 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NHL hockey at 6 o'clock on TNT True TV. 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At 8:30, TNT True TV, the Western Conference playoffs. Pickleball, for you pickleball fans, 7 o'clock tonight on FS2, the PPA Tour, Toys R Us U.S. Finals, quarterfinals. And men's soccer, 2 o'clock this afternoon, CBS Sports Network, English Championship playoffs. Women's soccer, 7 o'clock, Amazon Prime, NWSL North Carolina at Orlando. Tennis, the tennis was shown earlier this morning. UFL football, 7 o'clock this evening on Fox. St. Louis is at Columbus. And then finally, WNBA basketball, 6:30 on ION. You get regional coverage, either Connecticut at New York or Washington at Toronto. And at 9 o'clock on ION, Golden State is at Seattle.
0: Thanks, Jim. And now we'll go to sports. And this from Iowa Wrestling. Hal Buchanan began thriving in freestyle from Eli McCown. When Stephen Buchanan was crowned the 197-pound NCAA champion in 2025, he said Iowa helped him rediscover his love for wrestling. What once felt like a job to Buchanan while he was in college, his 1 year in Iowa City helped him rediscover a goal he had from when he was in the seventh grade, become an Olympic champion. I wrestled my last year, and I still thought that I could do more, be more as a wrestler, Buchanan said. That was because I was surrounded by great wrestlers, great coaches, and that kind of opened the door for freestyle wrestling, and I kind of took off with it. Buchanan is now taking massive leaps to make that dream a reality with the Hawkeye Wrestling Club competing in some of his first ever senior freestyle events and already making waves on some big stages. He looks to continue doing that from May 7th through 10th at the 2026 Pan Am Championships in Coralville, where the best wrestlers from North America, Central America, South America, and the Caribbean will seek Pan American gold medals. He has only competed in one international freestyle event on the senior stage, but it was a massive showcase of his talent. In the finals of the Zagreb Open in Croatia in February, he faced off with Iran's Hassan Yazdani, a a 2016 Olympic gold medalist and two-time Olympic silver medalist. Isdani is also a three-time senior world champion, making him one of the more iconic names in international wrestling. Still, Buchanan defeated Yazdani in a 13-3 technical fall. Most recently, at the U.S. Open, Buchanan won the 97-kilogram weight class to qualify for Final X, where Buchanan will need to win to qualify for the United States' senior world team in 2026. On June 19th, in New Jersey, Buchanan will wrestle against one of the United States' most credentialed wrestlers, Kyle Snyder, at Final X. While a relative unknown in the freestyle world before graduating, he's quickly making waves and is becoming a legitimate threat to represent the United States on the world and Olympic stages. He credits Iowa for helping him rediscover his passion for wrestling and for developing his skill set at the Hawkeye Wrestling Club. Between Tom Brands, Terry Brands, Spencer Lee, Daniel Dennis, and others who have wrestled on big stages, Buchanan is acting as a sponge to soak up all the tidbits possible as he aims for gold on international stages in the years to come. I was the national champ, the best of the best that year in folkstyle wrestling, Buchanan said. But in freestyle wrestling, I was a nobody. So it was going back to square one and just learning all the steps back up to where I am now. I'm still learning, growing, but it's fun every single day, because I'm learning new things and new ways of how to finish, how to get in, how to turn, how to defend. I'm a student. I love being a student.
1: Thanks, Ben. And it's time for Dear Abby. We got a couple letters. I'll do the first one. Let Ben have that second one. Father's passing intensifies hatred towards stepmother. Dear Abby, my brothers and I loved our father. He was an alcoholic until he was 37. After he stopped drinking, we became the best of friends. He was both mother and father to me, and I was so proud of him. Dad remained 33 years later to a woman, remarried 33 later. I'm sorry, let me start again. Dad remarried 33 years later to a woman I can only describe as diabolical. At first, Selma was full of compliments and smiles toward us. After they married, my father's glow and his relationship with us turned cold and clinical. Holiday celebrations stopped, and Sunday family dinners stopped, too. When Dad had a serious stroke, instead of calling 911, Selma went to a neighbor's house to ask what she should do. Dad survived. After he returned from rehabilitation, my brother and I had arranged to have a chairlift installed because of the number of steps in his home. Selma threatened Dad that if he allowed us to visit or have the lift installed, she would leave him. 3 weeks later, Dad had a catastrophic stroke and was flown to a new hospital. We weren't informed until a day later. Gratefully, we did get to spend a few days with Dad before he passed. I now feel enraged because of that, her years of lies, manipulation, and cruelty to my father and us as a family. The second I think of her, her face, her words, and our last interactions come flooding back, and all I feel is hatred. I want to be free and able to mourn without anger. Advice? Daddy's girl in Florida. Dear Daddy's girl, your anger is righteous and you have my sympathy for the death of your father under such circumstances. After suffering the damage she caused to your family, the quickest way to deal with these unwanted emotions would be to discuss everything with a licensed psychotherapist until they dissipate.
0: Our next letter, Dear Abby, my husband and I are separated and live apart. His brother Greg recently moved in with him because Greg is unable to work. Greg contributes nothing toward household expenses or food and does not pay rent. From what I understand, he receives Social Security and has only his cell phone bill to pay. My issue is that when we go to the casino, Greg quickly drops $500 and doesn't blink an eye. I resent that he lives off my husband, and my husband allows it. I don't know if I'm more upset with Greg taking advantage of the situation or my husband for allowing it. Signed, Resentful in New Mexico. Dear Resentful, unless the arrangement your husband has with his brother is affecting you financially, you need to mind your own business. While it would be nice if Greg put some of his Social Security money toward household expenses, because your husband doesn't object, the appropriate thing for you to do is to stay out of it. That brings us to the end of the Des Moines Register for today. I'm Ben Stein, and my partner at the microphone, Mr. Jim Hoffman. Earlier, you heard Larae Nicodemus and Tom Guetta. 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

0: Welcome to the reading of the Quad City Times for today, Friday, May 8th. All material heard on IRIS is intended solely for the use of people with print disabilities. Your readers today are myself, Ben Stein, and my good friend, Mr. Jim Hoffman. Here's Jim with our first story.
1: And we have this on the front page of the Quad City Times. Program helps combat mental health struggles. Students providing trained peer support to classmates, and this written by Cesar Toscano of the Quad City Times. Augustana College students are helping combat social isolation and other mental health issues with the Peer Recovery Support Program. Sophomore Addie Wessel and junior Morin Wendell are two of the three students serving as peer supporters for the program. This program connects the three with students who are struggling with their mental health. While they are not therapists, the peer supporters provide a confidential one-on-one conversation. Their job is to take their personal experiences and help students understand what they're going through and guide students to campus resources such as counseling services, medication and academics and financial support. Personal experience is a key part of the job. The three peer supporters have dealt with their own mental health challenges in the past. As Wendell said, it is part of the job to talk about those experiences, whether it is depression, anxiety, panic disorders, or divorced parents. Those experiences have helped connect Wendell to students, she said. I understand a variety of different mental experiences, which helps because I can relate to a lot of students when they're talking to me about it, even if they don't know how to describe it exactly. I can be just like, I got you, like you don't have to be too descriptive, Wendell says. Wessel had some personal experiences that many students deal with in their freshman year of college. My first year coming into college was one of the hardest years of my life, Wessel said. I struggled with a lot of situational stuff and then anxiety and depression that comes with that. And now she channels those experiences back to the job. There's some point in that you don't fully have to describe the feeling to me because I already know that. I've already felt that myself, Wessel said. What brings a student to peer service can be different from visitor to visitor. Sometimes it can be anxiety from academics, finance, or social isolation. The isolation pandemic is a term that describes the general rise in social isolation. Augustana, director of counseling services and staff leader of the peer program, Bill Lavarone, said. Lavarone said the issues of students not socializing out of fear or lack of motivation has taken over and risen over the years. Historically, they would have no problem finding at least one person to room with and be like, can you be my roommate next year? And now they're seeing more and more people asking for singles or being like, I don't know anybody. I can't fill this with another person. When they ask for housing their second or third year, Lavarone said. Social isolation can be manifested in students for different reasons. People experience social isolation in a bunch of different ways, Wendell said. There are people who I know and who I've worked with where they feel very lonely, they feel isolated, but they still have sort of social groups. They might just not have someone they're really close to or someone they feel they can open up to and be vulnerable with. Lavarone said this issue is partially why the college decided to create policies encouraging student socialization and involvement with the peer recovery support program being created for that initiative. Therapy is about changing beliefs and perceptions of yourself and others, which makes you more likely to interact with people and get out there, LaVarone said, pointing out to the student peer support members, but these are actually living embellishments and models of this is how you do it. These are the struggles. This is how you get better at it, to really overcome that barrier directly of isolation. Wessel said her part in the program has helped students open up about their struggles and at times a transition to counseling. Peer support can be a great liftoff space to get people comfortable talking about the struggles that they're having, and then maybe we transition them into a counseling situation because that would actually be more beneficial for them. There are cases where peer support becomes a gateway to further help if necessary. This can include severe episodes of mania, depression, anxiety, and other conditions that can make a student's life become debilitating. Not that peer support isn't beneficial, but sometimes in more severe cases, what they really need is counseling, Wessel said. Wessel and Wendell are both majoring in psychology with the goal of continuing to help others wherever that leads them. For Wessel, she plans on becoming a counselor herself, while Wendell said her focus is on building her education to continue helping others. LaVarone said the program can be valuable for Wessel and Wendell since students don't typically get hands-on experience as undergraduates. LaVarone didn't help students until he was in his master's program. When they're in that role, and when Addie Wessel is a therapist or in that therapist training, she'd be much more natural when she sees that first client, LaVarone said. LaVarone plans to expand the program in the coming years, but with a balanced approach. He hopes to connect more students with peer supporters, but also wants to be deliberate with who joins as a peer supporter, making sure they're vetted and a good match for the program.
0: Thanks, Jim. This next article from Sarah Watson. Settlement for pursuit crash pending. City would pay $100,000 to settle claims. Davenport has reached a settlement pending council approval with a motorcyclist struck by a suspect Davenport police pursued in 2020. The city would pay $100,000 to the motorcyclist to settle his claims under a settlement agreement before the council this cycle. On August 3, 2020, Davenport police officers were pursuing T. Wayne Allen Sr., who fled from officers in his vehicle. During the pursuit, Allen's vehicle collided with a motorcycle Aaron Clay Sellers was riding. Sellers was injured and hospitalized because of the collision. According to the petition filed by Sellers in court, an officer saw Allen in a Cadillac SRX near the intersection of West Lombard Street and Gain Street in Davenport. The vehicle matched the description of a vehicle involved in prior robberies. The officer attempted to stop Allen, but Allen fled in his vehicle and the officer lost him. A second officer requested permission to pursue and a supervisor gave verbal authorization to do so, according to the petition. Several officers pursued Allen onto West 16th Street, where Allen failed to stop at the stop sign at West 16th Street and Division Street and pulled in front of Sellers, causing Sellers to hit the rear driver's side of the vehicle. Officers performed a pursuit intervention technique on Allen near 16th and Fillmore Streets, which ultimately disabled his vehicle, according to previous reporting. 2 years later, on August 3, 2022, Sellers filed the lawsuit in Scott County District Court against Allen, the city, and officers alleging the officers were negligent and reckless in pursuing the motor vehicle and causing it to enter the path of Sellers' motorcycle. Individual officers were later dismissed from the case. The city denies any liability according to the settlement agreement the city council will vote on. Once the settlement is paid, the lawsuit will be dismissed under the agreement. Sellers and his attorney signed the agreement in late March. Allen pleaded guilty in 2021 to charges of robbery and eluding causing injury. He was sentenced to a period not to exceed 10 years for each of four counts of robbery in the second degree, and a period not to exceed 5 years for a count of eluding causing injury, according to court documents. He is currently incarcerated in the Iowa State Penitentiary, according to Department of Corrections records. Allen was also ordered to pay restitution.
1: Thanks, Ben. And we have a business article here that's written by Gretchen Teske of the Quad City Times. Lee Enterprises reports sharp second quarter gains. Lee Enterprises, the Davenport-based publisher of the Quad City Times, St. Louis Post-Dispatch, and other publications nationwide, on Thursday reported sharply improved second quarter results. The company said adjusted EBITDA, or earnings before interest, taxes, depreciation, and amortization, increased $7 million, or 95%, from the prior year quarter. That marks Lee's fourth consecutive quarter of year-over-year adjusted EBITDA growth on a comparable basis. Net loss narrowed to about $2 million during the quarter ended March 29th, compared with a loss of roughly $12 million during the same period a year earlier. Other company results released Thursday include total operating revenue was $122 million. Total digital revenues was $68 million and represented 56% of Lee's total operating revenue. Revenue from digital-only subscribers totaled $22 million, an increase of 17% annually over the past 3 years. Digital-only subscribers totaled 591,000 at the end of the quarter. Total print revenue was $54 million. In the quarter, we continued to take a proactive steps to align our cost structure with the ongoing cost shift to our revenue mix, President and CEO Nathan Becky said. These actions include further optimization of our operating footprint, streamlining of workflows, reduction in corporate overhead, and continued prioritization of investments that support digital growth, Becky said. As a result, we are realizing meaningful efficiencies while maintaining our focus and delivering high-quality local journalism and content. The earnings report comes months after investor David Hoffman led a $50 million investment in the company that reduced Lee's borrowing costs. Under the agreement announced in December, the company's interest rate on roughly $455 million in debt was reduced from 9% to 5% for 5 years, a move Lee says is expected to save about $18 million annually in interest expense. Hoffman became chairman of the board following the deal's closing. Lee's portfolio includes more than 70 publications in 25 states. Other titles include the Omaha World Herald, Richmond Times-Dispatch, and Wisconsin State Journal. The earnings report Thursday also referenced Illinois or insurance reimbursements tied to a cyber attack last year that disrupted billing systems, vendor payments, and other operations. Lee said approximately $4 million in business interruption recoveries contributed to quarterly adjusted EBITDA. Excluding those reimbursements, the company said underlying operating performance still drove EBITDA growth of 45% year over year. The $455 million in debt is outstanding under its credit agreement with BH Finance. The financing includes a 25-year maturity, a fixed annual interest rate, no fixed principal payments, and no financial performance covenants. Lee finished the quarter with $53 million in cash, up $49 million from a year earlier. And this improved liquidity, combined with lower interest expense, positions us well to accelerate our strategic priorities and further strengthens our balance sheet over time.
0: Thanks, Jim. And now moving to Sarah Watson. Sherman campaigns in Scott County. Brad Sherman, a pastor from Williamsburg, running for the Republican nomination for governor, pitched himself Wednesday to Scott County Republicans as a candidate who's been ahead of the curve on conservative issues. Sherman campaigned at the Treehouse Pub and Eatery in Bettendorf Wednesday night, pitching himself to about 40 Republicans, including local candidates for office.

0: Serving as a state lawmaker and pastor, building homes and developing real estate, doing grassroots organizing work as a county chair, and helping campaigns would assist him as governor. Sherman said he's been an early adopter of what would later become key conservative issues in Iowa. Sherman said he is the only candidate in the gubernatorial primary race who endorsed President Donald Trump ahead of the caucuses in 2024. Sherman also pointed to his early opposition to a holiday display by the Satanic Temple of Iowa in the Capitol building. Sherman said he opposed it in 2023, writing a newsletter arguing that the state was founded on a Christian interpretation of God and calling for a bill to ban the display. Fellow gubernatorial candidate Steen, who has centered his campaign around denying a satanic display application in 2024 and 2025, has approved a satanic display in 2023. Sherman also noted that he's the only GOP candidate who got in the race before Reynolds announced she would not run for re-election. "I wasn't looking for a safe place or a safe opportunity," Sherman said. "I'm not an opportunist looking for how to climb the political ladder." Sherman said he's spoken with Republican voters who are considering staying home or voting for Democratic candidate Rob Sand. "How are we going to keep those voters engaged? We're going to keep them engaged by giving them a candidate that has proven they will stand up against the status quo, and that's what I did," he said. Sherman made four promises that he'll admit when he makes a mistake, that he won't shift his core principles, that he won't be swayed by donors, and that he'll seek God through prayer and wise counselors. Sherman moved to Iowa City in 1981 with his wife, he said, and they started a church at the University of Iowa campus to reach out to students. Sherman said that's where he saw that the foundations of our freedom were being undermined by Marxist socialist ideologies, and it really stirred our hearts to begin trying to do something about it. "People's rights come from God, and the government's job is to secure those rights," he said. "If that principle alone was reinstalled into our education system, it would be transformative," Sherman said. Sherman said Iowa has got to stop this eminent domain abuse that they still didn't get stopped this past legislative session. The legislature adjourned over the weekend without a deal on the use of eminent domain for carbon capture pipelines, which was a top issue for some lawmakers. "No eminent domain for private gain, period," Sherman said. Sherman called the response to the COVID-19 pandemic horrendous. "Our rights were trampled," Sherman said. "That's never going to happen again. When I'm governor, we'll make sure that doesn't happen again. They shut down our state and it crippled our economy." Sherman added that human trafficking is a big problem and that as governor, he would put in place a task force to end trafficking. On abortion, Sherman said he was happy to vote for what supporters call the heartbeat bill, which banned abortions in Iowa after cardiac activity can be detected around 6 weeks into pregnancy. But Sherman said, "We need to go all the way to life at conception. Protect life from conception all the way to natural death." Sherman said Iowa must address the state's high cancer rates, mental health issues, support the availability of healthy foods, and reduce regulations on family farms that want to sell food locally.
1: And we have this article by Cesar Toscano of the Quad City Times from Bettendorf, free summer meal program to be offered. The Bettendorf Community School District and the city's Park and Recreation Department will run their free meal program this summer starting this June. The program will run from June 8th to July 31st and is funded through the USDA Summer Nutrition Programs, according to a Wednesday news release from the school district. Lunch will be served across four sites in Bettendorf: Mark Twain Elementary at 1520 Lincoln Road, Bettendorf High School, 3333 18th Street, J. McManus

0: Park, 1200 Mississippi Boulevard, and Lincoln Park, 951 27th Street. Meals are offered Monday through Friday and are available irregardless of income. Bettendorf High, McManus Park, and Lincoln Park will serve lunch from noon to 12:45 p.m. Mark Twain will serve lunch from 11:30 to 12:30 p.m. and will be the only site to serve breakfast, which will be served from 8:30 a.m. to 9:30 a.m. The park meals will be served at Bettendorf Community Center, 2204 Grant Street, if inclement weather were to occur. Mark Twain will not offer meals on July 3rd, and the other three sites will not offer meals from June 29th through July 3rd. The Bettendorf Parks and Recreation Department has a mission of enhancing quality of life opportunities across our city, and this partnership with the Bettendorf Community School District allows us to tackle challenges in our community in creative ways, Bettendorf Parks and Rec Director John Byrne said in the press release. Thanks to Bettendorf Schools, kids will be able to enjoy a hot lunch and play in one of our great parks all summer long.
1: Thanks, Jim. This from Lisa Hammer. Board hears concerns on Dollar General. What we know, a Dollar General market is planning to build in Orion. What's new, residents Jim Clark and Alec B.O., whose condos border the Dollar General property on Route 150, spoke to trustees Monday about the need for a fence between the properties and the steep slope into the parking lot from their yards. Clark termed the situation a serious security issue, saying there was just 20 or 25 feet from their patios and sunrooms to the prospective businesses' parking lot. The developer is still working out whether four or five pine trees along the property line can be saved or whether their roots will be too severely harmed. The men said the trees were unlikely to shield their bedrooms from the store's outdoor lights, and they hoped the village could ask them to turn them off by a certain time in the evening. Our privacy is gone with the exception of if we can get a fence put in, Clark said. Bayo said the developer agreed to work with the possibility of a fence if the men could get some help from the village. They said a white vinyl fence could cost $8,300 or a cedar fence would cost roughly $6,300. Trustees said they couldn't make a decision without all the relevant information, but village president Steve Newman offered the men a promise. We will not forget you guys. We can invite you back, or you're welcome to any meetings, he said. Trustees unanimously approved Langman Construction's bid of $1,269,357 for asphalt reconstruction of 5th Street. Langman had the lowest of six bids. Langman's alternate bid for concrete construction was $1,447,815. Orion has a grant of $1,362,237 for the project and is looking into extending the work by another 400 feet. Newman said he expected to have more information on that possibility by the board's May 18th meeting. The work also has a separate water main project whose original estimate was $488,000. That bid came in at $400,000. The board had voted to put a $250,000 grant toward the work, and the rest is expected to be covered by a loan. Trustees also voted to approve May 26th as Junk Pickup Day, the earliest day Peterson Disposal Service had the manpower to complete if after yard sale day May 13th. Orion tried to find another contractor to do the pickup sooner, but was unable to find anyone.
0: And in the local news for Davenport, we have a couple nice-sized pictures, and it's entitled New Mural Unveiled. And it does show in this facility the new murals that are on the walls. Connor Elpers, in the one picture, 11 years old, examines the new mural, which takes up three walls, in the greenhouse at Autistic and Loved Sensory Gym at the official unveiling on Wednesday, May 6th, in Davenport. The mural, which was painted by local muralist Nana with the help of about 30 kids, focuses on honoring neurodiversity and celebrating inclusion. And then in the other picture, the mural artist, Nana, signs her name on a canvas filled with the young artist's signatures at Autistic and Loved mural unveiling in their greenhouse on Wednesday, May 6th in Davenport. She incorporated the kids' colorful handprints and designs into her mural with the goal of celebrating each child's own creativity. So a very nice and worthwhile project highlighted. And then also from Davenport, this by Thomas Geyer of the Quad City Times, man charged with second-degree sexual abuse. A Davenport man has been arrested on charges alleging he sexually abused an 11-year-old girl. Daniel Dale Griffith, 25, is charged in Scott County District Court with one count of second-degree sexual abuse. The charge is a Class B felony under Iowa law that carries a prison sentence of 25 years, 70% of which, or 17 and a half years, must be served before work release or parole can be granted. So Griffith also is charged with Class C felony lascivious acts with a child that carries a 10-year prison sentence, as well as Class D felony grooming that carries a 5-year prison sentence. He also is charged with aggravated misdemeanor indecent contact with a child, which carries a 2-year prison sentence. According to the arrest affidavits filed by Davenport Police Detective Maureen Hammer, Griffin sexually abused the girl between January 1st and March 1st of this year. In addition to inappropriate touching, Griffin used his cell phone and written communications to solicit the child to engage in sexual acts with him, according to the affidavit. Griffin was arrested Tuesday. During a first appearance on the charges Wednesday in district court, Magistrate Troy Howell scheduled a preliminary hearing for May 15th. Griffin was being held Wednesday in the Scott County Jail on a $40,000 cash-only bond set by Howell.
1: Thanks, Jim, and we'll move to the obituaries. Alberta J. Gilbert, 90, a lifelong resident of Eldridge, Iowa, died on Wednesday, May 6th, at Grand Haven Retirement Community in Eldridge. Arrangements are pending at Chambers Funeral Home in Eldridge. Janet K. Banky, age 85, of Wilton, Iowa, passed away Wednesday, May 6th, at Lone Tree Health Care Center. A visitation will be held from 3 to 5 p.m. Sunday, May 10th, at Bentley Funeral Home in Wilton. A funeral service will be held at 10:30 a.m. Monday, May 11th, at Grace United Church of Christ in Wilton. Burial will take place in Durant Cemetery. Online condolences may be left at www.bentleyfuneralhome.com.
0: And we turn our attention to the opinion page of the Quad City Times. We have another view, and this is from the Miami Herald. Bizarre voting districts only get weirder. The only goal has become political dominance, not voter representation. Part of Florida Governor Ron DeSantis' justification for redrawing congressional district lines was a racially gerrymandered district in his new map has unwound, he posted on social media. The governor often complained about the old shape of District 20, calling it last year the most irregular-shaped district on Florida's map. That map is one he drew in 2022, by the way, before President Donald Trump's edict that states redraw congressional boundaries to help Republicans keep the U.S. House. The district covered much of western Broward and Palm Beach counties and snaked east around predominantly black communities toward the coast. The lines were drawn so that black voters could elect a candidate of their choice. But what DeSantis has done is replace racially gerrymandered lines with partisan gerrymandered ones in South Florida and across the state. The new lines are clearly intended to group as many Republican voters as possible into single districts. The results are boundaries that are as oddly shaped as the one he used to complain about. This isn't just a matter of poor aesthetics. It impacts representation in Miami-Dade. Part of the county is now part of a district that extends as far north as Delray Beach. District 25 is now a skinny shape. The new lines cut across three of the state's largest counties and communities that don't have much in common, besides being near or on the coast. District 25 is more than 50 miles long, a distance that in South Florida, traffic can require more than a two-hour drive, making these areas harder to represent. This looks like an example of what Florida voters were trying to avoid when they approved the Fair Districts Amendment in 2010 to ban the drawing of districts for partisan gain. In the end, with Trump's low approval ratings and the history of the power in power under history of the party in power underperforming in midterms, DeSantis and lawmakers might not get the outcome they anticipated, but voters will not get their old district back. Before the latest redistricting, Republicans controlled 20 out of 28 Florida congressional seats. Now they could flip four additional ones. An even more egregious example of anomalous boundaries is District 9. It stretches from urban Orlando to rural areas surrounding Lake Okeechobee, more than 2 hours away, and Vero Beach on the Atlantic coast. It will probably be up to the courts to decide whether these districts are compact, a standard in redistricting that is meant to prevent bizarrely shaped, gerrymandered maps. DeSantis has stacked the state's Supreme Court with conservative justices, so the odds are, unfortunately, against voters' favor. If these maps are upheld in court, next time lawmakers redistrict, they will feel emboldened to manipulate boundaries as much as they want into any unthinkable shape. The only goal has become political dominance, not voter representation.
1: Thanks, Jim. Our next opinion comes to us from Dace Potus, a columnist for USA Today. This entitled, "Democrats Deserve Some Blame for Spirit's Downfall." In the wake of crippling jet fuel costs, Spirit Airlines has gone out of business, disrupting passengers' travel plans, leaving 15,000 employees facing uncertainty at creating a major void in the budget travel market. Progressive politicians have already rushed to blame Donald Trump. After all, his war in Iran helped trigger the increase in jet fuel prices that pushed struggling airlines even closer to the brink. But Spirit's downfall cannot be blamed on fuel prices alone. Under the Biden administration, Spirit had a merger in place with JetBlue Airways that could have offered the company a financial lifeline. Instead, Progressive antitrust ideology blocked the deal in 2024. Rather than allowing Spirit to consolidate into a stronger entity, Democrats left the airline stranded in financial limbo until the latest crisis finished it off. Spirit has been financially unstable since the COVID-19 pandemic, struggling for years to stay afloat. The company filed for bankruptcy protection, explored multiple survival strategies, and ultimately accepted a merger offer from JetBlue that could have provided a path forward. Instead, the Biden administration sued to block the deal on antitrust grounds. A federal judge agreed cutting off what was arguably Spirit's best remaining lifeline. In hindsight, JetBlue may not have been in the financial position to absorb Spirit's mounting debts, particularly amid soaring fuel prices. But that was not why congressional Democrats opposed the merger. They blocked it because they feared it might actually work. We don't need yet another big merger in the already highly consolidated airline industry, Senator Elizabeth Warren, Democrat of Massachusetts, argued in 2022. When airlines get bigger, passengers face higher prices, more delays, and fewer choices. Warren and her allies urged the Biden administration to block the merger in the name of preserving competition in the airline industry. That argument would carry more weight if it actually fit this situation. Spirit was precisely the kind of struggling company for which mergers can serve a legitimate economic purpose, preserving valuable assets, routes, and market share by folding them into a stronger business capable of sustaining operations. But for progressives such as former President Joe Biden and Warren, ideological opposition to corporate growth often overrides practical economic realities. Instead, Americans got the worst of both worlds: no merger, no orderly consolidation, and ultimately, no Spirit Airlines. Consumers now have one fewer budget airline option. Those who warned that the JetBlue merger would reduce competition have little to say now that Spirit's outright collapse has done exactly that. Spirit's planes, airport slots, and other assets will likely be absorbed eventually by more profitable competitors. But there is a major difference between structured consolidation and chaotic collapse. In this version, passengers face widespread disruptions, employees face lost jobs, and the industry absorbs unnecessary turmoil that a merger may have softened. Many on the left wrongly treat antitrust law as a tool to stop companies from becoming too large in principle. But antitrust legislation was never intended to punish scale for its own sake. Its purpose is to prevent monopolies and protect genuine competition. The airline industry, despite consolidation, is far from a monopoly. Progressives such as Warren demonize the big four airlines, American, Delta, Southwest, and United, for controlling roughly 75% of the market. But that statistic ignores an important reality. Those four airlines still actively compete against one another, each holding market shares generally ranging from about 15 to 20%. Spirit and JetBlue, meanwhile, occupied much of the remaining market space. Their merger would have created the nation's fifth largest airline, with approximately 10% market share, hardly the profile of a monopolistic giant. Now Spirit Airlines is out of business, and much of its market share, aircraft, and other assets will likely end up in the hands of larger airlines, with the capital to absorb them anyway. The government has a legitimate role in preventing monopolies, but when antitrust policy becomes overly ideological and disconnected from economic reality, it can create serious unintended consequences.
0: And it's time to turn our attention to sports. And we have baseball in the Quad Cities, Class A Midwest League, Quad Cities 4, Cedar Rapids 2, Bandits bounce back for a win. This written by Tom Johnston of the Quad City Times. Nolan Sailors kick-started the Quad Cities offense. Pitchers David Shields, Nick Conte, and Yemi Presnell held the Cedar Rapids Colonels to just 4 hits. And the River Bandits bounced back with a 4-2 victory over the Colonels at Modern Woodman Park on Wednesday to tie the 6-game series at 1 game each. The guys came out like they always do and turned the page, said Quad City manager Jesus Azua of his team rallying from Tuesday's 3-2 10-inning loss in the series opener. We talked to them before the game in our daily meeting, and they were ready. That's the type of guys we have here. Those guys included Sailors, who had a memorable night. The 22-year-old outfielder, who started his pro career here late last year after being the 128th pick in the 2025 draft, opened the game with a solo blast over the wall in right center. It was his first professional homer and came off Colonel starter Ryan Quick, who had not allowed a run in the first 4 appearances of the season and only given up 1 hit in 8 innings. The wind here can be crazy at times, and I don't know if the ball was going out or if the wind was going to keep it in, said Sailors. I got out of the box and saw it go over the fence. It was a good feeling. In his second at bat, Sailors was productive with a 1-out RBI fielder's choice with 2 runners on that scored. Darren figures from third as Quad Cities went up 2-0. The productive early at-bats were a relief for Sailors, who is batting .247. It feels really good, said Sailors of the mini-surge. I have been barreling balls right at guys, and that's just part of the game. The biggest thing is just getting a hit, because hits will come throughout the season. Finally, getting the first homer is really nice. Those 2 early runs were looking really good with Shields dealing. The performance by Shields was outstanding, said Azalu of the Kansas City Royals' highly touted left-hander. I didn't want to take him out, but we had to protect him. The manager said that Shields, with a 3-2 record, reached his pitch count in the 6th when he was touched for back-to-back doubles in losing the shutout and coming up just shy of the official quality start. In 84 pitches, 58 of which were strikes, he gave up just 3 hits and struck out 8, not issuing any walks. A lot of our starters are the same. Shields, Justin Lampkin, Emmanuel Reyes are all just really good to start games, so we know we're going to be in every single game that we play, said Sailors. It gives us confidence, not only on the field playing defense, but hitting the ball since we're always in it. Quad Cities and added 2 more runs in the 5th with Ramon Ramirez delivering a soft RBI liner to center that scored Asbel Gonzalez, who started that uprising with a 2-out double. Blake Mitchell, who drew his 2nd walk of the game and to up his minor league leading walk total to 36, scored on Luke Pelzer's RBI double, the appeals double the opposite way down the left field line. When Shields' night ended, Conte came in and extinguished the 6th inning uprising and gave up an unearned run in the 7th. Presnell struck out 4 as he recorded the final 6 outs, facing just 6 batters in recording his first save of the season. Between the 7th and 8th innings, Conte and Presnell struck out 6 straight batters. It was important, said Sailors, of the victory. Instead of getting off to an 0-2 start to the week, it's going to get even and get some runs on the board early. Obviously, Shields did really well to keep us in there. It was good to get a win tonight. Sailors admitted thinking about the fact that he had yet to homer in the first 180 professional at-bats. Hitting in batting practice and hitting the ball over, I was like, man, I need one, he said with a smile, his daily approach not changing. Making that homer even more memorable was that a young fan tracked down the home run ball in right center and gave it to Sailors. I gave him a couple of batting gloves, said Sailors. And what happens with the ball? I'll send it to my mom and dad, he said. They keep all my stuff.
1: Thanks, Jim. And now to athletics at the University of Iowa. Ference McCollum talked changes from West Des Moines. The Division I Board of Directors directed the Division I Cabinet to advance an age-based eligibility concept last month. After years of litigation and eligibility waiver drama, the potential change would give all athletes 5 years to compete at the Division I level the year after they turn 19 or graduate from high school. The policy would effectively eliminate red shirts and other avenues used by institutions and student athletes to extend eligibility beyond the current 4-year grant afforded by the NCAA. The time is now to reform the period of eligibility rules to provide Division I student athletes and our schools clear and consistent standards that align with current college athletes' experiences. Tim Sands, president at Virginia Tech and chair of the board, said, the board fully supports student athletes receiving the unprecedented financial benefits now available to them and emphasized these changes would protect opportunities for high school student athletes to access the benefits only college sports can provide while delivering predictable outcomes for student athletes and our schools. A recent clarification released by the NCAA indicated student athletes who exhausted their eligibility or used their final season of competition during the 2025-26 school year would not be granted an additional year of eligibility and would no longer be eligible if the policy were adopted prior to the 26-27 academic year. During an event at the Polk County I Club on Wednesday night, Iowa football head coach Kirk Ferentz and men's basketball head coach Ben McCollum offered their thoughts on the potential change. I'm all for it, Ferentz said. I think it gave it a lot of clarity. I'm assuming the reason we haven't had lawsuits or whatever, but it's really hard to figure out who gets ruled eligible, who gets ruled ineligible on the medical stuff. And to me, that would be a simple way to clean things up. Currently, the 5-year eligibility window concept does not address whether or not student athletes could apply for additional years beyond the 5 in the case of extended absences from competition due to injury. McCollum offered a similarly nuanced opinion on the policy change. If that passes, as long as they implement it the right way, I think it makes more sense, McCollum said. All the different things that they take to the NCAA to get an extra year, it just becomes overpowering and overwhelming. If you just knock it out with the 5 for 5, as long as they implement it the right way, I think it could be a good thing. In addition to his thoughts on new eligibility rules, McCollum also gave his thoughts on the potential expansion of the NCAA tournament from 68 teams to 76 teams. The expanded tournament doesn't make a lot of sense to me, McCollum said, but I'm sure somebody smarter than me figured that out. I think the less people, the more prestigious it is to make the NCAA tournament. On Wednesday, ESPN's Pete Thamel reported that the NCAA is in the final steps of expanding both the men's and women's NCAA tournaments. The NCAA tournament previously expanded from 32 teams to 64 in 1985. Before adding one play-in game in 2001 and 3 more in 2010, bringing the field to 68 teams in the last 15 tournaments.
0: And we have this from Iowa State. Ben Hutchins, who is the Iowa State Cyclone beat reporter, tells us Cyclones land four-star Davis. Donovan Davis is the next recruit in Iowa State basketball's pipeline from Wisconsin. Wednesday night, the four-star power forward committed to Iowa State over finalists Iowa, Nebraska, Marquette, and Wisconsin. He is the consensus number two high school recruit in the 2027 class in the state of Wisconsin, 247 sports ranks. Davis is the number 41 overall recruit in his class. Rivals ranks him as number 41 as well. Davis stands 6'7", small forward, Josiah Harrington as the second commit in ISU's 2027 class. Harrington is the number 50 overall recruit in the 2027 class. Together, they give the Cyclones two of the 15 high schoolers in their position. Last season, as a junior at Freedom High School in Kaukaua, Wisconsin, Davis led his team with a 21.7 points scoring average on 70.3% shooting from the field. He shot 38.3% from three-point range. Davis led Freedom to two playoff wins, and the Irish lost 56-49 in the 2A sectional semifinal. Davis scored a season-high 36 points and grabbed 23 rebounds in a playoff win against Oconto Falls. Under Coach T.J. Otzelberger, a Wisconsin native, the Cyclones have developed a pipeline of recruits from Wisconsin. Tyrese Halliburton from Oshkosh, Milan Momcilovic from Pewaukee, Jamarian Bateman from Milwaukee, and a class of 2026 commit, Yusef Gray Jr. from West Dallas, are from the Badger State. Landing Davis is another recruiting win in Wisconsin, even after an assistant coach with strong Wisconsin ties, J.R. Blount, left to become the head coach at San Diego. Davis plays a lot of center for his 2A high school team, but has the game suited for a power forward. His three-point shot and screen-setting ability make him an outside threat and an open three creator for teammates. His shot looks pure. Davis made 38.3% of his three-point looks last season and 76.9% from the free throw line. Even with the jump shot ability, Davis described himself as an inside-out scorer. He likes getting to his spot on the low block and effortlessly dunks alley-oops on the rim. ISU coach T.J. Otzelberger's system asks its big men to pull down a rebound and then lead fast breaks. Davis has the athleticism and ball-handling ability to do that, evidenced by his 2.21 assist-to-turnover ratio last season. Davis's best trait is likely his passing and his connectivity as an off-ball playmaker. At his size and his age, these are elite traits that he possesses, Nick Olson of Badger 247 Sports said. He is a winner, and that is TJ's favorite thing about him.
1: Thank you, Jim. And that brings us to the end of the Quad City Times for today. I'm Ben Stein, and my partner at the microphone, my good friend, Mr. Jim Hoffman. 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
8: Coming up on Tech Nation, I speak with Matt Abrams. He teaches strategic communication at Stanford Business School. And what could be more strategic than speaking well in a difficult situation? His book is Think Faster, Talk Smarter, How to Speak Successfully When You're Put on the Spot. Then we go beyond the current wave of weight loss and type 2 diabetes drugs to enabling all the related hormones, not just GLP-1, and without an injection. Dr. Stefan Sebastian Bowles from Afia Pharma explains their current efforts now in phase 3. All this coming up on this week's Tech Nation.
9: Let's take 5 with Moira Gunn. This is 5 Minutes.
8: In 2013, I spoke with David Montgomery, a MacArthur Award winner and a professor of geomorphology at the University of Washington. He's the author of The Rocks Don't Lie, A Geologist Investigates Noah's Flood. I asked him, if he was looking for evidence of a flood, what would that be?
10: Fieldwork in Tibet, where I actually discovered evidence for a big ancient flood, was landforms that were deposited where a river had entered a standing body of water. And so what happens is, like a river that's carrying a lot of sediment, when that flows into a still body of water, a lake, for example, that sediment will all get deposited out, and it can create a feature on the bottom of a lake that when you drain the lake will then stand out in relief on the topography. So you learn to look for certain landform clues that tell you what was there before.
11: Well, from Tibet, we can go to Mount Everest, and I was shocked to learn that geological formations on Mount Everest, some of them were once at the bottom of a sea.
10: Yeah, one of the little-known facts about the top of Mount Everest is that it's actually formed out of trilobite poop. It's stuff that was It's hard science. Stuff that was deposited on the bottom of an ancient sea, and it's now capping the highest mountain in the world. And that's an observation that tells you that the water was over those rocks at some point, but it doesn't tell you that the water is over Mount Everest, because the other possibility would be that the rocks that now form Mount Everest have risen from the bottom of the sea. And that distinction between how you interpret fossils that are in rocks at high elevation as either old ocean used to be that high or that the mountains rose is actually a pretty basic distinction that's changed a lot in the history of thinking about geology.
11: It's one thing to look at these traditional texts, however they came down to us in whatever way. But if we look at folklore, if we look at myths and history and tradition, we're seeing floods all the time, everywhere, right?
10: Yeah, there's flood stories from all over the world, not literally everywhere around the world, but from places in many different parts of the world. And one of the things I learned in writing this book was that the kinds of geological processes that could trigger really big floods in different parts of the world map pretty darn well onto some of the details in the stories of flood, or the flood myths, flood stories from around the world. Like in the Pacific Northwest where I live, there's Native American stories of floods that rose from the sea that read a lot like eyewitness accounts of tsunamis, the sort of a big geologic hazard we know today that it's recently affected Japan and Indonesia, and that this coast where I live is prone to periodically.
11: You talked about in the 2004 tsunami that the sea gypsies, the Moken people, actually knew when the water before the tsunami it drained back away from the shore. They knew to run for the hills.
10: Yeah, their tradition of a flood story of when the sea goes out far and fast, you don't go out to look at all the marine life that's stranded in the tidal zone. You run for the hills. That story served them really well. They didn't have any casualties during the 2004 tsunami. And it's because they had this oral tradition that conveyed the sort of the geologic knowledge, if you will, of what to do in a bad situation. There's other examples of people who had similar oral traditions that survived relatively unscathed, where their neighbors who didn't were hammered by that tsunami. And so the idea that an oral tradition could actually then enhance the survivability of your progeny sort of plays into the idea that folk tales are that described aspects of how the world worked in ways that helped people survive could be stories that would be told and retold down through the generations and might survive long periods of oral transmission before people started to write material down. And I think that's at the root of an awful lot of flood stories around the world.
11: This 2013 TechNation interview features David Montgomery and his book, The Rocks Don't Lie. He continues to be a professor at the University of Washington. In his most recent book, is Growing a Revolution, Bringing Our Soil Back to Life. I'm Moira Gunn. This is 5 Minutes.
9: 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I'm Paul Lancourt.
11: From San Francisco, I'm Moira Gunn, and this is Tech Nation. Today on Tech Nation, I speak with Matt Abrams, who teaches strategic communication at Stanford Business School. He'll coach us on how to respond when we're put on the spot. We have a few things to learn. But the good news is we can all learn it. And then what's next after Ozempic and Wegovy and the like? How about a drug in development which releases all the relevant hormones and not just GLP-1 and doesn't require injections? Dr. Stefan Sebastian Bowles from Afia Pharma explains their approach currently in phase 3.
12: TechNation is underwritten in part by MindK, a global software development force in a world where every business can be global, on the web at mindk.com.
11: And now, Matt Abrams. Matt, welcome to TechNation.
13: I'm excited to be here with you, Moira. Thank you.
11: Now, everyone, and I mean everyone, has woken up in the middle of the night and said to themselves, I should have said this, should have said that. Everyone finds themselves at some point put on the spot, and we fail. Sometimes we don't fail. We don't remember those. We're put on the spot, and we fail. What are the various reasons we fail? Do we fail differently? What is that?
13: So many of us, when we're put on the spot, that is answering questions, giving feedback, making small talk, introducing ourselves, we put ourselves under intense pressure. We want to do it right. We want to give the right answer, the best feedback. We want to be the most engaging person in the small talk conversation. And this pressure we put on ourselves makes it more difficult for us to do it well at all. You'll appreciate this more than most people is, you know, our brains are like a computer, not a perfect analogy, but you only have so much bandwidth. And if my laptop or phone is running lots of apps or windows are open, my processor is less efficient with each one of those. So if my brain is trying to do it right, it gets in the way of me being able to do it at all. So this pressure we put on ourselves, on top of the fact that most of us just get nervous in speaking situations, makes it really hard to succeed. So we have to dial that evaluation, that judgment down to maximize the bandwidth we have to focus on what it is we're saying. So I like to say it's not about perfection, it's about connection. It's how do we connect? How do we share what we need to share rather than really stressing on how to say it right? Which, by the way, there is no right way to communicate. There are better ways and worse ways, but no one right way. So that's the biggest impediment to being successful.
11: Now, has science been able to study this at all?
13: Sure. We absolutely have examples of where when we're put under duress, it's hard for us to actually respond. There's a very simple test that anybody can search online. It's called the Stroop test. And the Stroop test is very simple. It's a list of colors. And in some cases, the color names are actually in the color that you are seeing. So when I say red, it's printed in red, and that's very easy for me to process. But then the test becomes where they put the word for the color in a different color. So I might see the word red printed in blue. And when I have to say the color that is written, it becomes very cognitively challenging. And this is an example of how when we give our brains multiple tasks to navigate through, it doesn't perform as well. And almost everybody who takes the Stroop test makes more mistakes and is slower in processing. And that's the same thing that's going on when I'm judging what I'm saying, when I'm evaluating, am I doing it right? It's exactly the same process.
11: Oh, my goodness. It's my boss talking to me. Oh, yeah, asking exactly. Me a hard question, and I wanted it to be so right. Yeah,
13: exactly. Or it's my boss asking me a question, and I know there's a promotion, and if I don't answer this right, I'm not going to get that promotion. And all that chatter in our head is getting in the way of us being able to respond to the boss's question.
11: Now, you actually cite a really great and believable reason why you might be the right person to tell us how to suddenly answer an unexpected question. And that's because your last name is Abrahams. Often at the top of the alphabetic list of students in every class you ever took. I mean, did you have an unnatural number of unexpected questions in your life, in your student life?
13: Oh, my goodness. Yes. Alphabetically, I knew exactly where I would sit in almost every class, and I knew that I would likely go first every single time. And many of my classmates really appreciated it, because by the time it got to them, they had time to think about it and plan. You know, now the folks at the end of the alphabet, they struggle too, because they want to be original and everything has been said before it got to them. So if you're at the beginning or the end of an alphabet, you've grown up speaking more spontaneously typically than most people. And while that sounds silly, I actually think it's what's helped me in these moments, because I've just had so much practice doing it. But the counterintuitive thing is that we can all get better at speaking spontaneously. Many of us feel you're either born with the gift of gab or you're not. And I am here to tell you, in my own life, in the work I do as an instructor, as the work I do as a coach, you can absolutely get better at this. But it takes time and it takes practice. And that's why I spent a lot of time developing a methodology to help people.
11: Yes, a lot of time, a lot of years. And there are six aspects to it. Number one, where are we?
13: Right. And there is a methodology and it is six steps, but there's no pressure to go through it in each step in order. And it's baby step. It's incremental. It's not like you have to do all of this to get better. Any one portion of this will help. So the six-step methodology, first and foremost, starts with managing anxiety. Anxiety looms large in all communication, planned or spontaneous. So we have to manage anxiety. You take a two-pronged approach. You manage symptoms and you manage sources, and I'm happy to talk more about that. Step two is what we talked about already. It's this notion of switching from perfection to connection. It's turning down the volume on that self-evaluation we do. Step three is about seeing these situations as opportunities, not threats and challenges. When most people are put on the spot, they feel like they are threatened, challenged. This is a crucible I have to deal with, rather than seeing it as an opportunity. So when somebody asks you a question, even if it's a harsh, challenging question, you can see that as an opportunity to learn, to extend what you've said, to connect. So we have to see these situations not just as challenges, but we need to reframe them as opportunities. Step four in the methodology, and this is the fourth part, the fourth step that is really about mindset, and then the last two are about messaging. In the fourth step, you have to listen. Listening is critical to communication, especially in the moment. Let me give you an example, Moira. Imagine you and I come out of a meeting, and you look to me and you say, "Hey, Matt, how do you think that went?" And if I hear, "Oh, just feedback, she wants feedback," all I do is I start itemizing all the things that could have gone better or the things that you did wrong. But had I really listened, I would have noticed that you came out the back door, that you were looking down when you asked me for help and feedback. And I might have realized what you really wanted in that moment is not feedback, but support. And by giving you a list of all the things you did wrong or we could do better, I'm actually adversely affecting you in that moment and maybe our relationship. So listening is critical. When we move from the mindset steps to the messaging steps, the last two steps, we actually have to craft the message. And we do that through structure. Many of us, when we speak in the moment and on the spot, we just itemize and list things one after the other. And our brains are not wired for lists. We have to put it in a structure. A structure is nothing more than a logical connection of ideas, a story, if you will, beginning, middle, and an end. The one example I always use, if you've ever seen a television ad or you've ever tried to persuade somebody to your point of view, you've probably used problem, solution, benefit. Here's something that's wrong or a challenge. Here's how we can address it. And here's the benefit of doing so. And then the final step is what I call the F word of communication. It's not the naughty one. It's focus. Many of us say more than we need to say. And I know this is a little ironic because I've been talking a lot, but we have to be focused and concise in our communication. My mother has a wonderful saying, and it's tell me the time, don't build me the clock. And many of us, when we're speaking in the moment, we are clock builders. So taken together, these six steps, again, you can start anywhere in that process. You can take baby steps in each, but simply by going through this process in whatever way works for you will help you be a more effective and efficient in the moment communicator.
11: And it may be that some of these you actually already mastered. It's the other ones you really need to work on.
13: Absolutely. Absolutely. So you might be somebody who sees these situations as opportunistic, or you might be an amazing listener. But we can work on the other steps as well.
11: It's one thing to answer the unexpected question, but sometimes what you get is an unfair question, an aggressive question. Do you do it any differently then?
13: Well, I think you have to respond a little differently, but the process that you go through is the same. So if it's an unexpected and challenging question, you need to challenge yourself to see some area of commonality. One of the areas of research that I borrow from in creating this methodology is improvisation. And anybody who knows anything about improv knows that they speak spontaneously, but they follow rules. And that's another one of these counterintuitive notions about all of this, is you have to practice and leverage structure to be spontaneous. And one of the rules that comes from improvisation is yes and. And when somebody asks me a really threatening or challenging question, rather than getting defensive, I can say, where is some area of agreement? Where do we see eye to eye? And I'll be quite honest with you. I would much rather deal with somebody asking me a harsh, spicy, challenging question than somebody who's apathetic. Because at least the person who is challenging me cares. They care about the topic. And that's at least an area that we can have some agreement on. So the biggest difference when you get something that's spicy and challenging is you have to find some area of commonality to connect so you can move forward with that person. If you know, if you're more comfortable with the question or the question isn't that challenging, you can just go with the question as it comes in. You don't have to necessarily do this extra step.
11: You're listening to Tech Nation. I'm Moira Gunn, and my guest today is Matt Abrahams, a longtime lecturer at Stanford Business School in strategic communication, and more recently, effective virtual presenting. He also coaches many people

0: Mark Twain. It usually takes me more than 3 weeks to prepare a good impromptu speech. I mean, even the greats, they really have to work at this?
1: Yeah, well, so what I love about that quote is that it really is implying this notion of preparation is required for actually doing any kind of in-the-moment speaking. And if you think about it, if you're an athlete, you do lots of drills and you practice. So when you play your game, you can move agilely. If you're a jazz musician, you practice a lot of chord progressions. So in the moment, you can get into that groove and just have a good time. So a lot of what that quote is talking about is that you do need to prepare. You do need to take time to get yourself in a position to do well in the moment.
0: Now, no matter what, no matter what the situation, less so online than in person, whether you are nervous or not, how do you at least appear to be confident?
1: Yes. And you bring up a really important point. Everything that I've talked about so far has had to do with your mindset or what you do in the messaging, but how you say something is important as well, your nonverbal presence. And that has to do with how you hold your body. That has to do with the rate with which you speak. So there are a lot of things we can do to appear comfortable and confident. So let me give you a few examples. First and foremost, how you posture your body matters. We want to make ourselves big. Many of us, when we are nervous or feel threatened, we make ourselves small. It's very self-protective. So how do you make yourself big? First, take your shoulder blades, your scapula bones. You know, if you've ever hunched over a laptop or a computer typing, it's where you get those aches in your back. And just pull those shoulder blades down. And by doing that, you broaden your chest. Now, I'm not puffing out my chest. My elbows aren't being pulled back. But by just pulling my shoulder blades down, I look bigger. And when we look bigger, we seem more confident. Additionally, we want to make sure we gesture. And when we gesture, we want to go beyond our shoulders, not extending your arms out, but you're just going beyond your shoulders slightly. When we gesture in front of our chest, we look tight and nervous and defensive. So just going beyond your shoulders can be helpful. And then finally, we want to make sure that we have good eye contact. Confident people in this culture, North American culture, make eye contact. And I'm not saying you stare down somebody, but you actually look in their general direction. And everything, Moira, I've just shared applies also to being virtual. When you're in the box on the camera, I don't care if it's Zoom, Teams, Meet, WebEx, whatever it is, you want to make sure you pull your shoulder blades down. You want to gesture so people can see your hands, and you look at the camera so it looks like you look at your audience. And if you do these things, you will appear more confident. And we can practice this, and this is hard for many people, but there's so many opportunities where we could record ourselves. Many of these virtual tools have a recording feature. You can take your phone and record yourself while you practice and look and see what your audience will see. And this can be incredibly enlightening and helpful. So you can go through this whole methodology about being confident speaking spontaneously, but you also have to think about how other people see you when you are speaking spontaneously.
0: Now, we are recording this remotely, and you're seeing a headshot of me. I'm seeing a headshot of you. And as you're speaking, your hands are gesturing, and you're going outside the box.
1: Yes.
0: So I know, as a human, that you're not trying to fit inside the box, which we usually do, but that you have a much broader range of your expression, even though I'm only seeing a small portion of you. And my brain just believes it so. You're much bigger as I look at you.
1: That's exactly right. Now, the one trick when you are virtual and you gesture, your hands have to be higher because we mostly frame ourselves just to our mid-chest. But when we're standing and we gesture, we tend to gesture slightly below our mid-chest. So when I'm virtual, I tell everybody I coach and my students, thumbs at your shoulder. So when I gesture, my thumbs are at my shoulder level. So you see it in the screen, because if I were normally to gesture, I would be down, you know, mid-chest, and you can't always see that. So we gesture higher when we're in the box, and that's important.
0: Now, something many people have trouble with is small talk. You're in a room, you know no one, or you just met your client, and you're waiting for an event to begin. You got to have small talk.
1: Yes, small talk is one of the most challenging of the spontaneous speaking situations. And I am on a personal mission to try to rebrand small talk. A lot of us dread it. We feel like it's a necessary evil, when in fact, a lot of big things can happen during small talk. We can learn about ourselves and others. We can collaborate. We can set ourselves up for success in the future. There's a lot of good stuff that can happen. So when it comes

0: Just a small talk. I like to pass along the advice that a friend and colleague of mine, her name is Rachel Greenwald. She's a fascinating person. She's an academic and a professional matchmaker. And she has this wonderful saying about small talk. In small talk, you want to be interested, not interesting. Many of us going into small talk, we want to be the best version of ourselves. We want to be super interesting. I see it as analogous to when we're playing tennis and you want to just ace the ball over the net. But in fact, if you are just curious, asking questions, immediately present, that's what makes small talk go well. So unlike tennis, I'd rather people envision it as that game of hacky sack, if you're familiar with that, where it's a little beanbag ball and we kick it back and forth with the idea being it never hits the ground. So to succeed in hacky sack, you need to set the other person up to kick it back to you. And in small talk, that's the same thing. By asking questions, you make it easy for the person to respond to you, and their response then makes it easier for you to respond back. So the first thing I say about small talk is, let's see it as what it is, which is a great opportunity. And then second, let's be interested, not interesting.
1: Hey, it's what I always say. What's everybody's favorite topic? Themselves.
0: So, that's right.
1: First thing is like, let's talk about you is all there is to small talk.
0: My mother-in-law has a black belt in small talk. She is amazing. So her secret is three words. Her secret is tell me more. My wife is from the Midwest. When my mother-in-law comes out, she gets off the plane with three or four best friends that she did not know before the flight started. And it's simply because she's a good listener. She asks good questions, and then she'll say, tell me more.
1: She invites them, invites them to talk.
0: And gives them the room and floor to do it. And then people tell you more, and then you learn more, and then that leads to better conversation and communication. So there are lots of things we can do to be better.
1: Now, we all are speaking sometimes and we make mistakes, mm-hmm. whether we say the wrong name or the wrong number, or sometimes we say something and realize, ooh, that just did not go over with the audience, didn't read that audience right going in. What do you do?
0: Well, so if it is something that is a big enough issue that you have to apologize, you absolutely apologize. And in my book, the second part of the book is all about specific situations where we have to speak spontaneously. And one of those is apologizing. So if you make a mistake or something that could be perceived as offensive, we need to apologize. And the closer in time to the offending act, the better. Now, sometimes when we make a mistake, we need not highlight that mistake. If I misspeak a little bit, or worse, a lot of people think, well, I wanted to say this, but I didn't say it, and therefore I should correct it. Your audience does not know what you intended to say. They only know what you do say. So my advice is in the moment, you have to assess, was that issue significant enough to correct or not? If it's offensive, you should absolutely correct it. If it's just missing some information in the flow you wanted, maybe you can come back to it if there's Q&A at the end of the session, or maybe you can at the end of what you're saying say, oh, and one more point I'd like to remind you of. So we have to make that assessment of how significant is that issue and then decide. The one thing that the example of pre-apologizing I'll give, and this one really drives me nuts, is when you're in a meeting and somebody says, I'm sorry, but we might run over. Well, if you know you're going to run over, adjust and adapt. Don't pre-apologize and then run over. Fix it. You know, so pre-apologizing is not something that I recommend people do.
1: I've been speaking with Matt Abrams, the author of Think Faster, Talk Smarter, How to Speak Successfully When You're Put on the Spot. 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

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In the second half of our show, an effort under development which may provide the benefits of Ozempic and Wegovy without the injection. We also answer the question, are diet sodas and sugar substitutes really all that bad? Stay with us.

0: You're listening to Tech Nation. I've been speaking with Matt Abrams, a longtime lecturer in strategic communications at Stanford Business School. He's the author of Think Faster, Talk Smarter, How to Speak Successfully When You're Put on the Spot. Let's say you've been asked to give not just any speech, you've been asked to give a TED Talk.
1: There's absolutely some added pressure. But the things that make you successful in planned speaking, planned presenting, which is what a TED Talk and other high-stakes keynotes and things are about, the same rules apply. You need to really think about your audience and what's important and relevant to them. You have to have a clear goal that helps you focus. And to my mind, a goal has three parts: information, emotion, and action. In other words, you have to think, what do I want my audience to know? How do I want them to feel? And what do I want them to do? And that helps you focus what you say. And then you have to think about how to be engaging. You know, speaking for 12 minutes or 18 minutes, TED Talks vary in length. That's a long time for somebody to listen to you. Are there things you can do to make it more engaging beyond being relevant? So do you take a poll? Do you ask questions? Do you use analogies? Do you use language that invites people in? So these are the things we think about when we work to do a high stakes, highly significant communication, but they apply even if you're just doing a company all's hands or a team meeting. These same ideas can really help.
0: Do famous people, celebrities, even politicians, do they prepare to give TED Talks differently?
1: I don't think so. If they're doing it well, they have to put in the reps. The only way you get good at speaking, and I don't care if it's a TED Talk or you're just talking to your local Cub Scout or Girl Scout group, is you have to do repetition, reflection, and feedback. You have to practice. You have to practice a lot. Yet they have all been coached. They have been practicing. Sometimes, as I said, their content is edited. So it's not a fair comparison. You know, so a lot of people say, I'm just not good at speaking. And I say, tell me who's a good speaker. And they'll point out some of these people who've given amazing talks. And I'll say, did you know they've been coached for years?
0: Now, the only piece of advice I have is what happened to me when I gave a TEDx talk, and that is that I told two stories that all had a particular, you know, theme together.
1: Yes.
0: And there were several points in each story which were funny, and the audience laughed. And, of course, when the audience laughs, you take a little space, and then you continue your story, and everything seems pretty interesting. They didn't mic the audience. I looked him back.
1: So you're pausing and nobody
0: pausing.
1: Knows why you're pausing.
0: Yeah.
1: Yes.
0: And it looked like I didn't know what it thought anybody thought I was doing. But if you had heard the audience, there you could hear the laughter and then it would make sense.
1: Oh my, yes.
0: Just for anyone out there doing TED or TEDx, make sure they mic the audience.
1: Absolutely. That's great advice. Thank you for sharing. I had not thought of that.
0: Yeah, hard earned, buddy.
1: Yes.
0: Matt, it is such a pleasure, and I am so glad to call you buddy. I so have enjoyed talking with you, and I do hope you'll come back and talk to us again.
1: Moira, it has been a true pleasure. I would enjoy being back with you.
0: My guest today is Matt Abrahams. His book is Think Faster, Talk Smarter, How to Speak Successfully When You're Put on the Spot. It's published by Simon & Schuster. I'm Moira Gunn. 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

0: There's no doubt that Ozempic and Wegovy and similar drugs are at the forefront of today's popular approach to weight loss, with many also intended to treat type 2 diabetes. Common to their success, and key, is releasing the hormone known as GLP-1. But GLP-1 is only one of a whole complement of hormones involved. What about bringing all of the relevant hormones back into play and without an injection? Dr. Stefan Sebastian Bowles is the chief scientific officer of Afia Pharma in Zurich, Switzerland. Dr. Bowles, welcome to the program.
1: Thanks for having me.
0: I've never started a biotech interview in this particular way, and it's because of something you told me in our pre-interview. And what you told me was about eating refined food versus, we'll say, whole foods, and the role of or problem with our small intestines when we eat those foods. Now paint that picture for us.
1: Well, happy to. So let's go back 130 years. 130 years ago, the Swiss surgeon Cedric Roux, who stands for the R in RYGB surgery, which is the surgery that's applied to morbidly obese patients to reduce the size of their stomach. So Cedric Roux did this operation and taught us many things. Among those things was the fact that the small intestine can be separated into two parts. One upper part that is equipped to absorb food, and one lower part that is equipped to sense food. And that's actually an ingenious construction, because whenever you eat food, some of the food makes its way down to the second part of the small intestine where its presence can be sensed. And that actually generates a signal that ramps up digestive processes. And that's exactly what you need when you have food intake. You want to use the food, you would want to utilize it, and you want to digest it first, and then you want to take it up and distribute it in the body. And that's orchestrated by the lower part of the small intestine. And what's important is, what's implied here is that food gets down there. The problem we have with our highly refined food is that less and less food actually reaches the distal part of the small intestine. The reason for this is that it's not only the fact that the food is refined, it's also the quantity and the whole composition of food. Now we eat far too much fat and far too much proteins, which slows down the passage to the upper part of the small intestine. And that's a problem, because what is now lacking is the stimulation of the lower part of the small intestine, which is essential to regulate the process.
0: Now, when we get a portion of the food down to the lower part of the lower intestine, and the cells down there, the food sensing cells are down there, what happens from there in our body?
1: This is actually very, very fascinating. It was noted that these cells were responsible for a higher insulin output to digest glucose. What we know now is they do much more. They have direct neural links to the brain. They can regulate brain functions like hunger, satiety, energy expenditure, and at the end of the day, food intake. And that's a property that comes more and more into the focus of everything we do and try to affect with our therapeutic approaches. The reason why these cells can do this is that they produce hormones, as I said before, and these hormones can stimulate nerve endings that directly project into the brain, and some of these cells even form synapses with the nerves in the brain. So they actually directly connect to the brain. This is how we can actually look at this. And this gives the brain a very clear picture, and you just said it, Maura, not only that food is there, but even what quality food is down there. So it's a very fine-tuned mechanism. And so we have three different signaling modalities. One is endocrine, which are the hormones, then neuroendocrine, where the hormones stimulate nerve cells, and then a direct connection to the nerve cells, which is a neuronal pathway. And these three things together are incredibly powerful to regulate our behavior and our energy expenditure. So when we treat those cells, when we stimulate these cells, we actually directly tickle the brain. And that's something that kind of surfaced as an idea only a few years ago.
0: Now, I feel hungry is in our brain. I feel full is in our brain, not in our stomachs.
1: Well, there is, you feel full, and this is why pretty much every language has this term, I feel full, right? and so, because you can feel it. And this is the distension of the stomach. And this gives the first signal to, hey, you better stop now. But this isn't, this can adapt. So some people can eat enormous amounts of food, as we know. But what you feel later on, so when you feel hungry, when hunger ceases, that's an effect of those pathways we talked about before. Hunger goes away. And that's important because then your whole behavior changes. Food craving stops. Even craving for certain special foods like chocolate stops. And this is a central effect. It's not that feeling full. It comes later. It's an effect that comes through the back door and regulates your behavior. That's your brain. That's not the stomach.
0: Now, we've all heard so much about Ozempic, the weight loss drug, and something called GLP-1. Paint that picture for us, and how does that relate to what you've told us?
1: Well, it's very closely related, because when these mechanisms were discovered that these hormones can sensitize the pancreas to produce more insulin, and GLP-1 was then, after it was cloned, and made available and accessible, was used and designed to treat type 2 diabetes based on this idea that it exerts metabolic control mostly on glucose. And it was approved to treat type 2 diabetes in 2005. Only much later, and that was in 2021, it was approved to induce weight loss or to treat people with obesity in order to allow them to lose weight. This is what Wegovy and Ozempic do. The point here is the fact that GLP-1 induces weight loss was a serendipitous finding during the trials. It was never meant or designed to induce weight loss. It came second. It's a very, very well defined effect. It's an effect that's very beneficial to the patients without any question. The point is GLP-1 is just one of many hormones that are being released from those cells, and these cells release many other hormones. GLP-2, which has very prominent roles locally around those cells, then oxyntomodulin, lisentin, PYY, just to name a few. It's a whole portfolio of hormones that interact very precisely to regulate all the different functions that are necessary when you eat something. You can see there are many functions that need to be orchestrated, need to be achieved by very different hormones. And GLP-1 is just one of those. That's the point. And it was a very good choice to treat type 2 diabetes and also now weight loss. But there's much more to come. If you want to look at it as a treasure chest down there, it certainly is one, because there are many other hormones that we could exploit.
0: Now, this whole area that Afia is working in, what are you doing?
1: Well, we came together and we looked at what's known. We looked at what's known and we were first fascinated by how well the system is orchestrated. And then we thought this should be something that we could use potentially. And the idea was a combination of what the two things we've talked about before. So it was very well known that GLP-1 is a very potent hormone, has a lot of beneficial effects, and that GLP-1 is normally produced by those cells. The fact that it is not produced anymore is due to the fact that these cells are deprived from contact to food. So food that normally gets down there, when you eat healthy and when you're healthy yourself, does not appear anymore down there in patients with metabolic diseases. Most importantly, obesity, but also lots of other diseases. It's affected by our quality of food, as we discussed before. If you eat highly refined food in inadequate compositions, you have a lack of exposure of these cells to food. So the very simple, the frighteningly simple idea we had is to just re-expose these cells to food. So we developed beads, or a better word might be granules. And these granules behave like fluids. And because they behave like fluids, they are able to bypass the food that blocks the upper part of the small intestine. And this is why they will get down to the lower part of the small intestine, no matter what happens or blocks the upper part of the small small intestine. And that's exactly what we wanted to achieve. And once we were sure that we got our beats down there, completely independent of who took them, how much that people had eaten before and so on, we had to decide what to put into the beats, because it's not about the beats, it's about getting them down there, but they have to release something to stimulate the cells. And what we found to be most effective to stimulate these cells as a food component is glucose. Just simple glucose, because the cells are equipped, very well equipped, to sense glucose. And the signal they generate after having seen glucose, after having sensed glucose, is a massive signal that then leads to the release of all the hormones we talked about before. And these hormones, then, as I said,
0: all the hormones, not just GLP-1. All the hormones,
1: not just GLP-1s, the entire portfolio. And that's an important fact. And these hormones will then do what they need to do locally. They will get into the bloodstream, get distributed throughout the body. They will excite the nerve endings and so on. And this is all preformed. We use what's already there. The only thing that might be our claim to fame is we wake up a system that fell dormant, because these cells hadn't seen food components in quite a while. So this is what we do here is really kind of waking the cells up and exploiting a complete mechanism that's already there, formed in millions of years and optimized in millions of years.
0: Are these cells sort of dormant in these conditions like obesity?
1: What we think and what the literature thinks is that these cells, yeah, you could call it dormant. So because of the lack of exposure to food, they even downregulate the different proteins that are there to sense food. So they become less ready, less equipped to sense food. So there could be even such an effect as waking them up and then getting them back to full speed over time. We don't know this yet, but it's very well accepted that a common denominator of all these metabolic diseases is the lack of exposure to food, which has this impact on those cells. Yes, as you said, Moira, dormant is a good description. I mean, we've described it in other places to Sleeping Beauty. And in this case, we would be the prince.
0: There you go. Very good. Now, let me also ask you, you keep saying glucose. How different is that from just sugar?
1: It is actually just sugar. So they are different. That's not quite accurate from a chemical, biochemical standpoint. But when we talk about sugar, we actually refer to glucose. I think that's an accurate definition. Yes.
0: It's pretty much the same thing.
1: Yes.
0: Now, AFAIA, and for those people who want to know, that's APHAIA, AFAIA. You're well into phase two in the U.S., in Germany, and in the nation of Georgia, and you're fully enrolled, and that's great. But I want to start with phase one, that time when you were first putting this drug into humans, the granules into humans. What did you do in phase one, and what did you learn?
1: We did a few things, and we learned a lot. So what phase one typically is, and it was the same in our case, is a phase of concept, is a proof of concept trial. So we had to prove our concept. And what we did is we chose 20 obese and otherwise healthy people. This trial was conducted in Romania, and those 20 patients took our formulation in the morning, and then we did a pharmacodynamic. And that's a monstrous word, but what it means is that we gave the formulation to the people and to the volunteers, and we took blood every 30 minutes afterwards. And in all those samples that we drew from them over 10 hours, we measured the hormones. We measured GLP-1, we measured oxyntomodulin, GLP-2, PYY, and so on. And what we hope to find is that our treatment would increase the levels of these hormones, because that is the prediction after everything we discussed and we kind of fantasized about. And so what we saw was exactly that. Our treatment did release all those hormones. It released all those hormones in 20 patients pretty much more or less at the same time point. So all the patients with the hormone profiles reached the peak within 1 hour. It was highly reproducible, which actually means that the idea to bypass the food bolus and also design a treatment that's independent of motility or length of the small intestine or whatever worked. And we learned that that these hormones that we release were not just GLP-1, as I said before, but the entire portfolio.
0: Now, you just don't say, here, take this packet of granules. What's the size of the packet or the amount of granules, and how do you adjust it?
1: So when you think about the dose, this very tiny beads kind of fill one teaspoon. And when you mix it with water, because we mix it with a powder that creates a jello, you have approximately one tablespoon of jello, which you then can ingest and wash down with water. And that is how you take it. So we try to make it easy to take, and we try to make it palatable. And we also, the gel can be flavored. So the current flavor is orange, but you're free to choose any other flavor. The idea behind this is to make it as easy as possible, because the ingestion should not be harmful, which it definitely isn't, and it should be easy to take, because we want the patients to take this on a daily basis.
0: You've gone through this now with a number of participants in phase one, many more in phase two. They've got to mix the granules with water and come up with a tablespoon or two of jello and then get it down. Has this been a problem? Have you lost participants because of this formulation?
1: No, we didn't lose any patients because of the mode of intake. So patients were happy with the way they had to take the formulation and complied very well.
0: Now, you say once a day. Does it matter when you take this?
1: Well, what we did as a start, and again, this phase two trial that we designed is a trial where we try to deliver the proof that our formulation, which worked well in the phase one, also works in a diseased population. So that is our main goal. This is why we allowed the patients to take it, or advised the patients to take the formulation 2 hours at minimum 30 minutes before their main meal, which means that the patient, he or she, had to decide whether it's going to be before breakfast, whether it's going to be before lunch, or before dinner. And we did this on purpose because, again, we wanted to do this, make it as easy as possible for the patients, and we wanted to do it under real-world conditions. That was our main goal. So we trusted our formulation quite a bit and did not try to put too many boundary conditions in. We let them go very free with whatever they felt was necessary to do. They just had to take it regularly. And that's what they did. That's what they complied for. In further approaches, we might think about varying this regime a bit, because we know, and this links back to what we discussed before, there are circadian effects when it comes to food intake. So it's not only important what you eat, but also when you eat food. And this is when you think about time-restricted feeding, interval fasting, and all these kind of things. Those are ideas. And they could easily be combined with what we have in our hands right now, because what we do, and that is what's clearly shown by our phase one data, we emulate the hormonal response of an entire meal with 8 to 12 grams of glucose that is not even being absorbed. And that's what we're going to build on now.
0: Well, right now you have about 150 patients in phase two studies across three countries. How long will it be before we get some results from that phase two?
1: Well, we know pretty well when we will get the first results, because we have all patients enrolled and we know the treatment duration, so we can very well extrapolate, and we're going to get the first headline results in June next year, so in June 24.
0: Pretty quick for that. That'll be very interesting. You said another thing in our pre-interview that I want to bring up. You said that 70% of pre-diabetics convert to diabetics within a year. And you're trying to intervene here as well with this same drug. Tell us what you're trying to do here.
1: Yeah, so I think that's the second phase two trial that is ongoing and that we are fully enrolled. And the idea behind this is again relatively simple. As you said, depending on the age and the comorbidities, the pre-diabetics progress towards becoming diabetics pretty quickly, within a year or at latest within 5 years. So this is a point where one should intervene, where one should start to treat patients to prevent this from happening. And that's exactly the idea of prevention that's being discussed everywhere, is something where we thought we could do this because we have a simple drug, a simple formulation. It is benign. It has a very benign side effect profile or adverse effect profile. So it could be something to really prevent something from happening. And this is why we tried whether it would be working. So the trial design is well, again, a short trial. We do not wait for them to convert or not to convert because that would take too much time. We look at their oral glucose tolerance. And the oral glucose tolerance is affected in pre-diabetics. They have a reduced oral glucose tolerance, which means that their blood glucose goes higher and needs more time to come back down again than in a healthy population. And this can obviously be measured. And what we did is we designed the trial in a way that we treat those pre-diabetic patients with our substance. And the surrogate parameter for improvement is our glucose tolerance test. And what we hope to see is that after 6 weeks of treatment with our formulation, the oral glucose tolerance will improve in those pre-diabetics, which would be an indicator that the pre-diabetic situation itself also improves, which could mean that the progression towards diabetes gets delayed. And that would be prevention right there.
0: Now, one last question. Diet sodas, everyone's drinking them. Sugar substitutes, you find them in every sugar bowl in a restaurant. You have regular sugar and right next to it, a number of sugar substitutes. What does that do in this small intestine equation? Is it related there at all?
1: Yeah, so this is a question that's a tricky one because, I mean, people, and we know this from many friends of ours, are quasi-religious about the fact that they eat this zero whatever, and I try not to mention the brands here, but everyone knows them. So what really happens after ingestion of those drinks is only a part and not completely understood and controversially discussed. It's very clear that the sweetness that is maintained in those drinks, and which is the primary stimulus, stimulates a digestive reaction in the body. And one of the ideas behind the fact why those drinks could be less effective than you would wish for is that this triggers an insulin response. And once insulin is up, you need to get glucose. You become hungry and you need to eat something. So what you could achieve with those drinks is actually an opposite effect, that you eat more afterwards. But I try to be very, very careful here because this is truly controversial. What it does in the distal small intestine that we're involved with and that we're interested in, there are absolutely no data. So I can answer you. Your question, what's happening there? I can only tell you that the effects are diverse, and many people, and that is why I said it's cross-religious, benefit from those drinks, and others see opposite effects. And what's left to us as scientists is we try to explain what's happening, and that's all I can say to that.
0: The jury is out. The jury is out on
1: yes.
0: that.
1: That's true.
0: Okay. Yeah. Well, Dr. Bolt, very exciting. I hope you'll come back and see us again.
1: Oh, I would love to. Thank you very much.
0: Dr. Stefan Sebastian Bowles is the chief scientific officer of Afia Pharma in Zurich, Switzerland. More information is available at Afia, that's APHAIA, afiapharma.com. 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

People magazine. Your reader today is Sarisha. The cover of this week's edition of People magazine features many headlines, including Murder Mystery in the Bahamas, Husband Questioned After Saying Wife Fell Overboard. Next, The Royals After the Queen, How Her Family is Struggling Without Her. And associated with that headline is an image of the Queen in a pink suit and a pink hat with pearl necklace on. The next headline featured is Country Superstar Lainey Wilson. Being fearless got me here. The singer gets candid about freezing her eggs, wedding planning, what she's learned in therapy, and how she stays true to her small-town roots. And in the image, Lainey Wilson has blonde, straightened hair and is wearing a gold top and a brown cowboy hat with a few gold bracelets on her right wrist. The first page of this week's edition of People magazine is titled Chatter. And on this page, there are images of multiple people, and each image is associated with a quote. The first person with a quote is Nicole Kidman. Her quote reads, "You sign on when someone says, 'I'm gonna give you brawn and I'm gonna give you brains.'" Nicole Kidman, on playing a wrestler slash lawyer in Margot's Got Money Troubles to People. And in the image, she is wearing a white dress with some black tassels on it, and she has blonde hair, and she's looking at the camera. The next image is of Roy Wood Jr., and his quote reads, "I stole a cane from set, so I have a souvenir. I don't need a cane yet, but it's Apple Plus. They have the money." Roy Wood Jr., on his movie Outcome to People. In his image, he is saluting at the camera wearing a maroon suit with a white-colored shirt, and he has a purple and blue multicolored tie on. The next image with quote reads, is from Bryan Cranston, and his quote reads, "I don't know why it is, but almost every show I do, they want me to be naked." And in his image, he's looking surprised at the camera with his arms out in a navy blue suit and a white-colored shirt with a black tie. The next image is of Oprah Winfrey, and her quote reads, "Everything that I've ever wanted or dreamed came true, except I did not marry Paul McCartney." Oprah Winfrey on The Late Show with Stephen Colbert. And in her image, she is wearing a red leather suit with purple-rimmed glasses and black curly hair. The next image is of Lisa Ann Walter, and her quote reads, "Way back in the old days, when women were filled with rage and complained all the time, they would just burn us as witches. Now I get a Hulu special." Lisa Ann Walter, whose comedy special premieres on May 15th on Jimmy Kimmel Live. The last image is of Paul W. Downs, and his quote reads, "It's going to be hard. I just suggest people find counseling." Paul W. Downs, on the upcoming series finale of Hacks to People. Paul W. Downs is wearing a gray suit with a white-colored shirt, and he has blue eyes and is smiling at the camera. Also, Lisa Ann Walter is wearing a black leather jacket with what looks like no shirt underneath and long dangly silver earrings with red curly hair. The next few pages of this week's edition of People magazine are titled Star Tracks. There are many images, each associated with a caption. The first image with caption reads, "I can't believe I'm headlining Coachella. Sabrina Carpenter said early on in her 90-minute set on April 10th that featured cameos from A-listers including Will Ferrell and Susan Sarandon." In the image, Sabrina Carpenter is in a bright red mini dress with a bright red overcoat, and Will Ferrell is standing to her left, and Susan Sarandon is standing to her right, and they are all looking at each other. Will Ferrell is in a
black suit, and Susan Sarandon is in a white colored dress with a collared top. There is also another photo of Sabrina Carpenter in a black corset top on a chair that it looks like is being uplifted by water over a convertible, a white convertible. Next, Coachella's big opening weekend. Justin Bieber performed fan favorites and new tunes while headlining Night 2 on April 11th. Despite criticism of his singing along to old videos of himself, a source tells People he's happy with how it turned out. In the image, Justin Bieber is standing on stage in a t-shirt and black oversized pants with black boots, and he's holding a microphone in his left hand, and his right hand is waving at the audience. In the next image, there is a photo of Kylie Jenner and Hailey Bieber in the crowd, and the caption reads, "Hailey Bieber cheered from the crowd alongside Kylie Jenner during her husband's show. So proud," Hailey wrote on Instagram on April 13th. The next image is of Teyana Taylor, and the caption reads, "Teyana Taylor made sure to drop by the star-studded Revolve Festival party on April 11th in a custom dress from the brand." She added Schiaparelli sunglasses and Malachi's parallel chin cuff to her look. In the image, Teyana Taylor is wearing a gray silver dress with a netting over top that has teardrop beads hanging over it. Her earrings are big conch shells, and her sunglasses have what looks like built-in eyebrows over top. Next, Carol G made Coachella history as the first ever Latina headliner when she hit the stage on April 12th. "We want everyone to feel welcome," she said, adding, "Don't feel fear, feel proud. Raise your flag." In the image, Carol G is in the middle of what looks like a Latin-inspired dance, and everyone is wearing colorful costumes with bright green, bright red, oranges, and she's in the middle wearing a bright blue outfit with colorful tassels on her skirt of red and yellow and green that match the other dancers' outfits. The next image with caption reads, "Stuck in the middle." Former and once again co-stars Christopher Masterson, Justin Burfield, Jane Kaczmarek, Bryan Cranston, and Frankie Muniz reunited on April 7th at the New York City premiere of their four-part Hulu revival, Malcolm in the Middle, Life's Still Unfair. The original series aired from 2000 to 2006. The image shows all five co-stars in front of a Hulu backdrop, and Christopher Masterson is wearing a brown suit with a brown shirt underneath. Justin Burfield is wearing a darker brown suit with a blue shirt underneath. Jane Kaczmarek is wearing a maroon-colored dress. And Bryan Cranston is wearing a brown suit with a white shirt and a pink tie. And Frankie Muniz is wearing a navy blue suit with a white shirt underneath. There's also a smaller image of the 2000s original series cover from Malcolm in the Middle. The next image with caption reads, "No beef here," co-stars Oscar Isaac, Carey Mulligan, and Charles Melton got cheeky during a tastemaker event for season 2 of Netflix's Beef in Montecito, California on April 10th. For more about the new season, see page 19. In the image, Oscar Isaac is looking at Charles Melton, and Carey Mulligan is in the middle of both of them. Carey Mulligan is wearing a green polka dot dress, and Oscar Isaac is wearing a black sports coat with a black shirt underneath and black pants.
And Charles Melton is wearing a navy blue sports coat. The next image with caption reads, Trest, T-R-E-S-S-E-D, to kill. Billy Ray Cyrus and Elizabeth Hurley were joined by her son, Damian Hurley, at the Oliver Awards in London on April 12th. Hurley presented Best New Musical to Paddington, the musical. In the image, Billy Ray Cyrus is wearing a black jacket with a scarf, and Elizabeth Hurley is wearing a white dress with a deep V-neck, and Damian Hurley is wearing a white top with white pants. The next image with caption reads, A Night on the Town. Taylor Swift stepped out for dinner with friends in New York City on April 8th, ahead of fiancé Travis Kelce's Boys' Weekend at the Masters in Augusta, Georgia. In the image, Taylor Swift is wearing a black tank top with her hair pulled back and is wearing what looks like white silk pants and black flip-flops, and carrying a black clutch and walking on the sidewalk. The next image with caption reads, Still Angelic, Charlie's Angels stars Kate Jackson, Jacqueline Smith, and Cheryl Ladd marked the show's 50th anniversary during Paley Fest LA on April 6th. Of the trio's long-lasting friendship, Jackson told People, it is a real love. In the image, Kate Jackson is wearing a black pantsuit with a white shirt underneath. Jacqueline Smith is wearing a pink suit, and Cheryl Ladd is wearing a coral-colored blazer with white pants. And there is a smaller image of the three of them from Charlie's Angels from 1977. In the image, the three of them are standing and wearing white flower necklaces or leis around their necks. The next image with caption reads, Italian Dream. Halle Bailey and reggae Sean Page attended the NYC premiere of their new rom-com, You, Me, and Tuscany, on April 8th, 2 days after visiting the People, Inc. offices for a special screening. It felt like we were stepping into a dream, Bailey said, of filming in Italy. In the image, Halle Bailey is wearing a black bodycon dress, and reggae Sean Page is wearing a red suit with a red-collared shirt. And they are standing in front of a mint-green car and a backdrop for the show. The next image with caption reads, The Odd Couple. Kevin Hart and Shaquille O'Neal showed that size doesn't matter between friends while hanging out at DraftKings and Sports Illustrated's Augusta After Dark event on April 8th in Martinez, Georgia. Kevin Hart is on the left and Shaquille O'Neal is on the right. Shaquille O'Neal's arm is around Kevin Hart, and they have peace signs up. Kevin Hart is wearing white shorts and a blue sweatshirt with a green baseball cap, and Shaquille O'Neal is wearing jeans with a gray polo shirt and black sunglasses. The next image with caption reads, Ready in Red. Ashley Park attended Netflix's Emily in Paris panel moderated by People's Janine Rubenstein during Paley Fest LA on April 10th. That same day, Netflix confirmed that season 6 of the hit show will film in two new locations, Greece and Monaco. In the image, Ashley Park is wearing a bright red dress with a brooch in the middle. The next image with caption reads, Michael Jackson's sons, Prince, 29, and Biggie, 24, made a rare appearance in Berlin at the April 10th world premiere of the biopic Michael, starring their cousin Jafar Jackson in the title role. The brothers, inset with their dads and sister Paris in an undated photo,
paid tribute to the King of Pop with armbands referencing one of his signature looks. In the image, Prince and Big E are standing next to each other in front of a backdrop for the biopic Michael, and they're both wearing black suits with a crown on the left side of the chest, and they're smiling at the camera. There is a smaller photo of them when they were younger with Michael Jackson, and that is the undated photo. The next image with caption reads, John Travolta couldn't contain his joy at seeing his daughter Ella, 26, pose at the 2026 Fashion Trust U.S. Awards. So proud of my baby girl, he wrote on Instagram. In the image, Ella is wearing a long black sequin dress with long sleeves, and there is a photographer taking a photo of her, and there is a smaller image of John Travolta looking proud. The next image with caption reads, Noah Wyle had his family by his side while being honored with a star on the Hollywood Walk of Fame on April 9th in L.A. You are the reason I get up. You're my motivation to try harder, the pit star said of his wife, Sarah, and daughters Odin, 20, and Frances, 10, and son Owen, 23. In the image, Noah Wyle and his wife are standing surrounded by their three kids, and Noah Wyle is wearing a gray-bluish suit with a white-collared shirt, and his wife Sarah is wearing a navy blue dress. His daughter Odin is wearing a floral dress with a denim jacket, and Frances is wearing a pink dress with bows on it, and Owen is wearing a khaki-colored suit. The next image with caption reads, In a neat twist, Kelly Ripa and Mark Consuelos were plus ones for their son, Joaquin, 23, as he made his Broadway debut in Death of a Salesman, followed by the opening night party on April 9th in New York City. Ripa said seeing her son on stage took my breath away. And in the image, the three are smiling at the camera, and all three are wearing black suits. The next page of this week's edition of People magazine is titled In the Trenches. It's spring, so the style staple is

and looking at the camera. The next image is of Chase Infinity and Susanna Chow, New York, in New York City on April 7th. She is wearing a beige-colored trench coat and has curly hair and is looking at the camera. The next image is of Renee Rapp and Tory Burch in Paris on March 4th. She has a green-colored trench coat with some red accents, and she is looking at the camera. The next image is of Kendall Jenner in Burberry in Milan on February 25th. She is wearing a khaki-colored trench coat with a navy blue sweater vest over top. She's wearing black sunglasses and looking off into the distance. The next image is of Sharon Stone in Vince in New York City on March 30th. She is wearing a beige-colored trench coat with a navy blue crossbody purse, and she is smiling at the camera while wearing oversized sunglasses. The next image is of Leslie Bibb in Barber in New York City on April 8th. She is wearing jeans and a black shirt with a light brown trench coat, and she is smiling and looking off into the distance. And the last image is of Olivia Munn in Kalmyer in New York City on April 1st in a brown trench coat, smiling at the camera with sunglasses on. The next few articles are under Scoop, all the Hollywood news you need to know for this week's edition of People Magazine. The first article is, Life After Her DUI Arrest, Britney Spears voluntarily checks into a treatment facility. When Britney Spears posted photos in late March from an outing on the water with her two sons, it marked a positive step for the pop star, who just weeks earlier had been arrested on suspicion of driving under the influence. Now she's making a move to address her health following years of personal turmoil. A rep for the singer confirmed that Spears, 44, voluntarily checked herself into a treatment facility a month after her arrest in Ventura, California, on March 4th, and 1 month before she's due to appear in court on May 4th. The decision comes amid encouragement from her team and is in large part due to her sons, Sean Preston, 20, and Jaden James, 19, according to a Spears source. It's taken weeks for her to realize that going to rehab is the best option, the insider says. Her sons were a big part of getting her to rehab. They've been clear with her. They just want her to be healthy. Mending her relationship with her boys, whom she shares with ex-husband Kevin Federlein, 48, has been a long time coming for Spears, who lost custody of them in 2007. In the years since, she had a number of highs and lows, including a 13-year conservatorship that ended in 2021, and a social media presence that has drawn concern for posts that often appear erratic. The Spears source says her life had more structure during the conservatorship days, and with her independence came more instability in her day-to-day life. Still, after Spears was arrested, her rep said her sons would be spending time with her in the near future, and they've done just that. With Spears writing on Instagram, March 27th, that time with family and friends is such a blessing. Adds the insider, she wants to be a good mom. She really loves Preston and Jaden. It's amazing that she gets to spend time with them again. It makes her very happy. By Rachel DeSantis, with Pernilla Siedenheim and Jeff Nelson. The first image with the article has a caption that reads, Spears, in 2016, shared photos with Sean Preston and Jaden James on a boat in an April 1st Instagram. In the image, the three are standing on a boat, and Spears is standing between her two sons. The next image associated with the article has a caption that reads, Her sons have been clear with her. They just want her to be healthy. A Spears source. And in the image, Spears

is smiling at the camera and wearing a black top. And in the last image associated with this article is a, the caption reads, a source says the singer in a September 2025 Instagram was shaken after her March 4th arrest. And in the image, Spears is wearing a mini silver dress and is looking at the camera. The next article is titled, Surprise Couple. Heather Locklear and Lorenzo Lamaze are dating. Heather Locklear and Lorenzo Lamaze's new romance is so 80s. Lamaze's rep confirms to People that Locklear, 64, and Lamaze, 68, who found TV fame on the primetime soap Falcon Crest, just as the future Melrose Palace Place star was making her 80s mark on Dynasty, have been dating for months. TMZ reported on April 10th that the two spent time together in Las Vegas on New Year's Eve and were planning blended family time with their adult children in the immediate future. Locklear shares daughter Ava, 28, with ex-husband Richie Sambora, 66, while Lamaze has six children from previous relationships, son AJ, 42, and daughter Shane, 40, with late ex-wife Michelle Smith, daughter Peyton, 37, with ex-girlfriend Daphne Ashbrook, and daughters Alexandra, 28, Victoria, 27, and Isabella, 25, with ex-wife Shauna Sond. Locklear's connection with Lamaze, with whom she appeared on a 1983 Playgirl swimwear cover, comes nearly a year after it was revealed in May 2025 that she'd split from Chris Heiser, her former high school sweetheart and fiancé of 5 years. Lamaze, meanwhile, has been married 6 times, with his most recent marriage to Kenna Scott ending last July. By Brianna Tracy. There are 2 images associated with this article. The first image has a caption that reads, Locklear in 2021 and Lamaze in October 2025 are serving 80s nostalgia. And the image shows the two of them smiling at the camera. Locklear is wearing a off-the-shoulder yellow and gray striped top, and Lamaze is wearing a navy blue suit. There's also a smaller image of the Playgirl cover that the two of them were featured on. The caption reads, Locklear and Lamaze posed together on the cover of Playgirl's July 1983 issue. In the image, Locklear is wearing a red bikini and Lamaze is wearing black swim briefs. Next, star-studded stage. A-list celebs on Broadway this spring. These movie and TV stars will light up New York City's theater district as they take center stage for the first time. First is Adrien Brody with The Fear of 13. The 2-time Oscar winner, 53, plays a man on death row for a crime he didn't commit in his Broadway debut. I started doing theater as a teen before I got any film work, Brody says. It's another dream. April 15th to July 12th. Next is Ayo Edebiri and Don Cheadle, C-H-E-A-D-L-E, with Proof. The Emmy winner, 30, and the Oscar nominee, 61, make their Broadway debuts in a revival of the Tony-winning play in which a woman navigates her late father's mental illness. Starts April 16th. The next is Tarji, T-A-R-A-J-I, P. Henson, with Joe Turner's Come and Gone.
The Oscar nominee, 55, marks her first Broadway appearance in the revival, where she'll play the matriarch of a Pittsburgh boarding house. Cedric the Entertainer, 61, will co-star as her husband, April 25th to July 26th. Next is Mariska Hargitay with Every Brilliant Thing. In her first Broadway outing, the Law and Order SUV Emmy winner 62 takes the reins from Daniel Radcliffe in a solo show about a person making a list of reasons why they're grateful to be alive, May 26th to June 28th. Next is The 13-Year Secret. The next article is titled The 13-Year Secret. The housemaid author reveals her real name. The writer behind the 2022 bestseller, The Housemaid, who has used the pseudonym Freda McFadden for more than a decade, has revealed her real name is Sarah Cohen, C-O-H-E-N. I'm tired of people debating if I'm a real person or if I'm three men, Cohen, 45, who is also a doctor who treats brain disorders, told USA Today, adding, I don't have anything to hide. By Kristen Acuna. The image with this article features Sarah Cohen, and the caption reads, Cohen in December wore a wig and glasses to a screening of the movie The Housemaid. And in the image, she's wearing her wig and black-rimmed glasses and smiling while wearing a black sweater. And there's a smaller image of her 2022 bestseller book, The Housemaid. The next article is titled, Jonah Hill is Married and Quietly Welcomed Baby Number Two. Jonah Hill is now a dad of two. The actor-director, 42, revealed to director Martin Scorsese, S-C-O-R-S-E-S-E, 83, in Interview Magazine that he and his longtime partner, Olivia Miller, are married and welcomed their second child. I have two kids now. The only thing that could separate me from my family is the editing room, said Hill, whose new film Outcome is streaming on Apple TV. I love the writing, I love the shooting, but editing, it's like dessert every day. Hill also referred to Millar, the daughter of 1980s model Esme Marshall, as his wife during the conversation. The couple first sparked romance rumors in August 2022, when they were spotted kissing in Malibu before his rep confirmed their first child together the following June. By K.A. There is an image of Jonah Hill and his wife walking in Malibu, wearing a green Hawaiian print t-shirt, and she is wearing a brown sweater with seahorses and starfish on it, and they're both wearing jeans. The caption reads, Hill and Miller have been linked since 2022. There is also a larger photo of Jonah Hill wearing a white t-shirt with a black leather jacket and black-rimmed glasses, smiling at the camera. The next article is titled, Couple Goals. John Hamm on the unexpected perks of working with his wife on Your Friends and Neighbors. John Hamm and his wife, Anna Osceola, are back for season 2 of Apple TV's Your Friends and Neighbors, Fridays. Hamm, 55, returns as Andrew Coop Cooper, a former hedge fund manager turned thief, while Osceola, 38, once again plays Maggie Haber, a member of his neighborhood friend group. What's it like working with Anna on the show? It was great to have Anna come in and be a part of it. We get to bring the dog in sometimes, so that's nice. We save money on dog sitting. I also don't have to have an hour-long conversation on what I did at work either, so we can save all that time. James Marsden also joined the cast this season. How did he fit in? James is a tremendously talented guy. We were thrilled that he was able to fit us into his schedule, and his work on this is exemplary. He knocked it out of the park. Your co-star, Amanda
Peet, recently published an essay about losing her parents amid her cancer journey. How proud are you of her? Tremendously. I lost my parents much earlier in my life. There's never a good time to go through that. She's managing that as well as being a mom, a wife, and a survivor, all while maintaining this high level of work that she's doing. I told her if there's anything she needs, I'm happy to be there for her. By Brianna Tracy. By Brianne Tracy. There are two images associated with this article. The first image is of him and Osceola on March 30th at the season 2 premiere of Your Friends and Neighbors in New York City. Osceola is wearing a off-the-shoulder white and red checkered dress, and Ham is wearing a black suit with a brown tie and a white-colored shirt. They're both smiling at the camera, and Osceola has gold hoop earrings. The next photo associated with this article is in season 2 of Your Friends and Neighbors. Ham with Olivia Munn and James Marsden in season 2 of Your Friends and Neighbors. Osceola plays Maggie. And they are all sitting at a dinner table with holding what looks like a menu, and there are candles lit at the table. There is also a smaller individual image of Amanda Peet looking off into the distance. Next is Bump debut. Audrey Plaza is pregnant with her first baby. Aubrey Plaza is making baby plans. The Parks and Recreation alum, 41, and her partner, actor Christopher Abbott, girls poor things, 40, are expecting their first child together this fall after fueling dating rumors last July. "I've always wanted to see what that's all about," Plaza said of becoming a parent on the April 13th episode of the Smartless podcast, adding that they plan to raise the baby on the East Coast. Plaza's pregnancy comes more than a year after the death of her estranged husband, writer and director Jeff Baena, at age 47 in January 2025. "It was a beautiful surprise after an emotional year," a source says of Plaza's pregnancy, adding that she and Abbott feel very blessed. By Carly Tagendie. The image associated with the article shows Aubrey Plaza with Christopher Abbott, and they're smiling at the camera. And in the image, Abbott is wearing a black beanie and a white t-shirt and khaki pants, and Plaza is wearing a blue long dress. The next article is titled "Shocking Secrets: NSYNC's Lost Original Member and More Revisited in New Doc on 90s Boy Bands." Male vocal groups like NSYNC, Backstreet Boys, and 98 Degrees dominated in the 90s and 2000s. But behind the scenes, the singers faced personal struggles. Several of them share the dark side of fame in ID's Boy Band Confidential, out now, produced by NSYNC's Joey Fatone, 49. Here are some of the biggest revelations. An original member of NSYNC dropped out pre-fame. Jason Galasso was the bass singer before Lance Bass. He left over a contract stipulation that manager Lou Pearlman would get paid as a sixth member. "It didn't feel right," Galasso, 51, says. Pearlman egged on a BSB NSYNC rivalry. Manager Johnny Wright says Pearlman kept the two groups apart so they couldn't compare contracts and to fuel financial gains, which later led to legal action by both groups against Pearlman for fraud. O-Town's Ashley Parker Angel had an uncomfortable encounter with Pearlman. Angel, 44, describes an invite to his manager's hotel room as abusive and predatory, after Pearlman asked him to lie down so he could massage Angel's muscles. 98 Degrees were conflicted about their identity.
Nick Lackey, 52, claims Motown Records wanted them to be the White Jodeci, referring to the 90s R&B quartet, and made them attend Harlem churches and wear hip-hop clothes. It really starts to mess with you mentally, he says. NSYNC's assistant wished to cut Justin Timberlake from the group. He was a good dancer, but very nasally. Joe Mulville says, "Boy, I was wrong." By Angela Andelaro. The images associated with the article, the first one has a caption that reads, "NSYNC, from left, Joey Fatone, Lance Bass, Justin Timberlake, Chris Kirkpatrick, and J.C. Chases in 1998. Jason Galasso, right, in 2021, was an original member. The image features Joey Fatone, Lance Bass, Justin Timberlake, Chris Kirkpatrick, and J.C. Chase singing and standing on stage in a row. Joey Fatone and Justin Timberlake are wearing red coats, while Lance Bass is wearing a khaki-colored coat, and Chris Kirkpatrick is wearing a black coat, and J.C. Chaz is wearing a green or a gray coat, and they're all wearing white pants. There is a smaller image next to that of Jason Galasso, the original member, and he is just smiling at the camera. It looks like a selfie, and he's wearing earbuds in the image. The next image is of 98 Degrees, and two of the people in the image are shirtless, and the other two are dressed like minions with yellow t-shirts and black overalls. The next image features O-Town, and all five of them are standing in a line, looking at the camera. And the last image is of the Backstreet Boys, and a few of them are pointing at the camera, others are smiling, and there are five people in the image. The caption reads, "Boy Band Mania, Motown Records signed 98 Degrees, while NSYNC, O-Town, and Backstreet Boys were managed by Pearlman's Transcontinental label." There's also one more image of Pearlman, and it reads, "The Mogul. Pearlman, who died in 2016, was sentenced to 25 years in 2008 for a $300 million Ponzi scheme." In the image, he is smiling and wearing wire-rimmed glasses. The next article is titled, "Lunar Legacy. Artemis II makes history with record-breaking moon mission." More than a week after lifting off from Florida's Kennedy Space Center on April 1st, the four-person Artemis II crew, astronauts Reed Wiseman, 50, Victor Glover, 49, Christina Koch, 47, and Jeremy Hansen, 50, splashed down in the Pacific Ocean off the San Diego coast on April 10th after their historic flight around the moon. The mission marked the first moon voyage since the 1972 Apollo 17 and the first to orbit the moon for a black astronaut, Glover, and female astronaut, Koch. It also set a record for the furthest distance humans have traveled from Earth, 252,756 miles, and captured new photos of the far side of the moon. The crew discovered two new moon craters, naming one after Commander Wiseman's wife, Carol, who died of cancer in 2020. Their trip paves the way for a return to the lunar surface in 2028. "I know I haven't learned everything that this journey has yet to teach me," Koch said at an April 11th press conference in Houston, "but there's one new thing I know, and that is, planet Earth, you are a crew." By David Chu. The first image associated with this article has the caption, "The Artemis II crew, from left, Hansen, Koch, Glover, and Wiseman attend a welcoming ceremony on April 11th in Houston." The image features the four of them in their
blue spacesuits with badges and patches on them, and they're all wearing black caps, and there is a background of the Earth on the screen, and they're smiling, and Wiseman has his right fist pumped into the air. There's also a quote with that image that reads, "I know I haven't learned everything that this journey has yet to teach me, Christina Koch." And there is a smaller image of the moon and the Earth in the background. And there's one more image with the caption, "Artemis II, landing on April 10th, captured new photos of the moon." And in this image, there are two parachutes with them in the air, with them splashing down in the ocean. The next article is titled, "Sticking It Out. Tiger Woods is fully integrated into girlfriend Vanessa Trump's family life." In the wake of his March 27th arrest on a DUI charge, Tiger Woods has the support of his girlfriend Vanessa Trump, 48, and her five children, whom she shares with ex-husband Donald Trump Jr., 48. "She's not leaving him. They're very close as a family," a source tells People. "He's fully integrated now." Woods, 50, is especially close with Kai, Vanessa's 18-year-old daughter, a junior golfer who has committed to play at the University of Miami next year. Anna Lazarus Kaplan. The image shows, there's an image with the caption that reads, "Woods with Trump in March 2025 will leave the U.S. for treatment following his arrest." In the image, Woods and Trump are smiling at the camera with their arms around each other. And there's another smaller image of when Woods was being arrested. Next is weddings. Fleetwood Mac founding member Mick Fleetwood, 78, revealed on March 28th that he married his partner of 6 years, Elizabeth Jordan, 56. This is the drummer's fifth marriage. The image shows Mick Fleetwood and Elizabeth Jordan smiling at the camera. They're both wearing black suits, and Mick Fleetwood's suit has gold stripes on it, and he's wearing a black hat. Next up is deaths. Indian singer Asha Bhosle, B-H-O-S-L-E, who is credited with having the most studio recordings, approximately 11,000 songs, by Guinness World Records, died on April 12th in Mumbai of multiple organ failure following cardiac arrest. She was 92. Hip-hop pioneer and planet rock rapper Afrika Bambaataa, whose legacy was marred by sexual abuse accusations, died on April 9th in Pennsylvania at age 68. Puppeteer Sid Croft, known for his work on The Land of the Lost, died on April 10th of natural causes. He was 96. Next up is breakups. Love on the Spectrum's Abby Romeo, 27, and David Isaacman, 31, the show's longest-standing couple, split after nearly 5 years of dating. The next article is titled, "Cat and Dog with Three Legs Find Forever Home Together After Bonding During Hospital Stay." Fort Washington, Maryland. 1-year-old French bulldog Mix Blueberry and 7-month-old black kitten Meadow both arrived at Last Chance Animal Rescue in Waldorf, Maryland, this winter after experiencing trauma that required leg amputation. While recovering, they quickly became inseparable. The rescue wrote in a March 3rd post sharing its hope for the two to be kept together. Kevin Tseng and partner Rachel Clark, who already shared 10-year-old tripod cat Cece, adopted the pair. "We definitely have a soft spot in our hearts for three-legged animals," says Tseng. Blueberry is their first dog. "Having Meadow here will be a very valuable tool for her to feel comfortable," Clark says. By Christopher Edwards and Alexandra Schoenfeld. And the image shows the three-legged bulldog and the three-legged cat, and
that they are hugging each other. There's also another image with the caption, "The couples now share their pets' adventures on social media at theblueberry.patch." And in an image, the two are holding the dog and the cat with a sign that says "Happy Easter" in the background at PetSmart. The next article is titled, "Little History Buff Uses Allowance to Buy George Washington Painting, Berwick, Pennsylvania." During a trip to Hobby Lobby with her mom, Taylor Dinelli, 5-year-old Ella, spotted a replica of the famous painting seen at the signing of the Constitution of the United States by Howard Chandler Christie, and had to have it. Ella said it is exactly what she's been looking for and that she's never seen anything so beautiful, posted Taylor, who notes her daughter loves learning about the presidents ever since she learned about Mount Rushmore in kindergarten. Her favorite song is the National Anthem by Georgia Slater. There are two images with this article. The first shows Ella holding the painting, and the second is an image of their family with the caption, "A video of Ella has more than 1 million views on TikTok." Next up is Picks, the buzz on what to watch, read, and listen to this week. The first up is Margot's Got Money Troubles. Ella Fanning and Michelle Pfeiffer lead a colorful family dramedy series. The female star power in Margot's Got Money Troubles is off the charts. Fresh off her first Oscar nomination, Elle Fanning is Margot, a student at community college whose talent, among other things, catches the eye of her married English professor, Mark Michael Ingargano. Soon, Margot is pregnant, and Mark is ghosting her. Her mom, played by Michelle Pfeiffer, fresh off the success of The Madison, struggles with her daughter's decision to have the baby, haunted by her own experience as a single mom facing the challenge of making ends meet. And once again, Margot starts earning money, dressing as a sexy alien on OnlyFans, and money troubles become legal troubles. Nicole Kidman, fresh off, well, everything, turns up as her lawyer. The quirky family made quirkier and far more lovable by Margot's dad, ex-wrestler Jinx, a sublime Nick Offerman, see below, provides a glorious mix of comedy and sentimental sweetness. Created by David E. Kelly, Pfeiffer's husband, and based on the best-selling novel by Ruffy Thorpe, the quick 8 episodes are a fun, easy watch. By Brianne L. Heldman, Wednesdays on Apple TV. The image associated with the article shows the two sitting on the couch together with the caption, "Pfeiffer and Fanning's mother-daughter dynamic is frighteningly relatable." The next article is titled "Scene Stealer." Nick Offerman is the heavyweight champion of the show. The Parks and Recreation alum's unforgettable Emmy-winning dramatic performance on The Last of Us was no fluke. His turn in Margot's as the deeply sad former wrestler Jinx, who arrives at Margot's doorstep from rehab determined to be there for her and baby Bodhi, is every bit as layered, heartbreaking, and powerful. By BLH. An image shows Offerman in the ring as Jinx. Next is Big Mistakes. This is a series. This is the show Schitt's Creek fans have been waiting for, co-created by and starring Dan Levy. The darkly funny series mixes dysfunctional family antics with the drama of being pulled into an organized crime ring. At its center are a pair of siblings, Levy and Taylor Ortega, who are reconnecting amid a high-stakes situation that might force them to be better people by being a little bad. By Sabina Bowman, now on Netflix. The image shows Lori Metcalf and Levy, who play mother and son, standing in the kitchen, looking shocked. Next up is Normal, a movie. Bob,
Odenkirk continues his recent string of action movies as the interim sheriff in the seemingly sleepy town of Normal Men. While investigating a botched bank robbery, he rubs the mayor, a serious Henry Winkler, and other residents the wrong way, and inadvertently triggers a showdown against a crime syndicate filled with cheerworthy fight scenes by Tommy McArdle. R in theaters April 11th. April 17th. The image has the caption, Odenkirk is Sheriff Ulysses in the Fargo-like crime drama, and he is standing and holding a coffee mug while wearing his police uniform. The next article is titled, 10 Years Ago, Beyoncé's Lemonade Was a Smash. Queen Bey cemented her reign on April 23, 2016, with this celebration of Black womanhood in the form of an album and accompanying film, which together collected 2 Grammys, a Peabody, and 4 Emmy nominations. The album is frequently named one of the best of the 21st century. Stream the film on Tidal. In the image with the article, Beyoncé is wearing a orangey-yellow dress and is holding a baseball bat and smiling at the camera. Next is 3 Things to Know About Beef, Season 2. 1. A new clash wreaks havoc on the country club set. The Emmy-winning Netflix anthology series is back with a new score to settle. When newly engaged country club staffers Ashley, Kaylee Spaney, and Austin, Charles Melton, try to return a wallet to the home of their boss, Josh, Oscar Isaac, they witness a concerning fight between him and his wife, Lindsay, Carrie Mulligan. Quickly, that fight becomes collateral for the young couple to ask for health insurance and other favors, and the beef spirals from there. The master plan manipulation that Lindsay and Josh come up with really unites them when they're at their worst, says Mulligan. That was really fun to work on. 2. They leave the country. Beef, for me, was coming home because we ended up in Korea, says Melton. It meant a lot for me. Austin talks about epigenetics and what it is, and is just discovering his Koreanness. That wraps it up for the reading of People magazine for today.

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6: Mommy, I'll get it.
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4: Me too.

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This is Time Magazine, and I'm your reader, Chad. Today, I'll be reading from the April 27th issue. 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On the cover this week, Time 100, The World's Most Influential People. The cover is a full-body, straight-on photograph of one person in that list, Nikki Glaser, a middle-aged woman photographed standing against a plain gray background. Glaser wears a suit with a large checkered plaid jacket. The jacket is colored in shades of gray with four beige buttons. Underneath the jacket, she wears a white collared shirt and a gray necktie with orange diagonal stripes. Black heels poke out beneath her wide-bottom brown pants. Glaser's long, straight blonde hair rolls down the front of her shoulders. Her head is turned slightly away, but her brown eyes look directly at us. Glaser is posed with her hands tucked behind her back, her left leg straight and her other leg spread toward the right. Turning now to that cover feature section. Time 100, The World's Most Influential People. That cover section is divided into six sections. Artists, Pioneers, Leaders, Titans, Icons, and Innovators. Beginning now in Artists. Benicio del Toro. Scene Stealer. By Paul Thomas Anderson. I used to bemoan the fact that I'd never get to work with Humphrey Bogart or Spencer Tracy or John Garfield or Charles Laughton. Then one day I woke up and realized I had Benicio del Toro. If I were a movie screen, each year I would make a national holiday celebrating Benicio del Toro and thank him for showing up and blessing me with soul, humor, charisma, and mystery. I have had the pleasure of working with Benicio twice. My time with him in El Paso, Texas, making one battle after another, is the highlight of my career. There isn't a moment from that experience that I don't remember and cherish. My man is as funny as he is deep. He's as wide as the world and as vast as the ocean. Working with him is rewarding, hilarious, fun, and thrilling. How many people fit that description? Happy Benicio del Toro Day, 2026. That was Benicio del Toro, by Paul Thomas Anderson. Anderson is an Oscar-winning director, writer, and producer. Ranbir Kapoor, Cinematic Ambassador, by Ayushman Khurrana. There are actors who chase legacy, and there are actors who become one through their craft. Ranbir Kapoor is the latter. In an industry as prolific and passionate as Indian cinema, we often measure greatness in decibels, box office numbers, fan frenzy, opening weekends. But every once in a while, an actor shifts something quieter yet far more enduring, our emotional vocabulary as an audience. Ranbir has been doing that film after film. In a world where performances are often amplified, Ranbir internalizes. He shows our culture through quiet restraint. He represents the India that is finally learning how to listen to itself and leaves a mark through simple authenticity. Globally, actors like Ranbir become important cultural bridges. He embodies an India that is evolving not just in scale, but also in sensitivity. Our cinema is influencing the world. Ranbir isn't just a movie star. He's a storyteller talking to a global audience and telling them stories of a fabled, mythical country, where epics like the Ramayana have inspired other civilizations and cultures. That was Ranbir Kapoor, by Ayushman Khurrana. Khurrana is an actor. Coco Jones, Singular Voice. By Jalen Barron. I first met Coco Jones when we were both kids on the set of Disney Channel's Good Luck Charlie. We hit it off and exchanged numbers, and when she saw that I had accidentally saved her name in my phone as Coco, she said, "Girl, I'm not a spice." We've been best friends ever since, and she's still keeping it real. Coco is someone who will always tell you the truth, even when it's hard. She's an incredibly grounded person. She knows exactly who she is, and has never been afraid to be her full self. She's a great example for other young black women, especially in an industry that was not built for us, that you don't have to compromise your values in order to be successful. Coco has only ever changed for the better. It's been so inspiring to watch her dreams come true, from winning a Grammy to performing at the Super Bowl, because everything she does is a masterpiece. I'll be by her side forever. That was Coco Jones, by Jalen Barron. Barron is an actor. Noah Wiley. Genuine Soul, by LeVar Burton. Noah Wiley is one of those people who you'd love to hate, except you can't, because he's such a great guy. He is immensely talented, ridiculously accomplished. Just look at his two Emmys,
For the Pit, where he's writer, director, executive producer, and star. Handsome, smart, funny, and those are just his most obvious traits. He wears his compassionate nature as effortlessly as he does his easy sense of humor. A rapier wit, a natty dresser, a great listener. When he says, "Let me know if there's anything I can do," he genuinely means it. Countless are the times I have considered myself fortunate to call him my friend. He is simply one of my favorite human beings on the planet. Chief among his enviable traits is probably his humility. I'm willing to wager good money that upon reading this, he'll have a difficult time taking it all in. Don't get me wrong, I'm not saying he's a saint. I don't know if he's eligible, but for Noah, we should probably go look up the rules. That was Noah Wiley by LeVar Burton. Burton is a director and an Emmy-nominated actor. Tayari Jones, Literary Light, by Imani Perry. A daughter of Atlanta and a writer of the world, Tayari Jones has blazed her own path through American fiction. Her sensitive coming-of-age stories bloom into rich landscapes of black women's interior lives. In them, key social issues and important historical moments come alive by way of her character's wounds, yearnings, and dreams. Her fifth and most recent novel, Kin, is an exquisite journey through a lifelong friendship between two girls born in Louisiana who enter adulthood at the dawn of the freedom movement. In this novel, as in her preceding books, Tayari revels in language that is both literary and vernacular, and she uses her abundant gifts to deeply contemplate love in all its complexity. Standing in the tradition of civil rights organizers and writers of the late 20th century black women's literary renaissance, she wears these inheritances like a crown. Tayari is building a legacy while nurturing her fellow writers and dazzling her readers with grace, charm, poise, and a brilliant smile. That was Tayari Jones by Imani Perry. Perry is a professor at Harvard and National Book Award-winning author. Noah Kahn, Skillful Songwriter, by Marcus Mumford. Noah Kahn is the same slightly anxious and more than slightly hilarious person, whether he's on a golf course or backstage or on stage. In an age when we can buff and polish the image we present to the world, Noah will give you a true picture of himself. Musically, he brings us closer to our humanity in the same way some of the great 60s folk songwriters did, pairing lyrics set in a particular space and time with traditionally infused pop melodies like Bob Dylan and Joni Mitchell at their best. Noah paints scenes of his own experience that resonate broadly. We can access the universality of our feelings through the individuality of his storytelling. And like the greats, Noah has modernized the concept of collaboration, creating partnerships in organic ways that few people can. Because it comes from his natural and outspoken love of other artists. He's generous, he's respectful without sycophancy, and he's effing funny. There's no gloss, and people love it. Noah is not the most glamorous person in the room. He's the most honest, and that's why so many of us have connected with him as an artist. That was Noah Kahn, by Marcus Mumford. Mumford is a Grammy-winning musician. Continuing in Time 100, the world's most influential people, turning to the pioneers section. Dolores Huerta, Brave Icon, by Gloria Steinem. Organizing in support of farm workers was one of my first political endeavors. In the late 1960s, Marion Moses, then a nurse for farm workers with no health care, landed on the East Coast to replicate successful West Coast organizing, boycotting grapes and other products picked by exploited workers. That's why I ended up picketing in front of an A&P store in New York and going to California to march and organize a press conference. Through this activism, I got to know Dolores Huerta, a fierce political organizer helping farm workers around the country secure better pay and protections. That work made her a civil rights and labor icon. In March, the New York Times reported that Dolores' longtime colleague, labor leader Cesar Chavez, had sexually assaulted young girls, and also Dolores. In a statement, Dolores wrote, "I have encouraged people to always use their voice. My silence ends here." We can all learn from the courage and conscience Dolores and others have modeled. The truth about Chavez reminds us to look honestly at the behavior of everyone, including our leaders, and to lend support to those who may be hurt by a misused power. It is also a reminder that movements are made up of many people, not just one leader. If a leader fails us, we must say so if the movement is to go on. Dolores's impact, like that of many other activists, will continue to guide us, regardless of the hurtful behavior of any one individual. That was Dolores Huerta, by Gloria Steinem.
Steinem is a writer, political activist, and feminist organizer. Mamadou Amadou Lee, Expanding Education, by Catherine Russell. Imagine the frustration of sitting in a classroom unable to understand the language spoken by the teacher. We know empirically that children learn better when their native languages are integrated in their early years of schooling, and for more than three decades, Mamadou Amadou Lee has worked to ensure just that. He works passionately to strengthen education in West and Central Africa by supporting the use of native languages. Under his leadership, the nonprofit Associates in Research and Education for Development has partnered with public schools and education authorities to expand bilingual education that integrates native languages with French from the earliest years of learning. The organization's work contributed to the development of Senegal's harmonized model of bilingual education and has improved education in Senegal and beyond. Lee's pioneering efforts highlight a simple but powerful truth. When education reflects the languages and lived experiences of children, it allows them to learn and grow with confidence. That was Mamadou Amadou Lee by Catherine Russell. Russell is the executive director of UNICEF. Mr. Beast, Eyes on the Prize by Jeff Probst. I recently had the pleasure of working alongside Mr. Beast, and what struck me most wasn't just the scale at which he operates, but how easily he moves within that world. He runs an incredibly complex operation with total clarity, yet stays open to any idea that might make it better. It's a rare combination, precision and curiosity, discipline and play. You see it in how he leads. There's an energy that feels almost chaotic, but it's grounded in trust, momentum, and a shared belief that a great idea can come from anywhere. I felt genuinely inspired by the way he works and empowers the people around him. He built the largest subscriber base on YouTube by understanding attention better than anyone. What stands out is what he does with it. He treats attention like a resource, reinventing it into bigger ideas, bigger risks, real-world impact, and an extraordinary level of generosity that's become central to who he is. Being around him, even briefly, you get the sense we're only at the beginning of what he's capable of. That was Mr. Beast, by Jeff Probst. Probst is the Emmy-winning host of Survivor. Sarah Fryer, Transformative Leader, by Tim Cadigan. Sarah Fryer has been an essential force in shaping some of the world's most transformative companies, including both Square and OpenAI, where today she serves as Chief Financial Officer, creating new pathways for growth. Steering such businesses requires remarkable leadership, navigating immense uncertainty to help colleagues do their best work. Sarah brings a rare combination of operating rigor, creative judgment, and deep personal connection, all powered by fierce intelligence and burning curiosity. One of her greatest strengths is how she earns trust with people both inside and outside her companies. That trust encourages them to tell her what they are truly seeing and thinking, not the glossy version. She then synthesizes those perspectives into a richer understanding of the whole picture, enabling her to make exceptional decisions that balance risk and opportunity with a rare clarity. Sarah's intellectual courage, warmth, and conviction make her a true breakout leader, both for breakout businesses and for the leaders she elevates alongside her. That was Sarah Fryer, by Tim Cadigan. Cadigan is CEO of GoFundMe. Mariangela Hungria, Feeding the World, by Kyla Mandel. Roughly half of humanity grows its food with the help of a century-old technology, synthetic fertilizers. Fertilizers revolutionized agriculture, providing essential nutrients to plants. But they come with downsides. Apply too much and the runoff can contaminate waterways. And since it's made from fossil fuels, the product has a significant carbon footprint. Mariangela Hungria found another way. A 2025 World Food Prize-winning Brazilian agronomist and microbiologist, she has been working with Brazil's Embrapa, Brazilian Agricultural Research Corporation, to develop soil microbes that allow crops to more naturally pull nitrogen from the air. Today, thanks to her work, 85% of Brazil's soybeans are grown using these microbes rather than synthetic fertilizers. Her scientific innovations, used around the world, have helped Brazilian farmers save a combined estimated $25 billion per year and avoid releasing 230 million metric tons of carbon dioxide equivalent emissions. "I'll never give up," she told Time last year, "on working for a better world." That was Mariangela Hungria, by Kyla Mandel. Mandel is a Time senior editor.
Kieran Musunuru and Rebecca Ahrens Nicholas. Developing an Innovative Treatment by Jennifer Doudna. Since its advent in 2012, CRISPR genome editing technology has held the potential to change medicine. But getting from a research breakthrough to practical impacts on patients is no simple feat. In 2025, Doctors Kieran Musunuru and Rebecca Ahrens Nicholas showed it can be done. When baby KJ was born with a rare metabolic disease, giving him a 50% chance of dying in infancy, the pair led a remarkable multi-institutional team that designed, tested, and administered a personalized gene-editing therapy in just 6 months. Baby KJ is now home with his family and recently took his first steps. This achievement goes beyond one child. Musunuru and Ahrens Nicholas brought together innovations from across biomedical science and proved that on-demand CRISPR therapies can be developed safely and quickly enough to help patients who don't have years to wait. A decade from now, their names will be in medical textbooks, not only for baby KJ, but for opening the door to personalized genetic medicine for thousands of children after him. That was Kieran Musunuru and Rebecca Ahrens Nicholas. By Jennifer Doudna. Doudna is a Nobel Prize-winning biochemist and founder of the Innovative Genomics Institute. Continuing in Time 100, the World's Most Influential People, turning to the Leaders section. Pope Leo XIV, Spiritual Force, by Martin Scorsese. The election of Pope Francis, a man I came to know and love as a friend, marked a turning point in the history of the Roman Catholic Church. He was the first pope born outside of Europe since the Middle Ages, and the first Jesuit. Pope Leo XIV is the first North American-born pope with a Chicago accent, and the first Augustinian in 500 years. I'm struck by his bravery and his common touch, and he seems to share Francis's understanding that the Church needs to reform itself to retain its moral and spiritual force. For many, the Church has lost a great deal of moral and spiritual credibility. Revelations of widespread sexual abuse and financial wrongdoing keep coming up, and many Christians have grown more secular over the years. The Church is at a crossroads, and it may once again be remaking itself. Pope Francis always stressed that the Church was not a building or a symbol, but the actual teachings of Jesus. I believe that Pope Leo shares that view. Like Francis, he seems to be committed to giving the laity a more active role in the leadership of the faith and the practice of charity. Pope Leo recently wrote the introduction to a new edition of The Practice of the Presence of God, written by 17th-century French Carmelite friar Brother Lawrence of the Resurrection. I know the book well. A friend gave me a copy a few years ago, and I've since passed it along to many others. It offers a model for finding God in daily life, and for taking the Church out of buildings, no matter how majestic, and into everyday existence. All Christian ethics, writes Pope Leo, can truly be summed up in this continual calling to mind the fact that God is present. He is here. I am encouraged by his words.

in the way-too-early surveys of the emerging 2028 presidential field. California's monetary might, it's the fourth-largest economy on the planet, means Newsom's decisions sway national debates on everything from environmental regulation to consumer safety. But there are plenty of questions about his record leading a state with a stubbornly high poverty rate, one of the nation's highest tax rates, and a quarter of its unhoused population. Newsom argues he's the fighter Democrats need in the Trump era. Making that case will take work, but he is widely viewed as a possible frontrunner in the party's emerging field of presidential hopefuls. That was Gavin Newsom, by Philip Elliott. Elliott is a Time senior correspondent. Benjamin Netanyahu, Israel's Power, by Ian Bremmer. Like President Trump, Benjamin Netanyahu once faced the political wasteland. The Hamas attacks of October 7, 2023, left the Israeli prime minister responsible for the worst security failure in his country's history. The political comeback he then engineered may have exceeded Trump's own. Israel's devastation of Hezbollah's military infrastructure, its crippling strikes alongside the U.S. on Iran's nuclear program in the 12-day war, and the eventual extraction of all remaining hostages from Gaza have boosted his standing with the Israeli public. This same legacy may also poison international attitudes toward his country. The staggering human toll in Gaza, ongoing West Bank settlement expansion, another incursion into Lebanon, and a darkening war with Iran eroded support among younger Americans, even as Washington remains Israel's indispensable security partner. More chapters will soon be written, but Netanyahu has yet to resolve the tension at the center of his comeback. The actions that saved him politically will also define and complicate his legacy. That was Benjamin Netanyahu, by Ian Bremmer. Bremmer is a Time editor-at-large and president of Eurasia Group and G-Zero Media. Sanae Takaichi, Making History, by Yuriko Kulike. We witnessed a transformative and historic moment when Sanae Takaichi became Japan's first female prime minister in October. Japan's political world once had an iron ceiling that kept women from the nation's highest decision-making role. Throughout her long career in national politics, Takaichi challenged that constraint. 80 years after women in Japan gained the right to vote, she shattered the ceiling at last. This sent a jolt through a political landscape long dominated by male inheritance. Prime Minister Takaichi's rise proves that Japanese society has matured enough to elect and welcome female leaders at the highest level. A society that allows women to thrive is one where everyone can show their true colors. Only when women, half the population, can shine more brightly will our future be full of vitality. I welcome Takaichi's ascent as a solid step toward realizing that future. That was Sanae Takaichi, by Yuriko Kuike. Kuike is the governor of Tokyo. Gwen Shotwell, Aiming High, by Ariana Huffington. Gwen Shotwell is one of the few executives for whom the sky is not, in fact, the limit. In 2002, she joined SpaceX as the company's seventh employee. Now, as president and COO, she leads over 23,000 employees in the mission to revolutionize space travel and technology. In an industry known for slow timelines and bureaucratic caution, she's leaving conventional wisdom on the launch pad. SpaceX's Falcon 9 rocket was the first to treat the world to the brain-bending sight of a rocket landing itself. And each of the past 6 years has set a new annual launch record, with 165 in 2025. The company's Starlink constellation currently has over 10,000 satellites in orbit, providing Internet service to people all over the world. Her leadership has been just as essential on Terra Firma, guiding SpaceX in its recent acquisition of xAI, as well as the April announcement of its IPO. To negotiations with stakeholders, government entities, and colorful personalities, Shotwell brings her own uniquely effective combination of diplomacy, judgment, charisma, and credibility. She is quietly making the impossible possible. That was Gwen Shotwell, by Ariana Huffington. Huffington is founder and CEO of Thrive Global. Disclosure. Investors in SpaceX include Time co-chair and owner Mark Benioff. Xi Jinping, Consolidating Control, by Charlie Campbell. Since taking control of China in 2012, Xi Jinping has extended an iron grip over every facet of the world's number two economy, purging generals, bridling tech oligarchs, and entrenching the Chinese Communist Party as the paramount state organ.
Now Xi has shifted his focus from boosting China's global

global standing to rewriting how the world works. Last year, the China-led Shanghai Cooperation Organization unveiled plans for its own development bank and launched an initiative to amplify the voice of the Global South, for which Asia's superpower is the self-appointed principal. Meanwhile, Xi leveraged China's dominance of rare earths to cow geopolitical rivals, exploited U.S. tariff anarchy to ink new trade agreements, and swelled the reach of China's currency as a dollar alternative, not least for nations facing U.S. sanctions. Xi is advancing his core interests, finding new markets for Chinese companies, and ramping up activity against self-ruling Taiwan, where fears of invasion grow. The world has entered a new period of tumultuous change, and global governance has arrived at a new crossroads, Xi said in September. No prizes for guessing who he thinks should light the path ahead. That was Xi Jinping, by Charlie Campbell. Campbell is a Time editor at large. Continuing in Time 100, the world's most influential people. Turning to the Titans section. Zoe Saldana, leading actor, by James Cameron. So, how to describe the phenomenon that is Zoe Saldana? An Academy Award-winning actor, she has starred in films that together have grossed more than those of any other actor in history, male or female. She is known to many by her vivid, non-human characters, the surly, deadpan Gamora, and the felicitous warrior mother, Neytiri. To those close to her, she is the most gracious, loyal, loving, and fiercely protective mother, wife, friend, and all-around incredible human being we know. Through her roles in Star Trek, Emilia Perez, and others, she celebrates her Afro-Latina roots with fierce pride and courageous dignity. She can shapeshift before our eyes from heartbreaking vulnerability to the strongest icon of female badassery ever seen. In her work and in life, Zoe moves through the world with grace and beauty, elevating all of us whom she touches. She is one of one in the universe, and I am grateful every day to be among her creative partners. That was Zoe Saldana, by James Cameron. Cameron is an Oscar-winning filmmaker. Lip-Bu Tan, Manufacturing a Turnaround, by Harry Booth. Last August, months after Lip-Bu Tan, the founder and chairman of venture capital firm Walden International, stepped in as Intel's CEO, President Trump pushed him to resign, calling him highly conflicted, amid scrutiny from a Republican lawmaker over past investments in China. The following week, Trump called Tan's rise an amazing story. And the week after that, the U.S. government agreed to take a nearly 10% stake in Intel. That's the sort of turnaround Tan, a veteran investor, hopes to pull off again. He secured investments from SoftBank and rival NVIDIA, cut over 20,000 jobs, and refocused the company around a new chip-making process called 18A, which puts it at the cutting edge for the first time in years. Early signs are promising. The first laptops using 18A chips shipped in January to strong reviews, and in the past year, Intel stock has roughly doubled. That was Lip-Bu Tan, Manufacturing a Turnaround, by Harry Booth. Booth is a Time reporter. Scottie Scheffler, Top Golfer, by Tony Romo. From the moment I met Scottie Scheffler, I could tell he was mature beyond his years. To see a young player become this dominant is rare, especially in golf, unless you have something special inside of you. All of the time he has spent at the course all these years is a big reason he is so successful, but his faith and foundation are equally paramount. He has such great perspective on everything. His faith is a strong component of why I believe he's as great a player as he is. There's a gift in that. It allows him to be freed up in high-pressure situations. He has a strong will and full belief in himself when he steps over a shot. We play a lot of golf together, and his commitment to his craft and his love of the game is impressive. I think he'll remain at the top for years to come because of the pure joy he has grabbing a golf club and hitting a golf ball. Although I'm going to beat him one day, I have every faith. That was Scottie Scheffler, by Tony Romo. Romo is a CBS sports analyst and former NFL quarterback. En Clair Ampreu and Precious Matsoso, Deft Negotiators, by Ngozi Okonjo-Iweala. No one who lived through the COVID pandemic will ever forget its immense impact on our lives. I carry with me the memories of the millions who died, and remember also the hundreds of millions who lost their work and livelihoods, as well as those who, like my son, still live with the debilitating effects of long COVID.
The world must never again be caught with its pants down in regards to the prevention, detection, and rapid treatment of pandemics. That is why Precious Matsoso and Enclair Ampru are so worthy of wider recognition. As co-chairs of the World Health Organization's Intergovernmental Negotiating Body, Precious and Enclair succeeded in passing our world's first-ever global pandemic agreement. Precious, an advocate for equitable access to medicines, and Enclair, a respected global health diplomat, together helped ensure the world would be better protected from future pandemics. The trust, empathy, and pragmatism they brought to the negotiating table bridged gaps between parties. Precious and Enclair, the world owes you a great deal. Thank you. That was Enclair Ampru and Precious Matsoso. By Ngozi Okonjo-Iweala. Okonjo-Iweala is the Director General of the World Trade Organization. David Ellison, Media Magnate. By Jerry Bruckheimer. David Ellison loves entertainment. My team was in a quagmire developing 2022's Top Gun Maverick. Then David came in and funded hiring another screenwriter. I was impressed by him. Not only was he extremely knowledgeable about aviation, but he was also a student of film. He loves theaters and wanted to pack them with people. Over the years, as the founder and CEO of Skydance Media, David proved himself. But merging with Paramount in 2025 and then moving to acquire Warner Brothers Discovery this year, it's pretty extraordinary. For a lot of people in our business, it's all about the money, but David's a creative guy. He's the first owner and operator in Hollywood since Walt Disney. I also think David is like all of us. We want to win. We want to create something that lasts beyond our lifetimes. I think he's going to do it. That was David Ellison, by Jerry Bruckheimer. Bruckheimer is an Oscar-nominated producer. Anok Yai, Striking Confidence, by Chanel Aman. I first became aware of Anok Yai, recently recognized as the Fashion Awards Model of the Year, during one of those breakout fashion moments where her presence felt instantly iconic. What stood out was her calm, striking confidence. It felt powerful without trying too hard. Her ability to seem both timeless and modern sets her apart as a model. She brings depth to images and doesn't just model clothes, she elevates them. She follows in the footsteps of Naomi Campbell and Alec Weck, continuing their legacy while also redefining it for a new generation. The industry is more inclusive than before, but there's still progress to be made. Anok is definitely part of that shift. Her success has real impact, not just visibility. Her decision to step back to take care of her health was powerful. Her return feels grounded and intentional, which only adds to her strength and influence. That was Anok Yai, by Chanel Aman. Aman is a model and the founder and creative director of Chasa. Continuing in Time 100, the world's most influential people. Turning to the Icons section. Wagner Moura, Remarkable Performer, by Jeremy Strong. I had the honor of serving on the jury of the Cannes Film Festival last year. One night I sat in the back of the enormous Palais Theater and watched in admiration and awe as Wagner Moura carried us through 1970s Recife, Brazil, and then carried us somewhere reserved for transcendent performances into the heart of life. The jury awarded him the prize for Best Actor. Long a legend in Brazil, he has been on the world stage for some time now. But this past year, Moura punched a hole through the world's ceiling. Also at Cannes last year, Robert De Niro made a speech in which he said, "Fascists should fear art." Moura, living under Jair Bolsonaro's right-wing government from 2019 to 2023, is someone who understands that democracy and freedom are things you have to fight for every day, an idea that our often somnolent country is quickly waking up to. Moura is not afraid to use the humanizing, galvanizing power of art as a weapon. From The Secret Agent to his feature directing debut, Marighella, an indictment of the Brazilian military dictatorship, to his work on stage last year in an adaptation of Ibsen's Enemy of the People, How Far Are You Willing to Go to Fight for the Truth, he is a force of the political and the humane, a duo we desperately need more of. When De Niro said fascists should fear art, he was talking about artists like Moura, the kind of artist we need more than ever right now. That was Wagner Moura, by Jeremy Strong. Strong is an Emmy and Tony-winning actor. Walter Hood, Invoking History,
by Kate Orff. For Walter Hood, landscape is not an abstract site to be improved. It is a carrier of deep stories and hidden histories that he invokes, shapes, and casts into the public imagination. In the African Ancestors Memorial Garden that he and his team at Hood Design Studio created at the International African American Museum in Charleston, South Carolina, the ebb and flow of waters from the harbor reveal and shroud emblems of the transatlantic slave trade. At the water's edge, a diagram of the slave ship Brooks is interpreted in sculptural form and with a rhythmic expression. It's a profound reminder that the ground beneath our feet is always and everywhere inscribed by social and environmental contexts. Whether he's riffing off of the intertwined practices of landscape architecture, sculpture, and cultural anthropology, or crafting community parks in his native Oakland, California, his work allows us all to take part in a wider civic conversation. Walter has an almost kaleidoscopic power to ground us where we are, by propelling us into the past and simultaneously toward a more just future that is slowly coming into focus. That's Walter Hood by Kate Orff. Orff is a landscape architect and founder of SCAPE, S-C-A-P-E. Kate Hudson, Radiant and Real by Mindy Kaling. My relationship with Kate Hudson started the way every good Hollywood friendship does, while we were both being ignored for an Oscars party. We were in line for portraits when a very famous person, who I won't name because I'm classy, cut in front of us. Kate and I exchanged a quick, "Did that just happen?" look, and I remember thinking, I want to be friends with her. So naturally, I created an entire show to make that happen. Working together on Running Point, I grew to admire her more. I always knew she was funny, but I learned her timing comes from a place of humility. She's also an incredible dramatic actress who can sing, something she proves in Song Sung Blue. Kate makes being the coolest girl in the room feel effortless. And then, just to keep it interesting, she keeps changing what that means. She doesn't cling to any one version of herself. She keeps moving, keeps trying things, keeps making it look like a very good idea to trust your instincts and go where the fun is. And somehow she makes it all look easy, which is the hardest thing in the world. That was Kate Hudson by Mindy Kaling. Kaling is an actor and Emmy-nominated writer and producer. Rao Alejandro, Creative Juggernaut by Taney. The first time Rao Alejandro and I ever worked together was for his first album, Afrodisiaco. It was also our first time really getting to know each other. I had heard of his talent, but wasn't expecting how productive the session would be. Rao brings the best out of me each time we collaborate, and that's something that doesn't happen often. His level of creativity matches mine, and it makes the possibilities endless. I've since seen him grow with each project, while working on his craft and pushing us both creatively. That level of dedication and focus is why he is one of the artists responsible for taking the urban and Latin genres to places we haven't seen or heard before. On his most recent project, Cosa Nuestra, Rao combines different eras and modern sounds with traditional rhythms and dances on a stage with a Broadway feel. This is something only Rao can do. He is just one of the most talented artists of his generation. I am so excited to see where he takes us next. That was Rao Alejandro by Taney. Taney is a Grammy-winning record producer and songwriter. Hilary Duff, Renaissance Woman by Nicole Richie. Hilary Duff has been my friend for about 7 years, but in the minds of millennials everywhere, she's been our friend for most of our lives. Terry didn't just go to music school and raise your voice. I did too. When her dad finally accepted her gift and her dream, I was happy for both of us. So I would like to speak for all of us by saying we experienced one big collective surge of serotonin when she released new music. Hilary exists in that rare space of both nostalgia and now. She reminds us of a time that felt safe and full of possibility. But she also grew up unapologetically. She built a family, career, and an overall rhythm that is expansive and authentic. She is the girl we danced with in our bedrooms then and the woman we all want to have dinner with now. Grounded, glowing, and fully herself. Somehow mothering 4 children, leading a massive pop resurgence, and still making time for a fun night with her girlfriends for a glass of wine, or 7. I'm letting the rain fall down, and my hair down, and feeling mature through it all. That was Hilary Duff by Nicole Richie. Richie is an actor and entrepreneur. Ethan Hawke, True Artist by Laura Linney. For Ethan Hawke,
Being an artist is a vocation first and a profession second. Very few have so courageously, on a daily basis, year after year, walked the walk of a true artist. Whether he is acting in film or on stage, directing, sculpting a documentary, interpreting poetry, rousing his guitar, or playing with the architecture of a novel, Ethan leads with an infectious curiosity, modesty, and vast amounts of love. He embodies generosity of spirit. He is invigorated like a kid on Christmas morning to discover what the arts will teach him, and us, next. When someone asks me to point to an artist whose skill is becoming more powerful and refined with each decade, and whose authenticity is a ballast so needed in today's world, I point with joy to Ethan Hawke. That was Ethan Hawke by Laura Linney. Linney is an Emmy-winning and Oscar and Tony-nominated actor. Kika Matos, Fierce Advocate by Jess Morales Roqueto. Kika Matos goes deep. She scuba dives, exploring the vast secrets of the ocean. Her pursuit allows her to delve far beyond what meets the eye, pushing past discomfort and into the unknown. In her work, too, Kika is unafraid of depth. She fights for the people, especially the most vulnerable and marginalized in our country. For decades, she has fought for and alongside people on death row, working-class families, and immigrants. As the president of the National Immigrant Law Center and Immigrant Justice Fund, Kika faces pressure with steadiness rather than retreat. Since she stepped into the role in 2023, racial justice, decriminalization, and immigrants' rights have been at the forefront of her work. She has tirelessly challenged the Trump administration on topics ranging from ICE officers wearing face coverings to the rights of unaccompanied migrant children. As I think about Kika's impact on our country, I think about her diving. A fierce, brave explorer, shining light on parts of our world that often go unseen. But she also understands the freedom in an infinite sea. That was Kika Matos by Jess Morales Roqueto. Morales Roqueto is the founder and executive director of Marumoto. Continuing in Time 100, the world's most influential people, the innovators section. Nikki Glaser, Crushing Comedy by Chris Rock. The thing I love about Nikki Glaser is she has the decency to be scared, and you can tell she has the decency to be scared because of how hard she works. So many comics get egoed out, performing to only their fans in the safest possible environments. They fall in love with their own delivery and mistake that for actual craftsmanship. Yes, Nikki has all the tools for comedic stardom. She's got the look, she's got the voice. By the way, the most underrated part of being a great comedian, think Bernie Mac, Roseanne Barr, and the greatest voice of all, Cat Williams. She's also got a strong point of view and is extremely likable. Writing jokes for stand-up is one of the hardest things a writer can do. Lots of writers are funny, but no one ever said Toni Morrison bombed last night. George Carlin once said to me, "I'm not in show business, I'm a comedian." When I see Nikki on television, no matter the assignment, she's not there to be your friend. She's there to crush. I've seen Nikki host the Golden Globes twice and couldn't tell you who won a single award. But I remember Nikki crushed. Lorne Michaels used to say to me, "You can't make an entrance if you never leave." I hope Nikki takes her time and explores all aspects of her gift. I hope she realizes she has the potential to be not just a great comedian, but a great artist who uses the power that comes with this moment to approach her career like Madonna or Leonardo DiCaprio and work with only the best. I hope this is just the beginning of an incredible, multifaceted, Steve Martin-esque career. That was Nikki Glaser by Chris Rock. Rock is an Emmy and Grammy-winning comedian. Vikas Khanna, Cultural Force by Eric Rippert. Chef Vikas Khanna is above all a man of extraordinary heart. His generosity extends far beyond the kitchen, reaching communities across the world with compassion, dignity, and a deep sense of responsibility. What makes Vikas so unique is his ability to connect with people from every walk of life, using food as a universal language to build bridges and foster understanding. He carries his culture with immense pride, sharing the richness of Indian traditions while making them accessible and meaningful to a global audience. With Bungalow, he has created more than a restaurant. It is a living expression of storytelling. Each dish reflects memory, heritage, and the collective voice of his team, giving space to narratives that deserve to be heard. Vikas reminds us that true influence is measured not only by success, but also how deeply we uplift and connect with others.
That was Vikas Khanna by Eric Rippert. Rippert is a James Beard Award-winning chef and co-owner of Le Bernardin. Matou Blaisy, Runway Success by Margaret Qualley. I recently went to the spring-summer Chanel Couture show. The collection was dreamy and otherworldly. I got to congratulate Matou Blaisy after the show, and what he said stuck with me. In times like these, we have to give hope. I find myself thinking about the path of being relatable and the path of being aspirational. Chanel is aspirational, but thanks to Matou, it's maintained its humanity. He hasn't lost his goodness in order to achieve greatness. Matou's impression is at once intimate and grand. I want to really know him. I care what he thinks. And I'm endlessly eager to see what he makes. Like a good marriage where yearning never dies. That was Matou Blaisy by Margaret Qualley. Qualley is an Emmy and Golden Globe nominated actor. Cao Fei, Contemporary Creative by Miuccia Prada. Throughout her career, Chinese artist Cao Fei has explored every aspect of our world, demonstrating great versatility and insight in her use of a broad range of technologies and languages. Since we first met in 2007, I have known her to be one of the artists best able to analyze modernity in all its most complex and contradictory aspects. Even so, she always keeps the human being in focus in a way I find exceptional. She infuses her works with strong doses of irony, sarcasm, nostalgia, and sadness, showing that, in spite of all sorts of emotion and criticality, the most important thing is to have fun. Fun as the pungent weapon to resist all ideological and economic dominations, in the words of curator Hu Hanru. Her latest project, Dash, on view at Fanzione Prada in Milan, deepens her depictions of automation through an exhibition focused on smart agriculture in China and Southeast Asia. With this new work, she underlines how technology is never neutral. Instead, it can approach an almost divine dimension, revealing how traditional knowledge never disappears and can be reshaped in unexpected ways. That was Cao Fei by Miuccia Prada. Prada is a fashion designer and president and director of Fondazione Prada. Luciano Moriera, Combating Disease by Scott O'Neill. For more than two decades, Luciano Moriera has played a defining role in the development and large-scale deployment of the World Mosquito Program's Wolbachia method of breeding mosquitoes that can't transmit deadly diseases like dengue, guiding it from scientific discovery to lasting public health impact in Brazil, one of the countries most heavily burdened by mosquito-borne diseases. After introducing the project in Brazil in 2012, Moriera has led its steady national expansion, building robust evidence to demonstrate the effectiveness of this nature-based approach, while strengthening community partnerships and earning the public trust required to implement the idea on a large scale. This sustained effort culminated last year in a major milestone, the launch of Volbito do Brasil, the world's largest biofactory dedicated to breeding Wolbachia mosquitoes. With an ambition to protect more than 140 million people over the next decade, Moriera is helping redefine what is possible in the fight against mosquito-borne diseases. That was Luciano Moriera by Scott O'Neill. O'Neill is CEO of the World Mosquito Program. Mashama Bailey, Transformative Chef by Kamala Harris. The first time I met Mashama Bailey, we talked collard greens. We traded recipes in the kitchen of The Gray, her acclaimed restaurant in Savannah, Georgia, surrounded by dozens of people. Kitchen staff, campaign staff, and Secret Service agents. To many, the chaos would be overwhelming. To Mashama, it was Thursday. Mashama has broken many barriers in her career. She demonstrates that chefs are leaders not only in the kitchen, but also in their communities. Mashama embodies that ethos, including by mentoring the next generation of groundbreaking chefs. And she displays the soft power of culinary connection from Georgia to Paris. Her newest venture, Laurette by the Gray, has brought the flavors and stories of America's South to the City of Light. Mashama is a chef, a teacher, and a storyteller. Through her knowledge of history and her drive to build bridges between cultures and traditions, Mashama possesses the unique gift of connecting people through a bond of mutual understanding. I asked her recently about the most popular item on her Paris menu, and sure enough, it's shrimp and grits.
Diplomacy Happens in Many Forms. That was Mashama Bailey by Kamala Harris. Harris, a Democrat, is a former Vice President of the United States. John Furner, Reinvigorating Retail by Brian Nickel. John Furner understands what makes a great retail experience because he has lived it at every level. From his early days as an hourly associate to his new role as Walmart's CEO, he has never lost sight of what it takes to serve customers well and support the employees who make it possible. He is known for steady judgment, clarity in tough moments, and an ability to focus teams on what matters most. From my seat on the Walmart board, I've watched John push the business forward in digital and AI innovation while strengthening e-commerce and improving supply chain performance, helping drive the company to a $1 trillion market value in February. He listens first, understands what his teams need, and then acts with intention. What stands out most is how John leads people. He creates focus and brings stability when it counts. He never loses the human element. And his work is shaping the future of retail in ways that will define the industry for years to come. That was John Furner by Brian Nickel. Nickel is chair and CEO of Starbucks. Well, that's all the time we have for today. This has been Time with your reader, Chad.

0: in the People's Pharmacy Health Headlines. With half a dozen measles outbreaks currently underway in the U.S., as well as several serious international outbreaks, the news on measles vaccine from Denmark is important. Researchers conducted a nationwide study that included everyone born between 1999 and 2010. With more than 650,000 children in that group, they had more than 5 million person-years of follow-up. The Danish health system keeps excellent records on all of its citizens, including the children. Consequently, the scientists are confident that the 6,517 children diagnosed with autism during the study period are all the children who developed this condition. Children who did not receive the measles, mumps, rubella vaccine, or MMR, were equally likely as vaccinated children to develop autism. The investigators conclude, the study strongly supports that MMR vaccination does not increase the risk for autism, does not trigger autism in susceptible children, and is not associated with clustering of autism cases after vaccination.
1: The Food and Drug Administration has just approved a completely new type of antidepressant. The nasal spray, called esketamine, is expected to help people who have not responded to standard antidepressants. It will be marketed under the brand name Spravato. This drug is chemically related to the injectable anesthetic ketamine that's been on the market since 1970 and is available generically. Although esketamine is administered as a nasal spray, people will not be permitted to purchase it for home use. They will need to use Spravato under medical supervision at a clinic or doctor's office. Some experts have challenged the FDA's approval process for esketamine. While two clinical trials demonstrated some benefit, two others did not show that esketamine is better than placebo. Side effects of this novel antidepressant include nausea, dizziness, headache, and a feeling of dissociation.
0: FDA Commissioner Dr. Scott Gottlieb unexpectedly announced his departure from the agency this week. Experts were puzzled by his announcement since he has received high marks from the administration, industry, and even some consumer groups. Dr. Gottlieb has raised questions about teen vaping and has been an outspoken critic of pharmacy chains that sell tobacco products to minors. Some commentators speculate that these stances might be related to his abrupt departure. His explanation for the sudden departure is that he wants to spend more time with his wife and young children. Dr. Gottlieb is a survivor of Hodgkin's lymphoma.
1: Another week, another drug recall. Many lots of ARB blood pressure drugs, including losartan, valsartan, and irbesartan, have been recalled over the past 8 months. These medicines were contaminated with potential carcinogens known as NDMA and NDEA. Now, Heterolabs has recalled 87 lots, and Tarrant Pharmaceuticals Limited is recalling 100 lots of losartan tablets. These pills contain an entirely new contaminant just identified as NMBA. It, too, is a suspected carcinogen. All three of these nitrosamine contaminants are apparently created as a result of the manufacturing process. FDA Commissioner Gottlieb stated, "We're making important strides at understanding how these impurities form, and we're continuing to examine if nitrosamine impurities may also arise during the manufacture of other ARB drug products. The FDA is committed to implementing measures to prevent the formation of these impurities during drug manufacturing processes in the future."
0: Cocoa flavonoids may have some benefit for people with multiple sclerosis, according to a small study. Previous research showed that dark chocolate rich in cocoa compounds might improve symptoms of chronic fatigue. The investigators recruited 40 people with relapsing remitting MS to drink cocoa every day for 6 weeks. 19 of them got high flavonoid cocoa, while 21 drank low flavonoid cocoa. At the end of the study, those on the high flavonoid cocoa had slightly less fatigue and could walk somewhat farther in 6 minutes than they had at the outset. They also reported less pain. And that's the health news from the People's Pharmacy this week.
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1: Hello to everyone listening in online or over the air. My name is Trevor, and I will be reading articles of politics, opinion, finance, business, science, and art from The Economist from the 17th week of 2026. Cover story. America is vulnerable to electoral vandalism. Too many no longer believe elections are fair. Largely because Donald Trump is so unpopular, his party will be trounced in the midterm elections in November. That is what The Economist's new forecasting model currently says. Democrats are almost certain to win the House of Representatives. They could even flip the Senate, a surprise for election nerds because the map in this cycle strongly favors Republicans. Yet although the outlook for Democrats is good, for America's democracy, it is alarming. Each party has come to see the other lot as cheats. Repeated meddling in election machinery by the president and his party, and their false claim that victory was stolen from them in 2020, have undermined voters' belief that elections are fair. The degrading contest to gerrymander congressional seats, the most intense in memory, further tells Americans that their politicians want to rig outcomes rather than compete. Some Democrats worry that Mr. Trump will steal the midterms. That is unlikely. But you don't have to expect the worst to fear the trend. Elections are not just about voters picking a winner. They are also a device for persuading the losers to accept the legitimacy of their opponent's claim on office. Sooner or later, the loser's loss of faith will cause a crisis. Midterm worriers can point to motive and opportunity. Losing the Senate as well as the House would sting Mr. Trump. The closeness of the Senate contest gives him a chance to meddle again. The midterms could also be a dry run for an attempt to steal the presidential election in 2028. Mr. Trump's constant efforts to weaponize the courts against his domestic enemies suggest he believes more than ever that rules are for losers. The worriers can also point to the president's behavior. He has issued executive orders to take bits of election administration away from the states and put the federal government in charge, supposedly to make the system more trustworthy. That is a familiar Trump move. First, identify a real flaw, a lack of trust he helped engender, then propose a plan that makes the problem worse, grabbing more power for himself. His scheme is unconstitutional and will probably fail. But it reveals his intent. If he could seize the running of elections, he surely would. If Mr. Trump cannot change the rules, he could still try to interfere on Election Day. In some places, conspiracy theorists will be in charge of ballot boxes. Some may believe the election in 2020 was stolen. Some MAGA loyalists have suggested he should dispatch ICE agents to polling stations to stop foreigners from voting illegally, which almost never happens. That would be illegal, and the courts would swiftly say so. The administration has been ambiguous. But should the temptation arise, it would not be hard to work out where to direct them. Democratic areas of Alaska, Maine, or Ohio, where control of the Senate will be decided, and where scaring minorities into staying at home could help Republicans. Even if this did not change the result, it would sow distrust, which could provide a platform for post-electoral mischief. After the votes are counted, the president's party could once again file lawsuits, as it did the last time he lost. In 2020, judges threw them all out, a reminder that Americans can have confidence in their courts. But MAGA world is litigious and has plenty of money. Never conceding defeat has become its organizing principle. The cases could drag on well past November 3rd. A loss in the courts is likely, eventually, but the idea that someone somewhere has stolen the election may grow. Given such a litany of risks, you can understand the predictions of imminent doom. So it is worth underlining that, although America's electoral system is untidy and frequently confusing, with rules that vary from place to place, it still works. The Constitution says that elections will be administered by the states, not the federal government. That limits any president's ability to mess with them. Even within states, election administration is decentralized, relying on county officials who take their jobs seriously and on the sort of dotty volunteers usually found at bake sales. Across the country, officials committed to the integrity of the vote are preparing to repel attempts to undermine it. Instead, the damage is more likely to be further vandalism rather than outright theft. The world's democratic superpower, whose idealistic system of government was long admired elsewhere, is now also a cautionary tale about how fragile trust is. Only 25% of voters say they are confident the midterms will not suffer interference. A majority in both parties think the other side is too extreme. Only 10% say both parties are honest and ethical. In a recent poll, more than half of Americans reckoned their fellow citizens were morally bad. Only 17% of Britons and 7% of Canadians did so. That is a gloomy way for America to celebrate its 250th birthday this summer. This mistrust is not all the president's doing. Polarization precedes him. Changes in media and technology matter. But a lot of it is. Trust in elections dipped after the Supreme Court decided Bush versus Gore after the vote in 2000. Then it recovered, until Mr. Trump came along. He has relentlessly sought advantage by casting doubt on the good faith and honesty of anyone who opposes him from whichever party. Politicians like to claim that the election they are competing in is the most important of their lifetime, but Mr. Trump raises the stakes by framing each contest in existential, if not apocalyptic, terms. That may turn out to be this president's most enduring domestic legacy. Although he probably cannot steal the midterms, he may well further damage democracy. Dangerous ideas are taking root. If the other side are thieves and traitors, as he often suggests, partisans may once again feel that rising up after an election is their patriotic duty. If the result is close, they may reason that treachery is what got the other side over the line. If the other lot stole the election to impose their policies on all Americans would be wrong. By taking away Americans' trust in each other, Mr. Trump is making it easier for future would-be strongmen to exploit their loathing. Section 1. Global energy markets are on the verge of disaster. Scenarios now range from bad to awful. Traders of oil futures are a sunny bunch. On April 17th, after Iran's foreign minister declared the Strait of Hormuz completely open, the price of Brent crude fell by 10% to $90 a barrel. Within hours, Iran reversed course and attacked an Indian tanker. The next trading day, the global benchmark rose by just 5%. It remains around $20 below its high in late March, even though an American blockade on Iranian oil means even more oil is trapped in the Gulf. 50 days into the Iran war, the world has lost 550 million barrels of Gulf crude, nearly 2% of last year's global output. Every month Hormuz stays closed, the world misses out on 7 million tons of liquefied natural gas, worth 2% of its annual supply. Yet in Western countries, which host the largest futures market, pain remains limited. Petrol is a bit pricier, but most households can still afford to drive. Trucks keep trucking, planes continue to fly. Fuel stocks remain close to pre-war levels. This comforting picture is deeply misleading. By April 20th, the last few oil tankers to cross Hormuz before the war began reached their destinations in Malaysia and California. There is no buffer left to protect the world from the supply shock at a time of the year when demand from holiday drivers starts to pick up. To gauge how close the world is to energy catastrophe, The Economist has gathered a dashboard of indicators. It suggests that grave damage has already been done. Worse, without a reopening, costs could soar, triggering events that caused the fuel system to seize up. A reopening of the strait now would just avoid a complete disaster, but some additional pain is already inevitable. Three factors are pushing the world towards the cliff edge. Oil cargoes available to buy are drying up. Refineries are slashing output of fuel. And demand remains artificially high, especially in Europe. Something big must give somewhere large for energy markets to balance. Take trade first. One reason the largest supply shock in petroleum history has not triggered global panic is that a near-record amount of oil was already at sea when the war started. As American warships set sail for the Gulf in February, countries there cranked up exports. After the latest deliveries, those seaborne stocks are now exhausted. So are most cargoes of Iranian and Russian oil, which were loitering at sea but found buyers after America eased sanctions on the two countries. Total volumes on water have fallen at record speed. For jet fuel and petrol, they are well below historical norms and possibly close to the minimum required for seaborne trade to function. This leaves Asia, which used to receive four-fifths of Gulf exports in a particular bind. Commercial inventories in a few Asian countries are running out. South Korea is due to taper releases from its strategic reserves in the coming days. Japan's will be exhausted in May. Crude stocks in Asia, excluding China, fell by 67 million barrels, or 11%, in the month to April 19th, according to Kairos, a firm that estimates inventories using satellite imaging. A shortfall of raw materials has forced Asian refiners to slash throughput by over 3 million barrels a day, or 10% of their combined capacity. That could accelerate to 5 million barrels a day in May and, if the strait remains closed, 10 million barrels a day in July, says Neil Crosby of Sparta Commodities, a data firm. China could help by releasing some of the 1.3 billion barrels of crude it holds in reserve. Instead, it has suspended exports of refined products. A trader familiar with its energy strategy reckons it will not open the taps before a lasting truce. All this compounds shortages created by the loss of Gulf exports of finished fuel, on which Asia also relies. Refined fuel prices are already very high. In Asian spot markets, petrol nears $120 a barrel, diesel $175, and jet fuel $200, up from $80, $93, and $94 respectively before the war. Demand is adjusting, partly by government decree. Seven countries have imposed work-from-home mandates, and at least five are rationing vehicle fuel, alongside imposing school closures and other measures. High prices are doing their bit, too. From small miners to fisheries, businesses without adequate diesel stocks are working part-time. Some plastics factories have shut units because they cannot afford naphtha, another oil product. The combination of state and self-imposed rationing may cause Asian crude demand to shrink by nearly 3 million barrels a day in April compared with February. Europe has so far avoided demand destruction. Governments are working hard to preserve people's purchasing power. Of the 27 European Union countries, 16 are using taxpayer money or cutting fuel taxes to shield consumers from higher prices. European refiners have thus barely slashed production. But, like their Asian counterparts, they, too, must buy crude at a much higher cost than Brent futures suggest. A better gauge is Dated Brent, the price for real cargoes delivered in the next few weeks. The spread between the two, usually $1 to $2, widened greatly in April, reflecting fears of near-term shortages, according to Platts, which produces the benchmark. It has narrowed since, but remains bigger than usual, and does not include eye-watering freight rates at other costs. Raw material, near $130 to $150 a barrel, has pushed European refiners' margins into the red, reckons Benedict George of Argus Media, a price reporting agency. Extreme backwardation, when commodity spot prices are much higher than those for futures, crushes their profits. They must pay up for crude now, but sell their products at lower futures prices. Before long, they will need to cut output. If Europe keeps subsidizing consumption, markets will get more out of whack. For one thing, prices for products will keep rising. America, where demand tends to jump in a period of summer road trips, will push them further. Competition for LNG, shortage of which was mostly absorbed by Asian consumers' self-deprivation and a switch to coal, will also increase when Europe starts restocking gas for the winter. Fast depleting stocks makes matters worse. Europe's reserves of jet fuel cover some 50 days of consumption, their typical level. But modeling by Michel Brouard of Kepler, a data firm, for The Economist, shows that European stocks will fall precipitously if Hormuz flows do not normalize by June. Those in other importing regions may disappear even faster. The outlook could worsen if America, seeking to tame domestic prices, emulates China and bans exports of refined products, which have risen by nearly half since the start of the war. Futures markets have a different view of things. Yet even if Hormuz reopened today, it would take months for Gulf crude output, shipping, and refinery production to resume in full. Saad Rahim of Trafigura, a trader, reckons a cumulative loss of 1.5 billion Gulf barrels, or 5% of annual global output, is almost unavoidable. If the strait does not reopen, it could easily reach double that. The last time oil demand fell by 10% in short order was during the COVID-19 lockdowns of 2020, a shock that also brought about a fall in world GDP of more than 3%. The time to avoid a similar tumble is running out. Section 2. One neat trick to end extreme poverty. An age-old problem might have a surprisingly simple solution. A world free of poverty would once have sounded fanciful. For most of human history, it was barely even imaginable. Around 1800, when more than 8 in 10 people were destitute, Thomas Malthus, a particularly dismal scientist, insisted it was an iron law that some human beings must suffer from want. Herbert Spencer, similarly cheerless and an early contributor to The Economist, cast poverty as the survival of the fittest. The pessimism was not confined to gloomy Englishmen such as these two. The idea that poverty could be eliminated scarcely appears in print before the mid-20th century. Even Jesus, in 3 of the Gospels, tells his followers that the poor will always be with them. At the turn of the last millennium, the world opted to try anyway. The 189 member states of the United Nations set a target to bring the share of people living on less than $1.25 a day to half its 1990 level by 2015. Astonishingly, given the size of the task, it was met, and then some. 1.2 billion people escaped penury in those 25 years, bringing the global poverty rate down from 43% to 13% using today's poverty line. Economic growth did nearly all the work. A booming China accounted for about two-thirds of the decline. Red-hot India and Indonesia did much of the rest. It looked as though growth miracles might

Around 7 in 10 of the world's poor are in sub-Saharan Africa. The Democratic Republic of Congo, Ethiopia, and Nigeria alone account for a quarter of the total. If current poverty rates persist, rapid population growth means that these three could be home to more than two-fifths of the world's poorest by 2050. Will Malthus be vindicated after all? Not necessarily, because there is a simpler way to end destitution. Instead of turning Congo into China, it involves closing the gap between what people have and what they need. In principle, this means giving poor people enough cash to push them over the poverty line. If someone lives on $2 a day and the threshold is $3, they need $1 more. With perfect information, the cost of doing so would be strikingly low and falling. Measured in today's dollars, it dropped from $330 billion a year in 1990 to $90 billion in 2023. One problem is that no one knows exactly who is below the poverty line and by how much. One solution would be a universal basic income, meaning payments to everyone, whatever they earn. Applied to the poor world at a level of $2.15 per day, this would cost 2-3% of global GDP each year. In reality, governments keep costs down by trying to direct support towards the neediest. Most of the over 130 countries with cash transfer programs rely on proxy means tests, using crude indicators such as housing material or distance to markets to infer who is poor. This is cheap and scalable, but flawed. In one study of 9 African countries, such approaches missed up to four-fifths of those below the poverty line, while wrongly targeting about half of those above it. Ending extreme poverty, therefore, comes down to identifying who needs what. A recent paper by Roshni Sahu of Stanford University and co-authors proposes a way to do so. Using data from 23 countries, they simulated a setting with limited information and asked how cash transfers should be allocated to drive poverty as low as possible. Rather than trying to predict who is poor, their method uses a machine learning algorithm to assign transfer amounts, different for each person, so as to minimize the chance that anyone remains in poverty after receiving support. In other words, it targets the poverty gap, not the line itself, albeit less efficiently than would be possible with perfect information. The authors then use this framework to estimate the cost of nearly eliminating extreme poverty worldwide. The result is a surprisingly small bill. The paper's estimates suggest it would cost $318 billion a year to reduce the global poverty rate to 1% at the $2.15 a day line, roughly 0.3% of global GDP, with imperfect real-world information. Even using the World Bank's newer $3 a day threshold, the bill rises to only $466 billion, or about 0.5% of global GDP. That is less than a third of what the world spends on alcohol each year, and well below what rich countries devote to farm subsidies. Naturally, such estimates involve big simplifications. Many of the poorest countries could not deliver transfers reliably, especially in war-torn areas. Large cross-border flows of cash can distort incentives and strain exchange rates, and poorly targeted programs risk fueling resentment, as in Indonesia, where opaque eligibility rules have sparked unrest. And the bill is not fixed. Fuel and food shortages caused by conflicts, such as those in Ukraine and more recently Iran, can quickly swell the ranks of the poor. None of this is insurmountable, though. As Alfred Marshall, a founding figure of modern economics, once observed, eradicating poverty is less a quandary for economics than for the moral and political capabilities of human nature. Yet he also noted that noble instincts can be stirred by facts. A survey by Abhijit Banerjee and Esther Duflo, two Nobel Prize winners, and Michael Greenstone of the University of Chicago, suggests as much. Around 60% of rich world respondents say they would be willing to give up 0.5% of their income

if that were enough to end extreme poverty. Growth miracles are hard. Putting a price on the alleviation of poverty is easier, and may be enough to prompt action. Section 3. Tumor cells use a genetic trick to become drug resistant. The same trick could also be used against them. Cancers are real biological cheats. Whereas most of the cells in a healthy animal's body get along by following the same set of genetic rules, cancer cells shamelessly ignore them. Healthy cells, for example, can replicate themselves only about 50 times before shutting down. Cancer cells, by contrast, carry a mutation that allows them to divide indefinitely. But recent work has revealed an entirely new level of oncological shenanigans. It now appears that many cancer cells have also stopped obeying Mendel's laws of inheritance, explaining why many cancers are able to evolve resistance to chemotherapy drugs at seemingly supernatural rates. These laws, worked out in the 19th century by Gregor Mendel, an Augustinian friar, describe how heritable traits pass down through the generations, setting limits on the ways in which children can differ from their parents. Mendel's initial experiments were on peas in the monastery garden, but his laws have since been found to apply to everything from human height to disease resistance in individual cells. As Paul Mischel of Stanford University describes in a paper in this week's Cell, some cancer cells refuse to play along. His work reveals that in about 20% of human cancer samples, some DNA escapes from the chromosomes to which it is normally bound and forms tiny, circular bodies of extra-chromosomal DNA, or ecDNA, that get scattered throughout the nucleus of the cell. Thus scattered, they are no longer subject to the rigors of mitosis, the conventional process by which chromosomes divide into two identical copies, one for each daughter cell. This adds an element of unpredictability to how genes are inherited, allowing mutations to occur faster and on more dramatic scale. Such cellular skullduggery has previously been seen in bacteria and fungi, which use these tricks to develop resistance to drugs. It was not until Dr. Mischel began looking into the subject in 2012, however, that cancer cells were found to be equally sneaky. Since then, he and his colleagues have found that ecDNA fragments overwhelmingly contain information on defense mechanisms that the cancer cell can use to rapidly replicate and to avoid being destroyed. This may be because cells carrying such ecDNA proliferate more easily. It certainly increases the chances of harmful new traits emerging faster than would be permitted by Mendel's rules. It also reveals a potential vulnerability. Dr. Mischel worked in close collaboration with Howard Chang, chief scientific officer at Amgen, a biotech company, to reveal that daughter cells can benefit from ecDNA only if these circular snippets are able to weave themselves back into their chromosomes after mitosis. The ecDNA does this with the help of constituent anchor proteins that return it to the chromosomes and specific DNA sequences that allow it to integrate back into them. Dr. Mischel views these sequences and the anchor proteins as prime targets for future treatment. Introducing drugs that disable or destroy them ought to leave the ecDNA adrift and remove the advantages it brings to tumor cells, he says. That work is in its infancy, although Dr. Mischel says some suitable anchor proteins have already been identified. Clinical trials are pending. As important as ecDNA may be as a mechanism for explaining the behavior of some aggressive cancers, it would be an oversimplification to say that it is the only factor, says Lillian Hsu, president of the American Association for Cancer Research and oncologist at the Princess Margaret Cancer Center in Toronto. In her view, humdrum mutations caused by genome instability and defective DNA repair jobs contribute to the appearance of ecDNA, which, in turn, may enhance such instability. Even if disabling anchor proteins can slow the rapid evolution driven by ecDNA,
The forces that cause it to appear in the first place are likely to persist. Section 4. How natural selection really shaped humanity. Adaptation in response to evolutionary pressure is surprisingly common. Humans have never been immune from the pressures of natural selection. Throughout the history of the species, circumstances have arisen to give individuals with certain beneficial mutations an advantage over their peers, allowing their valuable genetic variants to spread among the population. Still, the emergence and rapid spread of such variants, known as strong directional selection, was thought to have been a rare occurrence in human evolution. A new study, published in Nature on April 15th, however, reveals it has played a much more influential role. The dynamics of evolutionary biology have historically been hard to extract from ancient DNA. Small sample sizes are partly to blame, with general conclusions about human adaptation hard to draw from a handful of, often poorly preserved, fragments. Another complication is that sustained genetic variation does not emerge exclusively as a result of natural selection. Genetic mutations can also propagate by chance or through mixing between populations. Sorting the genetic wheat from the chaff many thousands of years after the fact is a challenging task. To overcome these limitations, Ali Akbari and David Reich, a pair of geneticists from Harvard University, developed a new statistical toolkit to use on collections of ancient DNA samples. The researchers hoped it could make sufficiently detailed comparisons between pairs of samples in a collection to distinguish signatures of directional selection from those of non-adaptive mutations. The researchers then applied their tools to the genetic data of 15,836 ancient individuals of West Eurasian ancestry, as well as 6,438 modern humans. The data set spans 18,000 years and included new data for 10,016 ancient genomes, representing a doubling of the global pool of ancient DNA data and a 14-fold increase in sample size compared with previous studies searching for natural selection. The results of the analysis surprised even the authors. Until now, only 21 incidences of directional selection have been found in humans in the past 11,000 years. The new paper, however, identifies 479 gene variants as highly likely to have emerged as a result of natural selection over the same period. That suggests directional selection was pervasive across West Eurasia in recent millennia. It's an analytical tour de force, says Pontus Skoglund, a geneticist at the Francis Crick Institute, who is not involved in the study. Some of the most intriguing findings emerged when Drs. Akbari and Reich focused on variations arising in individual genes. One genetic signature that they focused on, which helps the body identify pathogens, is also associated with an increased susceptibility to celiac disease. Their analysis suggests that this signature, which is found in roughly 1 in 5 of their modern-day samples, was almost absent until around 4,000 years ago. Its emergence may not, as had been previously thought, have been driven by the spread of agriculture, which happened long before. Another hypothesis they suggest may be wrong concerns genes associated with a higher risk of developing cystic fibrosis, which some have speculated emerged because of the resistance to cholera it granted carriers. Drs. Akbari and Reich found no indication of selection for these genes during the period that cholera is thought to have been endemic in West Eurasia, weakening the case for such a connection. Coordinated shifts across collections of genes can also influence more complex traits. The researchers identified 44 signatures of directional selection across such gene groups. They found that genes associated with type 2 diabetes in modern-day humans were selected against, for example, as were those linked to psychiatric conditions such as schizophrenia and bipolar disorder. Strong directional selection, pervasive though it may be, does not operate at a constant rate.
The researchers found that such instances appear to have been dramatically intensified for West Eurasians during the Holocene, beginning roughly 11,700 years ago, perhaps because of changing lifestyles following the rise of agriculture. In other populations exposed to different set of circumstances, the genetic history may well be very different. Section 5. Is bone broth good for you, or is it just tasty? Boil an animal's stripped carcass until the connective tissue disintegrates and the bones, leached to exhaustion, may crumble under light pressure. The result is bone broth, a pricey wellness drink. Yet the stuff is becoming increasingly popular, thanks in part to praise from celebrities. Enthusiasts claim it curbs overeating and is good for the skin, bones, and gut. What, though, does the research say? Start with weight loss. Bone broth contains protein, which can promote the release of appetite-suppressing satiety hormones, such as cholecystokinin, peptide YY, and glucagon-like peptide 1, or GLP-1. Studies have also shown protein reduces the stomach's production of ghrelin, a hormone that stimulates hunger. Evidence that bone broth actually provides enough for weight loss, however, is almost as thin as the drink itself. In one trial, published in June 2025 in Clinical Nutrition Open Science, 64 obese adults shed an average of 7.4 kilograms after a bone broth-rich diet, while also gaining muscle mass. But as the participants took regular light exercise throughout the trial, and no control group was included, it is possible a similar regimen without bone broth might produce comparable results. Swigging bone broth may, as many devotees contend, trim appetite by creating a sensation of fullness. A paper in Appetite in 2007 found that preloading with soups before a lunch main course did cut total caloric intake by a fifth. That trial, however, did not test bone broth, which suggests that any watery food can be used for this hack. What about skin and bones? Bone broth, boosters note, contains collagen, a main structural protein in those tissues. Some clinical trials have found collagen supplements can boost bone density in postmenopausal women. But bone broth's collagen content is typically well below the doses used in supplement studies. Bone broth is not a great source of calcium, iron, or magnesium either. An analysis of 30 preparations of bone broth, published in 2024 in European Food Research and Technology, the authors wrote, generally contradicted the popular narrative. Servings provided less than 5% of the recommended daily intakes of those minerals. Bone broth does beat collagen supplements on nutritional breadth. Compounds released during simmering, for example, include glucosamine and chondroitin sulfate. Some research suggests these may lessen joint pain in people with osteoarthritis, a condition in which cartilage breaks down. Results, though, have been inconsistent. The amino acids in bone broth may also have benefits. Consider a small trial reported in Medicina in 2021. Researchers in Mexico fed 6 mice bovine broth for 10 days. Another 6 were given water instead. Acids of the non-amino kind were then rectally administered to cause colonic lesions. The control group's colons became highly inflamed and suffered severe architectural distortion. In the mice given bone broth, inflammation and damage were moderate. Bone broth's amino acids, the researchers suggested, may have curbed inflammation enough to limit the mice's injuries. Whether a similar process is at play in humans will take time to investigate. In short, although some of bone broth's purported benefits are plausible, evidence remains sparse. Much clearer is that the stuff is wholesome and, for many, comforting. So, feel free to indulge. The only harm bone broth will do is to your wallet. Section 6. Western men are going abroad to find traditional wives. Frustration with modern dating has fueled the rise of passport bros.
A few years ago, Mike got fed up with dating in America. So many women there have been brainwashed to think it's okay to treat men like crap, he says. He could work remotely, so he moved to Thailand, where his money stretched further, and he met the sort of woman he was seeking. He is now engaged to a Thai woman, Paphan. Both asked for their surnames to be withheld. The couple often post videos for their thousands of followers. In one viral clip captioned, "Point of View, You Have a Thai Girlfriend," Paphan kneels on the floor, clipping Mike's nails. He says his followers are mostly American men, many of them in awe of how she caters to him. Mike is one of a rising number of passport bros, young Western men who travel abroad in search of better dating prospects. Online forums, YouTube channels, and TikTok accounts rank countries according to their women, advising which are the most feminine, traditional, and likely to pamper men. Thailand, Brazil, Colombia, the Philippines, and Vietnam are among the most popular. It's the ultimate life hack in 2026, says Austin Abeda, a passport bro in Da Nang, Vietnam. If all this sounds like the 1950s have collided with the modern manosphere, where dating frustrations translate into broader grievances about women online, you're not wrong. Men rejecting American women for not offering what they value isn't new, says Beth Bailey, a historian at Cambridge University. American women's roles changed during the Second World War as millions entered the workforce. Some veterans sought more traditional partners abroad. Almost 100,000 married foreign women, says Miss Bailey. Other men sought mail-order bride arrangements. In the case of passport bros, they do not bring women to America, but instead travel overseas themselves, aided by remote work and digital nomad visas. Why the resurgence now? Some claim the dating landscape is stacked against men. They say apps such as Tinder and Hinge favor only a handful of highly desirable profiles, while others are left competing for scraps. It's a very labor-intensive game, without a good prize at the end, says Mr. Abeda. There has also been a broader cultural shift, with some young men becoming more conservative and seeking compliant partners. A recent study by Ipsos, a think tank, surveying around 30 countries, found that more than half of Gen Z men believe women's rights have gone far enough. Around a third think that wives should always obey their husbands. Economics play a part, too. Moving abroad can make it easier to live out more traditional roles. In America, supporting a household on a single income has become more difficult. I don't mind dating a poor woman, says Justin, another passport bro. You're more likely to get the traditional roles that way. Some critics argue that passport bros exploit women and contribute to sex tourism. Others say that women are with them for a Western passport. But money may play as big a role. I have no desire to live in America, says Jewel Kleit, Mr. Abeta's Filipina girlfriend. Their partnership has offered her more financial security than a partner from the Philippines might. There's nothing wrong with finding love abroad, but Miss Bailey warns that large gaps in income can lead to disproportionate levels of power. For passport bros and their riveted followers, however, that power imbalance may be what is so seductive. Section 7. Why eldest siblings are brainier. A new study finds that sickness may play a role. Sorry, younger siblings. On standard measures of success, such as educational achievement and income, firstborns do better. Why? Stereotypes cast eldest children as responsible and younger ones as rebellious, but large-scale studies find no meaningful link between birth order and personality types. New research points to something rather different. Germs. The gap in success between older and younger siblings has been pored over for decades. In 2005, a study of Norway's population found that younger siblings tend to drop out of education earlier than firstborns, regardless of family size and gender.
They also earn less as adults, with the gap widening for each subsequent child. Younger sisters are more likely to become pregnant in their teens. A new working paper by researchers in America, China, and Denmark provides an explanation. Children often get sick, especially when very young. The authors wondered whether older children could act as vectors, exposing their parents and vulnerable infant siblings to illness. Using Danish administrative data, the researchers concluded that younger siblings were 2 to 3 times more likely than older siblings to be hospitalized for severe respiratory illnesses in their first year. The effects of early health shocks seem to linger. Sickness can hinder brain development directly by causing inflammation and indirectly by diverting energy from the organ to fight the disease. The authors found a causal link between early exposure to illness and lower wages in adulthood. Other studies have found that fevers and respiratory diseases during pregnancy may also affect fetal brain development. The Danish data suggests that illness could account for roughly half of the 1.9% wage gap between first and second-born siblings. Parental behavior may explain the rest. As younger brothers and sisters often grumble, firstborns get more attention. American time use data show that throughout their childhood, they enjoy 20 to 30 more minutes of quality time per day than secondborns at the same age. Researchers reckon that parents try to split their attention evenly across their children at any given point, meaning that firstborns end up with more across their childhood because subsequent babies require lots of care. For the eldest, that may mean more brain-boosting stimulation in the crucial early years. Younger brothers and sisters, it turns out, are not just whining. Section 8. How to stop colorblind grouse flying into ski lifts. Use signage they can see. Nature has evolved an extensive range of visual codes to allow individuals of one species to pass important messages to those of another. Brightly colored skin? Potentially poisonous. Do not eat. Thorny leaves? Not worth the effort. Stay away. The message, "Do not collide with this chairlift," has, however, proven harder to communicate. This state of affairs is especially unfortunate for black grouse, which have for decades been flying into chairlift cables at alpine ski resorts, often dying as a result. 20 years of warning signs have failed to keep the birds away. New research published in Experimental Biology is revealing that most of these signs are in a color the birds cannot easily see. The black grouse is a bird with red patches of skin above its eyes that is abundant in Russia and Scandinavia. It also has a small subpopulation in the Alps, but is getting smaller. An analysis from 2008 revealed that grouse numbers were 15% lower in the vicinity of ski lifts. This reinforced observations that made at ski resorts that these birds frequently smacked into their cables. To make these cables more visible, resorts adorned them with colored markers 3.5 to 15 centimeters wide. Since the black grouse made up 70% of bird cable collisions, and the assumption was that the bird with red on its head would be able to see that color on its nearest and dearest, most markers were made red, too. Collisions nonetheless continued. Puzzled by this, Marjorie Leonard at the University of Liège and independent sensory biologist Simon Pottier decided to study the vision of captive-bred black grouse. They did this by placing them inside a black box with one clear wall, beyond which lay a screen on which different patterns were projected. As birds cannot move their eyes nearly as much as mammals, they must move their heads to track moving objects. Dr. Pottier and his colleagues used this fact to remotely monitor the grouse's head movements as various stripe patterns were moved across the screen. If the grouse turned their heads to track the stripes, he knew that the birds could see them. Separately, Dr. Leonard and her team studied light-sensitive receptor proteins collected from the eye of a dead grouse
to determine what colors it might be sensitive to. The research revealed that the black grouse has poor vision. It can see contrast, but not as well as people can. And although it can see yellow, green, blue, purple, and part of the ultraviolet spectrum, it does not see red well. Hence, the collisions. The researchers' findings at last provide the solution that ski resorts have been looking for. Warning markers ought to be present strongly contrasting pairs of color, like purple and yellow or black and white, rather than being monochrome. The contrast markers must also be made larger, no less than 14 centimeters across, and more widespread, at least one every 16 meters, if they are to deter the animals. As for why a bird that struggles to see red nonetheless bears the color, Dr. Leonard has an answer. She explains that in addition to reflecting red light, those patches also reflect ultraviolet light that people cannot see, but grouse can. The collisions are a case of interspecies communication gone wrong. Section 9. In the new biopic, Michael Jackson is an eccentric saint. Yuck. The megastar's uncancelable songs are his rightful memorial. Part of Michael Jackson's intergalactic appeal was the way he evoked, yet dispelled, danger. His androgynous looks and high-pitched voice took the edge off songs of lust. A spindly body made his spiky dance moves unthreatening. In music videos, he breaks up brawls and rescues damsels in distress. The zombies who stalk the Thriller mini-movie are only a bad dream. As an artist, Jackson was a one-man fairy tale, sublimating pain and peril into joy. Michael, a biopic out this week, tries to pull off the same trick with his life. It is a triumphant version of a story that, in reality, became a tragedy, for Jackson, who died in 2009, and for the children he allegedly abused. It aims to transport you to his febrile heyday in the 1980s, but its implicit lesson about money, memory, and the malleability of facts is uncomfortably contemporary. The villain in this fable is Jackson's tyrannical father, Joseph, played by Coleman Domingo. It opens in Gary, Indiana, in 1969, as Joe pitilessly drills his sons into shape as the Jackson Five. Their star is Little Michael, played by Giuliano Valdi, as a child and as an adult, to the extent that he becomes one, by the singer's nephew, Jafar Jackson. The film charts the family's rise and Michael's yen to forge a solo career and escape his father's thrall. For a movie about an oddball megastar who befriended a chimpanzee, much of Michael is surprisingly dull. The hero keeps getting bullied by his father and consoled by his mother, Nia Long, while accumulating exotic pets and staring longingly at pictures of Peter Pan. He develops a taste for leather and epaulets. Everyone tells him how special he is. In stretches, this is the sort of fairy tale that could put you to sleep. Except, naturally, the main event is the music. Here is Jackson's magical timbre on I Want You Back, released when he was 11. Later comes a recreation of the wondrous moment in 1983 when he debuted his moonwalk to Billie Jean. Movie or no movie, these songs have shown the hard practical limit of cancellation. A bit like Picasso, now widely deprecated for misogyny, they have proved too good to abjure. They are all the memorial Jackson needed. His fame, though, wasn't powered by talent alone. It was the type that shades into sainthood, as if he suffered for his audience as well as entertaining it. The mortifications included not just his warped childhood but racial prejudice, the burdens of celebrity, a quixotic pursuit of eternal youth, and all that plastic surgery. Michael, too, tries to beatify him. He comforts ill children and makes peace between street gangs, sensing his destiny is to heal people. His story continues, reads a note after the plot ends in 1988. That's one way to put it.
In their shared peculiarity, the saint is cousin to the freak. The freak is kin to the creep, who is brother to the criminal. Jackson allegedly slid to the bottom of this continuum. Since 1993, he has been accused of abusing numerous boys, charges he denied, as does his estate, which is still involved in litigation. He was acquitted at his only criminal trial. Another case was settled out of court. But some of the testimony against him is compelling. Michael was reportedly meant to dramatize the earliest accusations and had to be revised when a prohibitive detail in a legal agreement came to light. As it is, because the film closes when it does, the fictional Jackson never makes it to the notorious Neverland Ranch, scene of much of the alleged abuse. The darkest side of the tale doesn't feature. On the one hand, there is his marvelous art. On the other is his sequined glove. So viewers who recall his downfall will watch Michael with a nauseous feeling of omission. Still, it will delight his devotees and recruit fans too young to remember the ugliness or content to dismiss it as fake news. Like the posthumous stage shows and albums, it will doubtless enrich his estate. It will also affirm a lesson of modernity. Despite all the information swilling around the internet, or because there is so much of it, with enough brass, drive, and cash, you can rewrite history. It doesn't matter who's wrong or right, Jackson sang in Beat It. In the end, does it really matter if Michael bolsters the official image of the lost boy and martyred prodigy? It does if you believe that no one, not even the king of pop, should be above accountability. Or if you care about the truth, which is that suffering doesn't always make a man a saint, and sometimes genius can be worse than flawed. But that kind of moral is no use in a fairy tale. Well, that's all the time I have for today, but thanks again for tuning in. You've been listening to this week's edition of The Economist. This is Trevor, wishing you a good rest of your day.

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8: 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What does the latest research show? 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
9: Our guest today is one of the country's leading diabetes researchers. He'll share some exciting news about a study called Catalyst. It used an old drug for a new use against type 2 diabetes.
8: What about the GLP-1 agonist medications like Ozempic and Mounjaro? How are they changing the treatment of diabetes?
9: We'll also discuss the importance of lifestyle in controlling blood sugar.
8: Coming up on the People's Pharmacy, new research points to advances in treating diabetes.
9: 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I'm Terry Graydon.
8: And I'm Joe Graydon. According to the CDC, nearly 40 million Americans have diabetes. The overwhelming majority have type 2, which means they produce insulin, but it just doesn't control their blood sugar adequately. Insulin resistance occurs when the cells cannot utilize glucose effectively. This condition can result in prediabetes, which may precede a diagnosis of diabetes.
9: When blood glucose is not well controlled over a long period of time, people are at risk for many serious health consequences. Those can include cardiovascular disease, vision problems, nerve damage, and kidney disease. People may also be at a higher risk for dementia, but we now have many new strategies for controlling type 2 diabetes. What does the new research reveal?
8: One of the country's leading diabetes researchers is Dr. John Buse. He's the Vern S. Cavanaugh Distinguished Professor of Medicine at the University of North Carolina at Chapel Hill School of Medicine.
9: Welcome back to the People's Pharmacy, Dr. John Buse.
10: It's a pleasure to be with you again.
8: Dr. Buse, you have been involved in diabetes research for, dare I say, decades?
10: Yeah. It depends on when you make the starting line. But my first job in a lab was when I was 14 years old, and I just had my 67th birthday.
8: Wow. So it's been a while.
10: A long time.
8: And the most recent study that you've been involved with is called Catalyst, and it is amazing. Tell us how it got started and what you're learning.
10: Yeah. So it's been known for a long time that high levels of steroids in the blood, and particularly what we call glucocorticoids, the medications would be medicines like prednisone, that causes, you know, can cause diabetes to manifest itself, or in people who have diabetes, it can make their diabetes care much more complicated.
8: Well, let me share a quick story with you. My mom, in her 80s, was diagnosed with polymyalgia rheumatica. And for the first time in her life, they put her on a corticosteroid, prednisone. And not long after, I'd say within about a year or less, she had type 2 diabetes.
10: Exactly.
8: And it was a shock to her. And we were like, but there's no diabetes in the family. But it was the prednisone.
10: Right. So, you know, it's not that everybody who takes prednisone gets diabetes, but the idea behind the Catalyst study was to specifically examine how common was high cortisol an issue for people with, quote, poorly controlled or difficult to control type 2 diabetes. And that was the entire premise of the study. It was divided into two parts. The first part was to find out the prevalence or the frequency of hypercortisolism in difficult to control type 2 diabetes. And the second part was a study to see if mifepristone, a cortisol receptor antagonist, it doesn't block the cortisol receptor, but it makes it harder for cortisol to work. Would that improve blood sugar control and other things in people with, quote, difficult to control type 2 diabetes?
9: Well, I do want to ask about difficult to control type 2 diabetes, but first I want to know the answer. How common is this problem, and how well did the mifepristone work?
10: Right. So the problem is quite common. It was nearly 25% of the people with difficult to control type 2 diabetes had an abnormal result on the so-called 1 milligram overnight dexamethasone suppression test. So that's the test that was used. And another 25% had a value that was greater than the 95th percentile for the normal range. So technically, the right answer on your board exam is going to be 1 in 4. But there's some evidence of a problem in half.
9: That's a lot. That's really a lot.
10: It is far in excess of anything that we expected, the investigators involved in the study. Though, you know, if we'd been a little bit more trusting of some international studies that were smaller, where the definitions they used for hypercortisolism were a bit different, et cetera, there are other studies that suggest that that number is probably right all around the world.
8: So all of a sudden, there's a light bulb that goes off, and you say, aha, there's something going on here. Let's move on to the second phase of the study. Now, let's be honest. Mifepristone, most people, they've never heard of it, but it is a highly controversial drug. Tell us about it.
10: Well, the controversy is around the fact that it is part of a tablet medication to terminate a pregnancy. And this is a completely different use and, frankly, a completely different product. This product that we used, the generic name for the drug is mifepristone. The brand name for the drug is Korlym. And we administered a 300-milligram tablet or a matching placebo, so nobody knew what people were getting. After a few weeks, they could increase the dose to 600 milligrams if tolerated, and then they could increase again to 900 milligrams as tolerated. What we found was from a baseline hemoglobin A1C, an index of overall blood sugar control of 8.5, which is not great, people came down to about 7% on mifepristone, which is the general target for adults, despite the fact that more than half had some reduction of their pre-existing diabetes medications, and almost half stopped taking the drug because of side effects. So even though not everybody took the drug, on average, it was a 1.5% reduction in A1C and very small reduction, a 0.15 reduction with placebo.
11: You know, 1.5% doesn't sound like that big a deal, but the numbers you're citing are extraordinary.
9: Yeah. Well, Joe, 1.5% on the HbA1c is actually a big deal.
11: It is, but I'm just saying, for the average person, they're listening and they're going, oh, 1.5% reduction, who cares? But
10: that's not like going from $1 to 98.5 cents. This is a scale where 7% is the goal, 5% is
9: Perfect, pretty much more or less normal,
10: and a world record high would be 15 to 18%.
11: And 8.5% is high.
10: Yeah, and we would say an 8.5%, if you were going to give somebody a old school A B C D F grade, an 8.5, some people would say it's a C, some people might say it's a B minus, but a 7, you know, where we got, is definitely at worst an A minus. Some people say it really should be less than 7.
11: Right. But stunning results.
10: Stunning results. And people lost on average 5 kilos or 12 pounds in 24 weeks. And the weight was continuing to come down over that period of time. They lost 2 notches in their belt, in their waist size.
9: So it was pretty impressive. They weren't just losing weight. They were losing waist as well.
10: Right. And hypercortisolism, I'm glad you mentioned that. Hypercortisolism is a disease where we talk about central obesity, but the strange thing here is a lot of people with hypercortisolism, they're not technically obese, but they're round. And so the quintessential case, the one that was described by Harvey Cushing's, you know, 70 years ago, when you look at a picture of her, you'd say, oh, she's really, you know, really round. Her BMI was actually around 23, but she had massive central obesity. And so this was really a waste approach.
11: Now, there are a lot of people who have hard-to-control diabetes. And, you know, they take not one but 2 or 3 different diabetes medicines. They're trying to lose weight. They're doing everything that their doctor says, and they're still having trouble. And nobody knows why. You know, why isn't this working? Your discovery would answer that question for a substantial number of people.
10: Right. And it is such a relief to providers and to patients to get this answer, because I think the usual thought process among patients was, you know I'm trying as hard as I can, but my family is disappointed in my results. My doctor is disappointed in my results. They think I'm not really paying attention to my diabetes. Obviously, I could do more with regards to diet and exercise, but I'm doing the best I can. And the doctor has the same kind of feeling. You know, why am I failing Mrs. Jones? You know, I usually can handle this problem, but obviously I haven't come up with the right solution. And then sometimes the doctor blames Mrs. Jones.
9: Exactly what I was thinking.
10: Less so now. When I first met with you guys 30 years ago, that was rampant. You know, we called it non-adherence, non-compliance. I think now the understanding is that most people with diabetes actually do the best they can. You know, they're not perfect. None of us are. And it's a very challenging disease to manage. But we have great drugs. And now we have this new insight.
9: Well, we do have a lot more drugs now than we did when the last time we talked to you. Diabetes research has really produced a lot of potential treatments.
11: We're going to take a short break, but when we come back, how does mifepristone work? This miracle, that's A, do you know? And then we're going to talk about the GLP-1 agonists. You know, Ozempic, Wegovy, Mounjaro, all of these drugs are taking the country by storm.
9: You're listening to Dr. John Buse. the Vern S. Calvinus Distinguished Professor of Medicine at the University of North Carolina at Chapel Hill School of Medicine.
8: After the break, we'll learn more about the study Dr. Buse conducted, Catalyst.
9: Even though the drug was helpful, a lot of people had to drop out due to side effects. Which side effects were most troublesome?
8: Are diabetes doctors ready to prescribe mifepristone?
9: Should patients be asking for this drug? What would suggest that it might be beneficial?
8: We'll also learn about semaglutide, known as Ozempic and Wegovy. Could you take it in a pill to treat diabetes or obesity?
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9: Will you be cooking Thanksgiving dinner? 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
9: Today we're talking about research that may lead to new advances in treating diabetes. Our guest is one of the country's leading diabetes researchers. Dr. John Buse is the Vern S. Calvinus Distinguished Professor of Medicine at the University of North Carolina Chapel Hill School of Medicine. He has received international recognition for innovative clinical care and efforts at prevention of type 1 diabetes, type 2 diabetes, and their complications.
8: Dr. Buse, you've described this amazing clinical trial called Catalyst, with a drug called mifepristone. The brand name is Korlym. Korlym. K-O-R-L-Y-M.
10: Exactly.
8: How does it work, this miracle?
10: Well, it works to normally cortisol, the hormone, or prednisone, the drug. It works by binding to receptors that bind to DNA in the nucleus of our cells. And that's why it has such broad effects. The mifepristone interferes with that interaction. It's a competitive agonist or antagonist. So it binds to the place where the cortisol is supposed to bind, and that way diminishes the effect of cortisol.
8: And has this profound impact on blood sugar.
10: Right. And how does that happen? That's another question. And we don't know all the how for that. But I will tell you the one thing that we don't know yet is, you know, we know in the people who have the overnight dexamethasone suppression test with a value greater than 1.8, those people that were treated with mifepristone did very well from a blood sugar lowering and weight lowering perspective. We don't know for the people that have medium high levels what would happen for them. And frankly, we don't know what would happen is if we gave it to every person with diabetes that wasn't doing well. And namely, it's possible that cortisol is so important for many different mechanisms in diabetes that it would work for everybody. Now, hopefully we'll do a study in the near future. There's a follow-on drug that's being developed and could be available as early as next year that's much better tolerated. And as I mentioned before, that was the fly in the ointment of this study, is that a lot of people stopped the drug.
9: Well, that really is my next question. You mentioned that almost half of your people who were taking the drug had to stop it because they couldn't deal with the side effects. Tell us about those side effects.
10: Yeah. So it's interesting. Whether you have surgery to remove a tumor, usually from the adrenal, that makes excess cortisol, or whether you take any drug that interferes with cortisol action, you have something called glucocorticoid withdrawal syndrome or cortisol withdrawal syndrome. So the body gets used to being exposed to extra cortisol. And when they take the drug that blocks or interferes with the action of cortisol, people start to feel bad. The most common feeling is nausea. Some people just have terrible fatigue. Some people have headaches. They really don't feel well.

0: is in clinic, you can do better with patient counseling and support. You can fool around by having people, instead of taking it every day, take it every other day and make the symptoms a little bit less worse, but maybe they last a little bit longer. There was a second side effect, though, that's a little bit more worrisome, and that's hypokalemia, so low potassium. And that is something that's very well described with the drug. It's expected. Normally, in clinic, you would use a drug that would interfere with hypokalemia, like spironolactone, quite cheap blood pressure medicine, in advance of using the mifepristone here, because we didn't know, were they going to get placebo or drug? We didn't do that.
1: So here's a question. This is exciting research. Your colleagues, diabetologists all around the world, are going to be shaking their head going, what about this? Are we ready to start prescribing mifepristone? This is very new and different.
0: Yeah, and to be honest, it's a great question, right? I want my colleagues to think extra hard about that. Today, I would strongly advocate for looking for hypercortisolism. And when you find it, you know that you're dealing with a different bear. You can't fight this battle in the same way. There are other treatments that can be used. And I didn't mention that in a quarter of the patients that had hypercortisolism, we did adrenal CT scans in everyone. A quarter of them had a tumor in their adrenal that theoretically could be surgically removed. So that's a potential surgical cure. And secondly, there are new medicines that are being studied and new medicines that may be approved by the FDA in the next few months that are much better tolerated and easier to use. And so making the diagnosis, I think, is really important to do today. Treating with mifepristone, it's not the easiest drug to use.
1: So people who are having a hard time controlling their type 2 diabetes should definitely bring up the possibility that they might have a cortisol problem. Let's change gears, Terry.
2: Well, before we switch away from Catalyst, you mentioned, of course, the drop in blood sugar, the in HbA1c from 8.5% to 7%, which is excellent. That's what you were hoping for. You mentioned that some people were losing weight, which, you know, I don't think mifepristone is thought of as a weight loss agent, but evidently it has that effect. But one of the reasons that we wanted to talk with you about it is that somebody posted a comment on our website saying they found that blood pressure went down. Was this person misunderstanding what she heard?
0: Right. So blood pressure did not go down.
2: Okay.
0: And we kind of thought that it might, but there's an effect that when you block the action of cortisol with mifepristone, that the cortisol is metabolized to cortisone, which has a variety of actions, blah, blah, blah, blah, blah. So there is a mechanism by which blood pressure could go up. On average, the blood pressure went up a tiny bit on average. So that's something that needs to be monitored as well. But blood pressure definitely did not go down on average.
2: Okay.
1: So now we can change gears.
2: Yes.
1: GLP-1 agonists, Ozempic, Wegovy, semaglutide, and then, of course, there's Mounjaro and Zepbound, a little bit different because there are two blockers in there. Has this represented a sea change in your world of diabetes control?
0: Absolutely. And I'm pretty sure if you check back in your archives, I came here and talked to you once about lizard spit.
2: Yes.
1: You did.
2: Yes.
0: Right. And there was the first drug in this class, exenatide. And in those early, and the very first study of exenatide in people with diabetes was done here at UNC.
1: Now, why did you say lizard spit?
0: Well, it was a peptide, a small protein, a hormone that was discovered from the saliva of the Gila monster, a pretty big, very attractive lizard that lives in the Gila River Valley of Arizona. And this guy, John Eng, discovered the peptide. It was developed into a drug. So literally you were injecting

0: a thing that is in the saliva of the Gila monster. But in any case, that drug showed good effect on lowering blood sugar. And it did so without promoting weight gain, which is not, you know, at least in that day, not the usual thing with diabetes drugs. The more effective drugs that lasted longer seemed to have this effect on weight loss. And then semaglutide and tirzepatide, the current hot products, have even more effect on weight loss. So people without diabetes are losing 25%, 20-25% weight with the most effective of these agents. People with diabetes are improving their blood sugar control and losing 10-15% of body weight, which is a big deal, mostly for diabetes, because that is a setting where if you lose 10-15% of your body weight, basically you can functionally get rid of diabetes. You're taking a medicine, but the diabetes is gone.
1: Terry, we just saw a study this week that involved oral semaglutide. Do you remember where it was published? Was it New England Journal of Medicine or JAMA? It was someplace pretty prominent.
0: I think it's Lancet Diabetes and Endocrinology. I think I'm an author.
2: I think it was the New England Journal.
1: But regardless, what did they find?
2: Well, what they found, they used a dose of 25 milligrams per day, oral semaglutide. And when you talk about semaglutide, almost all the time, what we're talking about is an injection, like a once-a-week injection. So this once-a-day pill is a different way for people to get their semaglutide. And what they found, it was a weight loss. It was a weight loss application for people who did not have diabetes. And it did. It was effective.
1: Hey, a lot of people don't like shots, let's be honest. And plus, it has to be refrigerated. So it means, you know, if it's shipped to your home in the summertime, that's a bit of a problem. But oral medicine, that could be a game changer.
0: Absolutely. You know, this medicine is not the easiest oral medicine to take. It has to be taken on an empty stomach with a small swallow of water and eat or drink absolutely nothing for 30 minutes. So it's not pop this in before the shower and when you get out of the shower, have your cup of coffee. No, you cannot eat or drink anything for 30 minutes. So at least in my clinic, you know, most people find taking a shot once a week
2: easier.
0: Arguably easier, less complicated, let's put it that way.
2: Sure.
0: But you have to kind of get over that shot thing. Now, sometimes we encourage people to have their spouse give them the shot because it is kind of a weird thing to put a needle into your own flesh. But most spouses like the opportunity of putting a needle into their spouse's flesh.
2: Well, they know they're being helpful.
0: Right, exactly.
2: Even if it hurts.
0: Right, exactly.
2: Okay.
0: It's a win-win situation.
2: And now I'd like to follow up on this idea that you could medicate your way out of diabetes. So we're talking type 2 diabetes here. So let's please first explain what are the differences between type 1 and type 2 diabetes.
0: So type 1 diabetes proportionally is more common in younger people, but can occur at any age. And the process is one by which the cells that make insulin, specifically just this one cell type called a beta cell, is destroyed usually by an immune process. Rheumatoid arthritis destroys joints. Type 1 diabetes destroys beta cells. So the treatment for type 1 diabetes is basically just insulin. You just have to replace the insulin production of the body with sophisticated and precise administration of insulin. Completely different game than type 2 diabetes, which is the more common disease in older adults, generally associated with overweight or obesity. In type 2 diabetes, there are multiple defects, but the big two are insulin resistance, meaning insulin doesn't work quite as well as it does in normal people, and then insulin deficiency, not absolute insulin deficiency, but relative insulin deficiency. So they need this bigger need for insulin because of the insulin resistance, but they're not able to produce that. So they make enough insulin for a non-diabetic person to be perfectly fine. They just don't make enough insulin for themselves. And one thing that's commonly misunderstood about type 2 diabetes, there are people who are very, very, very heavy, you know, 300, 400, 500 pounds, whose blood sugars are completely normal because they're able to make enough insulin. So diabetes and obesity or overweight are not tightly linked. They do go commonly together.
1: We've heard that type 2 diabetes has become a pandemic. It's not just in the United States. It's in India. It's all over the world. Why? Why has it become such a problem?
0: Yeah, you know, it's another great question. So there are many, many, many, many genes that contribute to type 2 diabetes. It's likely that every little tribe on Earth, every village and hamlet that tend to be, you know, a little bit interbred, you know, they would marry the people in the neighborhood, that they developed adaptations that allow them to thrive with their food sources and activity levels. And through multiple different genetic mechanisms, this ability to thrive was very productive thousands of years ago. So specifically, people were able to gain weight when food was plentiful and then lose it slowly when there were lean times. That's maladaptive today. So there are many, many, many genes. There's about 10 mechanisms that have been well described that contribute to mainstream diabetes, but there's probably hundreds, if not thousands, of mechanisms. So now we create an environment where there is very little scarcity of food. Frankly, we have food everywhere. We're having messages pushing us towards eating this food. It's delicious. It's easy to eat in bulk. And so people have gotten heavy, and that promotes the insulin resistance. And so these defects in insulin production and other defects sort of come out and express themselves as diabetes. The reason why we say it's a pandemic, it used to be that the U.S. led the way. Now the Middle East is probably the highest, but all across the globe. And the lifetime risk on this planet of developing diabetes is about 1 in 3.
2: You're listening to Dr. John Buse, the Vern S. Calvinist Distinguished Professor of Medicine at the University of North Carolina at Chapel Hill School of Medicine. Dr. Buse works with teams of investigators in diabetes clinical trials, comparative effectiveness research, and translation of basic science research towards clinical application.
1: After the break, we will talk about pre-diabetes. What is it, and what can we do about it?
2: How well do lifestyle interventions and medicines work to reduce the risk of developing diabetes if you have prediabetes?
1: How good is exercise as an intervention?
2: Metformin is currently prescribed to people who already have diabetes. Could metformin help us prevent the development of diabetes?
1: There are other medications that people take to control their type 2 diabetes, like glitazones or gliflozins. Not to mention drugs like semaglutide or tirzepatide. What should we know about them? Can they be used for prevention?
2: We'll also find out if continuous glucose monitors could help people who don't have diabetes. If they could help you change the way you eat, that might make a difference.
1: The American diet is widely recognized as problematic. If we could change three things about it, what should they be?

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1: 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I'm Joe Graydon.
0: And I'm Terry Graydon. 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
1: The CDC estimates that nearly 100 million Americans have prediabetes. The overwhelming majority don't know they have this metabolic disorder. There is growing interest in keeping prediabetes from turning into type 2 diabetes. What kinds of interventions could make a difference?
0: One of the more controversial strategies for detecting prediabetes is for people to wear a continuous glucose monitor, or CGM. The FDA originally approved these devices to help people with diabetes track their response to meals. They were only available by prescription. But now the agency allows the sale of CGMs over the counter. Many people with prediabetes are using continuous glucose monitors to track their blood sugar throughout the day. Is that a good idea?
1: We are talking with one of the country's leading diabetes experts. Dr. John Buse is the Vern S. Cavanaugh Distinguished Professor of Medicine at the University of North Carolina at Chapel Hill School of Medicine.
0: Dr. Buse, we are interested in this idea of prediabetes, that people may have a condition that could be identified before they develop actual type 2 diabetes. We have heard of people being diagnosed, oh, you have prediabetes. So what is prediabetes and what can we do about it? Because if I were diagnosed with prediabetes, I would want to do something so I didn't get diabetes.
2: Exactly. So prediabetes is an attempt to communicate something relatively complicated concisely. The important thing to realize is that prediabetes, like pre-malignant, is not a guarantee. Meaning, if you have prediabetes, it means that you're at increased risk of developing diabetes, but it's not a guarantee at all. And you can intervene to reduce those risks. So there have been about 5 studies done with lifestyle intervention that have shown about a 50% reduction in risk over 3 to 5 years. And there have been about 10 studies done with drugs that have shown between 20% and 95% reduction in the risk of developing diabetes over similar periods of time, generally shorter in the drug studies, let's say 1 to 3 years. The risk for developing diabetes when you have prediabetes is determined by the elevation of the test. So, for instance, with the A1C test, a 6.5 gets you a diagnosis of diabetes. A 6.4 is not diabetes. It's prediabetes.
0: Prediabetes. So that's not a big difference.
2: Right. A 5.7 is also prediabetes. But your risk of developing diabetes if your A1C is 5.7 is modest, probably on the order of 10% in 20 years. If your A1C is 6.4, your chances of getting diabetes in the next 3 years is probably nearly 100%. But you can intervene and make that go away.
0: Let's talk about those interventions. I know that for a long time, the research has shown that people taking metformin reduce their risk of going from prediabetes to diabetes. What are the other interventions that people have used?
2: Well, I think first it's important to talk about lifestyle intervention.
0: Absolutely.
2: Diet and exercise.
0: But just saying diet and exercise, yeah, that's not quite enough. So right, please do tell us.
2: It's 150 minutes a week of moderately vigorous physical activity. So this is brisk walking, 150 minutes a week is 30 minutes 5 days a week.
1: And somebody once said, it's like you're late to an appointment or to your flight. You've got to really move along.
2: Right. I mean, you know, you don't have to be huffing and puffing, but it's not a mosey. And then that coupled with calorie restriction to produce at least 5%, and 10% is more than twice as good. So if you can lose 10% of your body weight, your chances of developing diabetes is reduced by 60%.
0: Let me just throw in one little caveat here. That's for most of the people we're talking about, because most of them are heavy. But not everyone with prediabetes is overweight, right?
2: Exactly. So that's a point well taken. Metformin was studied in some of the studies that lifestyle therapy was also studied in. And in general, lifestyle therapy beat metformin. But metformin was just as good as lifestyle therapy in younger patients under the age of 45. In people with higher glucose levels, you know, the higher A1Cs, the higher fasting glucose levels, in women with prior gestational diabetes that are very high risk for developing future diabetes. So there were settings where metformin worked quite well. Other drugs that have been studied are the glitazones, pioglitazone and rosiglitazone, quite effective on the order of 60-70%. These drugs have more safety concerns. The big one is probably bone health. The scarier one is bladder cancer, which is quite rare. I mean, the risks to an individual taking pioglitazone for bladder cancer is quite rare, quite low. But then the new studies with these highly effective GLP-1 receptor agonists, you know, have been spectacular. Now, they're controversial because the patients didn't come off the GLP-1 receptor agonist for a long time, just for a short time. So you don't really know whether you're masking the diabetes with a diabetes drug or whether you're actually preventing diabetes. But the top line result was a 95% reduction in risk. The sort of more gorier details, it's probably not quite that high.
1: What I want to talk about is diet. Because everybody always says, yeah, diet and exercise, but they don't ever really tell you what to eat or what not to eat. And we've had some controversy with you in the past about the American Diabetes Association and the Feinstein diet and all the other diets. But I want to talk specifically about CGMs, continuous glucose monitors. For decades, they've been around. And they were prescription only. You had to have a diagnosis of type 2 diabetes before you could get a little thing that you could slap on your arm and actually monitor your blood glucose.
2: Well, actually, more than that, you had to be on insulin, usually, or a sulfonylurea drug. You had to have a risk of hypoglycemia, and that was what you were really monitoring for.
0: And that would... That's what the insurance companies required so that it would be paid for, and otherwise you probably couldn't afford it.
2: Right.
1: Now you can buy them over the counter, in quotes. I mean, you don't need a prescription. You do have to pay out of pocket, and most insurance companies aren't going to pay for them. But I'm guessing around $40 or $50 a month. And I've used them, and they're incredibly revealing. I mean, I discovered, for example, that oatmeal, which is supposed to be this absolutely wonderful, healthy breakfast.
0: And I do use steel-cut oats. We're not using the quick and dirty oatmeal.
1: But it really pushed my blood sugar up to around 140. And it's like, what? The oatmeal is supposed to be good. Why is that happening? Whereas if I have eggs, it doesn't go up hardly at all. So what about the value of CGMs for people who have prediabetes or just concerned about their blood glucose?
2: Yeah. You know, this is like the nuclear arms race of the 1970s. You know, so in medicine, in society, there's sort of a bit of a tendency, if you can do a little, you could do more. And if a little is good, then more is better. I would just caution people that I'm not sure that a blood sugar of 140 after oatmeal is a problem. And if you're changing your life to eating eggs and bacon, I'm not sure that's a good solution either. So just be aware, this is just another piece of information. It's not been studied in a way that we really can tell you how that revelation might be beneficial to you. I tend to discourage people from going wild with using technology to monitor every aspect of their life. I think we know what a healthful diet is. We have some good ideas. You know, the idea of less processed food, a variety of foods from a variety of different categories, cereals, nuts, fruits, vegetables, meats, you know, eating a variety of foods in moderation. At the end of the day, people have appetites. And if you like oatmeal, you should eat oatmeal. You know, life is too short to deprive yourself of everything. Now, if you like eggs and bacon and you want to use this as an excuse to eat eggs and bacon, go
1: for it. Well, that does bring up a very controversial issue. We interviewed Dr. Eric Westman recently. He is renowned as the ketogenic diet guy, and now he's moving into the carnivore diet approach. And he maintains that the ketogenic diet will get you off your diabetes drugs.
2: For people that can persist with that kind of diet, it generally is associated with a reduction in the amount of drugs that they need. But it's a big sacrifice. And what we don't know yet is that people that eat a ketogenic diet and specifically a carnivore diet, whether that's associated with enhanced longevity, is it associated with a higher risk of kidney disease, of bone disease? And there's a number of unknown issues with these kinds of diets.
0: So more data needed. We've talked a little bit about the GLP-1 agonists, which is a fancy way of saying Ozempic and Mounjaro. I would like to ask about another category of diabetes drugs, and that's the category that Jardiance is in, empagliflozin, all the flozins. There's lots of flozins. What should we know about them?
2: Yeah, so they're really miraculous drugs. It soon will be generic, and in 5 years, they'll be dirt cheap because there'll be multiple generics on the market. These drugs work basically to make you pee sugar. So whatever food you eat, some of it is excreted in the urine when you take the flozins, drugs like Jardiance or empagliflozin. So there's some weight loss. With that loss of glucose, there's also a bit of loss of sodium, so you have some blood pressure reduction. And then there's some magical things that happen within the kidney and within the heart. So it is associated with dramatic improvements in kidney outcomes and heart outcomes, particularly in people who have heart failure or kidney disease. But that is really common in overweight and obese people, mm-hmm. particularly with diabetes. Now they're actually approved for the use of people in general, whether they have diabetes or not, who have kidney disease or heart failure. A really remarkable class of drugs, and the best thing about them is they're going to be cheap.
1: Dr. Buse, we're hearing rumors about something called microdosing. We're not talking about psilocybin or LSD or any of those hallucinogens. We're talking about microdosing the GLP-1 agonists, you know, the drugs like Ozempic, like Mounjaro. What the heck is microdosing and why would it be interesting?
2: Yeah. So the GLP-1 agonists we've known for a while are associated with nausea, vomiting, various kinds of GI side effects. If you start with a really low dose and you go up slowly, you tend to have much less of those side effects, is the first thing. The second thing is that for some people, they are very sensitive to the drug. And while they're going up slowly on the dose, they may lose substantial amounts of weight. And I have patients that are able to get by with a 20th of the normal dose with consistent, though generally relatively slow weight loss. I think that's a really healthy way of losing weight. It takes people decades to gain weight. We should take years in getting people to lose substantial amounts of weight. So it's just, it's an alternative technique that works out quite well. in some people. It's easiest to do with Ozempic because that pen has clicks in it. The other drugs are largely administered as so-called single-use pens where you just push a button and it gives you the dose. So there isn't really a way to do it. If you buy the vials, which are now available, you can also microdose. It's a little bit more complicated because you have to use a needle and syringe.
0: Now, you mentioned that you have patients who are doing this. They are losing weight. Are they also gaining better control of their blood sugar at these very low doses?
2: Yes. In general, the GLP-1 receptor agonists provide for what we call the dose response curve. As the dose goes up, you have a bigger effect on blood sugar lowering than you have on weight. And as you get to higher and higher doses, you get less additional benefit for glucose lowering and more benefit for weight on average. Now, what I'm mostly talking about here is people where overweight and obesity are the main problems, is where the microdosing is worked out. Or in people who have tried GLP-1 receptor agonists in the past and had a rough time with regards to nausea, vomiting, and stopped. So I think that's where the biggest opportunity is.
1: Dr. Buse, one last question. Coffee and diabetes.
2: It's like my pet peeve. And the reason is there are probably 1,000 papers that have been written about coffee. It takes time to review them, time to publish them, time to read them. And it's not quite a 50-50 split that coffee is good for diabetes, but it's pretty close to a 50-50 split. I think it's inherently a problem with this kind of food epidemiology research that, you know, coffee drinkers are just different than people who don't drink coffee, right? And particularly people who drink 6 cups of coffee a day are different than people who drink 1 cup of coffee a day. So it's just a really hard study to do.
1: So
2: that said, you know, if a patient says, you know, I love my coffee, and I said, well, that's great. You should have it just because you love it, and maybe it's even good for your diabetes. And if they say, you know, somebody told me I should drink coffee for my diabetes, but I hate it, I'd say, do not drink coffee for your diabetes.
1: Thank you. We are almost out of time. If you could change 3 things about the American diet, what would it be? And then what does your crystal ball hold for the future of diabetes research and especially for type 1 diabetes? Because, you know, as you said, insulin, we haven't had any breakthroughs. We don't have any cures yet. So diet and crystal ball.
2: Yeah, I think the most important thing about the diet in America is we do need to eat less processed foods. That's a big ask. It's easy to eat processed foods. But I think that is number one on my list. And then secondly, a wide variety of foods. You know, I went through my list before. I think those are number one and number two. And then if you're going to lose weight, if you're aiming to lose weight, make sure not to forget exercise as part of your, quote, diet, close quotes. Because if you don't exercise and you start, you know, you're losing weight and you don't feel energetic, you will lose muscle mass, and that's not a good thing.
1: Crystal ball.
2: Crystal ball, in type 1 diabetes, we're working on a lot of adjunctive therapies using the same drugs that we've used in type 2 diabetes, and then developing novel adjunctive therapies. So in our clinical trials program, we're studying GLP-1 receptor agonists in type 1 diabetes. There are major programs from at least 2 pharmaceutical companies. We're studying a new class of drugs called glucokinase activators in type 1 diabetes. And then the sort of prevention strategies, generally immune modifying strategies, are super exciting. And lastly, stem cell derived therapy. So these would be cells that you can make billions of beta cells, the insulin producing cells, and infuse them back into people with immunosuppression. And then the very, you know, in the last month in the New England Journal, cadaveric donors, you know, organ donors, their pancreases were disassembled, the islets taken out. They were genetically modified to make them non-immune, and they actually did a sort of proof of concept in a single case, do a transplant for type 1 diabetes reversal without any immunosuppression, so without the dangerous drugs that come along with islet transplantation.
0: So they had somebody who had died in an accident or something.
2: Right.
0: They had signed the form that says, yes, I'm donating my organs. The organ they donated was a pancreas, and the part of the pancreas that the researchers took were the islets that contained beta cells. Is that right? And
2: right.
0: So they put them through the wash, as it were, so they didn't have immune markers on the surface.
2: No. They used CRISPR-Cas9, a gene modifying technique,
0: okay,
2: to change a couple of genes within these cells.
1: And the result was?
2: So this wasn't a clinical stage. This was, but the cells lived.
1: So it's entirely possible that we could have a cure for type 1 diabetes
0: in
1: the future.
0: At some point.
2: Well, what I would say is I almost didn't go back to medical school in 1984 when I was finishing my PhD because I was so sure we were going to cure diabetes then.
0: Okay.
2: So we have been at the cusp of a cure for a long time. We keep coming up with these great ideas, and Mother Nature is really hard to fool.
0: Dr. John Buse, thank you so much for talking with us on the People's Pharmacy today.
2: It's always a pleasure visiting with you guys.
1: You've been listening to Dr. John Buse, the Vern S. Cavanaugh Distinguished Professor of Medicine at the University of North Carolina at Chapel Hill School of Medicine.
0: Lynn Siegel produced today's show. Al Wodarski engineered. Dave Graydon edits our interviews. B.J. Lederman composed our theme music.
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1: 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The podcast this week has some extra information about people experimenting with microdosing of GLP-1 drugs like Ozempic or Mounjaro to prevent diabetes. Does this make sense? Also, what's the story on coffee and diabetes?
0: Well, epidemiological evidence over the past few decades has suggested that coffee drinkers have a lower risk of developing diabetes compared to non-coffee drinkers. A lot of people with AFib have been told coffee's off limits, but new research shows coffee drinkers have a lower likelihood of AFib recurrence.
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0: And I'm Terry Graydon. 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

0: Hello, it's time to read the Des Moines Register for May 9th, 2026. 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I'm Tom Guetta, and my partner at the microphone for the next 90 minutes is Carol Hunter. 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Today's forecast, high of 76, low of 46. For the next few days, temperatures range 68 up to a high of 79 on Tuesday, lows in the mid-40s. Normal high and low for today is 69 degrees. Record high was 92 in 1966. Looking at today's headlines from the Des Moines Register, there are stories including a picture of buffalo. Fuzzy white bison calf charms Iowa visitors with an inside picture of a rare white bison calf. Other headline includes Trump says Iran ceasefire holding and stem cell firm faces $2.5 million judgment over Iowa sales. Here with our first article is Carol Hunter.
1: Fuzzy white bison calf charms Iowa visitors. Sightseers eager to see one in a million wonder by Nick L. Hodge of the Register. Baby fever has brought a stampede of interest to a quiet stretch of prairie east of Des Moines. What's causing the surge? A fuzzy one in a million white bison calf born at the Neil Smith National Wildlife Refuge. The rare calf is drawing droves to the Prairie City Refuge, clogging roads and prompting extra law enforcement patrols as visitors hope to catch a glimpse of the unusually pale animal. Refuge manager Scott Gilge said, quote, one of our staff members said on Sunday afternoon there's probably 40, 50 cars out there on the road. That is triple for sure, end quote. The sudden attention arrives at a pivotal time for Neil Smith, a 6,000-acre refuge about 30 minutes from Des Moines, established to restore remnants of Iowa's once vast tallgrass prairie ecosystem. Its visitor center remains closed after a severe 2024 hailstorm punched thousands of holes through the roof and flooded much of the building. Staffing has also fallen sharply over the last decade as maintenance costs climbed and federal budgets tightened. Now, a tiny white calf wandering through the refuge's 1,000-acre bison enclosure could become an unlikely ambassador for the park. Hill shed, quote, social media is getting out there and everybody wants to come out and see this calf. This is the people's property. Come out and enjoy it, end quote. The refuge's herd currently includes 81 bison, with 9 calves born so far this year, Gilge said. But this one immediately stood out. He said, quote, a white bison is about one in a million. It's very rare. We've never had one here before, end quote. Gilge said Neil Smith has maintained a bison herd since the mid-1990s and is one of only 5 national wildlife refuges in the country with bison. The herd traces much of its lineage to Yellowstone National Park and Wind Cave National Park in South Dakota, 2 of the country's most important conservation herds. Bisons once thundered across nearly all of Iowa before westward settlement and industrial-scale hunting devastated the species. Historians estimate tens of millions of bisons once roamed North America. But by the mid-1880s, commercial slaughter and habitat destruction had reduced the population to fewer than 100 plains bison. The species rebounded, but conservationists now face a different challenge, genetics. Many surviving bison herds carry traces of cattle DNA after historic crossbreeding efforts intended to produce larger, meatier livestock, Gilge said. Gilge said Neil Smith conducts annual blood draws and DNA analysis to monitor the herd and keep cattle ancestry as low as possible. He said, quote, "We manage our bison for genetic purposes. We want to keep the genetics as pure as possible without the cattle integration genes," end quote. But genetics may also determine whether the calf keeps its ghostly coloring. Gill said it already has small brown patches on its head and one back leg. He said other white calves born at federal refuges later turned brown after developing winter coats. He said, quote, "We don't know if it's going to stay white after his first year or two or three. It might just end up becoming a regular colored bison," end quote. White bison can occur through several rare genetic conditions, including leucism, which reduces pigmentation but does not necessarily produce a true albino animal. Yellowstone National Park said a rare white calf born there in 2024 likely displayed leucism because it retained dark eyes, black hooves, and some pigmentation. For many native tribes, especially Lakota communities, white buffalo carry profound spiritual significance tied to Sisawan, or white buffalo calf woman, a sacred figure in Lakota tradition tied to a prophecy foretelling the birth and return of a white buffalo calf during times of hardship. White buffalo births are often interpreted both as blessings and warnings, reminders that humans must live in balance with the earth. After a white calf was born in Yellowstone last year, Lakota spiritual leader Chief Arvo Looking Horse described the birth as a symbol that more must be done to protect the earth and its animals. Meanwhile, the crowds gathering around the rambunctious calf have proved little calmer themselves. Gill said visitors have repeatedly gotten out of their vehicles inside the refuge's bison enclosure to take selfies and closer photos, despite warnings that bison are wild and unpredictable animals. One drone also crashed inside the enclosure. Gill said, quote, "You hear about it all the time, like Yellowstone, where people get trampled or gored by them when they're trying to do something dumb. Please, if you're in the enclosure, stay in your vehicle," end quote. With Pella's Tulip Time Festival expected to pull even more traffic through the area until May 9th, Hills said the refuge requested additional patrols, quote, "to ensure everybody's safe, including the animals," end quote. Hills cautioned that visitors may not always spot the calf itself. He said, quote, "They move all day long, so it just depends on when you come out, where they might be at," end quote. Still, he hopes the calf's celebrity moment draws more Iowans, attention, and support to the refugee system long after the crowds fade. He said, quote, "Maybe this sheds a little light on the National Wildlife Refuge System and how important we are to conserving our nation's lands. All the better," end quote.
0: Stem Cell faces $2.5 million judgment over Iowa sales. William Morris, Des Moines Register. A company offering stem cell treatments must pay $2.5 million in reimbursements and penalties after violating Iowa consumer protection laws, a judge has ruled. Iowa Attorney General Brenna Byrd's office filed suit in 2023 against Biologics Health, LLC, Summit Partners Group, LLC, and owners Riley Meek and Scott Thomas. The suit claimed the companies violated the Iowa Consumer Fraud Act, Older Iowans Act, and Iowa Door-to-Door Sales Act by falsely advertising stem cell therapies for back or joint pain that have not received FDA approval. Byrd alleged the companies made misleading and exaggerated claims, including that stem cells could, quote, seek out, end quote, problems in the human body and repair or regenerate damaged tissue with only minor side effects. Patients paid an average of $9,000 for the treatments, and the company collected more than $1 million in total from Iowans, the state alleged, for little or to no therapeutic gain. In court filings, Biologics argued that it was shielded from being sued under a prior settlement agreement with Byrd's office reached with a nurse who had done work for the company. It also argued its owners had reasonably relied on claims from the manufacturers of stem cell products about their efficacy and legal compliance. In his April 29th judgment order, Judge Lawrence McClellan noted that neither Thomas nor Meek has medical training or licensure. A medical expert for the state testified none of the products they sold has been shown to be safe or effective in clinical trials for the medical conditions biologics claimed they could treat, and that they had not been federally approved for such uses. Even biologics medical expert witness, who McClellan found was, quote, unable to provide the kind of competent and reliable scientific evidence necessary to support the defendant's claim, end quote, suggested in testimony that biologics advertising went beyond what could appropriately be claimed about its products, the judge wrote. McClellan found biologics in violation of consumer fraud and door-to-door sales laws and permanently barred it from selling or marketing other, quote, regenerative medicine treatments, end quote, in Iowa. He also ordered the company to pay $1.65 million to reimburse 175 known Iowa customers, offer additional refunds to any unknown Iowa customers, and pay nearly $1 million in civil penalties, plus attorney costs to be determined. In a statement Thursday, May 7th, Byrd called biologics, quote, a sophisticated sales scheme targeting vulnerable Iowans who were suffering from chronic pain and illnesses and desperate for relief. Preying on Iowans who are looking for pain relief or medical treatment is illegal and evil, she said. Iowans deserve better. This decision sends a message to other con artists and fraudsters that deceptive trade practices will not be tolerated in Iowa, end quote. Attorneys for biologics did not respond to a request for comment. Court records show the company is appealing the judgment.
1: Trump says Iran ceasefire holding. Both sides launch strikes. President labels a trifle, by Bart Jansen and Michael Loria of USA Today. President Donald Trump is brushing away concerns that the U.S.-Iran ceasefire agreement is finished after the two sides launch strikes on each other that he called a trifle. Quote, they trifled with us today. We blew them away. I call that a trifle, end quote, Trump told reporters May 7th. Quote, I'll let you know when there's no ceasefire, end quote. His comments came after U.S. destroyers were attacked in the Strait of Hormuz by missiles, drones, and small ships. The U.S. military also struck targets at two ports near the Strait of Hormuz. Iran said the attack was in response to the United States trying to seize an Iranian tanker after U.S. forces disabled the vessel on May 6. Trump said peace negotiations to end the war that began February 28 continue but need to be resolved or Iran will face more military action. U.S. demands include Iran agreeing not to develop nuclear weapons and allowing commercial traffic through the Strait of Hormuz. Quote, Trump said, quote, the talks are going very well, but they have to understand if it doesn't get signed, they're going to have a lot of pain, end quote. Trump indicated that if he were abandoning the agreement, it would be clear because there would be, quote, one big glow coming out of Iran, end quote. He said the fighting erupted because three U.S. destroyers traveled through the Strait of Hormuz under fire. Trump said the guided missile destroyers emerged unscathed but sank numerous small boats and knocked missiles and drones out of the sky. U.S. Central Command, the arm of the military overseeing operations in the Middle East, said U.S. forces also struck military targets at the Iranian ports of Khem and Bandar Abbas. Trump said on social media, quote, there was no damage done to the three destroyers, but great damage done to the Iranian attackers. Trump said Iran should agree to a peace deal or we'll knock them out a lot harder and a lot more violently in the future, end quote. Despite his insistence that the ceasefire remains in place, Iranian officials are reportedly accusing the United States of violating the ceasefire following state media reports of attacks on an Iranian oil tanker and ports. U.S. forces targeted, quote, an Iranian oil tanker traveling from Iran's coastal waters near Jask toward the Strait of Hormuz, as well as another vessel entering the Strait of Hormuz near the Emirati port of Fujairah, end quote, a spokesman person for Iran's armed forces said in a statement carried by state media, according to Reuters. Quote, at the same time, with the cooperation of some regional countries, they carried out air attacks on civilian areas along the coast of Badar Khamir, Sirik, and Khem Island, end quote. White House and Pentagon officials have not responded to questions about Iran's claim that the Navy was attempting to seize an Iranian oil tanker. Iran's Foreign Minister Abbas Araghchi accused the U.S. military of reckless adventure despite the peace talks, but said Tehran would never bow to pressure. Araghchi questioned whether the latest military exchange was meant to pressure Iran into a peace deal or the result of someone persuading Trump to extend the conflict. Araghchi said on social media May 8th, quote, "Every time a diplomatic solution is on the table, the U.S. opts for a reckless military adventure. Is it a crude pressure tactic or the result of a spoiler once again duping Trump into another quagmire? Whatever the causes, outcome is the same. Iranians never bow to pressure," end quote. Beyond military pressure, the economic pressure of the U.S. blockade of Iranian ports is intended to starve the country of resources and force Tehran to reach a settlement. U.S. Central Command said the blockade has prevented more than 70 tankers from entering or leaving, and the ships have the combined capacity to transport 166 million barrels of oil worth an estimated $13 billion. Qatar's Ministry of Foreign Affairs on May 8th slammed Iran's attack on the United Arab Emirates. The Emirates were also targeted by Iran during the May 7th hostilities near the Strait of Hormuz. According to the Qataris, two Iranian ballistic missiles and three drone attacks led to the injury of three people in the Gulf nation. The foreign ministry said in a statement, quote, "Qatar strongly condemns the Iranian attacks on the sisterly United Arab Emirates. Qatar considers the attacks a blatant violation of the UAE's sovereignty and a serious threat to the security and stability of the region," end quote. Secretary of State Marco Rubio said he's been a strong supporter of NATO as a senator from Florida because the organization allowed the U.S. military to have bases in Europe to project power overseas. But Rubio said if use of the bases is going to be denied, as Spain did for the Iran war, then the United States would have to reconsider its support for NATO. Rubio told reporters in Italy, quote, "In some ways, the denial of those bases actually impeded the mission, not severely, but it had a cost and even created some unnecessary dangers," end quote. If the United States can no longer use bases when it needs to, he said, quote, "That's a problem and has to be examined," end quote. Rubio said he had not discussed with Italy's Prime Minister, Giorgia Meloni, whether the United States would withdraw troops from Italy or NATO. Rubio said, quote, "We didn't discuss any specifics like that. That's a decision for the president to make," end quote. He said Iran was expected to respond May 8th in peace negotiations, but that the country's leadership is highly fractured after some leaders have been killed during the war. Rubio said, quote, "We should know something today. We're expecting a response from them. The hope is it's something that can put us in some serious process of negotiation," end quote. He also addressed reports that Iran is trying to create an agency to oversee commercial traffic through the Strait of Hormuz after the war. He said, quote, "The normalizing of their controlling of an international waterway is both illegal and just something that's unacceptable," end quote.
0: Ramsey's statements under scrutiny. Ashley Oakland warrants detail shifting stories. William Morris, Des Moines Register. Unsealed court filings shed new light on why prosecutors believe Kristen Ramsey is the one who shot and killed Ashley Oakland in a long unsolved West Des Moines case. Oakland, a real estate agent, was found fatally shot April 2011 in a townhome she had been showing to customers. After years of public scrutiny and speculation, police on March 17th charged Ramsey, now 53, of Woodward, with first-degree murder. Ramsey, at the time of the shooting, worked for the developer of the townhome project. In court filings since her arrest, prosecutors have not described a motive for the shooting, but have claimed Ramsey gave inconsistent statements in multiple interviews over the intervening 15 years. Her attorneys have asserted her innocence and questions the strength of the state's case. Now officials have unsealed applications for two search warrants for Ramsey's home and contents of her cell phone that shed new light on how Ramsey became the chief suspect. Investigators claim Ramsey tried to craft alibi after shooting. According to the applications, the investigators, several of whom have retired or died since 2011, have interviewed

0: Slowly, she tried to drive away to get help, but her car wouldn't start, so she set out on foot to find her coworker. And a few days later, she gave detectives yet another version, saying she'd first met a coworker, asked where Oakland was, and then checked the townhome to find Oakland wounded, and again claimed her car wouldn't start when she went to find help. Several weeks later, she told detectives she found Oakland and driven to her coworker for help. She acknowledged she made no attempt to call 911 or to render first aid. When she did find her coworker, though, witnesses report Ramsey only asked where Oakland was, despite Ramsey saying in several interviews that she went to him for help after finding her injured. Investigators found that suspicious. Quote, in my training and experience, when person A inquires of another person B as to the whereabouts of a third person, when person A has just seen that third person clearly injured in a criminal matter, it is likely that person A is attempting to establish an alibi with person B, end quote, one officer wrote. Filings identify minimal new evidence since 2011. Notably, the majority of the details in the warrant applications, including the inconsistencies in Ramsey's interviews, have been known to law enforcement since 2011. The warrant for Ramsey's home does identify, quote, new information not previously shared with investigators back in 2011, end quote, namely that the Ramsey family had previously fired guns off the back deck of their home for fun and that Ramsey's husband had been known to carry a pistol in his vehicle. It suggests investigators hope to find discarded shell casings, paperwork from the purchase of the firearm, or even the murder weapon itself, which has never been identified. Dallas County Attorney Matt Schultz previously declined to comment on what new evidence led to Ramsey's arrest in 2026. Attorney L. Parrish, representing Ramsey, told the Register nothing in the warrant filings strengthens the case against his client. Quote, we have reviewed the information contained in the application for the search warrant, and it is absolutely nothing new that we did not know, end quote, before an April 10th bond hearing for Ramsey, Parrish said. Ramsey is free on a $500,000 bond. Her trial is scheduled for January 2027.
1: Oak Ridge moves ahead on affordable housing. County backs downtown family apartment project by Virginia Bereda of the Register. A 33-unit apartment building for low-income families is in the works in downtown Des Moines. Polk County supervisors on Tuesday, May 5th, unanimously approved earmarking $200,000 to help the Oak Ridge neighborhood purchase a vacant parking lot at 1230 Oak Ridge Drive for a multi-story apartment. Led by Oak Ridge Neighborhood, the state's largest affordable housing neighborhood nonprofit agency, the mixed-use project called Synergy aims to boost the number of affordable housing units in Polk County. Synergy is an opportunity to not only build affordable housing stock in the community, but to help the economy thrive, Deirdre DeGeer, president and CEO of Oak Ridge Neighborhood, said at Tuesday's meeting. DeGeer wrote in a statement, quote, Synergy links housing and a wellness hub to opportunity by creating space for families to thrive, small businesses to grow, and the Center Street corridor to continue its legacy of local commerce and community, end quote. Excuse me. The housing project is meant to help families in Polk County, where rent has increased by 18% from 2020 to 2023, DeGeer said in a news release from Oak Ridge Neighborhood. More than 1,500 Des Moines families who rent are living in overcrowded homes, and nearly 7,000 low- to moderate-income family households who rent are considered cost burden, meaning they spend more than 50% of their monthly income on housing costs, according to Des Moines' 2025-2029 consolidated plan. The apartment building next to Mainframe Studios downtown will reserve about 60% of its units for families that earn 60% of the area's median income, according to the Oak Ridge news release. About 40% of the building will have 3- and 4-bedroom units. In the Des Moines Metro, a family of four earning 60% of the area median income is about $68,700 in 2025, according to the U.S. Department of Housing and Urban Development. The building could also host a variety of wellness services and retailers, including a dentistry

0: wellness spa, and a braid bar, the Oak Ridge release stated. Residents would have access to Oak Ridge Neighborhood's programs, including workforce, youth, and early childhood education programs. The county's $200,000 contribution is from emergency rental assistance funding, COVID-19 era dollars that are part of the American Rescue Plan Act, county officials said in a news release. The total project is estimated between $15 million and $16 million, Oak Ridge officials said. The project also has received $200,000 from the Greater Des Moines Foundation, a preliminary award of $25,000 from the City of Des Moines, as well as contributions from individual donors, the news release said.
1: Four Iowa alumni collect Pulitzer recognition. Two university authors win, two named finalists, Lucia Cheng, Des Moines Register. Two University of Iowa alumni are now Pulitzer Prize winners, and two more alumni were named as finalists. Authors Daniel Krause and Yun Lee joined the list of more than 40 University of Iowa-affiliated Pulitzer Prize winners. Krause won the prize for fiction with his book, quote, Angel Down, end quote, and Lee received the honor for nonfiction with, quote, Things in Nature Merely Grow, end quote. Tori Peters was a finalist in fiction for her book, quote, Stag Dance, end quote. Scott Anderson was a finalist in history for his book, quote, King of Kings, end quote. What did the Pulitzer Prize judges say about the Iowa authors? Here's what the Pulitzer judges said about the winners' books. Daniel Krause, quote, Angel Down, end quote. A breathless novel of World War I, a stylistic tour de force that blends with genres as allegory, magical realism, and science fiction into a cohesive whole, told in a single sentence. Yun Lee's, quote, Things in Nature Merely Grow, end quote. A writer's deeply moving and revelatory account of losing her younger son to suicide a little more than 6 years after her older son died in the same manner. An austere and defiant memoir of acceptance that focuses on facts, language, and persistence of life. Finalist books shine spotlight on trans issues, Iran. Here's what the finalist books are about. Tori Peters, quote, Stag Dance, end quote. Her keen eye for the rough edges of community and desire pushed the limits of trans writing in this book with one novel and three stories, according to Penguin Random House. Quote, acidly funny and breathtaking in its scope, with the inventive audacity of George Sanders or Jennifer Egan, Stag Dance provokes, unsettles, and delights. Scott Anderson's, quote, King of Kings, end quote. The book's subtitle is The Iranian Revolution, a story of hubris, delusion, and catastrophic miscalculation, and chronicles the revolution as one of the most earth-shattering events in modern times. Quote, in the Middle East, in India, in Southeast Asia, in Europe, and now in the United States, the hatred of economically marginalized, religiously fervent masses for a wealthy secular elite has led to violence and upheaval, and Iran was the template. King of Kings is a bravura work of history and a warning, the Penguin House website said.
0: Hackers disrupt Des Moines schools' Canvas access, by Samantha Hernandez of the Register. Des Moines Public Schools is among thousands of universities, colleges, and schools across the country that have found its access to Canvas, a web-based learning management system, disrupted following a cybersecurity attack. Instructure, which owns the Canvas software, announced May 1st it was the subject of an attack, according to the New York Times. Shiny Hunters, a hacking group, claim responsibility for Instructure's data breach. The disruption comes at a time when students and educators are preparing for or are in the midst of final exams and projects. When trying to access Canvas websites the afternoon of May 7th, DMPS users and others received a message that read, quote, Canvas is currently undergoing scheduled maintenance. Check back soon, end quote. A post earlier that day on Instructure's status website stated it was looking into an issue where some users were, quote, having difficulties logging into student e-portfolios, end quote. An update hours later stated several Canvas products were being put into, quote, maintenance mode, end quote. TMPS's Canvas site appeared to be back up shortly after 9 p.m. on May 7th, said Phil Roeder, a district spokesperson, the same day, quote, "We were notified by Instructure, the company that owns the Canvas service, that they were the target of a cybersecurity incident," end quote. Canvas is, quote, "used to provide students access to a range of materials and resources for their classes," end quote. Roeder said, quote, "We're not aware that this outage impacted anything during the school day today. We hope to learn more from Instructure tomorrow, May 8th. DMPS is in the same boat as 9,000 other educational institutions on this issue," end quote. In a message to families May 8th, DMPS officials stressed the cybersecurity incident was aimed at Instructure and not Iowa's largest school district. In early January 2023, the district suffered a ransomware attack that shuttered schools for 2 days. It was later learned nearly 6,700 people's data may have been exposed. The May 8th letter also stated what students and staff data the Canvas system stores. Quote, "The data Canvas holds for our students and staff is limited to names, email addresses, internal student ID numbers, course information, and messages between users," end quote. Canvas does not store data related to home addresses, phone numbers, social security numbers, dates of birth, or financial information. The letter stated, quote, "We do encourage families and staff to remain alert for unsolicited messages claiming to come from Canvas or DMPS, which requests personal information or urge immediate action," end quote, the letter stated. Updates about the district's operational and technology systems can be found at status.dmschools.org.
1: Harkin endorses Turek in Senate primary. Stephen Gruber Miller, Des Moines Register. Former U.S. Senator Tom Harkin is endorsing Josh Turek in Iowa's Democratic Senate primary as Turek seeks to flip Harkin's old seat back to Democratic control. Harkin represented Iowa in the U.S. Senate for 30 years, winning his last election in 2008 and serving through 2014. Since his retirement, his seat has been held by Republican U.S. Senator Joni Ernst, who is not seeking re-election this year. Quote, "I have a pretty good idea of what it takes to win an election, and then to faithfully represent all Iowans, not just those who voted for you," end quote, Harkin said in a statement. "That's why I'm supporting Josh Turek in the Democratic nomination for the U.S. Senate and the Democratic primary on June 2nd. Turek, a state representative from Council Bluffs, faces Zach Walls, a state senator from Corville, in the Democratic primary. Turek, who was born with spina bifida and uses a wheelchair, often cites Harkin as his political hero because of Harkin's work to pass the Americans with Disabilities Act. Turek represented the United States in wheelchair basketball at 4 Paralympic Games, winning 2 gold medals for Team USA before winning his Iowa House seat in 2022. In a statement, Turek said he is, quote, "truly humbled and honored," end quote, to have Harkin's endorsement. Quote, "Everything I have been able to accomplish has been because of a great United States senator from Iowa," Turek said. "Senator Harkin and his work on the ADA gave me and so many other disabled Americans an on-ramp onto society. The ADA is an example of the life-changing impact of good public policy championed by good public servants," end quote. Turek said he would continue Harkin's, quote, "prairie populist vision, fighting for the working class, social and economic justice, small family farms, and the little guy. Iowa is ready to have a fighter in Washington again, and it will be beautifully poetic when the man who takes back Senator Harkin's seat is only here because of his work," end quote, Turek said. Turek launched his Senate campaign talking about how he won his first Iowa House race by 6 votes after dragging himself upstairs in Council Bluffs to knock on voters' doors. Harkin cited Turek's electoral record, which includes winning re-election in 2024 in a district that President Donald Trump carried. Quote, "Josh Turek has the Iowa values, the Iowa work ethic, the Iowa can-do spirit, and has won election and re-election to the Iowa House of Representatives in a very challenging area for Democrats," end quote, Harkin said. The Democratic nominee will face the winner of a Republican primary between U.S. Representative Ashley Hinson and former state senator Jim Carlin. Hinson is considered the heavy favorite, for the large fundraising lead and endorsements from Ernst and Trump.
0: Uncertainty remains in labor market. Low hire, low fire environment persist, by Rachel Barber of USA Today. U.S. employers added 115,000 jobs in April, the Bureau of Labor Statistics estimated May 8th, fueling some cautious optimism about hiring, even as high oil prices tied to the Iran war and rising AI adoption pose risk to the labor market. The April estimate comes in above expectations, but below the department's now revised estimated gain of 185,000 jobs added in March. Although U.S. employers shed an estimated 156,000 jobs in February, every other monthly report this year has indicated hiring has trended stronger in 2026 than it was last year, when employers added only about 15,000 jobs per month on average. By comparison, U.S. employers added more than 150,000 jobs per month on average in 2024. The unemployment rate remained at 4.3% in April. Officials and analysts see the unemployment rate as solid, but say it does not tell the full story, as immigration crackdowns and retirements from an aging workforce are limiting the supply of job seekers. Still, positive growth and a solid unemployment rate could prompt a Federal Reserve that had been concerned with slowing in the labor market to turn its attention back to inflation as an extended conflict in the Middle East pushes prices higher. Healthcare, a steady engine of job growth given the country's aging population, added 37,000 roles in April. Employment in transportation and warehousing also rose by 30,000. Retail trade added 22,000, and the social assistance sector added 17,000. Federal government employment declined again, cutting 9,000 jobs. Since reaching a peak in October 2024, it is down 11.5%, the BLS said. The information sector also shed 13,000 jobs. Employment in other industries, including construction, manufacturing, and professional and business services, was little changed in April, the BLS added. While the overall unemployment rate remains stable, workers' ability to land a job still depends on their industry, skills, and location. A Best Brokers report analyzing daily data from the U.S. Chamber of Commerce found several states, including California and Washington, have more workers than job openings, while other parts of the country, including North Dakota and South Dakota, are facing worker shortages. After a year in which job growth stalled in the face of economic uncertainty, economists deem the job market a low-hire and low-fire environment. Sam Taylor, a business expert at LLC.org, calls it the rise of the frozen workforce. Under normal circumstances, businesses grow by hiring, and workers get ahead by switching roles. Right now, Taylor said, both sides are hesitating. Taylor said in a note to USA Today, quote, fewer job switches mean employees stay put for longer, even if they're not the right fit. Fewer new roles limit entry points for younger or first-time workers. Less competition between employers reduces pressure to improve salaries or benefits, end quote. While April job gains surpassed expectations, participation in hiring patterns signal the labor market is increasingly selective, according to Gare Doyle, a regional president at the employment agency Manpower Group. Doyle said in a statement to USA Today, quote, employers currently hold more leverage in the labor market and are hiring with greater precision, concentrating demand in senior, specialized, and execution-ready roles. Entry-level hiring is cooled, and labor force participation remains subdued, which helps explain why the labor market can show steady demand while feeling harder to access, end quote. Following a year shaped by economic uncertainty, changing trade policy, and relatively high interest rates, ZipRecruiter economist Nicole Bashad said businesses may be more inclined to hire now that they have a bit more clarity around tariffs and because interest rates came down at the end of 2025. The primary uncertainty today lies in potential impacts of the Iran war, she said. Quote, there are usually some delayed effects on certain industries depending on the length and the level of U.S. involvement in conflicts that could start to show up later, end quote, Bashad said, adding the largest risk is if consumers pull back their spending on other goods and services to cover higher gas prices, which could lead to decreased hiring expectations. Average hourly earnings for all employees on private non-farm payrolls rose by 0.2% to $37.41 in April, the BLS said. Over the past 12 months, they have increased 3.6%, outpacing the 3.3% year-over-year inflation recorded in March. Inflation is expected to have risen in April, given surging oil prices stemming from the war and their potential impact on supply chains for other goods. The BLS's Consumer Price Index report, due out May 12, will confirm whether those predictions are correct. While wage gains have kept up with inflation in aggregate over the last year, not every worker's paycheck has kept up with prices. Wages for middle and high-income workers have grown faster than for lower-paid workers, according to data compiled by the Federal Reserve Bank of Atlanta. Some officials have characterized the federal funds rate, which stands at a range of 3.5% to 3.75%, as near neutral, meaning it is not stimulating nor restricting the U.S. economy. However, members of the rate-setting committee's median expectation for the rate release March 18th implied one-quarter-point cut will come before the end of the year. Positive job growth and a stable unemployment rate paired with rising inflation could change that. Forecasters have begun pricing in a rate hike as a possibility later this year, but still expect no movement at the Fed's next meeting in mid-June.
1: New suspected hantavirus case ID'd. Latest potential case tied to cruise ship outbreak. USA Today. A suspected new case of hantavirus was identified by authorities May 8th on a remote island where the MV Hondius made a stop in April. An islander on Tristan da Cunha has been hospitalized and his wife is self-isolating. Stephen Doughty, the UK Minister for the Overseas Territories, said in a statement posted on the island's local government website. No further details about the case were made public. The British territory is often considered the most remote inhabited island in the world. As of this month, 216 people lived in its only settlement. As of May 7th, five people had been confirmed to have hantavirus, and three others were suspected of contracting it, according to the World Health Organization. Three people have died. No cases tied to the outbreak have been reported in the United States thus far. However, the United States is one of a dozen countries that are monitoring residents who disembarked early from the MV Hondius. Officials believe the outbreak began when a married couple, Dutch nationals, were infected while they were off the cruise ship on wildlife expeditions. Hantavirus is typically a rodent-borne virus, but officials have confirmed this particular strain to be the Andes virus, which can be transmitted from human to human. That requires close contact, said Dr. Celine Gounder, an American physician who specializes in infectious disease and global health. Quote, think of it as those big juicy droplets that you might sneeze out, and you really need to be within a close perimeter of a person to be infected that way, Gounder told reporters. It has been transmitted through sexual partners, people who sleep in the same bed together, that level of close contact over a prolonged period of time, end quote. Officials in five states have confirmed they are monitoring residents who traveled on the MV Hondius. One person in Arizona, an unspecified number in California, two people in Georgia, two people in Texas, and one in Virginia. None was showing sign of infection, state health departments said. In addition, New Jersey identified two residents who did not travel on the ship, but traveled on the same flight as the infected individual, potentially exposing them to hantavirus, the state's Department of Health said May 8th. The WHO has repeatedly said the risk to the general public is considered low. Officials in five states have confirmed they are monitoring residents who recently traveled on board the MV Hondius. One person in Arizona, an unspecified number in California, two people in Georgia, two people in Texas, and one in Virginia. None was showing signs of infection, state health departments said. The White House is working with the Centers for Disease Control and Prevention and the State Department to monitor the situation. Quote, while possible risks to the American public remain low, the CDC has convened leading experts on Andes virus to assist in this effort to ensure Americans are protected, White House spokesperson Kash Desai said. The entire administration remains vigilant, end quote. Contact tracing and testing are taking place around the globe. Spanish authorities on May 8th confirmed a woman in Alicante had symptoms consistent with hantavirus infection. She was a passenger on the same flight as a patient who died in Johannesburg after traveling on the MV Hondius cruise ship and contracting the virus, Spain's Secretary of State for Health, Javier Padilla, said at a news conference. However, one potential hantavirus case in the Netherlands was ruled out. A flight attendant who came in close contact with a woman who died from a hantavirus infection in Johannesburg tested negative for the virus, WHO spokesperson Amna Smalbekek said on May 8th. Two Singaporean residents who were on board the ship also tested negative for the virus, that country's communicable disease agency said. As a precaution, they will be quarantined for 30 days from the date of last exposure. The MV Hondius is now en route from Cape Verde to Tenerife in the Canary Islands. It is expected to arrive May 10th. The U.S. State Department said May 8th that it is working with the CDC, Department of Health and Human Services, and the Spanish government to arrange a repatriation flight for American passengers on the cruise ship. CNN and CBS News reported that the CDC is sending staff to meet the ship upon arrival. As of May 7th, both the WHO and ship's operator, Oceanside Expeditions, said no one on board was showing any hantavirus symptoms. Several passengers on the MV Hondius have shared their experiences with the outbreak. Turkish YouTuber Rul Senet was aboard the ship on April 11th when the first passenger died after showing symptoms of fever, headache, and mild diarrhea starting April 6th. Quote, "It was very shocking because we were on board with these people for 24 days straight. We have relationships, so I knew these people, so I'm very sad," end quote, Senet said in an interview with Sky News. On the morning of April 12th, passengers were called to the launch area for an announcement of the first Dutch passenger's death. The captain said the death was believed to be from natural causes. Quote, "We were not ready. We were not isolated for what was to come," quote, Senet said. He was one of 30 travelers who disembarked April 24th on the island of St. Helena. He said there were no precautions being taken at that time, but that he could not, quote, "put the full blame on them," end quote. With additional doctors now aboard and people with suspected or confirmed cases of hantavirus evacuated, passenger Qasim Ibn Hetuda said he's feeling reassured. Quote, "It doesn't feel different than any of the other sea days we had before," the travel content creator said in a statement shared with the media May 7th. "People are smiling and taking the situation calmly," end quote.
0: Trade Court Rules Against Tariff and Defeat for Trump, by Zach Anderson of USA Today. A federal court dealt another blow to President Donald Trump's trade agenda May 7th, ruling against a 10% global tariff the president imposed earlier this year to replace tariffs struck down by the Supreme Court. A panel of judges for the Court of International Trade ruled 2-1 that Trump wasn't justified in imposing the 10% levy under the 1974 Trade Act. The Trade Act allows temporary tariffs for up to 150 days to address significant balance of payment deficits. The judges ruled that Trump's tariff order failed to, quote, "assert that those required conditions have been satisfied," end quote. A group of 24 states challenged the tariffs, along with New York spice importer Burlap and Barrel and Florida toy company Basic Fun. The court determined that most of the states didn't have legal standing to sue, however, and only blocked the levies for the two companies and Washington State. Quote, "This decision is an important win for American companies that rely on global manufacturing to deliver safe and affordable products," end quote, Basic Fund CEO Jay Foreman said in a statement. Quote, "Unlawful tariffs make it harder for businesses like ours to compete and grow," end quote. Trump said he wouldn't be deterred by the ruling. He said May 7th, when asked about the decision, quote, "Nothing surprises me with the courts. Nothing surprises me. So we always do it a different way. We get one ruling and we do it a different way," end quote. Tariffs have been central to Trump's economic policy in his second term, with the president wielding the levies as a weapon to push for new trade deals. But on February 20th, the Supreme Court overturned that pillar of his agenda, declaring that his use of emergency powers to enact tariffs was unconstitutional. The 10% tariff under the 1974 law had applied to most imports, although Trump exempted certain products such as beef, pharmaceuticals, vehicles, and some critical minerals. Products governed by a trade deal with Canada and Mexico also were excluded.
1: Mother Day deals, specials announced. Celebrating Mom doesn't have to break the budget, USA Today. We don't want to scrimp on celebrating Mom, but we would be remiss if we missed out on a bargain. Besides, celebrating the holiday, which is on May 10th, is expected to cost more this year, so getting a deal can lessen the impact on your budget. Despite slumping consumer sentiment, spending on Mother's Day is expected to hit a record $38 billion in 2026, up 11% from 2025, according to the National Retail Federation. As with past years, most U.S. adults, 84%, plan to celebrate Mother's Day, which was made official by President Woodrow Wilson in 1914. They expect to spend a record average of $284 on gifts, up 9% from 2025, according to the survey conducted by the Group for Prosper Insights and Analytics. Quote, Mother's Day remains a priority for many Americans, and they plan to lean into the holiday despite current economic uncertainty, end quote, said Mark Matthews, NRF chief economist and executive director of research. Here are some specials and discounts for Mother's Day. Krispy Kreme. Krispy Kreme has launched a limited-time collection of mini donuts called Minis for Mom. 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Arby's is celebrating Mother's Day with its latest Meat in 3 box, which includes a choice of entree, curly fries, mozzarella sticks, a peach cobbler, and a drink for $7.99. 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Here are more Mother's 2026 deals. These include From Big Bad Breakfast, Margarita's Mexican Restaurant, Twin Peaks, BJ's Restaurant and Brew House, Aroma Joe's, Baskin Robbins, and Scooter's Coffee.
0: I'll wrap up this segment with just a couple of brief stories. Pope Leo asked God to inspire world leaders on first anniversary. Dateline Pompeii, Italy. Pope Leo XIV asked that God would inspire world leaders to calm global tensions and reduce hatred in an address to mark his first anniversary as head of the Catholic Church, a day after he met U.S. Secretary of State Marco Rubio. Leo, who has drawn the ire of President Donald Trump after criticizing the Iran war, asked worshipers on May 8th to pray that global governments would turn away from violence. In a visit to Pompeii, a modern city about 150 miles south of Rome, near the famed ruins of a volcanic eruption, the Pope said he would join their prayers that God would begin, quote, touching hearts, calming rancor and fratricidal hatreds, and enlightening those who have special responsibilities of government, end quote. Leo, the first U.S.-born pope, held talks with Rubio on May 7th in an atmosphere of tension with Washington, as Trump has repeatedly disparaged the pontiff on social media. The Vatican said afterwards the two had pledged to improve their bilateral relations in what insiders said was an unusual recognition of unprecedented tensions. Leo, the former Cardinal Robert Prevost, was elected by the world's cardinals to succeed the late Pope Francis as leader of the 1.4 billion member church on May 8, 2025. And Utah judge rejects bid to ban TV in Kirk case, delays hearing. A Utah judge on May 8th rejected a request by Tyler Robinson, the man accused of killing conservative activist Charlie Kirk, to ban live TV and still photography from courtroom proceedings, but accepted his motion to delay a key hearing. District Court Judge Tony Graff said TV live streams allowed maximum public access to proceedings, held the justice system accountable for its actions, and that the court had taken precautions to prevent visual coverage from tainting potential jurors, such as not showing Robinson's shackles. Robinson's lawyers had argued that courtroom and live streams were leading to sensational and slanted media coverage that could bias the jury pool in the aggravated murder case. Kirk's widow, Erica Kirk, media organizations, and prosecutors urged the court to allow cameras during the proceedings, arguing that it was the best way to counteract misinformation and conspiracy theories surrounding the case. Graff granted a defense request to postpone until July 6th to 10th, a preliminary hearing where prosecutors must show sufficient evidence for Graff to believe a crime was committed and a trial is justified. The hearing was previously set for mid-May. Robinson's lawyers said they needed additional time to examine data files allegedly showing Robinson's DNA on the rifle used to kill Kirk and other key evidence.

0: Happy birthday on May 9th, 2026. Local birthdays include Peggy King, Waterloo, Howard Roush, Newton, and P.K. Sveridahl in Waterloo. Happy birthday to you all. In addition, nationally, today's birthdays include director-producer James Brooks, turns 86, singer-guitarist Richie Furay, Buffalo Springfield, 82, actor-producer Candace Bergen, 80, singer-musician Billy Joel, 77, actor Allie Mills, 75, singer David Gahan, Depeche Mode, rapper-actor Ghostface, Kalia, 56, and actor Rosario Dawson, age 47. 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
1: Michael Leonard, Dateline Collins. Michael Dean Leonard, 62, passed away peacefully in his home May 5th. A funeral service will be held at 1 p.m. Saturday, May 9th, with a reception to follow. Visitation will take place 11 a.m. to 1 p.m. prior to the service. All services will be held at Isles Jordan Creek Chapel, 7150 Ashworth Road, West Des Moines. 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Arrangements by Isles Jordan Creek Chapel. Mike was born April 15, 1964, in Columbia, South Carolina, to Shirley Jean Frush and Larry Dean Polsley. He was raised in Bondurant, Iowa, and graduated from Bondurant-Farrar High School in 1982. He went on to graduate from Des Moines Area Community College with an associate degree in computer science. Mike had a long career in the IT field at GE Capital, Iowa DOT, and 22 years at Unity Point Health. Some of the greatest joys of Mike's life were car and motorcycle racing, spontaneous and legally adjacent hunting, antiquing and collecting, fishing, starting new projects, billiards, spending time with family, rooting on the Iowa Hawkeyes, and most of all, his son Nick, who he loved to spoil. Mike will be best remembered for his gregarious storytelling abilities, being the life of the party, and his outgoing character, who truly never met a stranger. He loved to make friends and family laugh with his snarky sense of humor and larger-than-life personality. Mike was always happiest when those around him were, too. Mike is survived by his son, Nicholas Jacob Leonard of Colo, mother Shirley Fruce of Ankeny, father Larry Polsley of Blythewood, South Carolina, sister Christine Hartman of Ankeny, brother E.M. Leonard III of West Des Moines, two nephews, two nieces, one great niece, one great nephew, his beloved dog Stella, and a multitude of friends. He is also survived by the mother of his children, Teresa Clark. Mike was preceded in death by his son, Colton Dean Leonard.
0: Now returning to national news, Giuliani applies for September 11 responders' health coverage. Nancy Cutler, USA Today. Rudy Giuliani, who was hospitalized in Florida with pneumonia that his lawyer has attributed to toxic exposures after the 9/11 terrorist attacks, is just now applying for coverage under the World Trade Center Health Program. Giuliani, 81, was hospitalized on May 3rd. His spokesperson, Ted Goodman, said the former New York mayor was previously diagnosed with restrictive airway disease, attributing the octogenarian's illness to his exposure to pollutants at the site of the September 11th attacks when he was serving as mayor. Michael Barash, the attorney helping Giuliani with his WTC health program certification, confirmed that Giuliani is now only applying to participate in the program a quarter of a century later. Barash said such a delay is, quote, so common among the non-firefighters and cops and construction workers, end quote. Those responders' unions ensured their members received 9/11 health and victims' compensation fund coverage before it was needed, he said. More than 150,000 people are currently registered in the WTC health program, but Barash said hundreds of thousands more could be eligible. The program's definition of responder includes those who came to help, said Benjamin Shavat, executive director of Citizens for the Extension of the James Zadroga Act. It appears Giuliani would be characterized as a responder since he was the mayor, Shavat said. Survivors, including people who lived, worked, and attended school in Lower Manhattan on September 11, 2001, and in the months that followed, are also entitled to the program. The WTC Health Program was established as part of the James Zadroga Health and Compensation Act, signed into law 2011. That legislation also established the 9/11 Victims Compensation Fund. The two programs are distinct. However, to qualify for the VCF, an applicant must be certified by the WTC Health Program. The WTC Health Program also researches medical conditions that could be attributed to 9/11 and covered by the program. First responders fought to establish the program and ensure its funding is replenished. After years of lobbying, the program won full funding this year. The 9/11 Health Watch continues to advocate for the release of documents that would answer what and when city officials knew about health hazards. Shavat says he hopes Giuliani would now support the release of relevant records collected during his mayoral administration. Because Giuliani is only seeking certification now, Barash confirmed, any costs associated with his current hospitalization would not be covered, even if his illness is collected to 9/11. But once Giuliani is accepted, Barash said, any future 9/11-related illness could be covered. The WTC Health Program has now linked 69 cancers to ground zero exposure. Other related health impacts include various respiratory health issues and post-traumatic stress disorder. As of 2026, three times more people have died of 9/11-related illnesses than perished in the attacks at the World Trade Center, the Pentagon, and in Pennsylvania, and on the four hijacked jets.
1: Virginia court tosses out Democratic electoral map by Joseph Axe and Tim Reed of Reuters. Virginia's top court on May 8th threw out a new electoral map that was crafted to flip four Republican-held U.S. House seats to Democrats in a setback to Democratic hopes of retaking the chamber in November's midterm elections. In a 4-3 decision, the Virginia Supreme Court rejected a Democratic-backed ballot measure approved by voters in April that reconfigured the state's U.S. House districts for partisan advantage. Ruling in favor of a Republican challenge, the court's majority found that Democratic lawmakers had not followed proper procedure last year when they rushed to approve the referendum in time to reach the ballot ahead of the November election. The ruling boosts Republican hopes of keeping control of the U.S. House despite a razor-thin majority and deep voter unhappiness with President Donald Trump. On his Truth Social account, Trump called the ruling a huge win for the Republican Party. Democrats cried foul, with Representative Hakeem Jeffries, the top Democrat in the House, calling the court's decision undemocratic and ignoring the will of millions of voters who had voted in favor of changing the electoral map. The state will submit an emergency appeal to the U.S. Supreme Court, according to court papers filed late on May 8th by Virginia Democrats. Kyle Condick, a nonpartisan elections analyst at the University of Virginia Center for Politics, said while it was still too early to predict the impact of the ruling, it had undoubtedly improved Republicans' electoral chances. Quote, whatever odds you would have given to Republicans winning the House, yesterday, I think you would raise them today, end quote, he said. Still, Republicans face significant political headwinds ahead of November's election, with many voters unhappy with Trump's handling of the economy and the Iran war, which has increased gas prices. Marcia S. Price, a Democratic state delegate who played a central role in getting the new electoral map passed by voters, said the main job now was to work even harder to turn out voters to flip Republican-held seats from the old map. She said in an interview, quote, you lick your wounds, get back up, and keep fighting, end quote. Democrats pursued the Virginia measure as part of a nationwide battle by both parties to withdraw the boundaries of U.S. electoral districts for partisan benefit. The mid-cycle process of redrawing maps is unusual. Maps are typically redrawn once a decade after the national census. Republicans now hold a clear advantage in the fight, which began last year when Trump pushed Texas Republicans to rip up their electoral map and draw new district lines targeting 5 Democratic U.S. House incumbents. Democrats suffered a major blow last week when the U.S. Supreme Court's conservative majority eviscerated a key provision of the Voting Rights Act, opening the door for Republican-led Southern states to dismantle Democratic-held majority Black and majority Latino districts. Black and Latino voters tend to support Democratic candidates. Already, Republican-controlled states such as Louisiana, Alabama, Tennessee, and South Carolina have taken steps toward drawing new maps in time for the November elections, with some even postponing party primary elections to give lawmakers time. With Virginia's map now invalidated, Republicans could eventually end up with an advantage in 10 House seats or more nationwide, pending the outcome of the efforts in those southern states. Republicans can afford to lose only 2 net seats in November's elections to maintain control of the U.S. House. Virginia voters had approved the Democratic-backed map in an April 21st special election by a 51.7% to 48.3% margin, according to an Associated Press tally. The referendum was the final step in a complicated legislative maneuver to sidestep a constitutional amendment passed by voters in 2020 that had put redistricting in the hands of a bipartisan commission. Under Virginia state law, 2 consecutive legislatures with a state election in between must approve a proposed constitutional amendment before it can be put to a vote. The Democratic legislative majority approved the amendment in October, days before the November state election. Democrats, who gained additional legislative seats in that vote, then passed the amendment for a second time in January and scheduled the referendum for April. Republicans filed multiple lawsuits, claiming in part that there was no intervening election since early voting had already started when the amendment was first passed. In the May 8th decision, the Virginia Supreme Court agreed. The majority wrote, quote, "The General Assembly voted for the first time to propose the constitutional amendment to the electorate on October 31, 2025. By that date, over 1.3 million votes had been cast in the general election, which was approximately 40% of the total vote for that election cycle," end quote. In dissent, Chief Justice Cleo Powell, joined by 2 other justices, wrote that the court had improperly stretched the meaning of the word election to include weeks of early voting. Powell said, quote, "This is in direct conflict with how both Virginia and federal law define an election," end quote. Kontek said if Democrats had begun the process of trying to withdraw congressional maps sooner, they might have prevailed in court against the Republican legal challenge, which was led by the Republican National Committee. Said Joe Gruters, the RNC chairman, quote, "Democrats just learned that when you try to rig elections, you lose," end quote. Meanwhile, Alabama Republicans asked the U.S. Supreme Court on May 8th to clear the way for the state to pursue a congressional voting map more favorable to their party ahead of November's midterm elections. The state officials asked the justices to lift a lower court's order requiring Alabama to use a map that includes 2 majority Black districts out of 7. Both are held by Black Democrats. The Supreme Court, in a 6-3 ruling, powered by its conservative members, struck down an electoral map that had given Louisiana a second Black majority U.S. congressional district. The redrawn map, the majority ruled, had relied too heavily on race in violation of the constitutional equal protection principle. The decision makes it harder for minorities to challenge electoral maps as racially discriminatory under the Voting Rights Act without direct evidence of racist intent. Alabama Attorney General Steve Marshall said in the May 8th filing that the court should reach the same outcome in this case.
0: Peace efforts appear to stall. CIA, Iran cannot withstand blockade for 4 months. Reuters. Washington, efforts to end the war between the United States and Iran appeared to stall as the two sides traded fire in the Gulf on May 8th, while a U.S. intelligence analysis concluded Tehran could withstand a naval blockade for months. A CIA assessment indicated that Iran would not suffer severe economic pressure from a U.S. blockade of Iranian ports for about another 4 months, according to a U.S. official familiar with the matter, suggesting that U.S. leverage over Tehran remains limited as the two sides seek to end a conflict that has been unpopular with U.S. voters. The Washington Post first reported the assessment. A senior intelligence official called the reports about the CIA analysis, quote, false, end quote, saying the blockade is inflicting real compounding damage, severing trade, crushing revenue, and accelerating systematic economic collapse, end quote. Recent days have seen the biggest flare-ups in fighting in and around the Strait of Hormuz since a ceasefire began a month ago, and the United Arab Emirates came under renewed attack on May 8th. Washington is awaiting Tehran's response to a U.S. proposal that would formally end the war before talks on more contentious issues, including Iran's nuclear program. Quote, we should know something today, end quote, U.S. Secretary of State Marco Rubio told reporters in Rome earlier in the day. We're expecting a response from them. Iran's foreign ministry spokesperson said Tehran was still weighing its response, and none was reported before midnight in Tehran. Meanwhile, more sporadic clashes between the Iranian forces and U.S. vessels took place in the Strait of Hormuz, Iran's semi-official Fars news agency reported. The Tasnim news agency later cited an Iranian military source saying the situation had calmed, but warning more clashes were possible. The U.S. military said it struck two Iran-linked vessels attempting to enter an Iranian port, with a U.S. fighter jet hitting their smokestacks and forcing them to turn back. Iran has largely blocked non-Iranian shipping through the strait since the war began, with joint U.S.-Israeli airstrikes across Iran on February 28th. The United States imposed a blockade on Iranian vessels last month. Trump said on May 7th the ceasefire was still holding despite the flare-ups in the strait, which before the war handled one-fifth of the world's oil supply. The confrontation extended beyond the waterway. The United Arab Emirates said its air defenses engaged with two ballistic missiles and three drones from Iran on May 8th, with three people sustaining moderate injuries. During the war, Iran has repeatedly targeted the UAE and other Gulf states that host U.S. military bases. In what the UAE called a, quote, major escalation, end quote, Iran stepped up attacks this week in response to Trump's announcement of Project Freedom to escort ships in the strait, which he paused after 48 hours. Iran accused the United States of breaching the ceasefire, which had largely held since it was announced on April 7th, but has come under strain this week. Every time a diplomatic solution is on the table, the U.S. opts for a reckless military adventure, Foreign Minister Abbas Araki said on May 8th. Iran's Mehr news agency reported that one crew member was killed, 10 wounded, and 4 missing after a U.S. Navy attack on an Iranian commercial ship on May 7th. Rubio, after meeting with Italian Prime Minister Giorgio Meloni, questioned why Italy and other allies were not backing Washington's effort to reopen the strait. Quote, are you going to normalize a country claiming to control an international waterway? Because if you normalize that, you've set a precedent that's going to get repeated in a dozen other places, he said, end quote. While pursuing diplomacy, the United States also ratcheted up sanctions to pressure Iran. The U.S. Treasury on May 8th announced sanctions against 10 individuals and companies, including several in China and Hong Kong, for aiding efforts by Iran's military to secure weapons and raw materials used to build Tehran's Shahed drones. The Treasury said it remains ready to take economic action against Iran's military-industrial base so Tehran cannot reconstitute its production capacity and project power outside its borders. It also said it was prepared to act against any foreign company supporting illicit Iranian commerce, including airlines, and could impose secondary sanctions on foreign financing institutions that aid Iran's efforts, including those connected to China's independent teapot oil refineries.
1: Russia, Ukraine set brief ceasefire. Both agreed a U.S.-mediated three-day plan, prisoner swap. This is by Reuters News Service, Dateline Moscow. Russia and Ukraine confirmed on May 8th that they had agreed to a three-day ceasefire announced by President Donald Trump that will run from May 9th to May 11th. Trump's announcement on Truth Social also said each country locked in more than 4 years of conflict would be exchanging 1,000 prisoners of war. Both Kyiv and Moscow, though, have accused the other of violating ceasefires declared separately this week as Russia readies to hold a Victory Day parade on May 9th that marks the 1945 Soviet victory over Nazi Germany. Trump has grown increasingly frustrated by the lack of progress in ending the Ukraine-Russia war. And a halt in fighting offers a bit of good news for the U.S. president, whose war against Iran has hurt his domestic approval rating. Efforts to end the Iran war, now in its third month, appear stalled amid new

0: Zelensky, writing on Telegram, confirmed the ceasefire had been arranged as part of U.S. negotiating efforts and that humanitarian issues remained a key priority. Quote, that is why today, within the framework of the negotiation process mediated by the American side, we received Russia's agreement to conduct a prisoner of war exchange in the format of 1,000 for 1,000, end quote, Zelensky wrote. Zelensky also issued a tongue-in-cheek decree, quote, allowing, end quote, Russia's May 9th military parade to proceed and saying Ukrainian weapons would not target Red Square. The news on May 8th followed what Zelensky described as substantive talks between U.S. and Ukrainian officials in Miami with U.S. envoys due to visit Kyiv in coming months. Kremlin aide Yuri Ushakov, speaking to reporters on Putin's behalf, said Russia had also agreed to Trump's initiative. He said, quote, an agreement on this matter was reached during our telephone discussions with the U.S. administration, end quote. Earlier, Russia and Ukraine had accused each other of violating ceasefires that each had separately declared. The two sides are still pummeling each other with missiles, drones, and artillery, with no end to the war in sight. Peace talks are stalled, with Ukraine rejecting Putin's demand that it surrender territory it has successfully defended since 2022. Putin has unilaterally declared a two-day ceasefire on May 8th to 9th to cover the Victory Day commemorations, Russia's most revered national holiday. Kyiv responded that a ceasefire just for the holiday was inappropriate and called instead for an indefinite truce to begin 2 days earlier, which Moscow ignored. The Russian Defense Ministry said 264 Ukrainian drones had been down in the early hours of May 8th, while Moscow Mayor Sergei Sobyanin said the capital had been targeted, and officials said the Urals region of Perm had been attacked with drones. Ukraine said it had struck a Russian oil refinery in Perm for the second day running and hit another oil facility in the city of Yaroslavl. Zelensky said Russian forces continued to strike Ukrainian positions overnight. Russia has warned that any attempt by Ukraine to disrupt the Red Square parade on May 9th would trigger a massive missile strike on Kyiv. Moscow has told diplomats that if Ukraine did attack the event, they should evacuate the Ukrainian capital. The Soviet Union lost 27 million people in World War II, including many millions in Ukraine, but pushed Nazi forces back to Berlin, where Adolf Hitler killed himself, and the red Soviet victory banner was raised over the Reichstag in May 1945. This year's parade in Moscow, usually a show of Russian military might with intercontinental ballistic missiles and tanks, will have no military equipment on display. The Kremlin has said Russia is stepping up security around Putin in case of a Ukrainian attack on the event, at which Putin will give a speech. He is later due to meet visiting foreign dignitaries, including from Laos, Malaysia, and Slovakia. Moscow's troops have now been fighting in Ukraine for well over 4 years, longer than the Soviet involvement from 1941 to 1945, in what Russians refer to as the Great Patriotic War. Russia, which controls about 19.4% of Ukraine, has seen its advances slow this year, taking just 270 square miles in the first 4 months of the year, according to pro-Ukrainian maps.
1: Stocks rise on AI earnings optimism. Reuters. The S&P 500 and the NASDAQ notched record highs on May 8th, boosted by gains in NVIDIA, SanDisk, and other AI-related stocks, while the stronger-than-expected jobs report pointed to labor market resilience. NVIDIA climbed 1.8%, while memory and storage sellers Micron Technology and SanDisk soared more than 15% each, lifted by strong demand from the rapid build-out of AI data centers. The Philadelphia SE Semiconductor Index jumped, bringing its gain so far in the second quarter to 55%. The S&P 500 and the NASDAQ have surged to record highs this week as investors focused on strong financial reports from U.S. companies, setting aside concerns that high oil prices related to the Middle East conflict are fueling inflation. First quarter S&P 500 earnings are on track to climb almost 29% year over year, with much of that growth fueled by Wall Street's AI-related heavyweights. Quote, this is an economy that seems hard to wreck. It's the productivity story, the spending, the consumer wealth effect.

and the earnings, end quote, said Rob Williams, chief investment strategist at Sage Advisory Services in Austin. Data show that U.S. employment increased more than expected in April, and the unemployment rate held steady at 4.3%, reinforcing expectations that the Federal Reserve would leave interest rates unchanged for some time. Traders expect the central bank will hold interest rates steady in the 3.5 to 3.75% until the end of the year. The S&P climbed 0.84% to end the session at 7,398 points. The NASDAQ gained 1.71% to 26,247 points, while the Dow Jones Industrial rose 0.02% to 49,609 points. The S&P Technology Index jumped 2.7%, while the Utility Sector Index fell 0.9%. The NASDAQ and the S&P 500 notched their six straight weekly gains, the longest such winning streak since October 2024. The Dow has logged two consecutive weekly advances. The S&P has now gained 8% in 2026, while the NASDAQ has rallied 13%. The earnings optimism helped investors look past fresh attacks between U.S. and Iranian forces in the Gulf. Brent crude rose more than $100 a barrel as hopes faded for a quick resolution to the Middle East war and the gradual reopening of the Strait of Hormuz, a key transit route for oil and liquefied natural gas. Of the 440 S&P 500 companies that have reported first quarter results so far, 83% have topped analysts' earning estimates. That compares to the long-term average of about 67%. However, there have been some disappointments. Cloudflare plunged 24% after the cloud services company said it would cut about 20% of its workforce and forecast second quarter revenue slightly below Wall Street expectations. Trade Desk fell 1.8%. CoreWeave dropped 11.4% after the cloud infrastructure technology company raised the lower end of its annual capital expenditure forecast, citing a rise in component costs. Online travel platform Expedia declined 9% after it flagged that conflict in the Middle East was hurting demand. Volume on U.S. exchanges was relatively light, with 17.2 billion shares traded compared to an average of 17.6 billion shares of the previous 20 sessions. Meanwhile, European stocks were lower, with the pan-continental Stoxx 600 down 0.7%. It has been our pleasure to read for you. We'll now take a short break to allow our next readers to get into place.

0: Welcome back. Your new readers are Anne Barfels and Mark Morrison. We'll continue with articles from the Des Moines Register and USA Today. And here is Anne with our next article.
1: Good morning. WHO experts race to write guidance on containing the hantavirus outbreak. This is by Jennifer Rigby of Reuters. From London, as the cruise ship hit by a hantavirus outbreak sails toward Tenerife, World Health Organization officials are racing to draw up step-by-step guidance for what should happen next for the nearly 150 passengers when they finally reach land on May 10th. The hantavirus outbreak, which has killed three people among at least eight suspected or confirmed infections, is the first ever recorded on a cruise ship, so some new protocols are needed. Half a dozen current and former WHO officials and hantavirus experts said the outbreak could be managed by adapting standard public health steps, like isolating sick passengers or those who may have been in contact with them. None of the passengers on the ship now have symptoms, the ship's operator has said. Officials are also seeking tips from Argentina, where a previous outbreak of the Andes virus, the same strain as on the ship, was snuffed out in 2019. Quote, if we follow public health measures and the lessons we learned from Argentina, we can break this chain of transmission. This doesn't need to be a large epidemic, said Abdi Rahman Mohamed, director of the WHO's Alert and Response Coordination Department. He said the focus was on isolation for sick people and monitoring and quarantining for other passengers subject to national government decisions. The WHO may also recommend that some people with links to the outbreak take their temperature daily for at least 42 days, as the Andes strain has a long incubation period. Anne Lagande, WHO technical officer for viral threats, said at an online briefing on May 8th. National authorities may also be asked to set up regular contact with those people and give them a phone number to call if they feel at all unwell, she added. Passengers are being split into two high-risk and low-risk contacts based on their interaction with sick travelers, the WHO said. Contact tracing is also key for any who have left the ship already. The Andes hantavirus is known to spread through close and prolonged contact, and chiefly when a patient is already symptomatic. That information is based largely on the one outbreak where the Andes virus spread between people in Argentina in 2018 and 2019, in which 34 people were infected and 11 died. We essentially learned that once you implement basic measures of social distancing that are essentially very simple, stay home when you're not feeling well, that diminished the circulation and the outbreak burned out, said Gustavo Palacios, a professor at Icahn School of Medicine at Mount Sinai in the United States, who is originally from Argentina and a co-author of a key paper on that outbreak. He and others have been advising the WHO on the outbreak since May 2nd, he said, adding he hoped more attention would now be paid to the risks of hantavirus, which can have fatality rates of up to 50%. Some governments are already making plans. The UK government said on May 8th it would repatriate its citizens on a flight under strict infection control measures, and then passengers would be asked to isolate for 45 days with testing as required. Kritika Kupali, associate professor of medicine at the University of Texas Southwestern Medical Center, who formerly worked on Mpox protocols at the WHO, said measures could be taken from previous outbreaks. It's the same principle as for measles or Ebola. Contact tracing doesn't change, she said. The WHO said late on May 7th it was still finalizing guidelines.
0: Thanks, Anne. And I'm going to read another article from the Nation of the World. And it is, sources say Macquarie set to be fired. FDA chief has faced series of controversies. Out of Washington, the White House signed off on a plan to fire Food and Drug Administration Commissioner Marty Macquarie, according to sources familiar with the matter. In what could be the next leadership change within the Federal Health Department, the Wall Street Journal earlier on May 8th first reported that President Donald Trump planned to fire Macquarie. Two of the sources who are advisors to the White House said the decision was not final. A third source close to the White House said they were told the FDA commissioner is done, and quotes, and that Trump signed off. Quote, President Trump has assembled the most experienced and talented administration in history, an administration that continues to focus on delivering more historic victories for the American people, said the White House spokesman Kush Desal. The Department of Health and Human Services, which oversees the FDA, was not available for comment. Macquarie's firing would follow a series of controversies that drew criticism from Trump allies, supporters of Health and Human Services Secretary Robert F. Kennedy Jr., conservative media, pharmaceutical companies, and anti-abortion groups. The conservative Wall Street Journal editorial board published more than half a dozen pieces criticizing Macquarie's stewardship of the agency. One opinion piece asked whether any administration official had created more headaches for Trump than Macquarie, pointing to the FDA's twice repeated rejection of Replumune's melanoma therapy. Macquarie is in an interview on CNBC this week said scientists reviewing the drug had made the decision, not him. BMO analysis Evan Sigerman said firing Macquarie would be a positive for biopharma firms with the expectations that any replacement would focus on stability and predictability for the industry. Macquarie has also found himself in the middle of the abortion pill battle, facing growing pressure to produce a safety review he promised last year. Susan B. Anthony, pro-life American President Marjorie Denifessa, reviewed her call this week to terminate Macquarie, saying his indifference was unacceptable to the millions of anti-abortion voters. Anti-abortion activists met with White House officials on May 8th amid their growing frustration. Trump was also angered by Macquarie's handling of flavored e-cigarettes, a product he had pledged to protect during his 2024 campaign. The White House is considering naming FDA Deputy Commissioner Kyle Diamantis, who heads the agency's food group, as acting commissioner, according to one of the sources, an additional source. Potential names being considered to be the actual nominee to run the agency, including former FDA Commissioner Stephen Hahn and former Acting Commissioner and Assistant Health Secretary Brent Girard, according to those two sources and a third source. The agency under Kennedy and Macquarie has been mired in high-profile departures, feuds between top leaders, accusations of politicization, and low morale. It has lost thousands of employees to layoffs and resignations and cycled through five directors of its drug center since January of last year. Biologics officials Peter Marks and Rachel Anatol, and drug evaluation figures Richard Pazdur and Jacqueline Corrigan Curry were among the departed senior regulators. Vinay Prasad, ousted as Biologics Division Director last July, only to be reinstated 2 weeks later, was recently involved in controversial rare disease treatment decisions before his departure last month. Former FDA Chief Scientist Jesse Goodman said a new commissioner would need to rebuild the top leadership with both the FDA's divisions that regulate drugs currently headed by acting directors. Quote, there is a vacuum that has created a lot of gaps in expertise and experience, Goodman said. Macquarie's departure would add to a series of leading officials who have left HHS agencies, including top leaders at the Centers for Disease Control and Prevention, the National Institutes of Health, and others. A surgical oncologist at the Johns Hopkins University School of Medicine, Macquarie was confirmed as FDA commissioner last March. He wrote best-selling books on healthcare costs and what he described as modern medicine's failures, and has been one of the key advocates of the Make America Healthy Again movement backed by Kennedy.
1: Jobs data complicates Borsch's push. Incoming Fed chair unlikely to lower rates. New York. This is by Michael Derby of Reuters. Strong U.S. hiring data in April dealt prospective Federal Reserve Chair Kevin Warsh's hopes of cutting interest rates a setback on May 8th, giving officials greater latitude to use monetary policy to tackle increasingly high inflation. The U.S. economy added 115,000 jobs in April, exceeding analysts' forecasts, following an upwardly revised job gain of 185,000 in March. The April job gain was well above the pace of job creation, many analysts say, is needed to keep the job market steady. The unemployment rate held steady at 4.3%. The hiring indicates the U.S. job market continues to do well at a time when inflation pressures are mounting on the back of the ongoing impact of President Donald Trump's import tax hike, coupled with surging energy prices caused by the Iran war. The data diminished what were already low odds that the Fed can cut interest rates later this year and strengthen the hand of the substantial number of Fed officials who are worried about an inflation and wanted to hold rates steady for an extended period. The labor market is not booming, but it is proving harder to break than many feared, said Alu Sanola, head of U.S. economies at Fitch Ratings. If unemployment stays this stable, the Fed's attention shifts back to inflation, Sanola said, adding that if price pressures remain robust, the Fed's easing bias is unlikely to survive much longer. Futures market currently put negligible odds on a Fed rate cut this year and foresee the current federal funds rate change prevailing through the rest of the year. Bank of America economists now see the Fed cutting rates in July and September of 27, having pushed back their forecasts for cuts in September and October of this year. The data simply don't warrant cuts this year, as core inflation is high and getting worse, and the job market is solid, they said. In an interview on CNBC, Chicago Fed President Austin Goolsbee said the job market has been stable without being good, and I still think there's not a lot of evidence that the job market is falling apart. Meanwhile, inflation has exceeded the Fed's 2% target rate for an extended period and is getting worse rather than better, he said. Goolsbee added, Fed officials are trying to figure out whether the oil shock will conform with past experience and prove a temporary event, or whether it will make for something more enduring, given how long inflation has overshot the Fed's 2% target. He said that sorting that out is a key part of the current monetary policy debate. Last week, the Federal Open Market Committee held its interest rate target range at 3.50% to 3.75% and maintained a leaning toward further rate cuts in its policy statement. That drove three regional Fed bank presidents who disagreed with the bias toward easing to dissent as part of the biggest opposing vote wave since 1992. In subsequent comments, they explained uncertainty over the outlook and the risk created by the Iran war mean it could even be possible the Fed would have to raise rates at some point. Cleveland Fed President Beth Hammack said in a radio interview May 7th, quote, I think our statement should have a pretty neutral stance about whether the next move is down or up or just on hold for a really long period of time. The diminished odds of a Fed rate cut come as Warsh is zeroing in on Senate confirmation to succeed Jerome Powell, whose term ends May 15th. Warsh has expressed interest in cutting interest rates, but as of now, is likely to find few takers given mounting energy prices and an unresolved war that increases the odds price pressures will mount further the longer the conflict goes on. Warsh may be further boxed in on the policy front as Powell intends to stay on in a governor slot that runs until 2028 while he seeks assurance the Trump administrator's investigations targeting the Fed are over. In a TV interview on May 8th, Fed Governor Stephen Moran, who had been a key economic advisor to Trump before joining the central bank, reiterated his case for cutting rates, arguing that the current monetary policy stance is likely holding the job market back.
0: And then I have a short article here that I'll read before we get to Dear Abby. U.S. court convicts four men in Haitian president's assassination. Four South Florida men were convicted on May 8th of plotting to kill Haitian president Jovenel Moïse in 2021 by hiring mercenaries to assassinate him at his Port-au-Prince home, court records show. Prosecutors argued during the 9-week trial in a Miami federal court that the men assembled 24 former Colombian soldiers and supplied them with money, guns, ammunition, and tactical vests in a conspiracy to kill Moïse. The 53-year-old president was shot dead in July 2021 at his private residence in the hills above Port-au-Prince, a killing that left a gaping political vacuum in the Caribbean nation and emboldened powerful gangs. Standing trial were Arcangel Pretel Ortiz, 53, a former FBI informant, Colombian national and U.S. permanent resident, Antonio Entrego, 62, a Venezuelan-American owner of a security firm, James Soliges, 40, a Haitian-American handyman, and Walter Ventimiglia, 57, an Ecuadorian-American. They were convicted of multiple counts of conspiracy to kill and kidnap a person outside of the United States, resulting in death, and of providing material support or resources to carry out a violation resulting in death. All four men face life in prison. Defense lawyers for the Florida men said the government used unreliable evidence from Haiti, the Miami Herald reported. They argued their clients only intended to serve an arrest warrant on the president because he had overstayed his term. And now it's time to go on to Dear Abby. Woman's home feels more like a prison. Dear Abby, I have been medically retired for 3 years. My husband, who has always been a stay-at-home dad, is now on Social Security and is home with me. He has a variety of interests and is healthy and able to get around more than I am. Earlier in our marriage, I had a cat named Miss Kitty, who was my companion and whom I adored. She would greet me at the door and lay with me when I was sick. I had her for 22 years. At the time, my husband helped with her litter box and feeding. Miss Kitty has been gone for 12 years. I would love to get another cat for companionship, as I am home all the time and often in my room due to my disability. I could take care of it with the advances in pet supply technology, self-cleaning litter boxes, etc. My problem is my husband doesn't want a cat in the house. He says we have, quote, done this, unquote, already. I have talked with him and expressed I have supported all his hobbies, every single one he has ever engaged in, with no complaint. I explained that I am often alone when he leaves and that I get lonely. I also let him know that because I am home full-time, I can take care of the cat completely. All supplies can be delivered. They even have a veterinarian who can do home visits. Abby, how does one work with stubborn husbands? I am working with my primary care doctor for my mood. However, pet therapy is a real benefit, and I grew up with the love of a cat ownership. Is there a better way to communicate or compromise that I cannot think of? Signed, Cat Companion in Ohio.
1: Dear Cat Companion, your husband isn't so much stubborn as he is selfish. Loneliness can cause depression, and you don't need any more of that than you already suffer. Because your husband is having trouble understanding that being alone in the house for extended periods isn't good for your mental health, for physical health for that matter, perhaps your doctor can explain it to him. Your next step is to have a chat with your physician about the situation at home and ask for help.
0: Dear Abby, I'm dating a guy I don't completely trust. I feel he's evasive and not completely honest about his finances or his relationship with his daughter's mother. There have been two occasions when I didn't believe he was where he claimed to be. I'm afraid of commitment after becoming a widow and recently divorcing a narcissist. How do I know if this one is trustworthy or if I should run? Signed, Bad Luck in Maryland.
1: Dear Bad Luck, I'll tell you how. Listen to your intuition. 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If something doesn't seem right, doesn't feel right, don't ignore it. 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
0: 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It's time for a break, and we'll return with more articles from the Des Moines Register. I'm Mark Morrison, and my partner at the microphone has been Ann Barfels. Earlier, you heard Carol Hunter and another gentleman that I don't know his name. 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
1: Okay, we're back, and we're going to finish up the national and world extra news. Starmer vows to fight on in UK. Labour Party punished in votes across Britain. This is by Andrew McCaskill and Elizabeth Piper from Reuters. British Prime Minister Keir Starmer voted on May 8th to stay in office to deliver change after his Labour Party suffered heavy losses in English local elections and parliamentary votes in Scotland and Wales, deepening doubts over his ability to govern. Just under 2 years after winning a landslide national election, Starmer saw voters punish his Labour government with support evaporating even in its traditional strongholds in London, former industrial regions in central and northern England, and in Wales. The main beneficiary was the populist Reform UK Party of Brexit campaigner Nigel Farage, which gained more than 1,000 council seats in England and will likely form the main opposition in Scotland and Wales to the pro-independent Scottish National Party and Plaid Cymru. That's C-Y-M-R-U. Early results underscored the fracturing of Britain's traditional two-party system, with the once dominant Labour and Conservative parties losing votes not only to Reform, but to the left-wing Green Party at the other end of the political spectrum, and to nationalists in Scotland and Wales. Despite the losses, Starmer's allies signaled their support for a man whose popularity ratings have sunk to among the worst for any British leader. Quote, "I am not going to walk away," Starmer told reporters in Ealing, West London, a rare bright spot where Labour retained control of the council. To Labour activists, he showed a moment of contrition when he said he took full responsibility for the losses and admitted his government had made some unnecessary mistakes, including failing to offer hope to Britain when the party took power. But he argued voters were more frustrated with the pace of change than with his government, and vowed to set out the steps that we will take to deliver the change that they want and that they deserve. In what seemed to be a nod to the latest government reset, Starmer said he would double down on efforts to tackle a cost of living crisis compounded by conflicts in the Ukraine and Iran. That message seemed to cheer investors. Sterling strengthened against the U.S. dollar, and British government borrowing costs fell, outperforming against U.S. and German debt. But even for Starmer, there was no denying the scale of the terrible losses for Labour in elections for 136 local councils in England and the devolved parliaments in Scotland and Wales, the most significant test of public opinion before the next general election due in 2029. While an immediate challenge to his leadership looked unlikely, more than 20 Labour lawmakers publicly and privately called on Starmer to consider his position and set out a timetable for his departure. Quote, "The Prime Minister cannot take our party into the next election," Simon Ofer, a Labour lawmaker from Southwest England, said in a statement. Defence Minister John Healey rejected this, saying the last thing voters wanted was the potential chaos of a leadership election. "He's not going to go, and he's not going to set a timetable," Technology Secretary Liz Kendall told BBC News. Starmer may struggle to turn things around after Labour lost control of a swath of councils responsible for services ranging from adult social care to trash collection, and prospective nationalist governments in Scotland and Wales. The party lost power in Tameside in Greater Manchester in northern England for the first time in almost 50 years, and in nearby Wigan, which it has controlled for more than 50 years. Labour lost all of its 20 seats to Reform. Reform also took control of a London borough for the first time, winning in Havering, in the east of Britain's capital, while the Greens won the mayoralty of traditionally Labour-supporting Hackney in East London. In the town of Romford and Havering, retiree Gary Orford summed up the mood of many by saying he wanted to give Farage a chance after being fed what he called a pack of lies by other politicians. "You can only give him a chance," he said. While incumbent governments often struggle in midterm elections, pollsters forecast that Labour could lose the most council seats since 1995. The Reform UK party had added 1,151 council seats in England by late May 8th. Labour had lost 1,015 seats, and the official opposition Conservative Party was down 466 seats. Plaid won the most seats for the Welsh Senate Assembly, followed by Reform, and the SNP was well ahead in the Scottish Parliament election. The results showed how far the British political system had changed since as recently as 2017, when the two traditionally dominant parties, Labour and the Conservatives, gained a combined 82% of the vote in a general election. They also showed how quickly voters have turned against Starmer. Since 2024, his time in office has been marked by several attempts to reset his agenda, policy U-turns, a rotating cast of advisors, and scandal over the appointment of Peter Mandelson as Britain's ambassador to the United States.
0: Okay, and now it's time to move on to sports. And this is from the Des Moines Register, Saturday, May 9th. There's a picture on the front of the main article here today with a, looks like a escort for the team. The Duke men's basketball has a new multi-year streaming deal with Amazon Prime Video. And there's a person that looks like a devil dressed up as Duke with a dollar sign on his chest. College sports opens to highest bidder. System isn't broken. Duke just proved it's for sale. Who's next? And this is written by Matt Hayes, columnist, USA Today Network. If you didn't believe it by now, Duke removed all doubt late last week by announcing a new streaming deal with Amazon. College sports isn't run by universities and their presidents and conference commissioners or any of the hundreds of athletic directors. College sports is run and constantly fueled by the free market. Coaches, players, programs, all available to the highest bidder. No price too steep, no deal too unseemly. Think about the unusual machinations of what just officially transpired in the ACC, which not long ago was rearranging deck chairs on a sinking ship, while its two largest football properties, Florida State and Clemson, were actively trying to A, sue the league, and B, leave the league. The ACC put out that fire by changing the way media rights funds are paid, allowing high achievers to earn more and those at the lower end get less. But that was football, the head of the snake. This is Duke basketball, one of a handful of true blue-blood programs who could write its own deal with a streaming site. But the three-game deal with Amazon, which the ACC and its television partner ESPN allowed with some quid quo pro on their own future neutral site, ESPN-owned games isn't the problem. The problem is Duke basketball is no different than every coach and player in college sports using the free market to cash in while leveraging one program off another. Like Miami quarterback Darian Mensah, who knew a few months ago that he was the only quarterback left on the board and knew Miami needed an elite player at the most important position on the field. So he hopped in the transfer portal at the 11th hour, and Miami eventually paid Mensah's buyout from Duke and made him the highest-paid player in college football. One power conference coach told USA Today Sports that Miami paid, quote, in excess of $12 million, in quotes, to compete that deal, both the buyout and the new deal. But the players aren't the boogeyman, everyone. Check out Nebraska coach Matt Rhule, the latest in a long line of coaches who preach undying love, only to have their agents pitch the idea they might leave for the right offer. Rhule allegedly had Penn State kicking the tires last fall with the idea of bringing him home to his alma mater to replace James Franklin. So Nebraska responded by adding more money and years to his contract. Rhule is a 19 through 18 in three seasons at Nebraska, including 0-8 versus ranked teams. If the Huskers in 2026 continue to resemble the first three seasons under Rhule, it would cost $63.36 million to fire him without cause. Why would Duke basketball jump in on this action? And here's the scary part for the rest of college sports. When does Ohio State football make a move? When do Alabama or USC or Texas or Michigan say, screw it, we're tired of Mississippi State and Rutgers and Vanderbilt and Maryland riding our coattails? We're going to take our media rights and find out just how much someone is willing to pay. Don't kid yourselves, Amazon, Netflix, Hulu, Apple, or any streaming service worth its weight in dragging. Commercial-filled garbage will throw millions upon millions upon millions for seven Ohio State home games. Live sports is the only guaranteed winner in broadcast television and streaming. Live sports with Ohio State, a revenue-driving king. And what's the Big Ten going to do? Tell Ohio State you're either with us or you're out of the league? Four words, there will be suitors. Ohio State's value in this environment is probably three times the $91.5 million the Big Ten paid the Buckeyes in fiscal 2024-25. The Ohio State-Michigan game alone is worth $100 million annually. It would be fiscally reckless for the Big Ten to push Ohio State out of the conference when the current media right deal ends after the 2029-30 season. So the next logical step would be a deal. Welcome, everyone, to leverage in the free market. A deal to keep Ohio State or Alabama, Texas, Michigan, USC, etc. would look something like this for the Big Ten and SEC. The Blue Bloods get significantly more money. The lollygaggers in the rear get significantly less. It's no different than players' salaries in the new transfer portal and free player movement era, or coaching salaries over the past three decades, where a nine-win season translates to a ridiculous contract extension. This money grab began with coaches and moved to players, who were finally rewarded for their critical role in the game. It will eventually move to universities, who can no longer carry the load for those who can't carry for themselves. Why should Ohio State's brand and power be used to supplement the Minnesotas of the world? If you don't think this is happening, and a lot sooner than you think, you're the same person who thinks the player movement toothpaste can be put back in the tube. That guy will be gone in 2 years. Ohio State football will be around and thriving decades after that. Duke did the smart thing, the prudent thing, then opened the door for every other university to follow suit. No price too steep, no deal too unseemly.
1: Iowa to face Huskies in Friday night showdown by Chad Listikow, columnist for the Des Moines Register. Iowa's three-game entry in the 2026 Big Ten Conference football schedule was already tough. The degree of difficulty just went up another notch. The Hawkeyes will now face three marquee opponents in a span of 14 days as the Iowa-Washington matchup has been plucked for a Friday night TV showcase on October 9th in Seattle. The news was first reported by The Athletic and confirmed to the Register by a university source. The game will kick off at 8 p.m. Central Time. Iowa's first trip to Husky Stadium since 1963 will occur just 6 days after it hosts 2024 national champion Ohio State on October 3rd and 13 days after it traveled to 2023 national champion Michigan on September 26. Talk about a taxing triple header. Not only will the Hawkeyes be facing three physically and emotionally daunting battles, they'll be traveling nearly 5,000 air miles and spanning four time zones over that stretch, with the finale being staged after a shortened preparation. On the flip side, Washington will not leave the Pacific time zone once before facing the Hawkeyes. The Huskies, led by fantastic quarterback Demond Williams Jr., opened the season with three home games against non-power conference opponents, then travel to Southern California on the Saturday before facing Iowa. But don't cry for the Hawkeyes. This is all part of why Iowa's athletics department collected between $76 million and $79 million from TV revenue in 2004-25, according to numbers released by the conference May 1st. Going into the 2026 season, longtime Big Ten TV partner Fox sought more attractive Friday games after a lackluster inventory in 2025. September's Iowa-Rutgers game in Piscataway was Fox's highest-rated Friday game in 2025 at 3.1 million viewers. It was not immediately announced if the Iowa-Washington game will be on Fox or Fox Sports 1, as the World Series could take top billing. Either way, the Iowa-Washington game pits two of the most consistently successful programs in the conference against each other. Washington, the 2023 national runner-up and coming off a 9-4 season, is typically one of the best home teams in college football. The Huskies carried a 22-game home winning streak until last season's 24-6 loss to Ohio State in late September. And now, add this to the weight facing Iowa on October 9th. The only previous time the Hawkeyes traveled to the Pacific time zone for a Friday night conference game resulted in a 2017 loss at UCLA on November 8, 2024 at the Rose Bowl. That was a game the Hawkeyes should have won, but fell flat defensively, almost inexplicably, against the league's worst rushing offense. and were forced to use walk-on quarterback Jackson Stratton after an injury to starter Brendan Sullivan. The Hawkeyes didn't play for another 15 days after that UCLA loss, and they won't play for another 15 days after facing Washington this time either. Iowa lone in-season off weekend comes between the Washington trip and an October 24th road game at Minnesota. That Floyd of Rosedale rivalry game kicks off a six-game, 35-day finishing stretch against the former Big Ten West Division at Minnesota versus Wisconsin on October 31st, at Northwestern November 7th versus Purdue November 14th, at Illinois November 21st, and versus Nebraska November 27th. The Hawkeyes will be limited to two Friday games this season, Washington and their annual Black Friday matchup versus the Cornhuskers. The three daunting games in 14 days figures to be the defining stretch in Iowa's 2026 season. The surrounding nine games on the schedule look pretty manageable, with three non-conference home dates versus Northern Illinois, 3-9 last season, Iowa State,

0: sacrifice will be behind a new quarterback and an entirely new defensive line. The sports book peg Iowa's over-under win total at 7.5, a.k.a. the usual for the Hawkeyes, who have gone over that number in six of the last seven 12-game regular seasons, eight wins in 2018, nine in 2019, 10 in 2021, 10 in 2023, 8 in 2024, and 8 in 2025. If Iowa can eke out one of three against Michigan, Ohio State, and Washington, or better yet, two of three, Kirk Ferentz's team likely will have a chance to run the table to merit consideration for the 12-team college football playoff. But if a three-game losing streak is sealed on the night of October 9th in Seattle, the Hawkeyes at 3-3 or worse will likely already be locked out of the CFP with half their season to play. That's why this Friday night move is pretty sizable. A short week road trip 2,000 miles away is less than ideal, but at least the players and coaches can start preparing for it now. The scenario and schedule ought to reinforce the urgency of summer training. Be ready from the jump of the 2026 season or get left behind in a hurry.
1: And I'm going to read a couple small articles here first before I get to my other one. Ewers and Weichers voted registers AOTW winners. Dallas Center Grimes girls soccer player Olivia Ewers and Ankeny boys tennis player Garrett Wichters were voted the Des Moines Register's female and male athlete of the week winners for the week of April 26th through May 2nd. Ewers won female athlete of the week with 83% of the vote. She led Class 2A number 3 Dallas Center Grimes to a 3-1 victory over number 12 Bondurant Farrar on May 1st. Ewers played a role in all three goals for the Mustangs. She dished out two assists and put one goal into the net herself. Now, Weichers earned Male Athlete of the Week honors with a 67% of the vote. He picked up a victory in the number one singles match during Ankeny's 9-2 loss to Dowling Catholic on April 30th. Reichers defeated Dowling's Landon Cody in straight sets 7-5 and 6-0. Now, in brief, report, majority of Big 12 teams declining private equity credit. Multiple Big 12 schools have already declined the line of credit being extended by the conference to its members' institutions thanks to its newly established private equity partnerships, Front Office Sports reported Thursday. The deal with Redbird Capital Partners and Weatherford Capital, approved in late April by the conference's university presidents, would offer schools up to $30 million in credit that would be paid back through the conference withholding a portion of the school's annual revenue distribution from the Big 12. The firms were prepared to offer up as much as $500 million if all schools opted in, but Texas Tech, Iowa State, and Colorado all have informed FOS that they don't intend to opt into the private equity deal. And that is a Wire report. Now, from the front page of the Des Moines Sports Registers, Iowa State basketball to return to Expanded Players Era Festival. No more pods, no more tiebreaker criteria, no more confusion. The Players Era Festival is returning to Las Vegas in November, but switching to a more familiar bracket format

0: 2026. The tournament field will also expand from 18 teams to 24 squads, and it will be divided into two separate brackets. The first bracket will consist of an 8-team tournament, and it will be held the week of November 16th before Thanksgiving. The second bracket tournament will feature 16 teams and will be held on Thanksgiving week. ESPN got the broadcasting rights for the 2026 Players Era Festival. It was previously televised on True TV and TNT. The exact schedule, game times, matchups, and ticket information will be announced at a later date. Iowa State will be competing in the Players Era Festival once again, and it will be in the 16-team tournament dubbed the Players Era 16, unquote. The week of Thanksgiving, aside from the Cyclones, this bracket will feature Alabama, Baylor, Creighton, Gonzaga, Kansas State, Louisville, Maryland, Miami, Michigan, Oregon, San Diego State, St. John's, Tennessee, TCU, and Texas Tech. The 8-team bracket, the Players Era 8, will consist of Auburn, Florida, Houston, Kansas, Notre Dame, Rutgers, UNLV, and West Virginia. Last year, the Players Era Festival had 18 teams divided into 3-team pods that featured round-robin competition. Every participating team received $1 million in NIL. There was an additional $1 million awarded to the tournament winner, $500,000 for the runner-up, $300,000 for the third-place finisher, and $200,000 for fourth place. Based on the results of the round-robin portion of the Players Era Festival, the top four teams, according to the win-loss record and a tiebreaker criterion, which placed heavy emphasis on point differentials and a margin formal, was a bold decision in an attempt to make every basket and game matter, but drew criticism for unbalanced schedules and confusion that came with a hard-to-follow, unorthodox format. Quote, "We're trying to bring November basketball to more casual fans, so one of the things we have to do is continue educating about why our format is unique and it's exciting," said Players Era founder and CEO Seth Berger on November 25th before the championship matchups were decided. "In this format, every shot matters, every basket matters, every minute matters." Quote, "Like we saw, Kansas was fouling Syracuse William Kyle III to put him on the free throw line to keep trying to get more opportunities for extra possessions, and they ended up picking a couple extra points up. As people get comfortable with it, it'll be one of the positive things about the event, understanding it's brand new," unquote. That criticism was amplified even further when Iowa State became the only team to go 2-0 to the first two contests in the Players Era Festival and miss out on the championship and third-place games. The Cyclones fell just short of Michigan, Gonzaga, Kansas, and Tennessee in point differential. Iowa State went unbeaten at the Players Era Festival after bulldozing Syracuse on the final day of competition, Michigan won the tournament and later won the national championship. The payout structure for the 2026 Players Era Festival has not yet been determined. Iowa State finished the 2025-26 season with a 29-8 record, which tied for the second most single-season wins in program history. The Cyclones reached their third Sweet 16 in 5 years before falling to Tennessee.
1: Iowa men to face Creighton in 2026-2027 non-conference slate. This is by Tyler Tackman of the Des Moines Register. From Iowa City, Iowa's men's basketball will play Creighton on Sunday, November 15th, 2026 at the Casey Center in Des Moines. The Register confirmed the matchup via an open records request. The news was first reported by From the Hawkeye of the Storm. Iowa football hosts Purdue at Kinnick Stadium the day prior, making for a busy weekend of Hawkeye sports. The Blue Jays are entering their first season under head coach Alan Huss, who took over following the retirement of longtime head coach Greg McDermott. Huss, who served multiple stints on staff at Creighton under McDermott, was promoted to head coach. Before returning to Creighton in 2025, Huss spent two seasons as head coach at High Point, accumulating a 56-15 overall record. The last time the Hawkeyes and Blue Jays met was in 2023 in Omaha, when Creighton defeated Iowa 92-84. Both of the head coaches in that contest are no longer with the respective programs. Ben McCollum enters his second campaign at Iowa after a resoundingly successful first season. The Hawkeyes reached their first Elite Eight since 1987. They exercised past demons by making a deep run in the NCAA tournament and rejuvenating the fan base. 10 players from Iowa's Elite Eight roster are returning next season, including Cam Mangiau, Cale Combs, Cooper Cook, Tate Sage, and Isaiah Howard. The Hawkeyes have signed 4 newcomers, 2 high school prospects, and 2 transfer portal additions. Creighton is coming off a disappointing 2025-26 season in which they missed the NCAA tournament and finished with a 16-18 overall record. That team included former Hawkeyes Owen Freeman and Josh Dix, but their roster will look different next season due to graduation and the transfer portal. Neither Freeman nor Dix is still with the Blue Jays. As of May 7th, John Rothstein has Iowa ranked 35th nationally and Creighton ranked 39th. Also, an article entitled How WNBA Became Bigger Than Its Sport. This is by Nancy Armour, a columnist for USA Today. The WNBA is so much more than a basketball league. It's become an inspirer of dreams, a source of confidence and comfort, a societal disruptor, and maker of all kinds of good trouble. We knew the W would be good for women's basketball. As it begins its 30th season, we had no idea how good it would be for the rest of us. Quote, the accessibility that we have now is so incredible for young girls, said Chicago Sky guard Courtney Vandersloot, a 2-time WNBA champion entering her 16th season. Even when we were young, the WNBA was still around, but it wasn't so much available to you. You had to really search it out. So just having something where girls can dream to be, I think, is just really special. Women's sports have always had to be more than because nothing was given to them. They've had to scratch and claw to exist while men's sports just are. They've had to fight for the acceptance and equity that comes freely to men's sports. They've had to ignore insults and condescension male athletes rarely ever hear. but it's made women's sports and the women who play them better. As a result, it's made us better, too. That transformational new collective bargaining agreement is doing more than creating a bunch of newly minted millionaires. It's providing a blueprint for other women's leagues, as well as encouragement for any woman who knows she is not getting what she's worth. She might not be going up against clueless NBA owners, but she can challenge, she can channel the determination and preparedness of the W players. Quote, that's the hope and the goal in what we do, said Chicago Sky forward Elizabeth Williams, who, as secretary of the WNBA Player Association, helped negotiate the new CBA. Obviously, we think about ourselves and what matters for us in our league and what's unique to us, but it does set a precedent for what women's sports can look like across the board. We've seen the NWSL and the PWHL really grow and blossom. Hopefully, as they get more into their CBA negotiations, they can look at ours and see where they can make jumps and leaps, and hopefully inspire girls to continue stay in sports and see what they can do. The W began 20 years after Title IX was passed, when girls had few places outside the Olympics to look for role models. Now the W offers them in all shapes, sizes, and colors. No matter who you are, there is someone in the W that looks like you, has a similar background as you, had to overcome the same obstacles as you. Visibility like that can be life-changing. It's the same for the LGBTQ plus community. The W continues to be a safe space for players and fans, a place they can proudly be themselves and never feel the need to conform to anyone else's ideas. From the stud buds, to the power straights, there's room for everyone so long as you're not a jerk. The W has done more than model the world it wants to see, though. Its players have repeatedly used their platforms and voices to stand up for those who can't and shine their spotlight on this country's shortcomings. W players were among the first to protest police brutality of people of color. After Breonna Taylor was shot and killed in her apartment by Louisville police in March 2020, the WNBA dedicated its season to her. When then-Atlanta Dream owner Kelly Loeffler criticized the league's efforts at social justice, the players helped the Reverend Raphael Warnock defeat her in their race for the U.S. Senate. To be able to see the impact that we had, not just civically, but for us to be able to organize and mobilize in the way we did, it was truly the epitome of the work we've been doing and what the league has stood for so long, WNBPA President Nika Agumwe told USA Today Sports in the fall of 2020. The WNBA was going to make an impact simply by its existence, giving young women an opportunity to be professional athletes. But the league and its players went above and beyond that and have helped level the playing field for all women. With a broader reach and brighter spotlight, imagine the good the WNBA will do over the next 30 years.
0: In the last article from the Register Sports section for Iowa is an analysis, Expansion Won't Help March Madness, and written by Jordan Mendoza. Way to get rid of the fun. After hinting at it for the past 2 years, the NCAA finally did what many people didn't want and expanded its basketball tournaments, upping the field from 68 teams to 76 beginning next season. Historically, it makes sense given this tournament has significant growth since the first edition of 8 teams in 1939. In fact, the 42 years without a major shift was the longest it had gone without expanding. Why so long? That's because it finally found the perfect balance. Now, the NCAA is trying to ruin its most sacred postseason, dismantling all the work necessary to make March the spectacle it is. The organization will tell you it's expanding the field because it was necessary, giving one-fifth of its 361 teams a shot at the exclusive spot. More teams means better matchups, so more drama and opportunities for madness. The NCAA also won't mind the extra money that comes with it. However, do those teams that are just missing out really deserve a shot? Because it has shown none of it looks pretty. It's everything to do with who is getting these extra spots. You know who this expansion is really for, and if you need a hint, it's not those small schools. The NCAA tried to say since the first four out started in 2011, 42% of teams to just miss the cut came from non-power conferences. With that logic, more of the mid-majors will get it, right? No way. The smaller conferences have dwindled recently. Of the 24 teams to miss out since 2021, just seven were mid-majors. That's just 29%. Plus, with the new seeding, automatic qualifiers all get bumped a seed down. So number 13 seed in the field of 68 can end up at a number 14 in the field of 76. That's why those at the mid-major level are skeptical they will see any benefits of this. Quote, I think the intention of expansion is only to get more power conference teams in the tournament, and that's frustrating. Every year there's a couple of teams in that mid-major group that I think would add a lot to the tournament to get that get excluded, unquote. UC Irvine coach Russell Turnell told USA Today Sports in July, quote, you could be optimistic, but knowing how the tournament bids are being chosen with the formulas that they're using, I don't think that optimism is well placed, unquote. More and more, the selection committee has pushed away mid-majors' favor of power teams, and it's an ugly way to go about it. You just look who barely missed out on the field in 2026. Congratulations, 18-14 Indiana and 17-60 Auburn get a shot to play for a title. Quality wins or not, they have zero business being in the bracket compared to teams that did more in their respective conferences. With the way the tournament is trending, the regular season loses more of its luster and puts a bigger spotlight on the bigger conference teams that should be behind the curtain. Now those fringe contenders are going to do everything to schedule easier bye games to make the lipstick look a little bit better on the pig, leaving those quality mid-majors scrambling for opponents like Miami or Ohio. When the race to the tournament really begins in February, we're going to be discussing teams hovering around .500 because they are getting punched around in the Big Ten or SEC, but that one or two quad one wins suddenly makes them a contender. Rather than make it an exciting sprint to the end, we'll be spending time focusing on teams you want to shield your eyes from. It's getting close to the SEC, Big Ten, Big 12, ACC, Big East invitational status. It's unfortunate because the buildup to Selection Sunday is part of the magic. You want to see quality teams fighting to get in, not a mid-off between squads fighting one of the worst fights you'll ever watch. The NCAA wants to get more people inside the door, The problem is the teams being let through are ones that shouldn't be even be knocking in the first place, and those that should get in aren't even getting the invite. Let in a 26-6 Belmont team that won the Missouri Valley regular season title over middling Indiana, who's limping on the porch because of a program recognition. Thankfully, this isn't the complete end of the tournament. Teams like 2024 Indiana State and 24-win Boise State in 2025 that barely missed out then will get a shot in the future. And that's what most teams are asking for. If there is a better focus on getting the right teams, not brands, then expansion wins. The days leading up to Selection Sunday will be ugly, but this doesn't wreck the tournament completely. The first round and everything after stays intact, meaning the first round madness is still going to happen. For as much has been changed, the best part is untouched. It will just be an unfortunate start before the greatest show in basketball can officially begin. The NCAA hasn't killed the NCAA tournament, but it's getting better at ruining it.
1: Okay, Cubs extend the winning streak to 10 straight. Seiya Suzuki belted a two-run homer, and Michael Busch added a three-run double, fueling the red-hot Chicago Cubs to a 7-1 victory over the Texas Rangers on Friday in Arlington, Texas. Chicago's Ian Happ had an RBI single in the first inning to extend his on-base streak to 29 games. He also scored on Suzuki's seventh homer of the season as the Cubs opened their 9-game road trip by recording their second 10-game winning streak of the season. They also won 10 in a row from April 14th to 24th. Pete Crow Armstrong ripped an RBI double in the sixth inning to reach base safely for the 12th straight game. Busch scored on that play and provided the final big blow in the seventh inning with a shot to the left center field gap. Ben Brown did not allow a hit and struck out three batters over four scoreless innings. He was making the first start of the season in place of Matthew Boyd, who underwent surgery on his left meniscus Thursday morning. And here's some other scores from baseball. Brewers 6, Yankees 0. And Jacob Mizorowski struck out 11 over six scoreless innings, pacing Milwaukee to a victory over visiting New York in the opener of a three-game series. Mariners 12, White Sox 8. Luke Raley hit a grand slam and three-run homer, and Julio Rodriguez and Josh Naylor also went deep to power visiting Seattle to a victory against Chicago. Rockies 9, Phillies 7 in 11 innings. Troy Johnston's pinch-hit RBI double in the 11th inning led visiting Colorado to a series opening win over Philadelphia. Athletics 4, Orioles 3. Nick Kurtz roped a tie-breaking two-run triple in the fifth inning, and the Athletics held on to beat host Baltimore in the opener of a three-game series. Royals 4, Tigers 3. Kyle Isbell's second RBI of the night came via a two-out single in the ninth, giving host Kansas City a walk-off victory over scuffling Detroit. The Nationals 3, Marlins 2. Jacob Young hit a two-run home run. Foster Griffin pinched seven strong innings, and Washington beat host Miami. Guardians 6, Twins 4. Australian rookie Travis Bazzana hit his first major league homer, a two-run shot as part of a four-run first inning, sending Cleveland on its way to a victory over visiting Minnesota. Red Sox 2, Rays 0. A pair of solo home runs stood up as Conley Early pitched a career-high 7 shutout innings, leading Boston to a win over visiting Tampa Bay. Blue Jays 2, Angels 0. Dylan Cease struck out 10 in 7 innings, and Toronto defeated visiting Los Angeles. Astros 10, Reds 0. Zach Cole hit a 3-run homer during a 5-run 9th inning, and visiting Houston beat Cincinnati, sending the Reds to their 8th straight defeat. Dodgers 3, Braves 1. Shohei Ohtani hit a go-ahead single in the 5th inning, and Freddie Freeman socked a home run against his former team in the 6th as Los Angeles rallied for a victory over visiting Atlanta. Mets 3, D-backs 1 in 10 innings. Mark Vientos and Carson Bengi had RBI doubles in a 2-run 10th, and New York won its 4th game in the last 5 with a victory over Arizona in Phoenix. Cardinals 6, Padres 0. Michael McGreevy and 2 relievers combined on a 1-hit shutout as visiting St. Louis scored all its runs in the 5th inning of a victory over San Diego. Giants 5, Pirates 2. Robbie Ray threw 6 effective innings. Luis Arraez broke open a close game with a 2-run single in the 7th, and San Francisco opened a 3-game home series against Pittsburgh with a victory.
0: And I think I have a little time to get in a hockey article. Mitch Marner posted his first career playoff hat trick in a 4-point outing at the visiting Vegas Golden Knights, thumped the Anaheim Ducks 6-2 on Friday to take a 2-1 lead in their Western Conference semifinal series. Shea Theodore and Brett Howden both collected 1 goal and 1 assist, while Braden McNabb added a goal for Vegas. Carter Hart made 31 saves in the victory. The Golden Knights will look to take a commanding lead in the best-of-7 series when they hit the ice games for Game 4 on Sunday in Anaheim. Beckett Senke and Chris Kreider scored for the Ducks, starting the goalie Lucas Dostal and rendering 3 goals on 8 shots, and was replaced after the first period. Villa Husso stopped 17 of 19 shots in relief. After struggling to generate offense in the first 2 games of the series, the Golden Knights received the big start they wanted. Theodore opened the scoring 66 seconds into the clash when he joined the rush and buried an open chance from the slot. McNabb doubled a lead with a shorthanded goal at 12:13, finding the shorthanded mark inside the far post from the left face-off circle after receiving a drop pass from Marner. It was the 3rd shorthanded goal of the playoffs for Vegas. Now, the victory came at a price for Vegas, however. Captain Mark Stone did not play the final 2 periods after appearing to injure himself while back-checking late in the opening frame. And that brings us to the end of the Des Moines Register for today. I'm Mark Morrison, and my partner at the microphone has been Ann Barfels. Earlier, you heard Carol Hunter and another individual that reads for Iris. You can listen to Iris programs on any computer or smart device at any time at iowaradioreading.org. 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

0: Okay, I'll be right there, guys. Hey, oh, Deb, come on in. I thought you were the radon test guys.
1: The who test guys?
0: Didn't you see the paper Sunday? The Surgeon General issued another warning.
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0: Exactly. 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
0: Oh, I'll be right there.
1: Me too.
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Greetings and salutations. Welcome to the reading of the Cedar Rapids Gazette for Saturday, May 9th, 2026. I'm your reader, Grace Barter. The annual Freedom Festival Parade, held in Cedar Rapids since 1984, will be held in Hiawatha this year. The change in location is part of the Freedom Festival nonprofit's efforts to bring family-friendly 4th of July activities to families across Linn County, said Brittany Barnhart, the nonprofit's executive director. As the Freedom Festival continues to grow, we are working hard to incorporate all of the communities within our footprint, Barnhart said in an emailed statement. Our partnership with Hiawatha this year is a wonderful step in helping bring festival events into everyone's backyard. Plans for the move began in March when Barnhart reached out to Matt Bogus, the City of Hiawatha's Parks and Recreation Director. Bogus confirmed that event coordinators wanted to diversify locations for the festival. He hopes hosting the parade in Hiawatha will show participants a different side of the city. I think a lot of times people just think of Hiawatha as Centerpoint Road and Boyson, and there's a whole lot more that's going on with the community, Bogus said. We're just very excited about the opportunity to host the parade here and to showcase the city of Hiawatha and everything we have to offer. The parade is scheduled to start at 10 a.m. Saturday, June 27th. The route is not finalized, but Bogus said it will mirror the route used for Hiawatha's 75th anniversary parade in 2025. That parade began in the parking lot of the Linn County Kirkwood Regional Center on Boyson Road and ended at Guthridge Park. Also, the Freedom Festival Stars and Stripes Chalk Fest will take place in Guthridge Park from 11 a.m. to 2 p.m. after the parade. Freedom Fest is a month-long celebration offering free and low-cost activities leading up to the 4th of July fireworks show, one of the largest in Iowa, in downtown Cedar Rapids. Many events, like the car show and Doc Dogs events, are held in Cedar Rapids, with a drone show and medallion hunt in Marion and a bike ride in Robbins. The full list of events is on the Freedom Festival website. Hours after education tech firm Instructure shut down its Canvas platform Thursday following a massive breach by dark web hackers affecting the University of Iowa, Iowa State University, and the Iowa City Community School District, among others, the platforms were up, officials across the campuses reported. ICON is now available, UI Information Technology Services reported just before midnight Thursday about its ICON learning management system powered by Canvas, which is owned and was developed by Instructure. Some functionality, including integration with Office 365, is unavailable at this time. That message came 8 hours after the university disseminated its first message about fallout from the breach, which Instructure said it first detected April 29th as unauthorized activity in Canvas. At that time, Instructure said the breach had been contained, although some usernames, email addresses, student ID numbers, and communications appeared to have been exposed. The hackers group Shiny Hunters on May 3rd took credit, claiming to have stolen data from 275 million individuals, including several billion private messages, and demanding Instructure reach out by May 6th, according to media reports. On May 7th, we identified additional unauthorized activity tied to the same incident, according to Instructure.
The unauthorized actor made changes to the pages that appeared when some students and teachers were logged in through Canvas. Out of caution, we temporarily took Canvas offline into maintenance mode to contain the activity, investigate, and apply additional safeguards. The outage affected millions of users globally across more than 8,000 institutions, with some campuses reportedly receiving ransom notes signing by the hacking group, including Columbia, Princeton, Harvard, and Georgetown, according to national media reports. Instructure on Friday reported confirmation that the unauthorized actor carried out this activity by exploiting an issue related to our free for teacher accounts. This is the same issue that led to the unauthorized access the prior week. As a result, Instructure said it made the difficult decision to temporarily shut down free for teacher accounts. These accounts have been a core part of our platform, and we're committed to resolving the issues with these accounts, according to its statement. In the meantime, Canvas is fully back online and available for use. In reporting its impact, UI officials late Thursday said its ITS is continuing to monitor the situation and is working with the vendor to restore full service in a safe and secure manner. Iowa State University, which also lost access to its Canvas platform Thursday, announced restoration Friday morning, affirming most tools within the app appear to be working as expected. ISU officials also urged instructors to export their Canvas gradebook as soon as possible. And the Iowa City Community School District late Thursday disseminated to families what it knows about the attack, clarifying that the Canvas online learning management system used by students and teachers is a separate platform from Infinite Campus. At this time, Canvas has stated that certain data may have been accessed, including names, emails, student ID numbers, and messages exchanged among users, Superintendent Matt Degner said in the message. Canvas has indicated there is no evidence that passwords, dates of birth, government-issued identifiers, or financial information were involved. They have also stated they will notify any impacted institutions if that information changes. Although Canvas at that time was down, it was restored by Friday morning. We will continue to monitor the situation throughout the night and provide an update as more information becomes available. The Cedar Rapids Community School District once used Canvas, but no longer uses it, a district spokesman said. One parent of high school students confirmed to the Gazette that the Cedar Rapids District instead now uses Infinite Campus as its learning platform. Unlike UI and Iowa State, University of Northern Iowa doesn't use Canvas for instruction delivery. Blackboard is UNI's online learning management system that supports traditional hybrid and online courses, UNI spokesman Adam Amdor said. Xavier High School on Friday morning offered a positive update to its community. Canvas has completed additional investigation into the issue and reports there is no evidence that account passwords are compromised or that additional personal data was accessed, according to the Xavier update. According to Canvas, the unauthorized activity was linked to a vulnerability involving free for teacher accounts, which have now been temporarily disabled while additional security measures are implemented. Canvas is fully restored and available for normal use, and the company continues to work with independent security experts as they monitor the situation.
The Iowa State Auditor's Office is conducting a partial re-audit of the Cedar Rapids Community School District after receiving a request that leads the Auditor's Office to believe there is evidence to perform the re-audit. In a newsletter to families Thursday, the district said the partial re-audit is a limited review and that they will cooperate fully throughout the process. We have not yet received the specific scope of the auditor's inquiries, but we will keep you informed as we learn more. CRCSD is committed to transparency and to the highest standards of accountability in how we steward public resources. That commitment, like everything we do, is rooted in our focus on student success. We will share updates as appropriate. Thank you for your continued trust in our schools, the district stated in their newsletter. The State Auditor's Office performs re-audits of school districts and special investigations when waste, fraud, or abuse of tax dollars is suspected, said spokeswoman for the Auditor's Office, Sonia Heitzhusen, in an email to the Gazette in March. On Friday, Heitzhusen said she could confirm the auditor's office had received a qualifying request for a partial re-audit of the school district, which means they believe there is substantive evidence to perform a re-audit. Iowa code prohibits the auditor of state office from disclosing information during the course of an audit or investigation, including allegations of misconduct or noncompliance, Heitzhusen said. The auditor's office doesn't speculate on the time frame for a re-audit, she said. Earlier this year, the Cedar Rapids Spending Authority was reduced as a result of an investigation spurred by a 22-page anonymous complaint addressed to several state and federal agencies on June 30, 2025. This included the State Auditor's Office and the Iowa Department of Education. The complaint, shared with the Gazette by the Department of Education, said it was submitted by CRCSD advocates, parents, past and current employees, including C-level administrators fearful of retaliation, and taxpayer community members. The Iowa School Budget Review Committee, as a result of this investigation, reduced the Cedar Rapids District's spending authority by $18 million spread over 2 years related to a fund for programs for school or for students in at-risk alternative education and dropout prevention. The Cedar Rapids District is petitioning a judge to overturn this decision. The investigation led the Cedar Rapids District to submit 3 corrective action plans to the Iowa Department of Education regarding use of their at-risk alternative education and dropout prevention funds, a capital projects fund called Secure an Advanced Vision for Education, and employee stipends. Iowa Department of Education's review of the district's use of at-risk alternative and dropout prevention funds found that services were rendered before school board approval of a contract, that payments were made against a contract before the board had approved the contract, and that the amount paid exceeded the amount of the contract, according to a corrective action plan created by the Cedar Rapids District and shared with the Gazette by the Iowa Department of Education. The district's corrective action, which has been implemented, was to present the Cedar Rapids School Board for approval the 2026-27 at-risk dropout prevention plan. It was approved by the school board January 12th. Going forward, a formal plan regarding the district's use of the funds will be presented to the board annually for approval. The district's community partnership agreements will continue to be reviewed and approval by the board requested before the services are performed. The accounting team will ensure that proper approvals, contracts, and invoices are obtained before issuing payments.
A review by the Iowa Department of Education of the district's SAVE fund found that multiple costs were charged to the fund that shouldn't have been, according to the school district's corrective action plan. Carla Hogan, CFO for the Cedar Rapids District, said the errors were far less than $10,000. For a district of our size to miscode something to those dollar values, it's very significant. We have worked with our auditors. We have provided everything to our auditors. One of the things they kept coming back to is it's not material, Hogan said in an interview with the Gazette in March. The corrective action was to provide training to district accounting staff to understand the uses of SAVE funds. The training, which was completed by February 28th, included a review of the Iowa Department of Education's guidance, common coding errors, and internal procedures for proper fund coding, according to the corrective action plan. The emphasis was placed on ensuring only eligible capital-related costs are charged to SAVE. SAVE is a capital projects fund that can be used for infrastructure costs, including the purchase of land and buildings, construction and equipment purchases, including technology. The Cedar Rapids District has primarily used this fund over the last few years to build new elementary school buildings. The Iowa Department of Education found the district used funds to pay additional employee stipends beyond the board-approved salary schedules as required by Iowa code, according to the corrective action plan. The district used at-risk dropout prevention funds and teacher leadership and compensation funds to pay for those stipends. The corrective action plan states the district's inadequate administrative oversight and assumptions resulted in the stipends being paid without formal board approval. The corrective action included the district reviewing these payments to ensure compliance with board approval requirements, seeking retroactive board approval for unimproved stipends where allowable, requiring all future stipends and supplemental pay to be approved by the school board before payment moving forward, and providing additional training to human resources, payroll, and finance staff on restricted fund requirements and board approval procedures. An Iowa hospital is facing a lawsuit for allegedly harvesting the organs of a deceased patient without first consulting with the patient's next of kin. The lawsuit, filed in U.S. District Court for the Southern District of Iowa, seeks damages from Allegiant Health Community Memorial Hospital of Missouri Valley, which also does business as CHI Health Missouri Valley. The plaintiffs in the case, Christina Gubbles of McLean, Nebraska, and Dawn Stoddard of Norfolk, Nebraska, are the biological daughters of the late Martin Gillespie of Missouri Valley. The lawsuit claims that in the early hours of April 1st, Gillespie arrived by ambulance at CHI Health, Missouri Valley, and was pronounced dead. Gillespie had never authorized anatomical gifts of his body in any manner, the lawsuit alleges. According to the plaintiffs, although the hospital had access to information showing Gillespie had biological children, the staff determined his aunt, Karen Holst, was the next of kin who had legal authorization to make any organ donation decisions on his behalf. At 4:50 a.m. that day, the lawsuit alleges the hospital made a routine referral to the Iowa Donor Network, and within hours, the network had collected Gillespie's organs, skin tissue, and eyes. Under Iowa law, Gillespie's daughters had priority over his aunt in determining whether his organs were subject to donation, the lawsuit alleges.
The lawsuit seeks more than $75,000 in damages for alleged malpractice, fraud, and negligent infliction of emotional distress. CHI Health Missouri Valley officials did not respond Thursday when contacted for comment. The misconduct allegations that prompted the departure of two top leaders at Iowa's public pension system were not criminal in nature and did not involve law enforcement, Governor Kim Reynolds' office confirmed Friday, as questions continue to swirl around the months-long investigation at the Iowa Public Employees Retirement System. While Iowa law prohibits disclosing information about personnel investigations, I can confirm that no allegations were criminal in nature and law enforcement was not involved in the investigation, a spokesperson for Reynolds' office said in a statement responding to questions sent by the Gazette on Thursday. The situation does not pose any risk to the IPERS Trust Fund and does not impact the payment of benefits to members. Former Iowa Public Employees Retirement System CEO Greg Samarajewski resigned effective May 1st after being placed on paid administrative leave March 31st pending the outcome of an investigation into alleged misconduct. Former Chief Benefits Officer Stephen Herbert's employment with Iowa's public pension system was terminated Thursday, according to an IPERS spokesperson. As of December, IPERS managed about $47 billion in assets for roughly 424,000 current and former public employees and paid nearly $2.8 billion in benefits during fiscal 2025. State officials repeatedly have stressed the system remains financially stable and about 92% funded. In his resignation letter obtained by the Gazette, Samarajewski framed his departure as the culmination of a planned leadership transition after nearly 6 years leading the agency. When I came to IPERS at the height of the COVID

costs and modernizing operations through technology and management changes. Most of all, I'm extremely proud of my record as a dedicated fiduciary, always acting in the best and exclusive interests of IPER's members, he wrote. Sam Rzeszewski added he believed he was leaving the pension system in far better condition than when I arrived. Having served longer than I had initially planned and having realized so many critical achievements, I am taking this opportunity to transition to the next stage of my active work life, he said. Now is a perfect time to leave the important work of IPERS to the next generation of leaders. He thanked Reynolds for the opportunity to serve IPERS, its members, and the citizens of Iowa. The letter made no mention of the investigation that had placed him on leave weeks earlier. State Representative Elizabeth Wilson of Marion, a non-voting member of the IPERS Investment Board, told the Gazette Thursday board members were informed before Sam Rzeszewski and Herbert were placed on leave and were briefed generally on the allegations and investigative process. Wilson said board members were not provided specifics about the allegations, but were assured the investigation was thorough and focused on protecting employees and the pension fund. She said board members have not yet been briefed on the findings or final outcome of the investigation, but she expressed confidence in how the matter was handled and said the public ultimately should receive more information about the investigations. We need to get the details out to the public, and I think that will be forthcoming shortly, she said. Asked whether the investigation could be connected to a lawsuit filed by former IPERS risk investment officer Rich Wiggins, Wilson said, I think it's fair to assume they're related. Wiggins alleges in his lawsuit he was wrongfully terminated after raising concerns about investment performance reporting, expenses, and investment risk within the pension system. The Gazette also obtained an email Wiggins sent to an IPERS Investment Board member outlining additional allegations from current and former employees regarding workplace culture, hiring practices, management oversight, and internal controls. The email included allegations of sexual and workplace harassment involving Herbert and alleged Sam Rzeszewski intervened on Herbert's behalf and attempted to identify employees making complaints. Wiggins also alleged financial mismanagement and excessive spending within the agency. The Gazette has not independently verified the allegations contained in the email. Herbert told the Gazette on Thursday he had not been informed of the allegations against him or why he was placed on leave and later terminated. I don't know what the nexus of this was, Herbert said. I'm pretty in the dark on the whole thing. State officials continue to release few details about the findings of the investigations, citing Iowa confidentiality laws governing personnel matters. Reynolds' office said the Department of Administrative Services will conduct a nationwide search for a permanent IPERS CEO. IPERS also plans a national search for a new chief benefits officer. Elizabeth Hennessy, the agency's general counsel, continues serving as acting CEO during the transition. Sam Rzeszewski was appointed by Reynolds in 2020 and confirmed by the Iowa Senate in 2021. Before coming to Iowa, he served as deputy commissioner of the Alaska Department of Revenue. State records show he earned a salary of $261,061 during the 2025 fiscal year. Herbert received a salary of $176,384 in fiscal 2025, state records show.
U.S. Immigration and Customs Enforcement detained 8 people in Davenport last month. The agency confirmed the arrests in an email Thursday in response to a request for comment from the Quad

City Times Dispatch, Argus. ICE officers and agents arrested eight people who were in the U.S. illegally in Davenport, Iowa on April 22nd, the email stated. The arrests are part of an ongoing investigation into immigration violations and other related offenses. All eight people remain in ICE custody pending immigration proceedings, according to the email. The agency did not confirm where in Davenport the people were detained or detail specific offenses. Henry Zhang, whose family owns several local restaurants, verbally confirmed with the Quad City Times that friend, fellow business owner, and former Davenport council member Michu Lynch would speak on his behalf about an interaction with federal agents at one of Zhang's family restaurants. Officers who identified themselves as ICE came to Izumi Steakhouse the morning of April 22nd before the restaurant opened for the day, Lynch said. Agents detained several people in the restaurant's parking lot. Photos shared on Facebook taken by a bystander showed what appeared to be law enforcement officers in the parking lot of the restaurant wearing tactical vests, neck gaiters covering their faces, and otherwise nondescript plain clothing. At least one of the officers appears to be handcuffing someone. The vehicles are unmarked and the clothing does not identify an agency. Izumi closed for a week because staff were afraid to come to work, Lynch said. Restaurant reopened April 29th with the help of staff from another restaurant Zhang and his family own in Bettendorf, Red Ginger. Lynch said they decided to consolidate staff at Izumi and permanently close Red Ginger. Zhang declined to provide the names of individuals detained. He did not know any of his employees were not authorized to work in the U.S. You are listening to the reading of the Cedar Rapids Gazette for Saturday, May 9th on IRIS, the Iowa Radio Reading Information Service for the Blind. Now let's turn to today's obituaries. Eugene Frunt, 79, passed away May 7th. A graveside service will be held at 1 p.m. Monday, May 11th at Cedar Memorial Park Cemetery. He was born June 16th, 1946 in Cedar Rapids. Eugene was a sheet metal machinist for 40 years. He served in the U.S. Air Force from 1966 to 69, stationed in Vietnam from 67 to 68. Eugene was scheduled to travel to Washington, D.C. on Honor Flight 59, but passed away a few days short of the trip. Memorials may be made in his name to Suncrest Hospice. Patricia Peel, 75, of Cedar Rapids, died May 4th. She was born January 16, 1951, in Ottumwa to Burl and Betty Bailey. She married Louis Peel in 1970. Elaine Tracy, 88, formerly of Epworth, passed away Tuesday, May 5th at Methwick Community in Cedar Rapids. She was born January 8, 1938, daughter of Elmer and Dolores Waiter. Elaine married John Tracy May 17, 1958. Over the course of her marriage, she lived in Illinois, Georgia, and Iowa. Upon returning to Iowa, John and Elaine purchased a bar and restaurant in Worthington called the End Gate. In 1984, they moved to Ottumwa, where they both continued their education. Elaine graduated from Indian Hills Community College in 1988 with an associate's degree in nursing. She practiced as a registered nurse at Ottumwa Regional Health Center and later retired from Wapello County Public Health in Ottumwa. In 2000, they moved back to Epworth and lived for over 20 years. In 2022, they moved to River Bend in Cascade.
Friends and relatives may join a mass of Christian burial at St. Joseph's Catholic Church Wednesday, May 13th, 10:30 a.m. in Farley. Burial will be held in St. Joseph's Cemetery in Farley. Prior to the mass, a nurse honor guard Florence Nightingale tribute will be held in honor of Elaine's years of dedication to nursing. Mark Heffron, 84, died April 28th at Oaknall Retirement Residence. Mark was born in Boston, Massachusetts, September 17th, 1941. His early years were spent on a small acreage near South Londonderry, Vermont. When Mark was 10 years old, his father died, and the family spent winters in the Miller family home in Barrington, Rhode Island, where he attended school. He attended Mount Hermon Boarding School in Massachusetts for grades 11 and 12, then moved westward to the University of Colorado in Boulder. After graduating, he accepted an invitation to join the first Peace Corps volunteers to go to Botswana, serving from 1966 to 69. Following the Peace Corps, he spent 6 months traveling Europe in a VW camper van that he shipped back to the U.S. Mark returned to Boulder, where he began his career in student financial aid. He was hired as the director of student financial aid at the University of Colorado, and later in 1976 moved to Iowa City to work at American College Testing. He finished his career as a senior vice president at Noel Levitz in Iowa City, retiring in 2007. Mark was active in the Iowa City community, served as commissioner of Iowa City Little Kickers Association for many years, and was a longtime member of the Sunrise Optimists. He also served on the board of Four Oaks Family and Children's Services in Iowa City. He was diagnosed with primary lateral sclerosis in 2012. He deeded his body to the University of Iowa Anatomy Department to contribute to the advancement of science. Audrey Goldsmith, age 99, of Washington, passed away Sunday, April 6th at Holston House in Washington. Visitation will take place from 2 to 4 p.m. Saturday, May 16th at the Jones and Eden Funeral Home. A graveside service will be held at Elm Grove Cemetery at a later date. Memorials have been established for Hospice of Washington County. Audrey was born December 20th, 1926 in Washington to John Jr. and Mary Putman. She attended school in Washington, graduating with the class of 1944. Audrey married Harold Goldsmith July 20th, 1947. After graduation, she was employed at the Washington Evening Journal office until 1950. Audrey was a homemaker and answered the phone for Iowa Southern Utilities Company, where her husband was employed as the general manager while living in Wayland and Wachier. Audrey and her husband owned and operated the Chuck Wagon Cafe in Wachier for 6 years. Later, Audrey worked at the University of Iowa Hospital in Iowa City in the General Surgery Clinic in Schedule, retiring in 1990. Throughout her married life, Audrey lived in Wayland, Wachier, Sigourney, and returned to Washington in 1986 to her family home. Audrey and her husband moved to Pioneer Village Retirement in Horseshoe Bend, Arkansas from 2000 to 2005, then moved back to Wayland and back to Washington in 2008. She was a member of the Methodist Church for over 50 years and belonged to the Eastern Star, being a member of the Ladies' Night Out Club in Wayland, the Saddle Club, and Wachier, board member of the Wachier Opera House, and a volunteer and board member of Hospice of Washington County. Francis
Robinson, 90, of Mechanicsville, passed away in Sumner on Sunday, May 3rd. Funeral services will be 10:30 a.m. Tuesday, May 12th at Christian Community Church in Mechanicsville. Visitation will be from 4 to 7 p.m. Monday, May 11th at Stuart Baxter Funeral and Memorial Services in Mount Vernon, and also for 1 hour prior to the service on Tuesday at the church. Burial will be in Rose Hill Cemetery in Mechanicsville. Fran was born October 16, 1935, the daughter of Don and Esther Turner. She graduated from Letts High School in 1954. On July 25, 1954, she married Bob Oxley. After his passing, she married Kelvin Robinson on August 29, 1970. Fran was a farm wife and also worked for 17 years as a sales associate at Van Mauer. Always active in her community, she was a member of the Mechanicsville United Methodist Church, where she played organ for 64 years, and was a member of the Order of the Eastern Star, where she was a 50-year member. She was also involved with the Rainbow Girls Lions Club, American Legion Auxiliary, and the Red Hat Society. In a little bit of sports news, Northern Iowa is offering special Panther packs for the 2026 football and 26-27 men's basketball seasons. The packs are $50, but fans must buy at least 4 seats. Purchasers must be a new season ticket holder in each sport. The offer is limited to 200 seats. The Panther Pack was created to add new season ticket holders in each program at a price point that is family friendly. To purchase, contact the ticket office at unitix.evenue.net or call 319-273-4849. The expansion of March Madness and the $300 million in extra revenue that comes with it through opening sponsorships to beer, wine, and liquor companies offered a brief reprieve from the steady drip of headlines this spring that underscore the problems confronting college sports. Among them are the disbanding of tennis teams at Arkansas, new efforts to generate revenue in the Big 12 and at Duke, and the ongoing issues surrounding the industry's new regulator, the College Sports Commission. If you're looking for a quick road trip, former Iowa Governor Terry Branstad returned to Northern Iowa on Thursday for a road trip that blended nostalgia, politics, and small-town hospitality as he traveled the stretch of Iowa Highway 9, recently dedicated in his honor. The nation's longest-serving governor stopped first at Shorter's Bar and Grill in Forest City. Local residents and longtime supporters gathered to honor Branstad, who graduated from high school in the city in 1965. Then the caravan hit the road, heading west along Highway 9 toward Leland, Thompson, and Buffalo Center. Along the route, the former governor stopped near newly installed signs denoting the Governor Terry Branstad Highway. The visit marked the first time Branstad toured the 36-mile section of highway dedicated to him after Governor Kim Reynolds announced the designation late last year. The midpoint of the highway sits near Leland, Branstad's hometown. While in Forest City, Branstad moved easily between conversations about Iowa politics, old campaign stories, and memories of growing up in Winnebago County. He reflected on his first statewide victory in 1978 when he was elected lieutenant governor at age 31. "We weren't really partners in those days," Brand said, while discussing his years serving alongside former Governor Robert Ray. The lieutenant governor was the president of the Senate and appointed the committees and signed the bills.
Branstad spoke about the values he carried from rural Iowa into public life: honesty, hard work, treating people with respect and dignity, and always trying to do the best, he said, being a good listener. For Branstad, the roadway carries personal and political meaning. Improving Highway 9 was part of his earliest campaign platforms during his 1972 run for the Iowa House. Reynolds said the 36-mile designation symbolizes both Branstad's age when he first became governor and his years of public service. Branstad's political career spans more than five decades and includes time in the Iowa House as lieutenant governor, governor, and most recently U.S. ambassador to China. After serving four consecutive terms in the governor's seat, he left office in 1999, later returning to win the governorship again in 2010. Altogether, Branstad served more than 22 years as governor. During his tenure, he became known for his focus on economic development, education, and bipartisan governing. The highway tour highlighted the deep roots Branstad maintains in northern Iowa communities where many residents still refer to him simply as Terry. As the bus rolled through small towns Thursday afternoon, residents waved, stopped for photos, and shared stories from decades of campaigns, football games, and community events. Near Buffalo Center, Branstad looked around the landscape and smiled. "This is a wonderful place to grow up," he said. Iowans wishing to cast an absentee ballot in the June 2nd primary election must have their requests filed with county auditors no later than 5 p.m. May 18th, less than 10 days from now. Absentee voting for Iowa's 2026 primary begins May 13th, which is the first day county auditors can mail absentee ballots and the first day voters can cast ballots in person at county election offices. Under Iowa law, written requests for mailed absentee ballots must be received by county auditors no later than 5 p.m. May 18th. Completed absentee ballots must arrive at county auditor offices by the time polls close at 8 p.m. June 2nd. Iowa Secretary of State Paul Pate encouraged voters to make arrangements early to ensure participation in the primary. Primary elections do matter. Now is the time to make your plan to vote and have an impact on who advances to the general election, Pate said in a statement. Our primary election decides who will appear on the ballot in November and has a profound impact on the direction of our state, national policies, and the leaders who shape our communities. The U.S. Postal Service recommends voters mail their absentee ballots at least 1 week before Election Day to ensure timely delivery. To request an absentee ballot, registered voters must provide their name, date of birth, residential address, identification number, and signature on the request form. Voters may use either an Iowa driver's license or non-operator ID number or the four-digit voter PIN listed on an Iowa voter ID card. Absentee ballot request forms are available through the Iowa Secretary of State's voter information website, voteready.iowa.gov, and on county auditor websites. In primary elections, voters must declare they want a Republican or a Democratic ballot. In-person absentee voting at county auditors' offices will remain available through June 1st, the day before the election. It's never too late to make your plan to vote, and voting absentee by mail or in person is a safe and secure method to make sure your ballot is cast this June, Pate said. Whether you vote early
or on Election Day, Iowans can trust that their votes will be counted accurately and fairly. If you have clipped and saved a story in the past quarter century from the Gazette, whether a news feature or sports, go back and check your scrapbook. That piece likely is accompanied by one or more photos, and there's a pretty good chance that the visual art came from the camera and lens of Jim Slazarek. Part of a long line of award-winning Gazette photojournalists, Jim has been with the Gazette since 2000. He was there in the trenches for the flood of 2008 and the derecho of 2020. He's been in the cornfields and the courtrooms of eastern Iowa, along with the sidewinds and baselines of virtually every gymnasium and athletic field in the area. He has been active in our Athlete of the Year program and Pet of the Week, posing Mr. Whiskers the Cat or Delilah the Dachshund just right to increase the likelihood of adoption. Recently, Jim was diagnosed with brain cancer. The tumor is inoperable and the chemotherapy and radiation war is underway. With that, I'm proud to announce that fellow sports writer Madison Frick and I have co-founded Project SLO Miles, a fundraising effort for the Slazarek family. With Jim on our mind, we will be running the half marathon at Cedar Rapids Marathon Weekend, June 7th. A couple of brief personal recollections. Jim and I made the trip, not by air, but by company car, to Greensboro, North Carolina for the 2019 Women's Basketball Sweet 16. On the trek back to Iowa, somewhere in the hills of West Virginia, car sickness overcame the passenger. That would be me. Too quickly for Jim to stop the car, the passenger's breakfast came up, some out the window, some inside the car. We eventually got stopped at a convenience store where Jim vacuumed out the car as the passenger sat on the curb, his head spinning. Jim, I owe you one. Another company car story, driving home from the state track meet a few years ago, the Prius started to drag a front mud flap at 70 on I-80. What to do? Call Jim and beg for assistance. About 20 miles ahead, he circled back, stopped, and rigged the undercarriage with a box cutter and some wire. It wasn't pretty, but at least the awful sound of plastic dragging on the concrete was remedied. Jim, I owe you another. The Project SLO Miles fundraising is the least we can do. Madison has had her own running motivation for quite some time. I'll let her explain in her own words. I'll be honest here, I've hated running for most of my life. My mom ran half marathons when I was younger, and my little sister does at least three of them a year through Run Disney. Me, I always said completing a half marathon was a bucket list item, and I marked it complete in March. But then the running bug got me, and here we are. Prior to my half marathon, my family would annually participate in PanCan's Purple Stride, a fundraising and research arm to help families and patients diagnosed with pancreatic cancer. My dad was diagnosed with stage 4 pancreatic cancer after long-term exposure to jet fuel from responding to the Pentagon during 9/11. Every year, my family does a 5K in Washington, D.C. to honor my dad and help raise awareness on Capitol Hill. This year, the 5K was the same day as Iowa football's open spring practice and my sister's cheerleading national finals. So instead, I decided I'd try for my second half marathon and dedicate it to my dad. A couple of weeks later, we heard the news of Jim's diagnosis. That's when Jeff pitched the idea of dedicating both of our half marathons to Jim and help raise money for him and his family. It was an immediate yes, and frankly, exactly what my dad would have done if he were in my shoes. I'll be wearing gray, the color of brain cancer awareness, and purple of pancreatic cancer awareness during the half marathon on June 7th, running with pride for my dad and my co-worker.
Jim answered every silly new kid on the block question I had. We'd quietly catch up during Monday staff meetings, asking how weekends have been and if there were any specific events to cover in the week ahead. He even helped me pick out my first camera and told me what to look for in a camera body. I still owe him for driving nearly the entire drive to Nebraska and back from Iowa's season finale. Yes, during that Black Friday snowstorm. Let's make this very clear. However, this is meant to be a celebration and a thank you to Jim for everything he's done for the Gazette and Eastern Iowa community. He's helped tell so many stories and has collaborated to create captivating photos you all hold into for years. This was written by Jay Linder, who covers high school sports and Iowa's women basketball for the Gazette. You can help by donating via Venmo at Project SLO Miles, or consider purchasing a Project SLO Miles t-shirt or sweatshirt generously designed and printed by Pam Stark of PS Affinity. $5 from each article of clothing goes straight to the family. And on this day in history, in 1754, the famous political cartoon Join or Die was first published by Benjamin Franklin in the Pennsylvania Gazette newspaper. In 1914, President Woodrow Wilson, acting on a joint congressional resolution, signed a proclamation designating the second Sunday in May as Mother's Day. In 1951, the U.S. conducted its first thermonuclear experiment as part of Operation Greenhouse by detonating a 225-kiloton device nicknamed George on Enewetok Atoll in the Pacific Ocean. In 1974, the House Judiciary Committee opened public hearings on whether to recommend the impeachment of President Richard Nixon. The committee ultimately adopted three articles of impeachment against the president, who resigned before the full House took up any of them. In 1980, 35 people were killed when a freighter rammed the Sunshine Skyway Bridge over Tampa Bay in Florida, causing a 1,300-foot section of the southbound span to collapse. And in 1992, a buildup of methane gas and coal dust triggered a massive explosion in the West Ray Mine in Nova Scotia, Canada, killing 26 miners. And that does it for today's reading of the Cedar Rapids Gazette for Saturday, May 9th, 2026. I'm your reader, Grace Barter. You can access a recording of today's reading on our website, iowaradioreading.org, at any time. Thanks for listening.

0: 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If you were to design the perfect industrial material, what would it be like? You'd want it strong and lightweight, easy to form into different shapes. You'd like it to be resistant to corrosion and to heat. Ideally, you could easily combine it with other material for more uses and reuses. It would be best if all these qualities came in something cheap and abundant. And in fact, they do. This ideal material is aluminum. It's the third most abundant element in Earth's crust, behind oxygen and silicon. It's a small, highly charged atom, so it bonds well to others to form valuable alloys. Adding even a small fraction of copper makes aluminum much harder for use in things like jet engines. A little magnesium makes it much more malleable for things like packaging. A little boron raises aluminum's electrical conductivity almost to that of copper to make a cheaper, lighter wire, ideal for transmission lines. It's made from bauxite ore, which has to be converted into aluminum in a two-step process that requires a great deal of electricity. But it takes only 5% of that energy to recycle it. As a result, of the nearly 1 billion tons of aluminum ever produced, 3/4 of it is still in use, recycled in a closed loop so that its many benefits can be enjoyed again and again. That truly is an ideal material. I'm Scott Tinker.
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9: 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And now let's begin with this week's Iowa Capital Dispatch. Iowa hospital nurse sanctioned for being drunk on the job. Other nurses cited for credentials, medication errors, and alcohol abuse. An Iowa hospital nurse accused of being drunk on the job will retain his license, the state board has ruled. In January, the Iowa Board of Nursing charged registered nurse Jordan Robert Good of Ida Grove with practicing nursing while under the influence of alcohol or drugs, excessive use of drugs or alcohol, and engaging in behavior that is contrary to professional decorum. The board alleges Good was working as a nurse in an Ida Grove hospital on November 13th of 2025 when he showed signs of alcohol intoxication. According to the board, initial tests showed Good had a blood alcohol level of 0.094, which was just above the legal limit for driving. He was then placed on administrative leave and offered help through the hospital's employee assistance program before returning to work a few weeks later in early December of 2025. According to the board, on December 19th of 2025, Good was tested again at the beginning of a shift at the hospital, and his blood alcohol level was 0.0009, indicating he was not impaired but had alcohol in his system. At the time, Good allegedly explained he consumed one beer the previous evening. He returned to work a few days later and reported that he was also picking up additional work at a medical facility in Carroll, Iowa, the board alleges. On January 8th of 2026, the Plains Area Mental Health Center completed an evaluation of Good and concluded he suffers from substance abuse disorder, according to the board. At a recent disciplinary hearing, Good denied any wrongdoing. To resolve the matter, Good and the Iowa Board of Nursing recently agreed to a settlement that calls for his license to be suspended until he enrolls in the Iowa Professional Health Program. In the alternative, Good can enroll in some form of monitoring and chemical screening program, but that will also result in his license being placed on probationary status for 3 years. The Iowa Capital Dispatch was not able to reach Good for comment. Federal records indicate the only Medicare-Medicaid-certified hospital in Ida Grove is Horn Memorial Hospital. Other Iowa nurses who have recently been sanctioned or licensed by the state's Board of Nursing include Tara Sheets of Pleasantville. In January of 2023, the board charged Sheets with excessive use of alcohol that could impair her ability to practice. In April of 2023, the board placed Sheets' license on probation, and 5 months later, in September of 2023, Sheets voluntarily surrendered her license. In March of 2025, Sheets applied for reinstatement of her license. 12 weeks later, the board issued a preliminary notice indicating it intended to deny the application. Sheets then appealed that decision, which led to a hearing in January of 2026. Recently, the board agreed to reinstate Sheets' license, subject to her enrollment in the Iowa Professional Health Program. The board noted that Sheets had completed 2 months of intensive outpatient treatment in December of 2025, 9 months after she applied for reinstatement of her license. Foster Frempong of Woodridge, Virginia. According to the board, it issued Frempong an Iowa license to work as a registered nurse in January of 2023. The board now says it did so despite the fact that Frempong never met the educational requirements for licensure as a registered nurse, although Azure College of Florida represented that he did. Federal authorities later charged Azure College officials with conspiracy to commit wire fraud, alleging the sale of thousands of fake diplomas and transcripts. The Iowa Board of Nursing recently charged Frempong with deviating from the standards of education ordinarily possessed by other licenses. In response, Frempong agreed to surrender his license. And finally, Sabrina Tyler Mebe of Lincoln, Nebraska. According to the board, the state of Nebraska issued Tyler Mebe a multi-state license in January of 2024, enabling her to work at a Glenwood, Iowa nursing facility. On June 9th of 2024, while working in the Glenwood facility, she allegedly administered the wrong medication to a patient who then became ill and began vomiting. The patient later tested positive for the drug Tepakote, a drug used to treat seizure disorders, which had not been prescribed for that patient, according to the board. The next day, Tyler Mebe allegedly closed the door to a patient's room and attempted to force the patient to take medication they had been refusing. The Iowa board charged Tyler Mebe with committing acts that might adversely affect a patient's welfare, committing an act that causes injury to a patient, and engaging in behavior that's contrary to professional decorum. Recently, Tyler Mebe agreed to surrender her license, although the national records indicate she remains licensed in Georgia. Our next article, ISU researchers dive into hard-to-reach waterway testing with drones. As Iowans across the state turn their gaze toward the quality of Iowa's waterways, student and faculty researchers at Iowa State University have developed prototype equipment to measure the nitrate levels of hard-to-reach watersheds with drones as the vehicle. What started as a senior design project has grown into a multi-year federally funded effort to turn the team's proof of concept into multiple working drone lab systems that could potentially provide water quality monitoring support to government organizations and other groups. It's really custom, said Jonathan Clausen, ISU medical engineering professor and project lead. It hasn't been done before, trying to bring up water from the stream, put it into test vials that could have enough fluid in there so the sensors could be placed inside to take measurements, and then to flush out that water afterwards. In its current form, the lab, on a drone platform, as described in a paper published by the research team, includes a pump and a hose that bring water up from the source. The water reaches sensors that measure nitrate concentrations in the sample with a membrane developed by the researchers. Data is stored on an SD card in the system for users to access after taking samples. Supported by the National Science Foundation and ISU's Digital and Precision Agriculture Applications Program, the research team in January also received a three-year, $590,000 grant from the U.S. Department of Agriculture National Institute of Food and Agriculture. Traditional testing for water quality often can't provide results quickly, said ISU Electrical and Computer Engineering professor and researcher Nathan Niehart. That's because the samples need to be taken from the water source, then brought back to the lab for analysis. What we're trying to do is much simpler, much lower cost version of those sensors on board that maybe aren't quite as flexible as what you see in a laboratory-grade benchtop piece of equipment, but are tailored for the specific readings that we're taking, and so can do it as accurately as the benchtop lab equipment, Niehart said. Michelle Sapir, Agriculture and Biosystems Engineering Professor and Associate Dean of the ISU Graduate College, added that many of Iowa's waterways are not easy to access, let alone allow for setup of a stationary sensor system. Having the sample collection and testing on a mobile unit allows testers to bypass marshy areas where humans would have a hard time getting through and check out nitrate levels in areas where there may be agricultural runoff from nearby farms or other practices impacting the water. Field testing of the drone sensor system showed where some tweaks needed to occur, Clausen said. For example, researchers realized a filter was needed to stop the water collection from bringing sediment or other debris in the water into the testing chamber. The team is also working on a way to spool up the line that collects water, as right now it dangles and could potentially get caught on something. Once the three-year grant program is complete, Clausen said he hopes to have multiple drones outfitted with sensor systems taking measurements in the field to the point where entire watersheds could be mapped out. Graduate students involved in the project are pursuing licenses to pilot the drones. Meanwhile, Niehart said he is working on integrating the currently separate electronics into one piece while trying to add additional sensors to measure water temperature, pesticides and herbicides like glyphosate and dissolved oxygen. In the days since ISU publicized the team's work and results, Clausen said a variety of different organizations have reached out to share their interest in the project. Collaboration with Iowa's neighboring states could also occur in the future, he said, through a National Science Foundation project having researchers look at nutrients in soil and water. Water quality has been on the minds of state officials during the recently completed legislative session as well. Iowa Governor Kim Reynolds on May 1st announced a farm-to-faucet water quality package that invests state funds in water quality monitoring and infrastructure. There are sensor systems already in place across the state, Superior said, including the Iowa Water Quality Information System operated by the University of Iowa, IIHR Hydroscience and Engineering Department, and water quality monitoring through the Department of Natural Resources. However, those sensors are stationary, and not every waterway in Iowa has one set up. Having the drone water testing system available could mean better response to events like spills or other contamination of waterways, Superior said, or giving farmers the chance to see if the cover crops or other conservation efforts they've implemented are actually having an impact on a nearby stream. The timing is just really exciting as far as being able to contribute to the conversations and to be part of a topic that really everyone across the state cares about. And going back to another nursing home story, judge says nursing home fired worker who complained of supply shortages. Company stopped or reduced the nurse's orders for supplies, state records show. A caregiver at an Iowa nursing home was fired after expressing concern with her employer's alleged refusal to purchase supplies for residents, an Iowa judge has found. State records show Renee Arnold, working for the Azura Health Prairie Ridge Nursing Home in Minneapolis from June of 1990 through December of 2025, when she was fired. She subsequently applied for unemployment benefits, which the home challenged, leading to a recent hearing before Administrative Law Judge Jasmina Saragilia. In her findings of the fact in the case, Saragilia concluded that Arnold had been told by the home's administrator, Ashley Ames, that she was not to tell staff that corporate would not let her order supplies because they were over budget. In August of 2025, Arnold was given a written warning after she allegedly responded to an aides request for briefs for a resident by stating, quote, "Place the order. They will be here on Wednesday. That's the best I can do," end quote. Arnold received another warning days later when she allegedly failed to properly report an incident of a resident choking and an incident involving a resident-on-resident altercation. She was fired in December of 2025. Based on hearing testimony, Saragilia concluded that when Arnold placed an order for supplies, she would receive communication from corporate that her order was over the allotted budget. For instance, claimant would order 7 boxes of saltine crackers, and corporate would reduce her order to 5 boxes due to the imposed corporate budget. Arnold routinely talked to Ames about the issue, Saragilia found, and Ames would then speak to corporate. However, the budget issue went unresolved, Saragilia found. As recently as 2 weeks before her discharge, claimant talked to her supervisor that the system was not working and that she had on occasion used her own money to purchase some supplies. In ruling that Arnold was entitled to unemployment benefits, Saragilia stated that she found Arnold's version of events to be more credible than the employer's recollection of those events, noting that Azaria Health did not present a witness with direct knowledge of the situation to dispute Arnold's testimony. Saragilia concluded that Arnold spoke to her supervisor repeatedly to keep her informed of the challenges when trying to order enough supplies while corporate stopped or reduced the order due to budget caps. Iowa Capital Dispatch was unable to reach Arnold for comment. Other Iowans whose unemployment cases recently went before a judge include Candy Caneda, a registered nurse who worked for River Hills Village Care Center in Keokuk from November of 2025 through early December of 2025 when she was fired. According to the findings of the judge in her unemployment case, Caneda was in training, job shadowing another registered nurse on November 28th of 2025 when she gave a resident the wrong medication and failed to catch the error. On December 1st of 2025, she gave a different resident of the home the wrong medication, according to state records. Caneda alleged the nurse she was job shadowing had gathered the medications and directed her as to which resident to give the drugs, an allegation the facility denied. The judge in the case found Caneda's testimony more persuasive than that of the employer and awarded her unemployment benefits. Austin Taylor, who, from April 20 of 25 through December of 2025, worked as a technician for a medical equipment provider in Des Moines called Adapt Health. According to the findings of the judge in Taylor's unemployment case, Taylor was working on December 18th of 2025 when she went to a hospice facility where the staff reported Taylor appeared to be impaired, and they did not feel it was safe to leave him alone with patients. Later that day, 2 Adapt Health employees informed Taylor's supervisor, Kelly Phipps, that Taylor was acting strange and was pacing, sweating, and making strange mouth gestures and pulling his hair. According to the judge's findings, Phipps later reported that when she then spoke to Taylor in her office, he was, quote, amped up, sweating profusely, could not sit still, and his eyes were darting back and forth. Phipps reported that Taylor agreed he needed to seek immediate medical attention, but refused to let her drive him to the hospital for testing. Taylor then ran from the office, got into his car, and drove away, prompting Phipps to notify the police, according to state records. Taylor was then fired for violating the company's policies related to drug testing in cases of reasonable suspicion of impairment. He was denied unemployment benefits. Jeremy Gediman, who, from December of 2025 through mid-January of 2026, worked as a full-time addiction technician for Bridges of Iowa, an addiction rehabilitation center in Des Moines. As part of his job, Gediman worked at the Polk County Jail. Bridges of Iowa alleged Gediman had several issues related to attendance, such as showing up for work late or not showing up at all. The organization also alleged Gediman lied about the death of his father, and who was still alive when Gediman sought time off for bereavement. His employer also alleged Gediman had difficulty collecting the correct amounts of urine from individuals to conduct testing, and had trouble maintaining client confidentiality. He was denied unemployment benefits. In national news, protesters outside the White House call for ending detention for migrant families and kids. Dozens of people gathered on a sandy lot in front of the White House construction zone Tuesday evening, carrying posters peppered with monarch butterflies and unfurling massive banners reading, "Set Kids Free." The butterflies symbolize immigrants without legal status, as the protesters called to abolish all detention facilities in the United States, as part of a Close the Camps vigil and protest organized by the Coalition to End Family and Child Detention. "Migration is beautiful," said Anat Shankar Osorio, a communications manager for advocacy groups that help organize the event. "People move, and that should be celebrated." Many of the protesters were from Texas, rallying against the conditions in the Immigration and Customs Enforcement's Dilley Immigration Processing Center south of San Antonio. Over the last few months, several advocacy group reports and lawsuits have alleged that the facility lacks potable drinking water, health care, adequate food, and clean clothing for detainees, many of whom are children. "Families are reporting worms and mold in the food that makes children ill," said Trudy Taylor Smith, a policy administrator for the Children's Defense Fund in Texas, who was at the protest. "They are reporting a lack of access to clean drinking water. The tap smells foul. It's making children sick. And yet, if people want to avoid the tap and access clean water, they have to pay their own money to buy bottled water from the commissary." Dilley is the larger of two facilities in the country that hold immigrant families with children. Both had been shuttered for nearly 4 years until the Trump administration reopened them in early of 2025. Since then, children at the Dilley Detention Center reported feeling sadness and depression in handwritten letters to ProPublica news reporters. They also wrote about losing their appetites and missing home. On the same day as the protest, a delegation of congressional Democrats, led by Representative Joaquin Castro, Democrat from Texas, visited the Dilley facility and urged the Department of Homeland Security to release all families detained there. The delegation included Representative Sylvia Garcia, Democrat from Texas, Christian Menefree, Democrat, Texas, Adelita Grisalva, Democrat from Arizona, Henry Cellular, Democrat from Texas, Mark Takano, Democrat from California, and Chelle Pingree, Democrat from Maine. "The kids, as you can imagine, were distraught. They were sobbing most of the time that we were with them," Castro said after the inspection. "When it comes to the Dilley Detention Center, it's one whore after another and one abuse after another." The Trump administration has denied the reports of mistreatment in Dilley, saying in a press release that all detainees have access to educational resources, infant care packages, and regular medical screenings. "In most cases, this is the best health care illegal aliens have received in their entire lives," the release reads. Diane Garcia, a pastor at San Antonio's Roca de Refugio Church, led the protest with a moment of silence in honor of those detained and deported. Garcia has seen 18 people in her community detained, including several single mothers sent to Dilley with their children. "I knew a three-year-old. He used to be the most gregarious kid," she said. "Now he's afraid all the time, always by his mother's side." About one in three Texas children have an immigrant parent, per their Migration Policy Institute. The Austin School District lost over 3,000 students this year, partly because parents feared sending their kids to school amid immigration sweeps. "When children don't feel safe to go to school, when enrollment drops, that means teachers are laid off, that means they lose funding," Taylor Smith said. Despite this, the Trump administration has announced plans to expand holding areas for children. Many demonstrators spoke out against a proposed detention center in Alexandria, Louisiana, set to be a short-term facility where migrant families and unaccompanied children would be held for 3 to 5 days. Trump administration officials have said the facility will only temporarily house people who have agreed to, quote, self-deport or leave the country voluntarily. The detention facility's construction was sited inside the Alexandria International Airport complex across from the tarmac. U.S. officials deport hundreds of immigrants without legal status every day on ICE-contracted planes from this airport. Already, an investigation by The Guardian found that the former military facility to be heavily contaminated with PFAS, toxic forever chemicals, directly linked to cancer and other diseases. The protest organizers hope to prevent more detention centers and abolish the ones that already exist. Some attendees were former detainees like Sumo Franco, who came to the United States in 2009 from Guatemala and was immediately sent to a facility by the Border Patrol. She called the detention center where she was held a jailera, or icebox, referencing the frigid temperature. "Being in a detention center is the same thing as being in a cage or being in jail," she said in an interview conducted in Spanish. "I believe the solution is an improvement. The solution is to close them permanently." Shenker Osorio, the communications manager, said part of the protest's goal was to maintain pressure on the White House and shift the rhetoric around how detention is discussed. Instead of facilities, for example, some of those at the event specifically chose to use the words camps, referencing the similarity in conditions to Nazi concentration camps. The coalition has a policy working group that communicates with Congress with the ultimate aim of passing legislation banning family detention. "This isn't a difficult moral question," Taylor Smith said. "Children don't belong in cages." Continuing, health care costs top of mind for voters as midterms approach, surveys find. Voters, including those within the Make America Healthy Again movement, say the rising costs of health care is a significant concern that will have an impact on whom they support in November's midterm elections, according to a poll released Wednesday by KFF. 61% of respondents to the survey, which asked how important several health-related issues were, said the price of health care will have a major impact on which party they support as control of Congress hangs in the balance. Among MAHA voters, who are predominantly Republicans, but also include independents and some Democrats, 42% said cost is their top issue heading into the elections. While the issue of health costs is more salient for Democratic voters than for Republicans, larger shares across partisans say health costs will have a major impact on their voting decisions than they say that

have a major impact on their choice of candidate. MEHA issues. For MEHA voters, twice as many listed health costs as their first priority than the next issue, restricting the use of certain chemical additives in food, which was a key concern for 21%. 10% were interested in politicians who will reevaluate vaccine approvals. 8% want lawmakers to limit corporate interest in food, and 8% want Congress to limit the use of pesticides in agriculture. 11% said none of those or had no answer. The survey showed that a significant majority of Americans across the political spectrum believe the government hasn't done enough to address chemical additives in food or pesticides used in agriculture, two core demands of MEHA supporters. The public perception that there is not enough regulation may be rooted in broader skepticism toward the industries themselves, the survey said. Most U.S. adults do not trust pharmaceutical companies, food and beverage companies, or agricultural companies to act in the public's best interest. Doctors and healthcare providers were the most trusted source of information at 70%, followed by agricultural companies at 40%. Food and beverage companies stood at 25% and pharmaceutical companies at 21%. 75% of those polled said the government hasn't done enough to regulate chemicals in food, while 65% said it should do more to regulate pesticides in agriculture. The poll of 1,343 U.S. adults took place from April 14th through April 19th. It has a margin of error of 3 percentage points for the full sample and 6 percentage points for MEHA supporters. In more political news, iconic landmarks, federal buildings in D.C. increasingly show fealty to Trump. Get off the train at Union Station, walk outside and gasp at that iconic view of the Capitol Dome in front of you. Cross the street and the first thing you run into is a construction site surrounding walled-off Columbus Circle. On the wall is a huge poster of President Donald Trump wearing a hard hat and a coat and tie. "Thank you, President Trump," the sign says. That's just the start of what a tourist will encounter as they sightsee in the heart of the nation's capital. Or these days, the nation's capital, as brought to you by Donald Trump. The Trump reminders are all over. Walk the tourist walk from the Capitol down and around Pennsylvania Avenue, past the White House and on to the Lincoln Memorial, and it's clear who's in charge. Whether or not this is affecting tourism is unclear. Destination D.C., a nonprofit organization that markets the area as a global tourist destination, doesn't keep month-to-month data. It found in 2024, before the Trump boom, a record 27.2 million people visited the city. Tourists who are pro-Trump will be drawn to his sites. Those who oppose him will not. Most tourists will pay no attention to his projects, but will enjoy all the historic and exciting venues and exhibits in Washington, said Robert Perry, professor in presidential studies at the University of Virginia's Miller Center. She said Trump's propensity to, quote, destroy, rebuild, construct, and name numerous sites and institutions for himself is most unusual. Trump detailed his plans in a March 2025 executive order, making the District of Columbia safe and beautiful. Its highways, boulevards, and parks should be clean, well-kept, and pleasant, he said of the nation's capital. It's the monuments, museums, and buildings should reflect and inspire awe and appreciation for our nation's strength, greatness, and heritage. Our citizens deserve nothing less. Previous incumbent presidents' pictures were usually confined to 8x10 portraits hanging in most post offices or deep inside other federal buildings, as they are careful not to splatter their names and likenesses so publicly. Typical presidents want to avoid looking arrogant by honoring themselves while in office, or even after, except for their presidential libraries, starting with FDR. They usually feel humbled if a Navy ship, for example, is named for them while they are ecstatic. Bush 1 and Ford come to mind, Perry said of former Presidents George H.W. Bush and Gerald Ford. Both served in the Navy and saw combat in the South Pacific. Democrats are furious about Trump's makeover. Senator Bernie Sanders, a Vermont independent, calls Trump's actions narcissism and is pushing the Stop Executive Renaming for Vanity and Ego Act. Donald Trump doesn't get to slap his name on any public institutions he chooses. We don't have kings or dictators in America, and this legislation stops him or any future sitting president from creating monuments to glorify themselves, said Senator Chris Van Hollen, Democrat from Maryland.

The bill is likely to go nowhere in the Republican-run Congress. So for now, tourists can stroll around the mall and see how Trump has tried to transform the nation's capital. Starting at the Capitol and heading south down Constitution Avenue until it splits off to Pennsylvania Avenue, here goes. Albert Pike statue. The status, it's installed at Judiciary Square, about four blocks from the Capitol. The only public sculpture in D.C. to commemorate a Confederate general, says the D.C. Historic Sites team website. Pike was a slave owner and a senior officer in the Confederate Army. The memorial was toppled and burned on Juneteenth of 2020, as protests continued across the country in response to the murder of George Floyd. The website says Floyd was a black man killed by a white policeman in Minneapolis, sparking protests around the country. Last year, the Trump administration had the Pike statue restored and placed at its present location. The action was part of an executive order Trump issued in March of 2025. He ordered a review of memorials or statues that had been removed or changed to perpetuate a false reconstruction of American history, inappropriately minimizing the value of certain historical events or figures, or include any other improper partisan ideology. The order also affected the Smithsonian Institution, which Trump said has in recent years come under the influence of a divisive race-centered ideology. Trump banners on federal buildings. The status is huge banners with Trump's face hanging from the Judiciary and Labor Departments. American Workers First, says the labor banner, with Trump's vastly enlarged face atop the saying, another banner featuring President Theodore Roosevelt. The banners, which cover almost three stories of the building, are visible from both heavily trafficked Constitution and Pennsylvania Avenues. About six blocks away on Pennsylvania Avenue at the Justice Department, which a few years ago investigated Trump for possible crimes, there's a new three-story banner where it looks down at the street atop the saying, Make America Safe Again. When the labor banner went up, then Labor Secretary Lori Chavez de Ramer told Trump about it at a cabinet meeting, Oregon Public Broadcasting reported. Mr. President, I invite you to see your big, beautiful face on a banner in front of the Department of Labor, because you are really the transformational president of the American worker, she told him. Bonus sightings. As you walk along Pennsylvania Avenue, don't miss another Thank You, President Trump banner hanging on a construction wall across from the National Gallery of Art near 4th Street. And the White House Ballroom. The status is you can walk up Pennsylvania Avenue starting at the 1500 block, and you'll see the White House East Wing is gone. It's a rubble-laden construction site right now, where Trump is trying to build a 90,000-square-foot ballroom with a military installation underneath. The project is to be privately funded, though Senate Republicans are seeking $1 billion for security in an immigration bill. The project is embroiled in a still-evolving legal battle. The April 25th assassination attempt at the White House Correspondents' Dinner, where gunmen threatened the president and top officials, may be changing minds. Senator Tim Sheehy, Republican from Montana, last month introduced legislation to authorize the ballroom. A president of any party should be able to host events in a secure area without attendees worrying about their safety. This is a common sense. This is let's get it done, he tweeted. Last week, justice sought to have the lawsuit dismissed. The ballroom project will ensure that events like the horrific attack on Saturday night do not happen again, it argued. And the reflecting pool. The status is it's, you can just keep walking toward Constitution Avenue. You'll see the reflecting pool between the World War II Memorial and the Lincoln Memorial. Renovations are underway and expected to be completed by July 4th. The pool is being cleaned and painted blue. The pool has often been criticized for being dirty and leaking. Trump's efforts is going to step further than others who have launched renovation and cleaning projects. He said the project will cost $2 million, far less than other recent refurbishing efforts, according to his Truth Social website. It was filthy dirty, and it leaked like a sieve for many years, Trump said in a video posted to the site. He's having it painted swimming pool blue, a color that appalls many preservationists. And the Kennedy Center. Details are the city's premier cultural center is about a 20-minute walk away. Perhaps no Trump change has provoked more outrage among his Washington critics than his renaming of the Capitol's cultural center. He said during a visit to the center in March of 2025 that it needs a lot of work, adding it should have better seats and more Broadway hits.
The president overhauled its governance, creating a board that named him the center's chairman, changed programming to suit his taste, and announced the center would close this summer for 2 years for renovations. While the center's board renamed the site the Trump Kennedy Center, Representative Joyce Beatty, Democrat from Ohio and ex-officio member of the board, has taken legal action in federal court seeking to stop the name change, saying only Congress can do so. The case is pending. The Monumental Arch. Trump wants to build a 250-foot arch taller than the nearby Lincoln Memorial and the tallest in the world at the traffic circle at the entrance to Arlington National Cemetery on the Virginia side of the Potomac River. The circle leads to the Memorial Bridge across the Potomac, connecting to the Lincoln Memorial. The U.S. Commission of Fine Arts, packed with Trump appointees, approved the arch's concept design in April. The arch, the commission said in its approval letter, would contribute positively to the honorific landscape of Washington, D.C. for many generations. He requested more information for the next phase, including plans for better pedestrian access and sculptures. Court battles away, notably from a group of Vietnam veterans and others. They say the arch would distort the clear view from the cemetery to the Lincoln Memorial, as well as disrupt the symbolism of the bridge designed to join the North and the South. If you go off the usual pass, you go away from the main tourist routes, there is yet more evidence of Trump rebranding. The United States National Institute of Peace is now the Donald J. Trump National Institute of Peace. The change is meant to reflect the greatest dealmaker in the nation's history, said a State Department tweet. Then there's what tourists won't see. Visitors who take the garden tour of the White House this spring will miss the beautiful Rose Garden outside the West Wing and the Jackie Kennedy Garden outside the East Wing, a blessed memory, said Perry. Both gardens planned by the Kennedys, plus the East Wing itself, have been obliterated by the incumbent. The Rose Garden, the White House says, was turned into a patio with roses lining the perimeter, developing a space dedicated to hospitality and entertaining. Today, the Rose Garden is used to host many guests of the president for events and dinners. The East Potomac Golf Course. While the East Potomac Golf Course isn't right on the main tourist route, it's just off to the side on an island not far from the Jefferson Memorial, with a view of the Washington Monument. Trump administration has reportedly wanted to close and then revamp the historic site. Preservationists and local folks are furious. Reports say he wants to convert it to a championship golf course, one that some think will make it an exclusive club instead of the current affordable public setup that's popular with locals. Notice wrote that the National Park Service is scheduled to start landscaping. The links currently have 2 9-hole courses, an 18-hole par 72 course, miniature golf, a driving range, and a restaurant. The D.C. Preservation League and 2 local residents Sunday asked a district court judge to halt any Trump project. Trump is taking the public park away from the American people while spending their hard-earned taxpayer dollars to build a private elite club from which he'd personally profit. Democracy Defenders Fund Executive Chair Norm Eisen said in a statement. U.S. District Judge Anna Reyes on Monday did not stop the project, saying reports about the course's overhaul did not provide enough evidence for her to act. But she warned that if she sees that certain renovations are underway, she could reconsider. National Mall Superintendent Kevin Grease said Monday there were no plans to begin renovation work, but a safety assessment was underway, the Associated Press reported. And Democratic U.S. Senate candidates debate immigration votes and outside money. Democratic U.S. Senate candidates Josh Chirik and Zach Walls sparred Tuesday on past votes related to immigration, connections to dark money organizations, and electability during a televised debate. The two candidates faced off on Iowa Press for the first planned debate leading up to the June 2nd primary election. Another debate hosted by KCCI and Gray Television is planned for 7 p.m. on May 14th. Both candidates indicated they expect the Democratic nominee to face U.S. Representative Ashley Hinson in the general election. Hinson, who faces a primary challenge against former state Senator Jim Carlin, has led in fundraising and quickly gained endorsements from many high-profile Republicans in Washington, D.C., and Iowa after announcing her campaign when U.S. Senator Joni Ernst said she would not seek re-election.
Iowa's federal delegation is currently comprised of all Republicans, and Iowa Republicans hold a lead in active registered voters. Turek, who represents Council Bluffs in the Iowa House, argued that as a candidate who won his state legislative seat in the Redis district, won by a Democrat in 2024 general election, he was best suited to win back the U.S. Senate seat. I outperformed the top of the ticket by Trump by 50%, more than any other Democrat in the state, Turek said. Anzac comes from a Harris Plus 38 district and has never, ever run against a Republican. I'm battle-tested. I know what it takes to win, and there's something specific about my story, my background, my resume, and my politics, focusing on prairie populism, that has a unique ability to be able to resonate with the independents and moderate Republicans. I think that this isn't the election that we just leave up to chance. Zach hopes he can win. I know I can win. Walz, a state senator from Coralville, said, as someone who rose to prominence in Iowa politics as he spoke on the Iowa House floor in 2011 against a proposed constitutional amendment to ban recognition of same-sex relationships, he has been willing to take on some very difficult fights. Some of those fights include challenging other Democrats, he said, and said his U.S. Senate campaign has gained support from Democrats, independents, and Republicans. That is the coalition that we need to win, and it's resonating. Because Iowans understand that the toughest fights in Washington aren't always just about left versus right, Walz said. They are about right versus wrong, and Iowans understand that it takes real courage sometimes to fight your own party. And in the Iowa legislature, I've been willing to take on people in both parties to do what I think is right. That is the courage that we need to win. That is how we're going to defeat Ashley Hinson. Before getting to the general election, candidates must first win support from registered Democrats in the June 2nd primary. One of the major topics discussed at the debate was immigration policy, Walz said. Representative Turek and I do have a very different record on this topic. Walz highlighted Turek's vote to support Senate File 2340 in 2024, a law making illegal immigration a state crime in Iowa and allowing state officials to carry out certain immigration law enforcement actions. Walz said groups from the ACLU to the Catholic Church came to the Iowa Capitol to ask lawmakers to oppose the measure. He said the bill would have required Iowa law enforcement taking on immigration enforcement actions that are in the purview of the federal government, as well as requiring they work with agencies such as U.S. Immigration and Customs Enforcement, or ICE. I listened to those groups. I spoke out during the debate, and I voted against that bill, Walz said. Representative Turek was one of only three Democrats to vote with Republicans on passing that bill into law. I think that was the wrong vote, and so what I tell the folks who are watching at home is that this is a place where there's a real disagreement in our record. And in the United States Senate, I will fight to make sure that we fix this broken immigration system, that we overhaul ICE, that we have pathways to legal status for people who are in this country and who have not committed violent crimes, and are willing to go through a full process of paying back taxes that they owe, and learning English, making sure that they pay a penalty and go through the system. Turek said Walz's characterization of his vote was leaving out important details, including that he voted to support the measure when former President Joe Biden was in office, as well as that the measure would only apply to individuals who had first come to the country legally and already faced a deportation order. This is an issue that's deeply personal to me, Turek said. I'm married to an immigrant. I have gone through the process, and three things can be true. One, we absolutely need fundamental reforms to ICE, because what we are seeing right now is inhumane and it is un-American. But two, we can also recognize that these aren't mutual, exclusive ideas, that we need to have safe and secure borders, but we also need to have a fair, easier pathway to citizenship. Tuesday's debate is not the first event to feature both candidates. In early April, both candidates answered questions at a forum hosted by Progress Iowa and End Citizens United about the influence of dark money in politics. At that event, Walz had criticized Turek because a super PAC, Vote Vets, had advertised on his behalf. The PAC has received money in the past from fundraising organizations aligned with Senate Minority Leader Chuck Schumer. Vote Vets typically supports candidates who are military veterans.
While Turek, a Paralympian who has won 2 gold medals as a wheelchair basketball player, is not a veteran, he said his father's exposure to Agent Orange in Vietnam led to him being born with spina bifida. The role of super PACs in the Senate race was brought up again at the debate as Walz pointed to vote vet spending, linking Turek's campaign with support for current Senate Democratic leadership. Senator Schumer is trying to come into Iowa, trying to buy an election to the tune of $6.7 million and climbing, Walz said. And the reason? Why this is so frustrating to me is that when we talk about how we can win in this state, we are going to have to be honest with voters about the failures of leaders in both parties. Walz asked Turek if he would vote for Schumer as Senate Democratic leader if elected in 2026. Turek did not say if he would or would not vote for Schumer, but emphasized, "I'm not a D.C. insider. I don't know these folks." If elected, Turek said he would vote for whoever who is running for leadership based on their answers to 4 questions. What they plan to do for Iowans, what they plan to do for the middle class, what they'll do about corruption in politics, and if they align with this prairie populist agenda related to increasing the minimum wage, making housing and health care affordable, and improving water quality. Turek also hit back, saying that Walz was the dark money aligned candidate as a person who was formerly the director of a dark money PAC, as the executive director of the Next 50, based in New York, as well as pointing to Walz accepting $250,000 in campaign contributions when he was the state Senate minority leader, later tied to executives at FTX, a now bankrupt cryptocurrency exchange. Walz was removed from the Senate leadership position in 2023 amid other conflicts with the caucus. When he was in leadership, he took $30,000, 5 times more than any other person in minority leadership, Turek said. I don't even take reimbursements for my gas mileage. He was the director of a dark money PAC. I've been the director of a nonprofit organization for disabled kids. We are not the same. Walz said Turek's claims were categorically false. And look, it's absolutely true that when I was the minority leader, we were victims of a fraudster, Walz said, and that person was brought to justice, and that is absolutely what should have happened. It was a terrible situation. And more Politico news, Vice President J.D. Vance rallies support in Iowa for Zach Nunn, Trump trade policies. In his first visit to Iowa since taking office, Vice President J.D. Vance told a crowd in Des Moines Tuesday, re-electing Republicans such as U.S. Representative Zach Nunn in 2026 is vital in order to support businesses, workers, and U.S. citizens. This is a contest between a party that wants to take all your money and give it to illegal aliens and a contest between gentlemen like Zach Nunn who fight every single day for you, Vance said. Vance's event was officially a White House address to American workers, but it also came as an effort to support Nunn in the Iowa's 3rd congressional district in the midterms. Nunn's re-election bid, alongside U.S. Representative Marionette Miller Meek's campaign to keep the 1st district in Republican control, are expected to be among the most competitive U.S. House races in the 2026 election, both rated as toss-ups by political forecasters such as Cook Political Report. The event was held at the X-Guard manufacturing facility in Des Moines, a business that makes grill guards for pickups and semi-trucks. Vance said re-electing Nunn is a way to help protect companies such as X-Guard, which he said began business in 2009, something Vance characterized as a tough thing to do during a global recession. Vance said after the business was founded, the company learned that foreign countries, in particular the People's Republic of China, were dumping goods, undercutting the wages of the workers of this factory and driving this place out of business. They were using cheap labor, sometimes slave labor, to try to steal jobs from the hard-working people of this district and this factory floor, Vance said. And for my entire life, we had presidents and politicians of both parties that didn't do a single thing to stop it and said, oh, by the way, absolutely, bring those cheap goods into our country. Bring those things that were built by the hands of slaves rather than the hands of our own workers. He said the first political movement that said enough is enough was led by President Donald Trump. Vance said he spoke with the owners of X-Guard before coming to the stage, and they told him the tax cuts made through the One Big Beautiful Bill, most of which took effect 4 months ago, have allowed their business to expand, giving workers higher salaries and hire new employees.
He said critics of Trump's tariff policies are attacking the very policies that discourage other countries from undercutting wages and taking jobs from Iowa workers. When you hear the Democrats attack the Trump administration's tax policies, that's what they're attacking, Vance said. They're attacking the policies that make it harder for people to steal your jobs, and they're attacking the policies that gives you more money to keep in your pocket. He said the Trump administration's economic policy, through tax cuts and efforts to bring back American manufacturing, are now making life affordable in places such as Iowa. He also criticized Democrats for opposing Republicans and Trump administration efforts to fight corruption and fraud in public assistance programs. Vance said progress in such issues would be halted if Democrats regain control of Congress in the 2026 midterms. The fundamental question for us in this election is actually not any specific question of public policy. It's not any particular issue, Vance said. It's fundamentally, do you want people in Washington, D.C. who fight for you, who fight for the people in this district, or who fight for corruption and fraud? The vice president highlighted issues none voted on in Congress that benefited Iowans, issues he said that none expected Democratic opponent would not focus on if elected. None is expected to face Iowa Senator Sarah Trungerit, Democrat from West Des Moines, in the general election, a name Vance said he was having trouble finding in his notes as he spoke in support of Nunn's campaign. Neither candidate faces challengers in the June 2nd primary. Nunn, who introduced Vance at the event, criticized Trungerit in his speech while highlighting his own commitment to bipartisanship. What I don't need is, I don't need a lecture from someone who pretends to preach from the pulpit while at the same time doing things like overseeing a satanic wedding or tell Americans that they're too white and too racist or wag their finger to say, hey, from the bully pulpit, most of Iowa is bigoted, Nunn said. I don't think that's true. I still believe in the greatness of folks across the spectrum. Nunn was referencing incidents that have been repeatedly cited by Republican-backed organizations. Trungerit, a Lutheran minister, trained as a minister at a church in West Virginia, when the pastor who trained Trungerit officiated a wedding, a Christian ceremony, between two people who identified as Satanists. She described the event as a Des Moines Storytellers Project event in 2023. The other comments referred to by Nunn were comments made by Trungerit in a YouTube video published in 2021, where she said she was drawn to run for the state Senate because she wanted different kinds of people to be in leadership, who are more representative of the diversity that exists in Iowa, saying the state legislature is mostly white, mostly Christian, mostly older men. Trungerit said in a statement Tuesday she was running for Congress because it's time that someone stood up for Iowans. She criticized Nunn for aligning himself with Vance. Zach Nunn has voted with party leaders like J.D. Vance and several special interests to close health care clinics in Ottumwa and South Des Moines, while raising costs on everything from health care to gas and groceries for Iowa families, Trungerit said. As a mom, a minister, and a state senator, I've spent my entire life showing up for and helping my community, and I plan to do the same in Congress. Vance was originally scheduled to appear with Nunn at an event last Thursday, and was to make another Iowa stop at Iowa State University with Turning Point USA CEO Erica Kirk. These events were rescheduled as Vance and Nunn stayed in Washington, D.C. to vote on measures including the Farm Bill and a Department of Homeland Security funding bill. Notably, language to promote year-round availability of gasoline with 15% ethanol, known as E15, was not included in the final Farm Bill passed by Congress. U.S. House GOP leaders have said the House Agricultural Committee will consider a measure related to year-round E15. The subject came up at the Tuesday event, as advocates wearing hats and shirts touting support for year-round E15 cheered as Vance spoke in support of the measure. We're working on it every single day because, number one, we want viable partners to have access to more markets, Vance said. But number two, we want everybody, all of our fellow citizens across our 50 great states, to benefit from grain right here in Iowa. That's why we're fighting for E15. He said Nunn is working on this issue already in Congress, stating that a lot of our partners are struggling with high fertilizer prices tied to the war in Iran. Vance said the administration is going to take care of some businesses on the foreign policy trade side, but said simultaneously we're working with the congressmen and we're finding ways every single day to make sure that you guys and farmers in this great state get access to the products that they need. The vice president's visit to Iowa has implications beyond the 2026 election season,
as Iowa remains first in the nation in the Republican presidential nominating cycle. Several speakers made references to potentially seeing Vance return to the state in the future. Let me say this, Mr. Vice President, you are absolutely invited to every single part of Iowa. Iowa Attorney General Brenna Byrd said, we'd all like to see you. Also from Washington, the suspect in D.C. press dinner shooting indicted for attempt to assassinate Trump. The alleged White House correspondent's dinner shooter was indicted by a grand jury Tuesday on four federal charges, including attempting to assassinate President Donald Trump and assaulting an officer or employee of the United States with a deadly weapon. The three-page indictment alleges 31-year-old Cole Thomas Allen of California knowingly and by means and use of deadly and dangerous weapon forcibly assaulted, intimidated, or interfered with an unidentified U.S. Secret Service agent who was hit with one bullet in his protective vest while working at a security checkpoint outside the annual dinner. The agent was uninjured. The indictment does not specify whether Allen fired that shot that hit the agent. Allen was also indicted on transporting a firearm over state lines with intent to commit a felony and using, brandishing, and discharging a firearm during a crime of violence. The indictment specifies Allen transported a 12-gauge pump-action shotgun with 45 rounds of ammunition and a 38 caliber semi-automatic pistol with 55 rounds of ammunition. Government prosecutors in a court filing prior to the indictment allege Allen also had on him two knives, four daggers, multiple sheaths, multiple holsters, needle-nose pliers, and wire cutters. The Department of Justice initially charged Allen on three of the grand jury indictment counts, with the exception of assaulting a federal officer or employee. Allen is scheduled to be arraigned in federal district court Monday in Washington, D.C., and he faces up to life in prison if convicted of attempting to kill the president. Acting Attorney General Todd Blanche told reporters April 27th that a ballistics investigation had not yet been completed and would not answer whether Allen fired the bullet that hit the agent. BG fired five rounds from his service weapon in Allen's direction, but did not hit the suspect, who fell to the ground and sustained minor injuries, according to a signed affidavit from law enforcement filed in court on April 27th. And that brings us to the close of this week's Iowa Capital Dispatch. 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

I'm Jody Franco. Welcome to this week's edition of The Week. I'll be reading from the April 24th, 2026 edition of The Week, and the first story is one of the main stories. Iran avows retaliation after U.S. blockades ports. What happened? President Trump this week declared that the U.S.-Israeli war with Iran was very close to over, even as he ordered a naval blockade of Iranian ports, and Tehran threatened to strike back by attacking shipping routes across the Middle East. The blockade is intended to force Tehran to accept terms after direct talks between U.S. and Iranian officials in Pakistan ended without a deal to halt the conflict or to reopen the Strait of Hormuz, a Persian Gulf waterway that carried a fifth of the world's oil before it was closed by Iran during the war. Vessels attempting to access or leave Iran's ports will face interception, diversion, and capture, said U.S. Central Command. More than 15 U.S. warships and 100 aircraft are enforcing the blockade, which turned back 9 vessels, at least 5 of which were carrying oil, in its first 48 hours. After 10,000 troops are expected to arrive in the region over the past 2 weeks, Iran warned that if the blockade continues, it will halt all marine traffic in the Persian Gulf, Sea of Oman, and Red Sea, and strike ports and other targets across the region. Trump said if Iran escalated, we could take out every one of their power plants in an hour. We don't want to do that. Meanwhile, Pakistan mediators worked to extend a 2-week ceasefire due to end April 22nd and to restart talks. Vice President J.D. Vance, who led the U.S. delegation in Islamabad, said the sticking point was Iran's refusal to end its nuclear program. Vance proposed a 20-year moratorium on uranium enrichment. Multiple outlets reported. Iran countered with 5 years. We've made very clear that our red lines are that, said Vance. The U.S. announced that Israel and Lebanon had agreed to begin direct negotiations to end fighting between Israel and the Iran-backed militia, Hezbollah, which threatened to derail the ceasefire. Trump, who attended an Ultimate Fighting Championship match in Miami during the negotiations, said he was confident the economic pressure generated by the blockade would force Tehran to open the Strait of Hormuz and agree to never have a nuclear weapon. Trump said other nations would join the U.S. flotilla, but none did, and some pointedly refused. The blockade makes no sense, said Spanish Defense Minister Margarita Robles. Since this war started, nothing makes sense. Here's what the columnist said. Vance's failure to reach a deal was inevitable, said Fred Kaplan in Slate. Such negotiations can take months, not the 21 hours he spent at the table. And we sent 3 envoys, Vance, the president's son-in-law Jared Kushner, and special envoy Steve Witkoff, with no deep grasp of nuclear issues or experience at real diplomacy. Iran has expressed willingness to restrict uranium enrichment to 1.5% purity. Weapon grade is 90%. That's an opening for deal-making, but instead Vance walked. It's clear Trump, who's deluded enough to think he's winning, didn't want a deal that required any U.S. compromise. Iran wasn't about to crack either, said the Wall Street Journal in an editorial. It took Trump's eagerness for a ceasefire as a sign of desperation and confirmation it has the upper hand. The resulting U.S. blockade makes sense as long as Trump is willing to accept the energy market pain that's coming. Iran's economy will buckle from the collapse of oil exports, the main revenue source of the regime. It now has an incentive to fully reopen the Strait of Hormuz, as does China, whose tankers had been given priority. The blockade is a throwdown the U.S. can't win, said Mark Champion in Bloomberg. Trump wants to squeeze Tehran without escalating the war, but that works only if you believe the mullahs will fold under the resulting economic pressure before Trump does. In reality, the regime has the whip hand because it's willing to inflict more economic pain on its populace than Trump, whose approval rating is falling as the war's shockwaves hit home. Iran's parliamentary speaker warned Americans this week they'd soon be nostalgic for $4 to $5 per gallon gas. Overwhelmingly skeptical of the war, Americans have no stomach for sacrifice, said Martha McCarty in the Daily Beast. In a new Ipsos poll, only 24% of voters said the war has been worth the cost, and 60% oppose it. In dozens of interviews on the war with voters in military towns, many expressed anger, frustration, even bewilderment, said Jack Healy in the New York Times. Some are baffled about what Trump,
who vowed to keep the U.S. out of war, wants to achieve in a conflict he did not prepare them for. Meanwhile, enforcing the blockade could put American service members at risk, said Bryn Tannehill in The Atlantic. Vessels trying to evade it might hug Iran's shoreline, exposing responding U.S. ships to missile and drone attacks. If a vessel refuses to stop, the Navy will have to decide whether to order search and seizure teams to board without cooperation, a risky venture, or to disable the vessel by firing on it. And what will happen if that ship is Chinese? 7 weeks into Trump's war, things are looking bad, said Ryan Evans in The War on the Rocks. And it's hard to see how the path ahead gets much better. The strait is shut, energy markets are in turmoil, a hardline regime remains in charge in Tehran, and its battered forces remain capable of waging warfare. This is what happens when you blunder into a war with no coherent political objective and then mistake tactical success for victory. Negotiations may continue, but Trump must realize he's not a victor imposing terms. Until he does, we aren't just walking the path to defeat, we are blindly sprinting down it. That main story was Iran vows retaliation after U.S. blockade ports. And the next main story is MAGA takes a hit as Hungary's Orbán is voted out. What happened? Hungarian voters booted out the long Prime Minister Viktor Orbán in a general election this week, dealing a blow to the European far right and robbing the Trump administration of its biggest cheerleader in the EU. Though the Kremlin-friendly Orbán had held power for the past 16 years, partly by tilting the electoral system in his favor, his far-right Fidesz party lost to the center-right Tisza party of anti-corruption campaigner Peter Magyar. With turnout at a record 80%, Magyar took a two-thirds parliamentary majority, which will allow him to undo the changes Orbán made to Hungary's courts, elections, and press that had restricted the country's democratic freedoms. While Orbán had been expected to cry fraud if he lost, the trouncing was too complete. Instead, he conceded quickly as pro-Magyar crowds celebrated across the country. Magyar pledged to work more closely with the EU and NATO and restore checks and balances. "Together we liberated Hungary and took back our country," he told cheering supporters. "Those who commit the sin of dividing the nation must leave power." Ahead of the vote, the Trump administration had made a show of supporting Orbán, with Vice President J.D. Vance visiting Budapest last week to campaign with him. President Trump even called in to rally to praise Orbán's anti-immigrant policies. "I love Viktor," he said. "He didn't allow people to storm your country." Russia, too, had an interest in keeping Orbán in power, as he had consistently advanced Kremlin aims by blocking EU aid to Ukraine and vetoing EU sanctions on Moscow. "This is not a repudiation of Russian influence," said Ian Bremmer, head of the Risk Advisory Forum Group, Eurasia Group. "It's also a repudiation of Trump." Here's what the columnist said. "Why was the White House so invested in seeing Orbán prevail?" asked Nick Cattagio in the Dispatch. "Because MAGA elites looked to his illiberal Christian democracy as a model, even holding an annual observative confab in Budapest. Orbán was the Trump who proved back in 2010 that voters would flock to an anti-immigrant and culturally reactionary strongman. And crucially, he showed that such a person could entrench power by packing courts and loyalists, handing the press over to friendly oligarchs, and rigging the election system for his own party." Yet eventually Orbán forgot to basic rule of politics, said Andrew Higgins in the New York Times. "A populist must actually be popular to win elections. But as Hungary's economy became deformed by corruption, voters grew angry. Hungary today has the slowest growth in the region, and unemployment is at a 10-year high. In the end, even Orbán's near-total control of the media, which effectively barred Magyar from TV during the entire campaign, was no match for reality. That's why Fidesz's shellacking could be an omen for Trump's MAGA movement," said Max Boot in the Washington Post. "Like Orbán, Trump presides over flagrant corruption while inflation is rising and economic growth is slowing. He could face a similar smackdown in the November midterm election. That would be more likely if Democrats were to follow Magyar's script," said William Galston in the Wall Street Journal. The Hungarian challenger's disciplined and energetic campaign focused on bread-and-butter issues, cronyism and corruption,
economic stagnation and inflation, and decaying public services. Wisely, he avoided discussing divisive social issues or attacking his opponent as an enemy of democracy. "Don't read too much into Orbán's defeat," said Jamie Detmer in Politico. "Sure, it's tempting to see Hungary's result as a symbolic setback for populists everywhere, especially given the effort that Trump and Vance have put into juicing far-right European parties. Yet elections reflect local political and economic circumstances much more often than broad and lasting transnational trends. This vote in a nation of only 10 million isn't a devastating blow to the far right, not in Europe and not in the United States." "Perhaps not," said Ann Applebaum in The Atlantic, "but it does show that illiberalism is not inevitable. There's been a belief that MAGA movement, one that's also present in Russian President Vladimir Putin's rhetoric, that it and its international brethren are somehow destined not just to win, but to hold power forever because they have the support of the real people. But that's no longer the case. Hungary showed that real people grow tired of their rulers. Old ideas become stale. Younger people question orthodoxy. If Orbán can lose, so too can his Russian and American admirers." That article was "MAGA Takes a Hit as Hungary's Orbán Voted Out." Next is the controversy of the week, Trump versus Leo, why the president took on the Pope. A countdown began as soon as the Chicago-born Robert Prevost was elected Pope last year, said Nick Cottagio in the Dispatch. President Trump was never going to let another American challenge his moral leadership, so it was only a matter of when, not if, he'd pick a fight with the new pontiff. That moment arrived last week after Pope Leo XIV denounced Trump's genocidal threat to end Iran's whole civilization as truly unacceptable. Trump shot back with a post accusing Leo of being weak on crime, terrible for foreign policy, and catering to the radical left. 46 minutes later, for good Pope-baiting measure, Trump posted an AI-generated image of himself as a robed Jesus, bathed in golden holy light, miraculously healing a bedbound man. Even for many MAGA diehards, this blasphemous image was too much, said Jeffrey Blahar in National Review. Trump later deleted it, claiming he thought it depicted him as a doctor. But he doubled down on his criticism of Leo and was joined by Vice President J.D. Vance, a Catholic convert, who advised the Pope to be careful when talking about theology. For an unpopular administration embroiled in several other global messes, this seems like an odd moment to declare a MAGA fatwa on the leader of the planet's 1.4 billion Catholics. Among them, 20% are in the United States. Did Trump pick this fight or did Leo? Asked Paul Eli in The New Yorker. Vatican convention holds that the Pope should be neutral in international conflicts. But on Palm Sunday, he said God rejects the prayers of those with hands full of blood, a clear shot at the crusadish rhetoric of Defense Secretary Pete Hegseth, an evangelical Protestant who recently called on Almighty God to grant U.S. forces overwhelming violence of action against those who deserve no mercy. And last week, Leo referenced Trump by name for the first time, calling on the president to find an off-ramp in Iran. "The spat didn't start with Iran," said Kira Butler in Mother Jones. Leo also criticized Trump's immigration crackdown and his January raid on Venezuela and channeled the mounting anger of many Catholics over Israel's brutal campaign in Gaza. With the U.S.-Israeli attack on Iran, that frustration turned to opposition, and the war is now tearing apart the Catholic evangelical coalition that elected Trump. He had hoped to forge a special bond with an American pontiff, said Mattea Ferrassi in the Free Press. After all, the president gave the Supreme Court a Catholic supermajority, and his administration has a striking number of Catholic top officials. But relations with the Vatican have instead deteriorated so severely that during an unusual January meeting at the Pentagon with the Holy See's U.S. ambassador, one U.S. official reportedly invoked the Avignon Papacy, a period in the 1300s when the French crown used its military might to dominate the papal authority. "Leo's not looking for a fight with Trump," said David Gibson in the New York Times. "He's looking past him. A fit 70-year-old with a lifetime appointment, Leo sees it as his mission to shape the post-Trump global order and help Catholics rediscover the virtues of peace, compassion, and common decency over jingoistic bullying,"
Leo's quiet, confident witness is already resonating with American Catholics, and Gustavo Arellano in the Los Angeles Times, giving them the courage to reject Trump's cruelty and selfishness. Pope Leo declared this week that he has no fear of the Trump administration, and we shouldn't either. That was this week's controversy, Trump versus Leo, why the president took on the Pope. And in a sidebar section entitled In Other News, Automatic Military Draft Registration to Take Effect. American men will be automatically registered for the military draft starting this December, according to a new rule proposed by the Selective Service System. The agency has maintained a list of draft-eligible 18- to 25-year-old men since 1980. Individuals have long been responsible for signing themselves up, although in many states men are automatically registered when they apply for a driver's license. Not registering constitutes a felony, but registration has declined. In 2024, 81% of eligible men registered, down 3 percentage points from 2023. To expand the draft pool, lawmakers added the automatic provision to the National Defense Authorization Act for fiscal 2026. Representative Chrissy Houlihan, Democrat of Pennsylvania, who sponsored the automatic enrollment language, said the change saves taxpayer dollars by eliminating the need to advertise. The U.S. has not activated the draft since 1973 during the Vietnam War. That sidebar section is entitled Automatic Military Draft Registration to Take Effect. And from the U.S. at a glance, Atlanta, vaccine report withheld. The acting director of the Centers for Disease Control and Prevention delayed releasing a report on the effectiveness of the COVID-19 vaccine, the Washington Post reported last week. The study, scheduled for publication on March the 19th, had already cleared the agency's scientific review process, but then acting director Jay Bhattacharya held up publication over concerns about the methodology. Scientists said, even though the same methodology had been used by the CDC and top medical journals to evaluate vaccine effectiveness for decades, the move has bolstered suspicions among scientists that information about COVID shots is being limited by Health Secretary Robert F. Kennedy Jr., a vocal vaccine skeptic. The report showed that healthy adults who received the COVID shot were 55% less likely to be hospitalized last winter, and emergency room visits decreased by 50% compared with those who did not. And from the world at a glance, in Kyiv, a robot victory. Ukrainian forces have for the first time retaken territory from Russian control using only ground robots and aerial drones, without infantry involvement and without losses on our side, President Volodymyr Zelensky said this week. Faced with the unmanned weapons, the Russians surrendered, he said. Ukraine has used drones and robots in 22,000 frontline missions in the past 3 months, both for assaults and to retrieve wounded troops from the battlefield. The weapons are typically controlled by humans from a safe distance, but Ukraine is also developing combat robots that will kill enemy soldiers without human input. The future is already on the front line, Zelensky told Ukrainian defense workers, and Ukraine is building it. And from Tehran, the supreme leader disfigured. Iran's supreme leader, Mujahedin Khomeini, suffered severe injuries to his face and may have lost a leg in the early airstrike of the U.S.-Israeli war in Iran, three sources in his inner circle confirmed to Reuters this week. All three said his face was disfigured, and while they did not provide detail on the wounds in his leg, Iranian newscasters have referred to him as Jonbaz, which can mean someone maimed in war. Still, the sources said Khomeini remains mentally sharp and in charge, saying he had been directing the peace negotiations with the Trump administration from an undisclosed location via audio conferencing. Khomeini was named leader by the Assembly of Experts, Iran's top clerical body, after the initial strikes killed his father, Ali Khomeini, the previous supreme leader. Next is this week's briefing, Cuba Goes Dark. The U.S. oil blockade is pushing the island and its communist regime to the brink of collapse. What's the situation in Cuba? The country is running out of fuel, and fast. Oil shipments from Venezuela, Cuba's main fuel supplier for the past 3 decades, ended in January after the U.S. attacked the South American country and captured its president, Nicolas Maduro. President Trump then declared a full oil blockade, threatening severe tariffs on any country that sent Cuba fuel.
The blockade has exacerbated a long-simmering economic and humanitarian crisis for Cuba's 11 million people. Blackouts of up to 20 hours are routine, and their consequences are severe. Running water has been cut off in many urban areas because the systems rely on electric pumps. Trash is piled up for lack of gas to run garbage trucks, and doctors say preventable deaths are rising as equipment fails. In late March, the U.S. Coast Guard allowed a single Russian oil tanker carrying about 730,000 barrels of oil to pass through the blockade, providing Cuba with at best a few weeks of fuel. It's not going to have an impact. Cuba's finished, Trump said, and whether or not they get a boat of oil, it's not going to matter. How did Cuba get here? The island has been under U.S. sanctions for nearly seven decades. What began with an arms embargo during the Cuban Revolution in 1958 was broadened in a full trade and travel embargo after Fidel Castro established his communist government. While Castro's rule saw an expansion of access to education and health care, along those gains came political repression and confiscation and nationalization of private land, businesses, and homes, prompting millions of Cubans to flee. The U.S. trade embargo, the longest in modern history, intensified Cuba's chronic economic woes, which deepened after the collapse in 1991 of its main foreign backer, the Soviet Union. The Cold War-era embargo continued until the second term of President Barack Obama, who sought to ease what he called a rigid policy that's rooted in events that took place before most of us were born. What did Obama do? Believing a rapprochement could reduce repression on the island and provide economic opportunities for ordinary Cubans, he opened discussions in 2014 with Raul Castro, Fidel's brother and successor. The Obama administration restored diplomatic relations and struck Cuba from its list of state sponsors of terrorism. In March 2016, Obama became the first U.S. president to set foot in Cuba since Calvin Coolidge in 1928. Americans were allowed to travel to Cuba for educational purposes for the first time in decades, and direct commercial flights resumed and embassies opened. Cuba's tourism revenue jumped 15% in the first half of 2016, and a record 4 million foreigners visited that year. But few Cubans reaped benefits, as increased demand for food and poor planning caused shortages and price hikes. It's a disaster, said Lisset Felipe, a government-employed air conditioner seller, in 2016. We never lived luxuriously, but the comfort we once had doesn't even exist anymore. Why did the thaw last? On the campaign trail in 2016, Trump pledged to undo Obama's policies, promises that helped him win the votes of majority of Cuban Americans in Florida. In office, he imposed a maximum pressure campaign against Cuba and put the country back on the list of state sponsors of terrorism. Though President Joe Biden reversed that move in his last week in office in January 2025, Trump quickly reimposed it after returning to the White House last year with a newfound interest in Latin America.

administration has been negotiating with President Miguel Diaz-Canel's regime and seems inclined to avoid using military force, hoping the blockade will inspire Cubans to rise up against their government. Protests are spreading and furious residents banging pots and chanting, "We've had enough, freedom, and put the lights back on." In the central city of Morón last month, protesters set the Communist Party's local headquarters on fire, the biggest show of dissent in years. But the blockade is also inflicting pain on ordinary Cubans. "The U.S. is trying to punish the Cuban government," said one Havana resident, "but it's the people who are suffering." How do Cubans feel about the blockade? They're desperate. In a country where the official average monthly wage is about $15, gas is now nearly $40 a gallon, if you can find it. There were three major blackouts in March, and the United Nations has warned the blockade will result in a severe humanitarian crisis, with fuel shortages hitting every aspect of the island's food system, from irrigation and harvesting to refrigeration and distribution. Health experts predict diseases such as dengue and chikungunya will return. Cuba's once vaunted health system is collapsing. There's little fuel for ambulances, doctors and nurses are unable to commute to work, and pharmacy shelves are bare. Many refrigerated medicines spoil when the power goes out. Doctors say premature births are increasing as an antibiotic shortage leads to rising infections. It's also getting harder to administer chemotherapy amid blackouts, and patients on ventilators now rely on backup batteries or hand pumps. "I don't know how long we can keep going," said Xenia Alvarez, whose 21-year-old son's lungs can't pump air on his own. His life depends on electricity. That article was this week's briefing, "Cuba Goes Dark." Next are two of the best columns in the United States this week. "Democrats Knew About Swalwell" by Jeffrey Blahar in National Review. "Everybody knew Eric Swalwell was an adulterous lech, except you," said Jeffrey Blahar. The highly visible Democratic California congressman was the leading candidate to replace Gavin Newsom as governor until this week, when he dropped out of the race and resigned from the White House after allegations by multiple women of sexual harassment, assault, and rape. When the allegations surfaced, Swalwell's staff and nearly all Democrats immediately abandoned him, because the inside buzz for a decade was that the married father of three was a sex pest who hit on female staffers, interns, and female fans. Swalwell's predictions were ignored as he rose in national prominence as a gaseously self-righteous fixture on cable TV and scourge of Donald Trump and Republicans. He once even tweeted, "Believe survivors." If Democrats and the political media knew he was a sleaze, why did they say nothing, even as he set his sights on becoming the largest state's governor? He was useful as a TV talking head and Democratic narrative pusher. Once the rumors became public, Swalwell was no longer useful, and now everyone is saying they're not surprised. Golly, thanks for keeping the rest of us informed. That article was by Jeffrey Blahar in National Review, "Democrats Knew About Swalwell." And the next by Matt Lewis in The Hill, "Why Israel is Losing U.S. Support." "Israel is winning wars," said Matt Lewis, "but it's losing something just as important, the American public." A new Pew Research Center survey found that 60% of Americans view the Jewish state unfavorably, up from 53% in just a year. Hamas's October 7, 2023 massacre of 1,200 Israelis created sympathy for Israel that Prime Minister Benjamin Netanyahu squandered with a hyper-aggressive response, including the killing of thousands of civilians in Gaza, Iran, and Lebanon. Netanyahu's bromance with President Trump has pushed mainstream Democrats away from Israel, and the two countries' joint war in Iran has left many non-interventionist Republicans feeling betrayed. It won't help that the New York Times last week revealed that Netanyahu secretly came to Washington to persuade Trump to go to war with Iran. Netanyahu painted an overly optimistic picture, telling Trump a bombing campaign would be quick and decisive, leaving Iran ripe for regime change and incapable of retaliating or closing the Strait of Hormuz. Trump's own advisors told him the Israeli scenario was farcical, but he bought it. Trump is responsible for his own decisions, but this messy war drags on. Public anger will grow, a flashing warning sign for Israel. That by Matt Lewis, "Why Israel is Losing U.S. Support." And from a sidebar section entitled, "It Must Be True, I Read It in the Tabloids."

An unusual sport is taking Japan by storm, street racing office chairs. The sport involves competitors propelling themselves backward using standard wheeled office seats, with teams of three competing to finish as many laps around a circuit as possible in 2 hours, traveling about 12 miles in the process. Chair racing originated in 2010, but its popularity has recently surged. Annual races are now held in 10 cities. Founder Tsuyoshi Tahara told CNN he created the sport to get workers out of their offices. People in Japan may work too much, he said, but they can still become fully dedicated to something silly like this. And from the best columns internationally, how they see us, nobody trusts America now. Donald Trump's war on Iran has been madness from the start, said Mahfuz Anand in the Daily Star in Bangladesh. He apparently expected Iran to crumble after the first wave of U.S. and Israeli bombardment, when the regime kept fighting, attacking America's Gulf allies, and shutting down the Strait of Hormuz oil gateway. Trump went berserk. He first pledged the eradication of the country's power plants and bridges, a probable war crime, then vowed to destroy Iran's whole civilization, an utterly unacceptable threat that revolted the entire world. Yet all this bombing and genocidal posturing did was wreak havoc on global energy markets, making countries that had nothing to do with the conflict suffer immensely. Because of Trump's war, Bangladesh will see a slowdown in GDP growth this year that will erase 600,000 jobs and prevent 1.2 million people from rising out of poverty. Worst of all, neither we nor other people can feel safe with such an amoral narcissist as U.S. President. As long as Trump remains in power, we're all on the brink of a nuclear catastrophe that could lead to World War III. This is no longer the United States that Australia had long, maybe too long, looked to for security, said Geraldine Brooks in The Age in Australia. Under Trump, America is a dangerous, destabilizing force. This is a man who can threaten all 93 million Iranians with genocide mere weeks after promising them help. If we remain allied with the U.S., Trump will suck us into future wars we should have no part of. It's time to rethink that alliance. South Korea is also reconsidering its dependence on America. In an editorial, since Trump threatened to quit NATO merely because its members refused to join his offensive war, what's to say he won't abandon us too? The foundation of the peace and prosperity we have enjoyed is being shaken. What a bitter irony, said Matthew von Rohr in Germany. Trump came to power obsessed with the decline of America, yet he's actually managed to accelerate that decline. He's tossed aside the alliances that sustained America's power for decades and depleted American military might by squandering huge quantities of weapons on a doomed war against Iran. This is what you get, said Andrew Coyne in Canada, when you hand the keys to the world's most powerful military to an insecure, deeply ignorant, endlessly manipulable, and pathological narcissist. Iran has called his bluff. Where once we feared that Trump's America had become a predatory hegemon, now we wonder whether it's any sort of hegemon at all. Sure, the U.S. military can bomb anything with great precision, and that's impressive. But it can't change the geopolitical reality that Iran, with its seemingly endless supply of low-cost drones, can close the Strait of Hormuz at will. Trump has both shattered America's credibility as an ally and destroyed its reputation as a military superpower. No one trusts it. No one will work with it. Worst of all, after this, fewer will even be afraid of it. That article was How They See Us. Nobody trusts America now. Next are this week's talking points. First, Trump. Why even old allies are questioning his sanity? Every day and every week, it becomes more alarmingly evident that in the White House, a mad king reigns, virtually unchecked, said Jackie Combs in the Los Angeles Times. Since he launched the frustrating war in Iran, President Trump has reversed and contradicted himself repeatedly about its goals while descending into enraged, profanity-flecked threats of genocide. On Easter Sunday, with Iran defying his demands to open the Strait of Hormuz to oil tankers, our commander-in-chief posted on Truth Social, and I'm quoting directly, "Open the fucking strait, you crazy bastards, or you'll be living in hell."
He threatened to completely destroy Iran's power plants, bridges, and infrastructure, leaving 93 million Iranians without electricity, running water, or functioning hospitals, and followed 2 days later with this genocidal vow: a whole civilization will die tonight. In everything the nearly 80-year-old Trump does, he shows the world he's mentally unstable, unfit for the office. When Pope Leo XIV criticized the war in Iran and Trump's brutal immigration roundups, Trump posted that the pontiff was weak on crime and terrible for foreign policy before following up with an AI-generated image of himself as a robed Jesus Christ healing a sick man, later claiming it depicted him as a doctor. That was too much even for one-time accolades, said Makena Kelly and David Gilbert in Wired. Former Representative Marjorie Taylor Greene and podcasters Tucker Carlson and Alex Jones, among others, denounced Trump's depiction of himself as the Messiah and called for him to be removed from office, with Greene suggesting that Trump may actually be the Antichrist. Greene told former MAGA allies, "I know all of you and him, and he has gone insane, and all of you are complicit." It's no longer just Democrats and late-night comics questioning Trump's sanity, said Peter Baker in the New York Times. Retired generals, former Republican officials, and foreign leaders are expressing deep concern about the state of mind of the oldest president ever inaugurated. In his second term, Trump seems even less restrained and more incoherent, publicly using profanity, wandering off at official meetings to odd tangents about poisonous snakes, Sharpie pens, and his White House ballroom, and repeatedly calling Greenland Iceland while insisting it should belong to him. He appalled allies when he gloated that liberal Hollywood director Rob Reiner had been allegedly stabbed to death by his son, and when, after the death of former FBI director and special counsel Robert Mueller, he said, "Good, I'm glad he's dead." After Trump's genocidal threats against Iran, Democrats have called on the cabinet to invoke the 25th Amendment to remove Trump from mental unfitness, but he surrounded himself with fawning loyalists, rendering that idea moot. "Trump's chest-thumping and semi-coherent bluster are nothing new," said Beckett Adams in National Review. "But now that he's started a war of choice in the Middle East, he's provided the added bonus of a ticking body count, including more than 3,600 Iranians and at least 13 Americans. It's fully reasonable to question why our president keeps teetering frantically between talks of peace and threats, promising terrible outcomes that no American has had time to consider, let alone endorse." Trump haters may clutch at their pearls, said Hugo Gordon in the Washington Examiner, but he has a long, successful track record of issuing bellicose threats and making outlandish demands to get the other side to negotiating table. "Hasn't anyone learned that he should be taken seriously, not literally?" "Sorry," said Janan Ganesh in the Financial Times, "but it smacks of desperation to claim Trump is cleverly using Richard Nixon's madman theory to intimidate Iran into concessions." Trump's wild, irresponsible threats achieved next to nothing. Iran did not reopen the strait or surrender to his other demands. "All this is utterly exhausting for Americans in the world," said Sarab Amari in Unheard. Trump owes his presidency to voters who grew tired of technocrats such as Hillary Clinton and Barack Obama overriding the public will to make trade, economic, and immigration policy, often to the benefit of themselves and other elites. But Trump went into Mad King mode, and the results make liberal technocrats look better by comparison. "This is life under a personalist regime," said Lisa Needham in Public Notice, "where all power is held by a cult-like leader, not accountable to the military or to a political party. Trump reverses decisions based on nothing but whims. He demands that aides and followers show loyalty by agreeing to believe the same lies he does. When Congress and the Supreme Court simply step aside and abdicate their power, then it's all Trump all the time. Personalist government has brought us nonstop chaos, corruption, bitter division, and foreign conflict, and it's wrecking us." That talking point was Trump, why even old allies are questioning his sanity. And the second talking point today is Artemis II, bringing awe to Earth. When the crew of Artemis II splashed down off the coast of San Diego last week, it felt as though the entire world was watching, said the Free Press in an editorial.
Crowds gathered on California beaches, children on the East Coast stayed up late for the broadcast, and millions of people across the planet waited for the safe return of the four astronauts who had ventured further into space than any human before them, some 252,756 miles from Earth. The 10-day NASA mission captured the public's imagination in a way that no expedition has done in decades. Perhaps because this was the first time since 1972 that humans have traveled around the moon. Or maybe it was the stunning images that the crew took of the moon's far side, with the blue-green Earth rising above the gray, pockmarked lunar surface. Or perhaps it was the very human moments we saw inside the 300-square-foot capsule, like when the crew embraced in a tearful group hug after naming a crater for Commander Reed Weissman's late wife, Carol. These were not robots sent into the unknown. They were us. This mission was a reminder of the sheer vastness of outer space, said Ruth Graham in the New York Times. Many of us here on Earth became children at camp, lying supine and looking up at the stars, thinking very big thoughts. And this was just a test flight for other giant leaps. The Artemis program aims to put the astronauts back on the lunar surface by 2028. The science that makes such feats possible is spectacular, said Lisa Jarvis in Bloomberg. Yet the ability to do this kind of work has never felt so tenuous. The Trump administration last year slashed funding for federal scientific agencies, including NASA, and Trump's latest budget proposal, released 2 days after Artemis II blasted off, would shrink the space agency's funding by another 23%, or $5.6 billion. If that cut goes ahead, the U.S. won't be at the center of the next awe-inspiring event. Let's hope that never happens, because NASA has just shown us what truly makes America great, said Rick Wilson in his Substack newsletter. Not arrogance, not bluster. It's scientists, astronauts, and engineers spending years accumulating experience and deploying toward goals that matter. Amid the chaos and dysfunction of the Trump administration, Artemis II reminded us that there is still an America that knows how to do hard things, that plans ahead, that checks its work. It's competency porn, and God, we're starving for it, dying for it. That talking point was Artemis II, bringing awe to Earth. The third talking point today is Melania, resurrecting the Epstein files. What on earth is Melania Trump thinking? Asked Arwa Madawi in The Guardian. For reasons that nobody can quite understand, the notoriously private First Lady last week called a surprise press conference where she told the world to ignore the lies linking me with the disgraceful Jeffrey Epstein. She insisted she had never been friends with the sex offender, was not Epstein's victim, and that Epstein did not introduce me to Donald Trump. If Melania had hoped to shut the door on the issue, she failed utterly. The war in Iran had largely distracted voters from the scandal and her husband's year-long friendship with Epstein. But as soon as Melania stopped talking, social media lit up with users sharing old photos of the Trumps partying with Epstein and his accomplice Ghislaine Maxwell, as well as a chummy 2002 email in which Maxwell calls Melania Sweet Pea. There can be only one explanation for this shock press conference, about which the president was given little advance notice. The Trumps are very, very stupid. This could be Melania's attempt to flee the sinking ship, said William Crystal in The Bulwark. After all, she made no attempt to clear her husband, saying her purpose was to defend my reputation, and even called on Congress to investigate powerful men connected to Epstein. Or maybe Melania is trying to get in front of an ugly upcoming news story, said Maureen Dowd in The New York Times. Just hours before the press conference, an old friend vowed on social media to tear down the First Lady. Amanda Ungaro was deported to Brazil last year after her ex-boyfriend, Paolo Zambini, a Trump ally and former modeling agent who brought the Slovenian-born Melania to the United States, asked ICE to detain her amid an ugly custody battle. Be careful, bitch, Ungaro wrote online, clearly upset Melania, didn't stop her deportation. Maybe you should be afraid of what I know, of who you are and who your husband is. There's another more likely explanation, said Adam Cancran and Kristen Holmes in CNN.com. Sources say that Melania has long had a habit of searching out and focusing on negative coverage of herself, and in recent months has become fixated on stories in random blogs linking her to Epstein. In her isolated bubble, she thought everyone else was obsessed with the same rumors. Outside the White House, most of us had moved on.
But the story never subsided for the First Lady, and now it may not for the President either. That last talking point this week was Melania resurrecting the Epstein files. And this week's poll watch, 46% of Americans believe the facts on vaccines are up for debate and that it's damaging to mandate shots. 39% say the science is clear and that it's dangerous to question it. 49% of GOP voters say the return of vaccine-preventable diseases is a price worth paying for the ability to refuse shots. Next is the health and science section. First, a plastic threat to babies. Two chemicals used in plastics have been linked to nearly 2 million premature births and 74,000 newborn deaths worldwide per year, reports CNN.com. The chemicals, DEHP and DINP, belong to a family of synthetic compounds called phthalates, known as everywhere chemicals because they turn up in everything from food packaging and vinyl flooring to shampoos and children's toys. Phthalates interfere with hormone production and have been linked to reproductive problems, obesity, and cardiovascular diseases. Scientists believe they may contribute to premature birth by disrupting the placenta. The new study examined data from 200 countries in 2018 and found that the worst affected regions were Africa, the Middle East, and South Asia, all of which have rapidly growing plastic industries and high levels of plastic waste. We're playing a dangerous game of whack-a-mole, said lead author Leonardo Trasandi of NYU Langone Health. Concerns come up about one chemical, and industry simply replaces it with a chemical analog that may have the same, if not worse, effects. Next, hope for arthritis sufferers. Researchers may be close to a cure for osteoarthritis, the painful wearing away of joints that affects 32 million Americans, reports the New York Times. Three teams funded by the federal agency, ARPAH, have developed treatments that regrow bone and cartilage in animals. At Duke University, researchers created injections that stimulate cartilage cells to divide and remodel bone. A team at University of Colorado Boulder identified a repurposed drug that regenerated the knees of rabbits with a single injection. And engineers at Columbia University built a 3D printed scaffold filled with bone and cartilage cells that could potentially regrow an entire knee. All three approaches have so far been tested only in animals, but the teams are contractually required to begin testing in patients within 18 months. If any of them reach the market, they will cost just a quarter of the price of current treatments. It's hugely promising, said Scott Rodeo of the Hospital for Special Surgery in New York, who is not involved in the research. Right now, everything we have just modifies symptoms. And finally, the drought threatening crops. Farmers in the lower 48 are reeling from a September to February stretch that is the hottest on record and the third driest. As of late March, nearly 60% of the country was experiencing drought, including most food-producing territories. Some 96% of the peanut-growing region in the South has been affected, along with 83% of rice-growing areas and more than 75% of sugarcane land. In the Great Plains, wheat farmers are questioning whether to keep investing in a crop that may not survive. And in the West, mountain snowpacks that supply irrigation water have plummeted to near-record lows after a historic March heat dome. Nearly two-thirds of the nation's cattle are on grazing lands in drought at a time when herd sizes are already at their smallest since the 1950s. Experts say that if the combination of low rainfall and high heat continues, it will drive up the cost of many foods. Beef prices, which have risen 14.4% since February 2025, are projected to climb a further 10% by year's end. We're going into the growing season and into the spring with record low or near record low soil moisture across the country, Agriculture Department meteorologist Brad Rippey tells The Washington Post. Things are bad and getting worse. In a hurry. That was the health and science section this week. The following is an article in the art and music section, Trump's revised victory arch. New renderings of President Trump's triumphal arch has just been released, and it will be as big as feared, said Philip Kennicott in the Washington Post. The monstrous monument will stand 250 feet tall, counting a crowning golden statue that resembles an AI mashup of the Statue of Liberty and Nike. The arch will block views of the 99-foot Lincoln Memorial just across the Potomac River, and if this is a victory arch, what victory is being honored?
sighted on a roundabout on the Virginia side of the river. It'll frame outbound drivers' views of a mansion once owned by slaveholding trader Robert E. Lee. The project was due for a review this week by a panel now stacked with Trump appointees. Meanwhile, it must also survive legal challenges, including a suit filed by military veterans who object to its effect on views to the heart of D.C. from Arlington Cemetery. None of the design changes address the arch's greatest flaw. In America, we celebrate the end of wars and the achievement of peace, not groundless claims of victory. That was the sidebar section entitled Trump's Revised Victory Arch. Next are the obituaries. First, Jim Whitaker, the Everest summiter who built up REI. Jim Whitaker braved a blizzard to become the first American to summit Mount Everest. One May morning in 1963, with nothing but freezing dried crab meat, jello, and tea fueling his 6'5" frame, Big Jim and his climbing partner, Tibetan-born Sherpa Ngwangambu, forged ahead of the rest of the expedition team during whiteout conditions and 60-mile-per-hour winds. Whitaker got frostbite on his face that swelled his eye shut, and the two men were running out of oxygen. But after 7 hours, they became the 10th and 11th people to reach the peak of the world's tallest mountain. In an iconic photograph, Whitaker appeared triumphant, waving his flag-draped ice axe, with another U.S. flag planted in the snow behind him. But inside, he was all business. It wasn't sublime or a moment of clarity, Whitaker said in 2010. I just suddenly thought, we've got to get down. James Warren Whitaker was born in Seattle, where he and his twin brother Lou developed an early love for the outdoors. They began climbing in their early teens locally as part of the Boy Scouts, the Explore Climbing Club, and the Mountaineers, said the Seattle Times, and they later taught skiing and mountaineering to Special Forces troops in Colorado. After a mandatory Army stint, Whitaker became the first full-time employee of the outdoor gear retailer now known as REI, but the job didn't keep him away from the mountains. During a 1961 Mount McKinley expedition, Whitaker and his team, including Lou, found themselves stranded above 17,000 feet for 4 days. They emerged unscathed, and Whitaker was invited to the 1963 American Everest expedition. That success turned him into a genuine 20th century American folk hero, said the Cascadia Daily News, a mountaineer who was interviewed everywhere and sought after as a kind of celebrity guide. All the while, Whitaker was working his way up at REI, eventually becoming president and CEO in 1971. By the time he retired in 1979, he built it into a $46 million business and the largest consumer co-op in the country. The company benefited from free advertising thanks to his mountaineering fame, said the Washington Post, with photos of REI-branded tents appearing in National Geographic. Despite all his records, Whitaker never believed he had conquered the peaks he climbed. The mountain is forever, he wrote of Everest. Gambu and I, meanwhile, were dying every second we lingered. That article was about Jim Whitaker, the Everest summiter who built up REI. And next is the obituary of David Sklansky, the poker player who brought math to a bluffing game. When David Sklansky started playing professional poker, it was a game of instinct and guile. But Sklansky was a math nerd, and he saw each hand as a probability problem. With his seminal 1978 book, The Theory of Poker, he modernized poker strategy by introducing quantifiable concepts like implied odds, the chance of winning more in later rounds of betting. Forget hunches, he told his devotees. Calculate what your opponent is likely to be holding. The approach won him over $1.4 million in poker winnings, 3 World Series of Poker bracelets, and royalties from over a dozen influential books. If there's something I know about the game that the other person can't learn or understand, Sklansky said in 1983, then I take his money. Born in Teaneck, New Jersey, David Bruce Sklansky was the son of a Columbia University math professor who taught him calculus at the dining room table when he was only 10, said the New York Times. Bored with academia, he dropped out of the University of Pennsylvania's Wharton School and worked briefly as an actuary before moving to Las Vegas to play poker professionally. Poker as a career seemed to be perfectly suited to his nature. He was highly competitive but didn't want a 9-to-5 job. When he arrived in Vegas, the pros treated the game as psychological warfare, said Pokerology. Strategy literature barely existed.
Schlansky wrote a shelf of textbooks forever transforming the game. While he never won poker's top tournament, the WSOP main event, his best performance was 27th in 1988. He was revered as a guru. The goal of each hand, Schlansky said in 2024, is to win more than your cards deserve to win. And if you know how the other guy plays, you will. That was the obituary of the poker player who brought math to a bluffing game, David Schlansky. And from the making money section, facing a downright hostile job market, some parents are taking a radical step to help their children get hired, said Joe Constanz in Bloomberg. Moms and dads across the U.S. are now paying for career coaching services that can cost anywhere from a few hundred dollars an hour to upwards of $10,000. Career coaching for students, even those who are still in high school, is becoming a lucrative niche for an industry best known for helping mid-career workers uncover their true purpose. According to the International Association of Career Coaches, college students or recent grads now make up a core segment of clients for more than a quarter of coaches, up from 5% in 2019. Parents believe that investing in extra tutoring for interview rehearsals and application strategies is worth it if their children land high-paying roles, and it's cheaper than keeping kids on the payroll at home. That article was Career Coaches for Kids. And from the bottom line sidebar section, citing the impact of the Iran war, the International Monetary Fund downgraded its forecast for global growth in 2026 from 3.3% to 3.1% and said it expected inflation to rise to 4.4%, an increase of more than half a percentage point from January. In a severe scenario in which the war lasts for months, global growth could drop to 2%, the IMF warned. Hampshire College, a 56-year-old small liberal arts school in western Massachusetts, announced it will close after the fall semester due to financial pressure and falling enrollment. From 2008 to 2024, more than 300 U.S. colleges and universities have closed, according to the Hessinger report. Just before it shut down for good, shoe company Allbirds this week decided to change its name to Newberg AI and take on $50 million of financing to acquire data servers to lease to AI hyperscalers. The company's stock popped as much as 700% from $3 to $17. One in seven people who signed up for Affordable Care Act plans this year failed to pay after premium costs rose sharply, about 14% of enrollees nationally. In some states, the share was 25% or more, with millions at risk of losing insurance. And finally, raising a child from birth until age 18 costs $303,418 for a family earning the median U.S. income, or an average of $16,857 per year. It's the first time the figure has topped $300,000 since LendingTree began the analysis in 2023. Child-rearing costs in three states, Alaska, Kansas, and Montana, jumped more than 20% from a year earlier. That was the bottom line this week. That concludes today's readings from the week. This has been Jody Franco for Vocal Point, home of the Georgia Radio Reading Service. Thank you for listening to Vocal Point.

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8: Guest today is one of the country's leading diabetes researchers. He'll share some exciting news about a study called Catalyst. It used an old drug for a new use against type 2 diabetes.
7: What about the GLP-1 agonist medications like Ozempic and Mounjaro? How are they changing the treatment of diabetes?
8: We'll also discuss the importance of lifestyle in controlling blood sugar.
7: Coming up on the People's Pharmacy, new research points to advances in treating diabetes.
8: Welcome to the People's Pharmacy. I'm Terry Graydon.
7: And I'm Joe Graydon. According to the CDC, nearly 40 million Americans have diabetes. The overwhelming majority have type 2, which means they produce insulin, but it just doesn't control their blood sugar adequately. Insulin resistance occurs when the cells cannot utilize glucose effectively. This condition can result in prediabetes, which may precede a diagnosis of diabetes.
8: When blood glucose is not well controlled over a long period of time, people are at risk for many serious health consequences. Those can include cardiovascular disease, vision problems, nerve damage, and kidney disease. People may also be at a higher risk for dementia, but we now have many new strategies for controlling type 2 diabetes. What does the new research reveal?
7: One of the country's leading diabetes researchers is Dr. John Buse. He's the Vern S. Cavanaugh Distinguished Professor of Medicine at the University of North Carolina at Chapel Hill School of Medicine.
8: Welcome back to the People's Pharmacy, Dr. John Buse.
9: It's a pleasure to be with you again.
7: Dr. Buse, you have been involved in diabetes research for, dare I say, decades?
9: Yeah, you know, it depends on when you make the starting line, but my first job in a lab was when I was 14 years old, and I just had my 67th birthday.
7: Wow. So it's been a while.
9: A long time.
7: And the most recent study that you've been involved with is called Catalyst, and it is amazing. Tell us how it got started and what you're learning.
9: Yeah. So it's been known for a long time that high levels of steroids in the blood, and particularly what we call glucocorticoids, the medications would be medicines like prednisone, that causes, you know, can cause diabetes to manifest itself, or in people who have diabetes, it can make their diabetes care much more complicated.
7: Well, let me share a quick story with you. My mom, in her 80s, was diagnosed with polymyalgia rheumatica. And for the first time in her life, they put her on a corticosteroid, prednisone. And not long after, I'd say within about a year or less, she had type 2 diabetes.
9: Exactly.
7: And it was a shock to her. And we were like, oh, but there's no diabetes in the family. But it was the prednisone.
9: Right. So, you know, it's not that everybody who takes prednisone gets diabetes. But the idea behind the Catalyst study was to specifically examine how common was high cortisol an issue for people with, quote, poorly controlled or difficult to control type 2 diabetes. And that was the entire premise of the study. It was divided into two parts. The first part was to find out the prevalence or the frequency of hypercortisolism in difficult to control type 2 diabetes. And the second part was a study to see if mifepristone, a cortisol receptor antagonist, it doesn't block the cortisol receptor, but it makes it harder for cortisol to work. Would that improve blood sugar control and other things in people with, quote, difficult to control type 2 diabetes?
8: Well, I do want to ask about difficult to control type 2 diabetes, but first I want to know the answer. How common is this problem? And how well did the mifepristone work?
9: Right. So the problem is quite common. It was nearly 25% of the people with difficult to control type 2 diabetes had an abnormal result on the so-called 1 milligram overnight dexamethasone suppression test. So that's the test that was used. And another 25% had a value that was greater than the 95th percentile for the normal range. So technically, the right answer on your board exam is going to be 1 in 4, but there's some evidence of a problem in half.
8: That's a lot. That's really a lot.
9: It is far in excess of anything that we expected, the investigators involved in the study. Though, you know, if we'd been a little bit more trusting of some international studies that were smaller, where the definitions they used for hypercortisolism were a bit different, et cetera, there are other studies that suggest that that number is probably right all around the world.
7: So all of a sudden, there's a light bulb that goes off, and you say, aha, there's something going on here. Let's move on to the second phase of the study. Now, let's be honest. Mifepristone, most people, they've never heard of it, but it is a highly controversial drug. Tell us about it.
9: Well, the controversy is around the fact that it is part of tablet medication to terminate a pregnancy. And this is a completely different use, and frankly, a completely different product. This product that we used, the generic name for the drug is mifepristone. The brand name for the drug is Korlym. And we administered a 300 milligram tablet or a matching placebo, so nobody knew what people were getting. After a few weeks, they could increase the dose to 600 milligrams if tolerated, and then they could increase again to 900 milligrams as tolerated. What we found was from a baseline hemoglobin A1C, an index of overall blood sugar control of 8.5, which is not great, people came down to about 7% on mifepristone, which is the general target for adults, despite the fact that more than half had some reduction of their pre-existing diabetes medications, and almost half stopped taking the drug because of side effects. Even though not everybody took the drug, on average, it was a 1.5% reduction in A1C and very small reduction, a 0.15 reduction with placebo.
10: You know, 1.5% doesn't sound like that big a deal, but the numbers you're citing are extraordinary.
8: Yeah. Well, Joe, 1.5% on the HbA1c is actually a big deal.
10: It is, but I'm just saying, for the average person, they're listening and they're going, oh, 1.5% reduction. Who cares? But
9: well, that's not like going from $1 to 98.5 cents. This is a scale where 7% is the goal, 5% is
8: perfect, more or less.
9: Normal, and a world record high would be 15 to 18%.
10: And 8.5% is high.
9: Yeah, that's, and we would say an 8.5%, if you were going to give somebody a old school A, B, C, D, F grade, an 8.5, some people would say it's a C, some people might say it's a B minus, but a 7, you know, where we got, is definitely at worst an A minus. Some people say it really should be less than 7.
10: Right. But stunning results.
9: Stunning results. And people lost on average 5 kilos or 12 pounds in 24 weeks. And the weight was continuing to come down over that period of time. They lost 2 notches in their belt, in their waist size.
8: So it was pretty impressive. They weren't just losing weight. They were losing waist as well.
9: Right. And hypercortisolism, I'm glad you mentioned that. Hypercortisolism is a disease where we talk about central obesity. But the strange thing here is a lot of people with hypercortisolism, they're not technically obese, but they're round. And so the quintessential case, the one that was described by Harvey Cushing's, Cushing, 70 years ago, when you look at a picture of her, you'd say, oh, she's really, you know, really round. Her BMI was actually around 23, but she had massive central obesity. And so this was really a waste approach.
10: Now, there are a lot of people who have hard to control diabetes. And, you know, they take not one, but 2 or 3 different diabetes medicines. They're trying to lose weight. They're doing everything that their doctor says, and they're still having trouble. And nobody knows why. You know, why isn't this working? Your discovery would answer that question for a substantial number of people.
9: Right. And it is such a relief to providers and to patients to get this answer, because I think the usual thought process among patients was, you know I'm trying as hard as I can, but my family is disappointed in my results. My doctor is disappointed in my results. They think I'm not really paying attention to my diabetes. Obviously, I could do more with regards to diet and exercise, but I'm doing the best I can. And the doctor has the same kind of feeling. You know, why am I failing Mrs. Jones? You know, I usually can handle this problem, but obviously I haven't come up with the right solution. And then sometimes the doctor blames Mrs. Jones.
8: Exactly what I was thinking.
9: Less so now. When I first met with you guys 30 years ago, that was rampant. We called it non-adherence, non-compliance. I think now the understanding is that most people with diabetes actually do the best they can. You know, they're not perfect. None of us are. And it's a very challenging disease to manage, but we have great drugs. And now we have this new insight.
8: Well, we do have a lot more drugs now than we did when the last time we talked to you. Diabetes research has really produced a lot of potential treatments.
10: We're going to take a short break, but when we come back, how does mifepristone work? This miracle, that's A, do you know? And then we're going to talk about the GLP-1 agonists. You know, Ozempic, Wegovy, Mounjaro, all of these drugs are taking the country by storm.
8: You're listening to Dr. John Buse, the Vern S. Calvinus Distinguished Professor of Medicine at the University of North Carolina at Chapel Hill School of Medicine.
10: After the break, we'll learn more about the study Dr. Buse conducted, Catalyst.
8: Even though the drug was helpful, a lot of people had to drop out due to side effects. Which side effects were most troublesome?
10: Are diabetes doctors ready to prescribe mifepristone?
8: Should patients be asking for this drug? What would suggest that it might be beneficial?
10: We'll also learn about semaglutide, known as Ozempic and Wegovy. Could you take it in a pill to treat diabetes or obesity?
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10: This podcast is brought to you in part by Caraway.
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8: Today we're talking about research that may lead to new advances in treating diabetes. Our guest is one of the country's leading diabetes researchers. Dr. John Buse is the Vern S. Calvinus Distinguished Professor of Medicine at the University of North Carolina at Chapel Hill School of Medicine. He has received international recognition for innovative clinical care and efforts at prevention of type 1 diabetes, type 2 diabetes, and their complications.
10: Dr. Buse, you've described this amazing clinical trial called Catalyst, with a drug called mifepristone. The brand name is Korlym. Korlym. K-O-R-L-Y-M.
9: Exactly.
10: How does it work, this miracle?
9: Well, it works to normally cortisol, the hormone, or prednisone, the drug. It works by binding to receptors that bind to DNA in the nucleus of our cells. And that's why it has such broad effects. The mifepristone interferes with that interaction. It's a competitive agonist or antagonist. So it binds to the place where the cortisol is supposed to bind, and that way diminishes the effect of cortisol.
10: And has this profound impact on blood sugar.
9: Right. And how does that happen? That's another question. And we don't know all the how for that. But I will tell you the one thing that we don't know yet is, you know, we know in the people who have the overnight dexamethasone suppression test with a value greater than 1.8, those people that were treated with mifepristone did very well from a blood sugar lowering and weight lowering perspective. We don't know for the people that have medium high levels what would happen for them. And frankly, we don't know what would happen is if we gave it to every person with diabetes that wasn't doing well. And namely, it's possible that cortisol is so important for many different mechanisms in diabetes that it would work for everybody. Now, hopefully we'll do a study in the near future. There's a follow-on drug that's being developed and could be available as early as next year that's much better tolerated. And as I mentioned before, that was the fly in the ointment of this study, is that a lot of people stopped the drug.
8: Well, that really is my next question. You mentioned that almost half of your people who were taking the drug had to stop it because they couldn't deal with the side effects. Tell us about those side effects.
9: Yeah. So it's interesting. Whether you have surgery to remove a tumor, usually from the adrenal, that makes excess cortisol, or whether you take any drug that interferes with cortisol action, you have something called glucocorticoid withdrawal syndrome or cortisol withdrawal syndrome. So the body gets used to being exposed to extra cortisol. And when they take the drug that blocks or interferes with the action of cortisol, people start to feel bad. The most common feeling is nausea. Some people just have terrible fatigue. Some people have headaches. They really don't feel well at all. Usually that goes away after 5 to 15 days or it gets better. But you do have to sort of tough people through the process. And then the other thing I would mention, in this study, we didn't know whether people were getting the drug or the placebo.
8: Mm-hmm.
9: And already a lot of the people were on GLP-1 receptor agonists, you know, these drugs that we'll talk about, nausea for them. And so it was a little bit confusing what we really should tell the patients and what they should expect. So I think my clinical practice is, in clinic, you can do better with patient counseling and support. You can mm-hmm. fool around by having people, instead of taking it every day, take it every other day and make the symptoms a little bit less worse, but maybe they last a little bit longer. There was a second side effect, though, that's a little bit more worrisome, and that's hypokalemia, so low potassium. And that is something that's very well described with the drug. It's expected. Normally, in clinic, you would use a drug that would interfere with hypokalemia, like spironolactone, quite cheap blood pressure medicine, in advance of using the mifepristone. Here, because we didn't know, were they going to get placebo or drug, we didn't do that.
10: So here's a question. This is exciting research. Your colleagues, diabetologists all around the world, are going to be shaking their head going, what about this? Are we ready to start prescribing mifepristone? This is very new and different.
9: Yeah, and to be honest, it's a great question, right? I want my colleagues to think extra hard about that. Today, I would strongly advocate for looking for hypercortisolism. And when you find it, you know that you're dealing with a different bear. You can't fight this battle in the same way. There are other treatments that can be used. And I didn't mention that in a quarter of the patients that had hypercortisolism, we did adrenal CT scans in everyone. A quarter of them had a tumor in their adrenal that theoretically could be surgically removed. So that's a potential surgical cure. And secondly, there are new medicines that are being studied and new medicines that may be approved by the FDA in the next few months that are much better tolerated and easier to use. And so making the diagnosis, I think, is really important to do today. Treating with mifepristone, it's not the easiest drug to use.
10: So people who are having a hard time controlling their type 2 diabetes should definitely bring up the possibility that they might have a cortisol problem. Let's change gears, Terry.
8: Well, before we switch away from Catalyst, You mentioned, of course, the drop in blood sugar, the in HbA1c from 8.5 to 7%, which is excellent. That's what you were hoping for. You mentioned that some people were losing weight, which, you know, I don't think mifepristone is thought of as a weight loss agent, but evidently it has that effect. But one of the reasons that we wanted to talk with you about it is that somebody posted a comment on our website saying they found that blood pressure went down. Was this person misunderstanding what she heard?
9: Right. So blood pressure did not go down.
8: Okay.
9: And we kind of thought that it might, but there's an effect that when you block the action of cortisol with mifepristone, that the cortisol is metabolized to cortisone, which has a variety of actions, blah, blah, blah, blah, blah. So there is a mechanism by which blood pressure could go up. On average, the blood pressure went up a tiny bit on average. So that's something that needs to be monitored as well. But blood pressure definitely did not go down on average.
8: Okay.
10: So now we can change gears.
8: Yes.
10: GLP-1 agonists, Ozempic, Wegovy, semaglutide.

0: spit?
1: Well, it was a peptide, a small protein, a hormone that was discovered from the saliva of the Gila monster, a pretty big, very attractive lizard that lives in the Gila River Valley of Arizona. And this guy, John Eng, discovered the peptide. It was developed into a drug. So literally you were injecting a thing that is in the saliva of the Gila monster. But in any case, that drug showed good effect on lowering blood sugar. And it did so without promoting weight gain, which is not, you know, at least in that day, not the usual thing with diabetes drugs. The more effective drugs that lasted longer seemed to have this effect on weight loss. And then semaglutide and tirzepatide, the current hot products, have even more effect on weight loss. So people without diabetes are losing 25%, 20, 25% weight with the most effective of these agents. People with diabetes are improving their blood sugar control and losing 10 to 15% of body weight, which is a big deal, mostly for diabetes, because that is a setting where if you lose 10 to 15% of your body weight, basically you can functionally get rid of diabetes. You're taking a medicine, but the diabetes is gone.
0: Terry, we just saw a study this week that involved oral semaglutide. Do you remember where it was published? Was it New England Journal of Medicine or JAMA? It was someplace pretty prominent.
1: I think it's Lancet Diabetes and Endocrinology. I think I'm an author.
2: I think it was the New England Journal.
0: But regardless, what did they find?
2: Well, what they found, they used a dose of 25 milligrams per day, oral semaglutide. And when you talk about semaglutide, almost all the time, what we're talking about is an injection, like a once-a-week injection. So this once-a-day pill is a different way for people to get their semaglutide. And what they found, it was a weight loss. It was a weight loss application for people who did not have diabetes, and it did. It was effective.
0: Hey, a lot of people don't like shots, let's be honest. And plus, it has to be refrigerated. So it means, you know, if it's shipped to your home in the summertime, that's a bit of a problem. But oral medicine, that could be a game changer.
1: Absolutely. You know, this medicine is not the easiest oral medicine to take. It has to be taken on an empty stomach with a small swallow of water and eat or drink absolutely nothing for 30 minutes. So it's not pop this in before the shower and when you get out of the shower, have your cup of coffee. No, you cannot eat or drink anything for 30 minutes. So at least in my clinic, you know, most people find taking a shot once a week
2: easier.
1: Arguably easier, less complicated, let's put it that way.
2: Sure. And
1: but you have to kind of get over that shot thing. Now, sometimes we encourage people to have their spouse give them the shot because it is kind of a weird thing to put a needle into your own flesh. But most spouses like the opportunity of putting a needle into their spouse's flesh.
2: Well, they know they're being helpful.
1: Right, exactly.
2: Even if it hurts.
1: Right, exactly.
2: Okay.
1: It's a win-win situation.
2: And now I'd like to follow up on this idea that you could medicate your way out of diabetes. So we're talking type 2 diabetes right here. So let's please first explain what are the differences between type 1 and type 2 diabetes.
1: So type 1 diabetes proportionally is more common in younger people, but can occur at any age. And the process is one by which the cells that make insulin, specifically just this one cell type called a beta cell, is destroyed usually by an immune process. Rheumatoid arthritis destroys joints. Type 1 diabetes destroys beta cells. So the treatment for type 1 diabetes is basically just insulin. You just have to replace the insulin production of the body with sophisticated and precise administration of insulin. Completely different game than type 2 diabetes, which is the more common disease in older adults, generally associated with overweight or obesity. In type 2 diabetes, there are multiple defects, but the big two are insulin resistance, meaning insulin doesn't work quite as well as it does in normal people,

0: and then insulin deficiency, not absolute insulin deficiency, but relative insulin deficiency. So they need this bigger need for insulin because of the insulin resistance, but they're not able to produce that. So they make enough insulin for a non-diabetic person mm-hmm. to be perfectly fine. They just don't make enough insulin for themselves. And one thing that's commonly misunderstood about type 2 diabetes, there are people who are very, very, very heavy, you know, 300, 400, 500 pounds, whose blood sugars are completely normal because they're able to make enough insulin. So diabetes and obesity or overweight are not tightly linked. They do go commonly together.
1: We've heard that type 2 diabetes has become a pandemic. It's not just in the United States. It's in India. It's all over the world. Why? Why has it become such a problem?
0: Yeah, you know, it's another great question. So there are many, many, many, many genes that contribute to type 2 diabetes. It's likely that every little tribe on Earth, every village and hamlet that tend to be, you know, a little bit interbred, you know, they would marry the people in the neighborhood, that they developed adaptations that allow them to thrive with their food sources and activity levels. And through multiple different genetic mechanisms, this ability to thrive was very productive thousands of years ago. So specifically, people were able to gain weight when food was plentiful and then lose it slowly when there were lean times. That's maladaptive today. So there are many, many, many genes. There's about 10 mechanisms that have been well described that contribute to mainstream diabetes, but there's probably hundreds, if not thousands, of mechanisms. So now we create an environment where there is very little scarcity of food. Frankly, we have food everywhere. We're having messages pushing us towards eating this food. It's delicious. It's easy to eat in bulk. And so people have gotten heavy, and that promotes the insulin resistance. And so these defects in insulin production and other defects sort of come out and express themselves as diabetes. Reason why we say it's a pandemic, it used to be that the U.S. led the way. Now the Middle East is probably the highest, but all across the globe. And the lifetime risk on this planet of developing diabetes is about 1 in 3.
2: You're listening to Dr. John Buse, the Vern S. Calvinus Distinguished Professor of Medicine at the University of North Carolina at Chapel Hill School of Medicine. Dr. Buse works with teams of investigators in diabetes clinical trials, comparative effectiveness research, and translation of basic science research towards clinical application.
1: After the break, we will talk about pre-diabetes. What is it, and what can we do about it?
2: How well do lifestyle interventions and medicines work to reduce the risk of developing diabetes if you have pre-diabetes?
1: How good is exercise as an intervention?
2: Metformin is currently prescribed to people who already have diabetes. Could metformin help us prevent the development of diabetes?
1: There are other medications that people take to control their type 2 diabetes, like glitazones or gliflozins, not to mention drugs like semaglutide or tirzepatide. What should we know about them? Can they be used for prevention?
2: We'll also find out if continuous glucose monitors could help people who don't have diabetes. If they could help you change the way you eat, that might make a difference.
1: The American diet is widely recognized as problematic. If we could change three things about it, what should they be?

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1: 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I'm Joe Graydon.
0: And I'm Terry Graydon. 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
1: The CDC estimates that nearly 100 million Americans have prediabetes. The overwhelming majority don't know they have this metabolic disorder. There is growing interest in keeping prediabetes from turning into type 2 diabetes. What kinds of interventions could make a difference?
0: One of the more controversial strategies for detecting prediabetes is for people to wear a continuous glucose monitor, or CGM. The FDA originally approved these devices to help people with diabetes track their response to meals. They were only available by prescription. But now the agency allows the sale of CGMs over the counter. Many people with prediabetes are using continuous glucose monitors to track their blood sugar throughout the day. Is that a good idea?
1: We are talking with one of the country's leading diabetes experts. Dr. John Buse is the Vern S. Cavanaugh Distinguished Professor of Medicine at the University of North Carolina at Chapel Hill School of Medicine.
0: Dr. Buse, we are interested in this idea of prediabetes, that people may have a condition that could be identified before they develop actual type 2 diabetes. We have heard of people being diagnosed, oh, you have prediabetes. So what is prediabetes and what can we do about it? Because if I were diagnosed with prediabetes, I would want to do something so I didn't get diabetes.
2: Exactly. So prediabetes is an attempt to communicate something relatively complicated concisely. The important thing to realize is that prediabetes, like pre-malignant, is not a guarantee. Meaning, if you have prediabetes, it means that you're at increased risk of developing diabetes, but it's not a guarantee at all. And you can intervene to reduce those risks. So there have been about 5 studies done with lifestyle intervention that have shown about a 50% reduction in risk over 3 to 5 years. And there have been about 10 studies done with drugs that have shown between 20% and 95% reduction in the risk of developing diabetes over similar periods of time, generally shorter in the drug studies, let's say 1 to 3 years. The risk for developing diabetes when you have prediabetes is determined by the elevation of the test. So, for instance, with the A1C test, a 6.5 gets you a diagnosis of diabetes. A 6.4 is not diabetes. It's
0: so
2: prediabetes.
0: Prediabetes. That's not a big difference.
2: Right. A 5.7 is also prediabetes. But your risk of developing diabetes if your A1C is 5.7 is modest, probably on the order of 10% in 20 years. If your A1C is 6.4, your chances of getting diabetes in the next 3 years is probably nearly 100%. But you can intervene and make that go away.
0: Let's talk about those interventions. I know that for a long time, the research has shown that people taking metformin reduce their risk of going from prediabetes to diabetes. What are the other interventions that people have used?
2: Well, I think first it's important to talk about lifestyle intervention.
0: Absolutely.
2: Diet and exercise.
0: But just saying diet and exercise, that's not quite enough. So please do tell us.
2: It's 150 minutes a week of moderately vigorous physical activity. So this is brisk walking. 150 minutes a week is 30 minutes 5 days a week.
1: And somebody once said, it's like you're late to an appointment or to your flight. You've got to really move along.
2: Right. I mean, you know, you don't have to be huffing and puffing, but it's not a mosey. And then that coupled with calorie restriction to produce at least 5%, and 10% is more than twice as good. So if you can lose 10% of your body weight, your chances of developing diabetes is reduced by 60%.
0: Let me just throw in one little caveat here. That's for most of the people we're talking about, because most of them are heavy. But not everyone with prediabetes is overweight, right?
2: Exactly. So that's a point well taken. Metformin was studied in some of the studies that lifestyle therapy was also studied in. And in general, lifestyle therapy beat metformin. But metformin was just as good as lifestyle therapy in younger patients under the age of 45. In people with higher glucose levels, you know, the higher A1Cs, the higher fasting glucose levels, in women with prior gestational diabetes that are very high risk for developing future diabetes. So there were settings where metformin worked quite well. Other drugs that have been studied are the glitazones, pioglitazone and rosiglitazone, quite effective on the order of 60-70%. These drugs have more safety concerns. The big one is probably bone health. The scarier one is bladder cancer, which is quite rare. I mean, the risks to an individual taking pioglitazone for bladder cancer is quite rare, quite low. But then the new studies with these highly effective GLP-1 receptor agonists, you know, have been spectacular. Now, they're controversial because the patients didn't come off the GLP-1 receptor agonist for a long time, just for a short time. So you don't really know whether you're masking the diabetes with a diabetes drug or whether you're actually preventing diabetes. But the top line result was a 95% reduction in risk. The sort of more gorier details, it's probably not quite that high.
1: What I want to talk about is diet. Because everybody always says, yeah, diet and exercise, but they don't ever really tell you what to eat or what not to eat. And we've had some controversy with you in the past about the American Diabetes Association and the Feinstein diet and all the other diets. But I want to talk specifically about CGMs, continuous glucose monitors. For decades, they've been around, and they were prescription only. You had to have a diagnosis of type 2 diabetes before you could get a little thing that you could slap on your arm and actually monitor your blood glucose.
2: Well, actually, more than that, you had to be on insulin, usually, or a sulfonylurea drug. You had to have a risk of hypoglycemia, and that was what you were really monitoring for.
0: And that's what the insurance companies required so that it would be paid for, and otherwise you probably couldn't afford it.
2: Right.
1: Now you can buy them over the counter, in quotes. I mean, you don't need a prescription. You do have to pay out of pocket, and most insurance companies aren't going to pay for them. But I'm guessing around $40 or $50 a month. And I've used them, and they're incredibly revealing. I mean, I discovered, for example, that oatmeal, which is supposed to be this absolutely wonderful, healthy breakfast.
0: And I do use steel-cut oats. We're not using the quick and dirty oatmeal.
1: But it really pushed my blood sugar up to around 140. And it was like, what? Oatmeal is supposed to be good. Why is that happening? Whereas if I have eggs, it doesn't go up hardly at all. So what about the value of CGMs for people who have prediabetes or just concerned about their blood glucose?
2: Yeah. You know, this is like the nuclear arms race of the 1970s. You know, so in medicine, in society, there's sort of a bit of a tendency, if you can do a little, you could do more. And if a little is good, then more is better. I would just caution people that I'm not sure that a blood sugar of 140 after oatmeal is a problem. And if you're changing your life to eating eggs and bacon, I'm not sure that's a good solution either. So just be aware, this is just another piece of information. It's not been studied in a way that we really can tell you how that revelation might be beneficial to you. I tend to discourage people from going wild with using technology to monitor every aspect of their life. I think we know what a healthful diet is. We have some good ideas. You know, the idea of less processed food, a variety of foods from a variety of different categories, cereals, nuts, fruits, vegetables, meats, you know, eating a variety of foods in moderation. And at the end of the day, people have appetites. And if you like oatmeal, you should eat oatmeal. You know, life is too short to deprive yourself of everything. Now, if you like eggs and bacon and you want to use this as an excuse to eat eggs and bacon, go
1: for
2: it.
1: Well, that does bring up a very controversial issue. We interviewed Dr. Eric Westman recently. He is renowned as the ketogenic diet guy, and now he's moving into the carnivore diet approach. And he maintains that the ketogenic diet will get you off your diabetes drugs.
2: For people that can persist with that kind of diet, it generally is associated with a reduction in the amount of drugs that they need. But it's a big sacrifice. And what we don't know yet is that people that eat a ketogenic diet and specifically a carnivore diet, whether that's associated with enhanced longevity, is it associated with a higher risk of kidney disease, of bone disease, and there's a number of unknown issues with these kinds of diets.
0: So more data needed. We've talked a little bit about the GLP-1 agonists, which is a fancy way of saying Ozempic and Mounjaro. I would like to ask about another category of diabetes drugs, and that's the category that Jardiance is in. Empagliflozin, all the flozins. There's lots of flozins. What should we know about them?
2: Yeah, so they're really miraculous drugs. It soon will be generic, and in 5 years, they'll be dirt cheap because there'll be multiple generics on the market. These drugs work basically to make you pee sugar. So whatever food you eat, some of it is excreted in the urine when you take the flozins, drugs like Jardiance or empagliflozin. So there's some weight loss. With that loss of glucose, there's also a bit of loss of sodium, so you have some blood pressure reduction. And then there's some magical things that happen within the kidney and within the heart. So it is associated with dramatic improvements in kidney outcomes and heart outcomes, particularly in people who have heart failure or kidney disease. But that is really common in overweight and obese people, mm-hmm. particularly with diabetes. Now they're actually approved for the use of people in general, whether they have diabetes or not, who have kidney disease or heart failure. A really remarkable class of drugs, and the best thing about them is they're going to be cheap.
1: Dr. Busa, we're hearing rumors about something called microdosing. We're not talking about psilocybin or LSD or any of those hallucinogens. We're talking about microdosing the GLP-1 agonists, you know, the drugs like Ozempic, like Mounjaro. What the heck is microdosing and why would it be interesting?
2: Yeah. So the GLP-1 agonists we've known for a while are associated with nausea, vomiting, various kinds of GI side effects. If you start with a really low dose and you go up slowly, you tend to have much less of those side effects, is the first thing. The second thing is that for some people, they are very sensitive to the drug. And while they're going up slowly on the dose, they may lose substantial amounts of weight. And I have patients that are able to get by with a 20th of the normal dose with consistent, though generally relatively slow weight loss. I think that's a really healthy way of losing weight. It takes people decades to gain weight. We should take years in getting people to lose substantial amounts of weight. So it's just, it's an alternative technique that works out quite well. In some people, it's easiest to do with Ozempic because that that pen has clicks in it. The other drugs are largely administered as so-called single-use pens, where you just push a button and it gives you the dose. So there isn't really a way to do it. If you buy the vials, which are now available, you can also microdose. It's a little bit more complicated because you have to use a needle and syringe.
0: Now, you mentioned that you have patients who are doing this. They are losing weight. Are they also gaining better control of their blood sugar at these very low doses?
2: Yes. In general, the GLP-1 receptor agonists provide for what we call the dose response curve. As the dose goes up, you have a bigger effect on blood sugar lowering than you have on weight. And as you get to higher and higher doses, you get less additional benefit for glucose lowering and more benefit for weight on average. Now, what I'm mostly talking about here is people where overweight and obesity are the main problems, is where the microdosing is worked out. Or in people who have tried GLP-1 receptor agonists in the past and had a rough time with regards to nausea, vomiting, and stopped. So I think that's where the biggest opportunity is.
1: Dr. Buse, one last question. Coffee and diabetes.
2: It's like my pet peeve. And the reason is there are probably 1,000 papers that have been written about coffee. It takes time to review them, time to publish them, time to read them. And it's not quite a 50-50 split that coffee is good for diabetes, but it's pretty close to a 50-50 split. I think it's inherently a problem with this kind of food epidemiology research that, you know, coffee drinkers are just different than people who don't drink coffee, right? And particularly people who drink 6 cups of coffee a day are different than people who drink 1 cup of coffee a day. So it's just a really hard study to do.
1: So you're
2: now,
1: saying...
2: that said, you know, if a patient says, you know, I love my coffee, and I said, well, that's great. You should have it just because you love it, and maybe it's even good for your diabetes. And if they say, you know, somebody told me I should drink coffee for my diabetes, but I hate it, I'd say, do not drink coffee for your diabetes.
1: Thank you. We are almost out of time. If you could change 3 things about the American diet, what would it be? And then what does your crystal ball hold for the future of diabetes research, and especially for type 1 diabetes? Because, you know, as you said, insulin, we haven't had any breakthroughs. We don't have any cures yet. So diet and crystal ball.
2: Yeah, I think the most important thing about the diet in America is we do need to eat less processed foods. That's a big ask. It's easy to eat processed foods. But I think that is number one on my list. And then secondly, a wide variety of foods. You know, I went through my list before. I think those are number one and number two. And then if you're going to lose weight, if you're aiming to lose weight, make sure not to forget exercise is part of your, quote, diet, close quotes. Because if you don't exercise and you start, you know, you're losing weight and you don't feel energetic, you will lose muscle mass. And that's not a good thing.
1: Crystal ball,
2: in type 1 diabetes, we're working on a lot of adjunctive therapies using the same drugs that we've used in type 2 diabetes, and then developing novel adjunctive therapies. So in our clinical trials program, we're studying GLP-1 receptor agonists in type 1 diabetes. There are major programs from at least 2 pharmaceutical companies. We're studying a new class of drugs called glucokinase activators in type 1 diabetes. And then the sort of prevention strategies, generally immune modifying strategies, are super exciting. And lastly, stem cell derived therapy. So these would be cells that you can make billions of beta cells, the insulin producing cells, and infuse them back into people with immunosuppression. And then the very, you know, in the last month in the New England Journal, cadaveric donors, you know, organ donors, their pancreases were disassembled, the islets taken out. They were genetically modified to make them non-immune, and they actually did a sort of proof of concept in a single case, do a transplant for type 1 diabetes reversal without any immunosuppression, so without the dangerous drugs that come along with islet transplantation.
0: So they had somebody who had died in an accident or something. Right. They had signed the form that says, yes, I'm donating my organs. The organ they donated was a pancreas, and the part of the pancreas that the researchers took were the islets that contain beta cells. Is that right? And so they put them through the wash, as it were, so they didn't have immune markers on the surface.
2: No. They used CRISPR-Cas9, a gene-modifying technique to change a couple of genes within these cells.
1: And the result was?
2: So this wasn't a clinical stage. This was, but the cells lived.
1: So it's entirely possible that we could have a cure for type 1 diabetes in the future.
0: At some point.
2: Well, what I would say is I almost didn't go back to medical school in 1984 when I was finishing my PhD because I was so sure we were going to cure diabetes then.
0: Ah, okay.
2: So we have been at the cusp of a cure for a long time. We keep coming up with these great ideas, and Mother Nature is really hard to fool.
0: Dr. John Buse, thank you so much for talking with us on the People's Pharmacy today.
2: It's always a pleasure visiting with you guys.
1: You've been listening to Dr. John Buse, the Vern S. Cavanaugh Distinguished Professor of Medicine at the University of North Carolina at Chapel Hill School of Medicine.
0: Lynn Siegel produced today's show. Al Wodarski engineered. Dave Graydon edits our interviews. B.J. Lederman composed our theme music.
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1: 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The podcast this week has some extra information about people experimenting with microdosing of GLP-1 drugs like Ozempic or Mounjaro to prevent diabetes. Does this make sense? Also, what's the story on coffee and diabetes?
0: Well, epidemiological evidence over the past few decades has suggested that coffee drinkers have a lower risk of developing diabetes compared to non-coffee drinkers. A lot of people with AFib have been told coffee's off limits, but new research shows coffee drinkers have a lower likelihood of AFib recurrence.
1: At peoplespharmacy.com, you could sign up for our free online newsletter to get the latest news about important health stories. 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

Hello, and welcome to this reading of Iowa Salute, an IRIS original program. 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Today, we'll start a new book entitled On Wings of Eagles by Ken Follett. This book was selected given the time we're in today. It talks about the beginning of the change in Iran from the original well-known country that it was, well-positioned in the world marketplace, to the dictatorship it became. This is at the very beginning of that transition, and it's a true story. Preface. This is a true story about a group of people who, accused of crimes they did not commit, decided to make their own justice. When the adventure was over, there was a court case, and they were cleared of all charges. The case is not part of my story, but because it established their innocence, I have included details of the court's findings and judgments as an appendix to this book. In telling the story, I have taken two small liberties with the truth. Several people are referred to by pseudonyms or nicknames, usually to protect them from the revenge of the government of Iran. The false names are Mahid, Farah, Abul Hassan, Mr. Fish, Deep Throat, Rashid, The Psycho Man, Mehdi, Malik, Golem, Sayed, and Charlie Brown. All other names are real. Secondly, in recalling conversations that took place 3 or 4 years ago, people rarely remember the exact words used. Furthermore, real-life conversations, with its gestures and interruptions and unfinished sentences, often makes no sense when it is written down. So the dialogue in this book is both reconstructed and edited. However, every reconstructed conversation has been shown to at least one of the participants for correction or approval. With those two qualifications, I believe every word of what follows is true. This is not a fictionalization or a non-fiction novel. I have not invented anything. What you're about to read is what really happened. Chapter 1. It all started on December 5, 1978. Jay Colburn, director of personnel for EDS Corporation, Iran, sat in his office in uptown Tehran with a lot on his mind. The office was in a three-story concrete building known as Bucharest because it was in an alley off Bucharest Street. Colburn was on the second floor, in a room large by American standards. It had a parquet floor, a smart wood executive desk, and a picture of the Shah on a wall. He sat with his back to the window. Through the glass door, he could see into the open-plan office, where his staff sat at typewriters and telephones. The glass door had curtains, but Colburn never closed them. It was cold. It was always cold. Thousands of Iranians were on strike. The city's power supply was intermittent, and the heating was off for several hours most days. Colburn was a tall, broad-shouldered man, 5'11" and 200 pounds. His red-brown hair was cut businessman short and carefully combed, with a part. Although he was only 32, he looked nearer to 40. On closer examination, his youth showed in his attractive, open face and ruddy smile, but he had an air of early maturity, the look of a man who grew up too fast. All his life, he had shouldered responsibility. As a boy, working in his father's flower shop, at the age of 20, as a helicopter pilot in Vietnam, as a young husband and father, and now, as personnel director, holding in his hands the safety of 131 American employees and their 220 dependents in a city where mob violence ruled the streets. Today, like every other day,
He was making phone calls around Tehran, trying to find out where the fighting was, where it would break out next, and what prospects were for the next 5 days. He called the U.S. Embassy at least once a day. The embassy had an information room that was manned 24 hours a day. Americans could call in from different areas of the city for a report, demonstrations, and riots. And the embassy would spread the news that this district or that was to be avoided. But for advance information and advice, Colbert found the embassy close to useless. At weekly briefings, which he intended faithfully, he would always be told that Americans should stay indoors as much as possible and keep away from crowds at all costs, but that the Shah was in control and evacuation was not recommended at this time. Colbert understood their problem. If the U.S. Embassy and the Shah were tottering, the Shah would surely fall. But they were so cautious they hardly gave out any information at all. Disenchanted with the embassy, the American business community in Tehran had set up its own information network. The biggest U.S. corporation in town was Bell Helicopter, whose Iran operation was run by retired Major General Robert N. McKinnon. McKinnon had a first-class intelligence service, and he shared everything. Colbert also knew a couple of intelligence officers in the U.S. military, and he called them. Today, the city was relatively quiet. There was no major demonstrations. The last outbreak of serious trouble had been 3 days earlier, on December 2nd, the first day of the general strike, when 700 people had been reported killed in street fighting. According to Colbert's sources, the lull could be expected to continue until December 10th, the Muslim holy day of Ashura. Colbert was worried about Ashura. The Muslim winter holiday was not a bit like Christmas, a day of fasting and mourning for the death of the prophet's grandson, Hussein. Its keynote was remorse. There would be massive street processions, during which the more devout believers would flog themselves. In that atmosphere, hysteria and violence could erupt fast. This year, Colbert feared, the violence might be directed against Americans. A series of nasty incidents had convinced him that anti-American feelings were growing rapidly. A card had been pushed through the door saying, "If you value your life and possessions, get out of Iran." Friends of his had received similar postcards. Spray can artists had painted "Americans live here" on the wall of his house. The bus that took his children in the Tehran American School had been rocked by a crowd of demonstrators. Other EDS employees had been yelled at in the streets and had their cars damaged. One scary afternoon, Iranians at the Ministry of Health and Social Welfare, EDS's biggest customer, had gone on a rampage, smashing windows and burning pictures of the Shah, while EDS executives in the building barricaded themselves inside an office until the mob went away. In some ways, the most sinister development was the change in the attitude of Colbert's landlord. Like most Americans in Tehran, Colbert rented half of a two-family home. He and his wife and children lived upstairs, and the landlord's family lived on the ground floor. When the Colberts had arrived in March of that year, the landlord had taken them under his wing. The two families had become friendly. Colbert and the landlord discussed religion. The landlord gave him an English translation of the Quran, and the landlord's daughter would read to her father out of Colbert's Bible. They all went on weekend trips to the countryside together. Scott, Colbert's 7-year-old son, played soccer in the street with the landlord's boys. One weekend, the Colberts had the rare privilege of attending a Muslim wedding. It had been fascinating. Men and women had been segregated all day, so Colbert and Scott went with the men. Colbert's wife Liz and their 3 daughters went with the women, and Colbert never got to see the bride at all.
After the summer, things had gradually changed. The weekend trips stopped. The landlord's sons were forbidden to play with Scott in the street. Eventually, all contact between the two families ceased, even within the confines of the house and its courtyard, and the children would be reprimanded for just speaking to Colburn's family. The landlord had not suddenly started hating Americans. One evening, he had proved that he still cared for the Colburns. There had been a shooting incident in the street. One of his sons had been out after curfew, and soldiers had fired at the boy as he ran home and scrambled over the courtyard wall. Colburn and Liz had watched the whole thing from their upstairs veranda, and Liz had been scared. The landlord had come up to tell them what had happened and to reassure them that all was well. But he clearly felt that, for the safety of his family, he could not be seen to be friendly with the Americans. He knew which way the wind was blowing. For Colburn, it was yet another bad sign. Now, Colburn heard on the grapevine there was wild talk in the mosques and bazaars of a holy war against Americans beginning on Ashura. It was 5 days away. Yet the Americans in Tehran were surprisingly calm. Colburn remembered when the curfew had been introduced. It had not even interfered with the monthly EDS poker game. He and his fellow gamblers had simply brought their wives and children, turned it into a slumber party, and stayed until morning. They had got used to the sound of gunfire. Most of the heavy fighting was in the older southern sector, where the bazaar was, and in the area around the university. But everyone heard shots from time to time. After the first few occasions, they had become curiously indifferent to it. Whoever was speaking would pause, then continue when the shooting stopped, just as he might in the States when a jet aircraft passed overhead. It was as if they could not imagine that shots might be aimed at them. Colburn was not blasé about gunfire. He had been shot at rather a lot during his young life. In Vietnam, he had piloted both helicopter gunships in support of ground operations and troop supply-carrying ships landing and taking off in battlefields. He had killed people, and he had seen men die. In those days, the Army gave an air medal for every 24 hours of combat flying. Colburn had come home with 39 of them. He also got 2 distinguished flying crosses, a silver star, and a bullet in the calf, the most vulnerable part of a helicopter pilot. He had learned during that year that he could handle himself pretty well in action when there was so much to do and no time to be frightened. But every time he returned from a mission, when it was all over and he could think about what he had done, his knees would shake. In a strange way, he was grateful for the experience. He had grown up fast, and it had given him an edge over his contemporaries in business life. It had also given him a healthy respect for the sound of gunfire. But most of his colleagues did not feel that way, nor did their wives. Whenever evacuations was discussed, they resisted the idea. They had time, work, and pride invested in EDS Corporation Iran, and they did not want to walk away from it. Their wives had turned the rented apartments into real homes, and they were making plans for Christmas. The children had their schools, their friends, their bicycles, and their pets. Surely, they were telling themselves, if we just lie low and hang on, the trouble will blow over. Colburn had tried to persuade Liz to take the kids back to the States, not just for their safety, but because the time might come when he had to evacuate some 350 people all at once, and he would need to give that job his complete, undivided attention without being distracted by private anxiety for his own family. Liz had refused to go. He sighed when he thought of Liz. She was funny and feisty, and everyone enjoyed her company, but she was not a good corporate wife.
EDS demanded a lot from its executives. If you needed to work all night to get the job done, you worked all night. Liz resented that. Back in the States, working as a recruiter, Coburn had often been away from home Monday to Friday, traveling all over the country, and she had hated it. She was happy in Turan because he was home every night. If he was going to stay here, she said, so was she. The children liked it here, too. It was the first time they had lived outside the United States, and they were intrigued by the different language and culture of Iran. Kim, the eldest at 11, was too full of confidence to get worried. Christy, the 8-year-old, was somewhat anxious, but then she was the emotional one, always the quickest to overreact. Both Scott, 7, and Kelly, the baby at 4, were too young to comprehend the danger. So they stayed, like everyone else, and waited for things to get better, or worse. Coburn's thoughts were interrupted by a tap at the door, and Majid walked in, a short, stocky man of about 50, with a luxuriant mustache. He had once been wealthy. His tribe had owned a great deal of land and had lost it in the land reform of the 60s. Now he worked for Coburn as an administrative assistant, dealing with the Iranian bureaucracy. He spoke fluent English and was highly resourceful. Coburn liked him a lot. Majin had gone out of his way to be helpful when Coburn's family arrived in Iran. Come in, Coburn said. Sit down. What's on your mind? It's about Farah. Coburn nodded. Farah was Majid's daughter, and she worked with her father. Her job was to make sure that all American employees always had up-to-date visas and work permits. Some problem? Coburn asked. The police asked her to take 2 American passports from our files without telling anyone. Coburn frowned. Any passports in particular? Paul Chiaperoni's and Bill Gaylord's. Paul was Coburn's boss, the head of EDS Corporation Iran. Bill was second in command and manager of their biggest project, the contract with the Ministry of Health. What the hell is going on? Coburn said. Farah is in great danger, Majid said. She was instructed not to tell anyone about this. She came to me for advice. Of course, I had to tell you, but I'm afraid she will get into very serious trouble. Wait a minute. Let's back up, Coburn said. How did this happen? She got a telephone call this morning from the Police Department Residence Permit Bureau, American section. They asked her to come to the office. They said it was about James Nifiller. She thought it was routine. She arrived at the office at 11:30 and reported to the head of the American section. First, he asked for Mr. Nifiler's passport and residence permit. She told him that Mr. Nifiler is no longer in Iran. Then he asked about Paul Buka. She said that Mr. Buka also was no longer in the country. Did she? Yes. Buka was in Iran, but Farah might not have known that. Coburn thought. Buka had been resident here, had left the country, and had come back in, briefly. He was due to fly back to Paris tomorrow. Majid continued. The officer then said, I suppose the other 2 are gone also? Farah saw that he had 4 files on his desk, and she asked which other 2. He told her Mr. Chiaperoni and Mr. Gaylord. She said she had just picked up Mr. Gaylord's residence permit earlier this morning. The officer told her to get the passports and residence permits of both Mr. Gaylord and Mr. Chiaperoni and bring them to him. She was to do it quietly, not to cause alarm. What did she say? Coburn asked. She told him she could not bring them today. He instructed her to bring them tomorrow morning. He told her she was officially responsible for this,
and he made sure there were witnesses to these instructions. "This doesn't make any sense," Colburn said. "If they learn that Farah had disobeyed them..." "We'll think of a way to protect her," Colburn said. He was wondering whether Americans were obliged to surrender their passports on demand. He had done so recently, about a minor car accident, but had later been told he did not have to. They didn't say why they wanted the passports. They did not. Bukka and Nifiler were the predecessors of Schiaparoni and Gaylord. Was that a clue? Colburn did not know. Colburn stood up. "The first decision we have to make is what Farah is going to tell the police tomorrow morning," he said. "I'll talk to Paul Schiaparoni and get back to you." On the ground floor of the building, Paul Schiaparoni sat in his office. He, too, had a parquet floor, an executive desk, a picture of the Shah on a wall, and a lot on his mind. Paul was 39 years old, of middle height, and a little overweight, mainly because he was fond of good food. With his olive skin and thick black hair, he looked very Italian. His job was to build a complete modern social security system in a primitive country. It was not easy. In the early 70s, Iran had had a rudimentary social security system, which was inefficient at collecting contributions and so easy to defraud that one man could draw benefits several times over for the same illness. When the Shah decided to spread some of his $20 billion a year in oil revenues, creating a welfare state, EDS got the contract. EDS ran Medicare and Medicaid programs for several states in the U.S., but in Iran, they had to start from scratch. They had to issue a Social Security card to each of Iran's 32 million people, organize payroll deductions so that wage earners paid their contributions, and process claims for benefits. The whole system would be run by computers, EDS's specialty. The difference between installing a data processing system in the States and doing the same job in Iran was, Paul found, like the difference between making a cake from a packaged mix and making one the old-fashioned way with all the original ingredients. It was often frustrating. Iranians did not have the can-do attitude of American business executives and often seemed to create problems instead of solving them. At EDS headquarters back in Dallas, Texas, not only were people expected to do the impossible, but it was usually due yesterday. Here in Iran, everything was impossible, and in any case, not due until Farda, usually translated tomorrow, in practice, sometime in the future. Paul had attacked the problem in the only way he knew, by hard work and determination. He was no intellectual genius. As a boy, he had found schoolwork difficult, but his Italian father, with the immigrant's typical faith in education, had pressured him to study, and he had got good grades. Sheer persistence had served him well ever since. He could remember the early days of EDS in the States, back in the 60s, when every new contract could make or break the company. And he had helped build it into one of the most dynamic and successful corporations in the world. The Iranian operation would go the same way, he had been sure, particularly when Jay Colburn's recruitment and training program began to deliver more Iranians capable of top management. He had been all wrong, and he was only just beginning to understand why. When he and his family arrived in Iran in August 1977, the petrodollar boom was already over. The government was running out of money. That year, an anti-inflation program increased unemployment just when a bad harvest was driving yet more starving peasants into the cities. The tyrannical rule of the Shah was weakened by the human rights policies of American President Jimmy Carter. The time was ripe for political

idea that a massive political movement was building, nor had anyone else. In August 1978, Paul went home to the States on leave. So did William Sullivan, the U.S. ambassador to Iran. Paul loved all kinds of water sports, and he had gone to a sports fishing tournament in Ocean City, New Jersey, with his cousin, Joe Pareka. Paul's wife, Ruthie, and the children, Karen and Anne Marie, went to Chicago to visit Ruthie's parents. Paul was a little anxious because the Ministry of Health still had not paid EDS's bill for the month of June, but it was not the first time they had been late with the payment, and Paul had left the problem in the hands of his second lieutenant, Paul Gaylord, and he was fairly confident Paul would get the money in. While Paul was in the U.S., the news from Iran was bad. Martial law was declared on September 7th, and the following day, more than 100 people were killed by soldiers during a demonstration in Jalaleh Square in the heart of Tehran. When the Cipriani family came back to Iran, the very air seemed different. For the first time, Paul and Ruthie could hear shooting in the streets at night. They were alarmed. Suddenly, they realized that trouble for the Iranians meant trouble for them. There was a series of strikes. The electricity was continually being cut off, so they dined by candlelight, and Paul wore his topcoat in the office to keep warm. It became more and more difficult to get money out of the banks, and Paul started a check cashing service at the office for employees. When they got low on heating oil for their home, Paul had to walk around the streets until he found a tanker, then bribe the driver to come to his house and deliver. His business problems were worse. The Minister of Health and Social Welfare, Dr. Shikols Samaladad, had been arrested under Article 5 of martial law, which permitted a prosecutor to jail anyone without giving a reason. Also in jail was Deputy Minister Reza Nagabat, with whom Paul had worked closely. The minister still had not paid its June bill, nor any since, and now owed EDS more than $4 million. For 2 months, Paul tried to get the money. The individuals he had dealt with previously had all gone. Their replacements usually did not return his calls. Sometimes, someone would promise to look into the problem and call back. After waiting a week for the call that never came, Paul would telephone once again to be told that the person he had spoken to last week had now left the ministry. Meetings would be arranged, then canceled. The debt mounted at a rate of $1.4 million a month. On November 14th, Paul wrote to Dr. Haider Ghali Irani, the deputy minister in charge of the Social Security Organization, giving formal notice that if the ministry did not pay up within a month, EDS would stop work. The threat was repeated on December 4th by Paul's boss, the president of EDS World, at a personnel meeting with Dr. Irani. That was yesterday. If EDS pulled out, the whole Iranian social security system would collapse. Yet it was becoming more and more apparent that the country was bankrupt and simply could not pay its bills. What, Paul wondered, would Dr. Imrani do now? He was still wondering when Jay Colburn walked in with the answer. At first, however, it did not occur to Paul that the attempt to steal his passport might have been intended to keep him, and therefore EDS, in Iran. When Colburn had given him the facts, he said, "What the hell did they do that for?" "I don't know. Mashi doesn't know, and Farah doesn't know." Paul looked at him. The two men had become close in the last month. For the rest of the employees, Paul was putting on a brave face. But with Colburn, he had been able to close the door and say, "Okay, what do you really think?" Colburn said, "The first question is,

What do we do about Farah? She could be in trouble. She has to give them some kind of an answer, a show of cooperation. She could go back and tell them that Nifriler and Buka are no longer resident. She already told them. She could take their exit visas as proof. Yeah, Coburn said dubiously, but it's you and Bill they're really interested in now. She could say that the passports aren't kept in the office. They may know that's not true. Farah might even have taken passports down there in the past. Say, senior executives don't have to keep their passports in the office. That might work. Any convincing story to the effect that she was physically unable to do what they asked her? Good. I'll keep it with her and Mahid. I'll discuss it with her and Mahid, Colburn thought for a moment. You know, Buka has a reservation on a flight out tomorrow. He could just go. He probably should. They think he's not here anyway. You could do the same. Paul reflected. Maybe he should get out now. What would the Iranians do then? They might just try to detain someone else. No, he said. If we're going, I should be the last to leave. Are we going? Colburn asked. I don't know. Every day for weeks, they had asked each other that question. Colburn had developed an evacuation plan that could be put into effect instantly. Paul had been hesitating, with his finger on the button. He knew that his ultimate boss, back in Dallas, wanted him to evacuate, but it meant abandoning the project on which he had worked so hard for the last 16 months. I don't know, he repeated. I'll call Dallas. And here we'll pause to remind you you're listening to Iowa Salute on IRIS, the Iowa Radio Reading Information Service. 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All material heard on IRIS is intended solely for the use of Iowans with print disabilities. And now back to On Wings of Eagles by Ken Follett. That night, Colburn was at home, in bed with Liz, and fast asleep when the phone rang. He picked it up in the dark. Yeah? This is Paul. Hello. Colburn turned on the light and looked at his wristwatch. It was 2 a.m. We're going to evacuate, Paul said. You got it. Colburn cradled the phone and sat at the edge of the bed. In a way, it was a relief. There would be 2 or 3 days of frantic activity, but then he would know that the people whose safety he had been worrying him for so long were back in the States, out of reach of these crazy Iranians. He ran over in his mind the plans he had made for just this moment. First, he had to inform 130 families that they would be leaving the country within the next 48 hours. He had divided the city into sectors, with a team leader for each sector. He would call the leaders, and it would be their job to call the families. He had drafted leaflets for the evacuees, telling them where to go and what to do. He just had to fill in the blanks with dates, times, and flight numbers, then have the leaflets duplicated and distributed. He had picked a lively and imaginative young Iranian systems engineer, Rashid, and given him the job of taking care of the homes, cars, and pets that would be left behind by the fleeing Americans, and, eventually, shipping their possessions to the U.S. He had appointed a small logistics group to organize the plane tickets and transportation to the airport. Finally, he had conducted a small-scale rehearsal of the evacuation with a few people. It had worked. Colburn got dressed and made coffee. There was nothing he could do for the next couple of hours, but he was too anxious and impatient to sleep. At 4 a.m., he called the half-dozen members of the logistics group, woke them, and told them to meet him at Bucharest office immediately after curfew. Curfew began at 9 each evening and ended at 5 in the morning. For an hour, Colburn sat waiting, smoking and drinking a lot of coffee, and going over his notes. When the cuckoo clock in the hall chirped 5, he was at the front door
ready to go. Outside, there was a thick fog. He got into his car and headed for Bucharest, crawling along at 15 miles per hour. Three blocks from his house, half a dozen soldiers leaped out of the fog and stood in a semicircle in front of his car, pointing their rifles at his windshield. "Oh, shit," Coburn said. One of the soldiers was still loading his gun. He was trying to put the clip in backward, and it would not fit. He dropped it, went down on one knee, scrabbling around on the ground looking for it. Coburn would have laughed if he had not been scared. An officer yelled at Coburn in Farsi. Coburn lowered the window. He showed the officer his wristwatch and said, "It's after 5. The soldiers had a conference. The officer came back and asked Coburn for his identification. Coburn waited anxiously. This would be the worst possible day to get arrested. Would the officer believe that Coburn's watch was right and he was wrong? At last, the soldier got out of the road, and the officer waved Coburn on. Coburn breathed a sigh of relief and drove slowly on. Iran was like that. Chapter 2. Coburn's logistics groups went to work making plane reservations, chartering buses to take people to the airport, and photocopying handout leaflets. At 10 a.m., Coburn got the team leaders into Bucharest and started them calling the evacuees. He got reservations for most of them on a Pan Am flight to Istanbul on Friday, December 8th. The remainder, including Liz Coburn and the four children, would get a Lufthansa flight to Frankfurt the same day. As soon as the reservations were confirmed, two top executives at EDS headquarters, Merv Stauffer and T.J. Marquez, left Dallas for Istanbul to meet the evacuees, shepherd them to hotels, and organize the next stage of their flight back home. During the day, there was a small change in plan. Paul was still reluctant to abandon his work in Iran. He proposed that a skeleton staff of about 10 senior men stay behind to keep the office ticking over, in the hope that Iran would quiet down and EDS would eventually be able to resume work normally. Dallas agreed. Among those who volunteered to stay were Paul himself, his deputy, Bill Gaylord, Jay Coburn, and most of Coburn's evacuation logistics group. Two people who stayed behind reluctantly were Carl and Vicky Commons. Vicky was 9 months pregnant and would leave after her baby was born. On Friday morning, Coburn's team, their pockets full of 10,000 riel, about $140, notes for bribes, virtually took over a section of Mahabad Airport in western Tehran. Coburn had people writing tickets behind the Pan Am counter. People at passport control, people in the departure lounge, and people running baggage handling equipment. The plane was overbooked. There were two especially tense moments. An EDS wife with an Australian passport had been unable to get an exit visa because the Iranian government offices that issued exit visas were all on strike. Her husband and children had American passports and therefore did not need exit visas. When the husband reached the passport control desk, he handed over his passport and his children's in a stack of 6 or 7 other passports. As the guard tried to sort them out, EDS people in the queue began to push forward and cause a commotion. Some of Coburn's team gathered around the desk, asking loud questions and pretending to get angry about the delay. In the confusion, the woman with the Australian passport walked through the departure lounge without being stopped. Another EDS family had adopted an Iranian baby and had not yet been able to get a passport for the child. Only a few months old, the baby would fall asleep lying face down on its mother's forearm. Another EDS wife, Kathy Marquetos, of whom it was said that she would try anything once, put the sleeping baby on her own forearm, draped a raincoat over it,
carried it, and carried it onto the plane. However, it was many more hours before anyone got on a plane. Both flights were delayed. There was no food to be brought at the airport, and the evacuees were famished. So just before curfew, Summit Coburn's team drove around the city buying anything edible that could be found. They purchased the entire contents of several cooch stalls, street corner stands that sold candy, fruit, and cigarettes, and they went into a Kentucky Fried Chicken and did a deal for its stock of bread rolls. Back at the airport, passing food out to EDS people in the departure lounge, they were almost mobbed by other hungry passengers waiting for the same flights. On the way back downtown, two of the team were caught and arrested for being out after curfew, but the soldier who stopped them got distracted by another car, which tried to escape, and the EDS man drove off while he was shooting the other way. The Istanbul flight left just after midnight. The Frankfurt flight took off the next day, 31 hours late. Coburn and most of the team spent the night at Bucharest. They had no one to go home to. While Coburn was running the evacuation, Paul had been trying to find out who wanted to confiscate his passport and why. His administrative assistant, Rich Gallagher, was a young American who was good at dealing with the Iranian bureaucracy. Gallagher was one of those who had volunteered to stay in Tehran. His wife, Kathy, had also stayed behind. She had a good job with the U.S. military in Tehran. The Gallaghers did not want to leave. Furthermore, they had no children to worry about, just a poodle called Buffy. The day Farah was asked to take the passports, December 5th, Gallagher visited the U.S. Embassy with one of the people whose passports had been demanded, Paul Buca, who no longer worked in Iran but happened to be in town on a visit. They met with the consul general, Lou Geltz. Geltz, an experienced consul in his 50s, was a portly, balding man with a fringe of white hair. He would have made a good Santa Claus. With Geltz was an Iranian member of the consul staff, Ali Jordan. Geltz advised Buca to catch his plane. Farah had told the police, in all innocence, that Buca was not in Iran, and they had appeared to believe her. There was every chance that Buca could sneak out. Geltz also offered to hold the passports and residence permits of Paul and Bill for safekeeping. That way, if the police made a formal demand for the documents, EDS would be able to refer them to the embassy. Meanwhile, Ali Jordan would contact the police and try to find out what the hell was going on. Later that day, the passports and papers were delivered to the embassy. The next morning, Buca caught his plane and got out. Gallagher called the embassy. Ali Jordan had taken the general to General Biglari of the Tehran Police Department. Biglari had said that Paul and Bill were being detained in the country and would be arrested if they tried to leave. Gallagher asked why. They were being held as material witnesses in an investigation, Jordan understood. What investigation? Jordan did not know. Paul was puzzled, as well as anxious, when Gallagher reported all this. He had not been involved in a road accident, had not witnessed a crime, had no connection with the CIA. Who or what was being investigated? EDS? Or was the investigation just an excuse for keeping Paul and Bill in Iran so they would continue to run the Social Security system's computers? The police had made one concession. Ali Jordan had argued that the police were entitled to confiscate the residence permits, which were the property of the Iranian government, but not the passports, which were U.S. government property. General Biglari had conceded this. The next day, Gallagher and Ali Jordan went to the police station to hand the documents over to the Biglari. On the way, Gallagher asked Jordan whether he thought there was a chance Bill and Paul would be accused of any wrongdoing.
I doubt that very much, said Jordan. At the police station, the general warned Jordan that the embassy would be held responsible if Paul and Bill left the country by any means, such as a U.S. military aircraft. The following day, December 8th, the day of the evacuation, Lou Geltz called EDS. He had found out, through a source at the Iranian Ministry of Justice, that the investigation in which Paul and Bill were supposed to be material witnesses was an investigation into corruption charges against the jailed Minister of Health, Dr. Shikolamazadeh. It was something of a relief to Paul to know, at last, what the whole thing was about. He could happily tell the investigators the truth. EDS had paid no bribes. He doubted whether anyone had bribed the minister. Iranian bureaucrats were notoriously corrupt. But Dr. Sheikh, as Paul called him for short, seemed to come from a different mold. An orthopedic surgeon by training, he had a perceptive mind and impressive ability to master detail. In the Ministry of Health, he had surrounded himself with a group of progressive young technocrats who found ways to cut through red tape and get things done. The EDS project was only part of the ambitious plan to bring Iranian health and welfare services up to American standards. Paul did not think Dr. Sheikh was lining his own pockets at the same time. Paul had nothing to fear, if Geltz's source was telling the truth. But was he? Dr. Sheikh had been arrested 3 months ago. Was it a coincidence that the Iranians had suddenly realized that Paul and Bill were material witnesses when Paul told them that EDS would leave Iran unless the ministry paid its bills? After the evacuation, the remaining EDS men moved into two houses and stayed there, playing poker. During December 10th and 11th, the holy days of Ashura, there was a high-stakes house and a low-stakes house. Both Paul and Coburn were at the high-stakes house. For protection, they invited Coburn's spooks, his two contacts in military intelligence, who carried guns. No weapons were allowed at the poker table, so the spooks had to leave their firearms in the hall. Contrary to expectations, Ashura passed relatively peacefully. Millions of Iranians attended anti-Shah demonstrations all over the country, but there was little violence. After Ashura, Paul and Bill again considered skipping the country, but they were in for a shock. As a preliminary, they asked Lou Getz at the embassy to give them back their passports. Getz said that if he did that, he would be obliged to inform General Biglari. That would amount to warning the police that Paul and Bill were trying to sneak out. Geltz insisted that he told EDS, when he took the passports, that this was his deal with the police, but he must have said it rather quietly, because no one could remember it. Geltz insisted that he had... Paul was furious. Why did Geltz have to make any kind of deal with the police? He was under no obligation to tell them what he did with an American passport. It was not his job to help the police detain Paul and Bill in Iran. For God's sakes, the embassy was there to help Americans, wasn't it? Couldn't Geltz renege on his stupid agreement and return the passports quietly, perhaps informing the police a couple of days later, when Paul and Bill were safely home? Absolutely not, said Geltz. If he quarreled with the police, they would make trouble for everyone else, and Geltz had to worry about the other 12,000 Americans still in Iran. Besides, the names of Paul and Bill were now on the stop list held by the airport police. Even with all their documents in order, they would never get through passport control. When the news that Paul and Bill were well and truly stuck in Iran reached Dallas, EDS and its lawyers went into high gear. Their Washington contacts were not as good as they would have been under a Republican administration, but they still had some friends. They talked to Bob Strauss, a high-powered White House troubleshooter
who happened to be a Texan. Admiral Tom Moore, a former chairman of the Joint's Chief of Staff, who knew many of the generals now running Iran's military government, and Richard Helms, past director of the CIA and a former U.S. ambassador to Iran. As a result of the pressure they put on the State Department, the U.S. ambassador in Tehran, William Sullivan, raised the case of Paul and Bill in a meeting with the Iranian Prime Minister, General Azari. None of this brought any results. 30 days that Paul had given the Iranians to pay their bill ran out, and on December 16th, he wrote to Dr. Amrami, formally terminating the contract. But he had not given up. He asked a handful of evacuated executives to come back to Tehran as a sign of EDS's willingness to try to resolve its problems with the ministry. Some of the returning executives, encouraged by the peaceful Ashura, even brought their families back. Neither the embassy nor EDS's lawyers in Tehran had been able to find out who had ordered Paul and Bill detained. It was Mahid, Farah's father, who eventually got the information out of General Biglari. The investigator was examining magistrate Hossein Daggar, a mid-level functionary within the Office of the Public Prosecutor in a department that dealt with crimes by civil servants and had very broad powers. Daggar was conducting the inquiry into Dr. Sheikh, the jailed former Minister of Health. Since the embassy could not persuade the Iranians to let Paul and Bill leave the country and would not give back their passports quietly, could they at least arrange for this Daggar to question Paul and Bill as soon as possible so they could go home for Christmas? Christmas did not mean much to the Iranians, said Geltz, but New Year did, so they would try to fix a meeting before then. During the second half of December, the rioting started again, and the first thing the returning executives did was plan for a second evacuation. The general strike continued, and petroleum exports, the government's most important source of income, ground to a halt, reducing to zero EDS's chances of getting paid. So few Iranians turned up for work at the ministry that there was nothing for the EDS men to do, and Paul sent half of them home to the States for Christmas. Paul packed his bags, closed up his house, and moved into the Hilton, ready to go home at the first opportunity. The city was thick with rumors. Jay Coburn fished up most of them in his net and brought the interesting ones to Paul. One more disquieting than most came from Bunny Fleischacker, an American girl with friends at the Ministry of Justice. Bunny had worked for EDS in the States, and she kept in touch in Tehran, although she was no longer with the company. She called Coburn to say that the Ministry of Justice planned to arrest Paul and Bill. Paul discussed this with Coburn. It contradicted what they were hearing from the U.S. Embassy. The embassy's advice was surely better than Bunny Flickshaker's, they agreed. They decided to take no action. Paul spent Christmas Day quietly with a few colleagues at the home of Pat Scully, a young EDS manager who had volunteered to return to Tehran. Scully's wife, Mary, had also come back, and she cooked Christmas dinner. Paul missed Ruthie and the children. 2 days after Christmas, the embassy called. They had succeeded in setting up a meeting for Paul and Bill with examining magistrate Hossein Daggar. The meeting was to take place the following morning, December 28th, at the Ministry of Health building on Eisenhower Avenue. And that'll conclude this edition of Iowa Salute. You've been listening to On Wings of Eagles by Ken Follett on IRIS, the Iowa Radio Reading Information Service. 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Next week, we'll pick up where we left off. And thank you for sharing your time with IRIS.

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Welcome, everyone, to this week's edition of the Iowa Hour. I'm your reader, Jim Hoffman, and we're going to pick up where we left off last week, looking at Iowa Outdoors magazine, the Spring 2026 edition. And there's an article, Explore These Outdoor Travel Routes and Cast Along the Way. And there are they've divided Iowa into four different regions. And we looked at Panfish Alley, which was southwest Iowa last week. This week, we're going to pick up and look at the Road of Rivers. And that will be the southeast part of Iowa. At Anamosa, camp at Wapsipinicon State Park to explore limestone cliffs and historic stone structures built by laborers from Anamosa State Penitentiary. Hike, golf, or discover exposed geology at two small caves. The river, known as the Wapsie, is noted for smallmouth and walleye. Cast jigs, spinners, or crankbaits near rocky shores. Catch channel and flathead catfish with stink, cut, or live bait in deeper pools or brush piles. The Museum of Anamosa State Penitentiary offers a fascinating look at prison life and the history of the, quote, White Palace of the West, quote, named for its spectacular medieval fortress-like Gothic exterior made of light-colored local limestone. Built 1872 to 1899, it still houses inmates. In town, visit Tyler and Downing's Eatery in a 100-year-old hardware store known for steaks. Catch a play or musical at the high-quality community theater. Starlighters, too. Just 20 minutes south is Mount Vernon, and its quaint hilltop downtown, antiques and small shops. Uptown Theater hosts indie films and live music. 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Lincoln Wine Bar offers renowned wood-fired pizzas and an impressive wine list. 11 miles southeast, find historic Sutliff Bridge, a 120-year-old span over the Cedar River, a favorite for photographers, and Sutliff Store and Tavern. Since 1898, this legendary river bar has been a gathering place. A few steps out their door, take food to tables on the now pedestrian-only bridge. Just 8 miles west of Mount Vernon is Palisades Kepler State Park. Camp and hike deep ravines and hardwoods along the Cedar River at this 970-acre park southeast of Cedar Rapids. See extensive CCC-era limestone trails, lodge, and rugged nature. Anglers target channel and flathead catfish, an occasional walleye, sauger, or smallmouth bass from sandbars or near ruins of an old low-head dam. Live baits are ideal. Try cut bait in front of log jams and crawlers on sandbars for shovel-nose sturgeon. 15 miles south is Lake McBride State Park and Coralville Dam. Exposed by the floods of 1993 and 2008, a unique draw is the Devonian Fossil Gorge to walk atop a 375-million-year-old fossil-laden sea floor. 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
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Stay at Lake McBride to venture into Iowa City, Coralville. Drop a line at the Iowa River Power Dam in Coralville on First Avenue near the historic Iowa River Power Company building, an accessible favorite spot for walleye and wipers. The state record spotted bass was caught here in 2025. Cast jigs with minnows or plastics to current seams or towards the dam where the current breaks. Downriver in the heart of Iowa City and near the university, find Burlington Street Dam. As the first dam on the Iowa River up from the Mississippi, many species can be here. Use the Iowa River Corridor Trail to walk or bike between fishing spots or to explore. Just 15 miles south of Iowa City, find a quieter, laid-back experience at Hills Access Park, a 40-acre county park known for catfish. Slower current makes bottom fishing with a sinker and worms, cut bait, or sunfish very effective. Target log jams or deeper outside bends for very large fish. 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Moving south, take Iowa 1 south 23 miles to Brighton River Access for excellent Skunk River angling for catfish. When mulberries ripen midsummer, cast under overhanging trees where catfish lurk. Target deeper pools adjacent down trees. Bait up with live green sunfish or bluegill for large flatheads.
A mile south is Brighton. 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Brighton is home to Lake Darling State Park, 4 miles west of town. Here, find serenity, large pine stands, trails, quiet camping, lovely rental cabins, hiking and fishing on the 303-acre lake. Just east of the park, take Elm Avenue north, 4 miles to McCain's Access for a meandering stretch of Skunk River. Catfish can be caught with stink or cut bait in deeper holes by brush piles. Another option from the park entrance is 5 miles west to Richland. Head north through town over the Skunk River. 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Brighton to Mac Coon Access. Head south on W40, 10 miles. Take a left on 171st Street for 3 miles. Follow the brown signs for Mac Coon Access to the Skunk River. Jefferson County Conservation Board maintains the camping park. Fish nice gravel bars upstream of the boat ramp. Find crayfish, part of the catfish diet, and a good bait. This access is a bit deeper for boat navigation, even during dry summers. Next, we're going to take a look at an article here in the Iowa History Journal, the May-June edition, and it's entitled, An Iowa Writer Begins. Ruth Succo's diary reveals dawning of renowned writer. And this is written by Barbara Lounsbury. How does an artist take the first steps, make a start? One of Iowa's most notable writers, Ruth Succo, shows one path in her private diary entries penned in 1919 and 1920, but only discovered in 1960 at her sudden death. Between those years, Succo published 9 novels and 43 short stories. In these, she captured Iowa's small towns and farms, offered tales of Iowa lore and loss, of farm couples retiring and moving to town, of men and women striving to be independent, of going away and coming home. Today, Succo is enjoying a too long delayed renaissance. One cause is the Ruth Succo traveling exhibit on her remarkable life and works, now in its 3rd year of travel, with no sign of stopping. A second factor is the concurrent, almost annual, centennial celebrations of her works. Her first novel, Country People, in 1924. Her second novel, The Odyssey of a Nice Girl, 1925. And her first collection of short stories, Iowa Interiors, in 1926, to be formally celebrated with a free Saturday afternoon public program on September 12th at the Hearst Center for the Arts in Cedar Falls. Centennial celebrations of 3 more Succo novels soon will come. These celebrations, spotlighting specific Succo works, have spurred new print editions of her books with rich new introductions, audio recordings of 12 of Succo's short stories, a reader's theater script of her feminist short story, A Great Molly, which was first titled Strong as a Man, that has received a handful of successful Iowa productions, a radio play of The Odyssey of a Nice Girl, many book club discussions, and more. In March 2025, more than 100 people from across the nation took part in a 4-week Zoom senior college course on Succo, hosted by the University of Iowa and taught by University of Northern Iowa Professor of English, Dr. Julie Husband.
The new centennial edition of Iowa Interiors, available this fall, will feature a new color cover by Iowa City artist Claudia McGeehy and her 14 new scratchboard illustrations, one for each of the 14 short stories. And an introduction by husband and associate dean of the University of Northern Iowa College of Humanities, Arts, and Sciences, Dr. Jim O'Laughlin. But in 1990, no short stories or novels had been published or even written. In fact, Suko, now 27 years old, was reckoning with family loss. Her beautiful mother, Anna Kluckhorn Suko, had just died suddenly in Denver, Colorado, where Ruth's beloved, gifted older sister, Emma, had sought mountain air for her own struggle with tuberculosis, a battle Emma soon would lose. Ruth had joined her mother and sister in Denver in 1916. However, now, what was a bereft daughter to do? She responded by learning the beekeeping business. Her father, a congregational minister and now a widower, took up a new parish in Earlville, located in eastern Iowa. Ruth followed him there and, with his financial help, launched her 80-hive orchard apiary to support her beginning forays as a writer. Wearing an enormous bee hat and veil, the tiny Suko would lug the heavy beef frames and work long hours at the honey press. On Saturdays, she would drive her uncle's truck to sell her white clover honey at the Dubuque Farmers Market. Across the next 7 years, Suko's Earlville honey sales funded her winters of writing in Greenwich Village in New York City. But how is a writer to begin? Suko, who was born in the small northwestern Iowa town of Haywarden in 1892, appears to have used her private diary as a practice ground. Fiction writers need characters. And so Suko inks this November 28, 1919, diary portrait, which she titles One of the Cousins. And I quote, "This is perhaps the dearest cousin because of the things he so quite unconsciously seems to be. He is a quiet, painstaking, merry boy, rosy-cheeked. In the spring, he left school because he could not bear to be away when things were beginning to grow. One can feel the intensity of his seldom-spoken love of the soil. I thought of rooted in one dear perpetual place. He is narrow, slow to move, superficially stolid, but firm, hardy with a suggestion of the depth and the simplicity that the land gives. His virtues are the virtues of the farm, and the farm is Iowa." Unquote. A fiction writer also creates dialogue, and we find this November 23rd, 1919 diary tryout of talk and of phrases evoking the senses in this entry titled Reality. And so I quote, "We had been speaking with a shiver of anticipation of winter. Whenever the wind had a chill cut, we cried, 'It will be winter.' Winter came today out of a steel gray sky, blew the small hard particles of snow, sharp as if the wind had chipped them from that cold surface. First they filled the ruts in the gray road, then banked about the walls of houses. The farmers coming into town had red cheeks and frosty breath. Their fur coats smelled of the fresh cold. They stamped, they beat their hands together, but their eyes sparkled. Their voices had a brisk clang when they cried, 'It's winter.' Novels and short stories require scenes, and Suko expands in her diary the above short tableau,
first in prose and then longer in verse. Family worship. At bedtime, after we had all been laughing and playing, Aunt Emma brought Uncle Art the Bible. Then he read, very simply, of Jesus and the corn. And I thought how his own cornfields stood now dim gold under the falling snow. Then we knelt for the Lord's Prayer, which I could not repeat aloud, but the others easily. This worship, seeming at first a survival from different days, was then quite natural in this warm-hearted household, with the quiet homekeeping wife, the fresh girl, the two hearty farm-bred boys, and the great-hearted father. A home so loving easily becomes a place of worship. And I will read this small piece from Ruth Succo, A Casual Acquaintance. I went out along the country road, and there, quite casually, I met a dog. We didn't speak, but both perceived a unity of feeling. He turned and came along. I saw a road, or what doubtless was a road, before the snow came, leading into a farmer's field, to a plowed hill whose black top rose from the swirled snow, patchy, dingy snow. So I turned in. He saw that it was good, turned also. We came to a silvery line of thaw that might have had a creek. I stopped. The dog gravely crossed and waited. I climbed in plunges, breaking knee-deep in places, while he skimmed the top. So I went as I pleased, and he made those side excursions. Dogs always do, for no known reason. But when I stood on the crest, pleased with my black hilltop and the dusky blue of some willows, then he was beside me, pleased, too, with his something, and both of us more pleased because we were together. Some farmers driving past looked coldly at us. No doubt, in that whole region, not a soul would have seen a thing in that hill, except the dog and me. But we were very happy. I rather think that I've met that same dog since, but we always passed each other. He never gives me a narrowed look. Now, isn't that the girl? He knows what humans seldom know, that a thing is when it is, and then it's over. And so we keep that moment on the hill intact, that satisfaction of black earth and aging snow, and never talk about it. Succo began by making her art out of reality, what she actually saw or experienced in her surroundings. But we see her begin to project her imagination in this November 27, 1919, diary entry titled Two Fir Trees, which offers an early sign of her feminism. Today I walked along a new road and had this for reward, a small yellowish farmhouse before whose very face grew two stupendous fir trees. The level fields about it were plowed black. All was plain, trim, Iowan. A November study in black and old gold. But the wind in the fir trees roared as the sea does when big waves come in. I knew the eternal gloom those trees made in the little front room, and I wondered if the woman or child of the place sat sometimes beside the long window on somber evenings and dreamed dark, rebellious dreams of the sea. Unquote. In these private dairy scratchings, we have the joy of seeing Succo's embrace of her Iowa place and the beginning expression of her aesthetic being. Having just returned to Iowa after 3 years in Colorado with her ailing sister and mother,
She exclaims in this March 27th, 1920 diary that she titles Trip from Davenport to Earlville. Oh, loveliness of my world of beauty, mountains, swamps, and aspen valleys, all incomplete without the

think I love beauty even more when it is half imperceptible like this. Nothing but a road and a sky, the smell of evening, and birds singing in the bushes. Then beauty is only a little part, a sign of the something overpowering in nature. And in his April 23, 1920 diary entry titled, When the First Hepaticas Bloomed, we see her great need, a seeming visceral need, to express her world in art. Beauty that would be kept and held must have a mold. If I go out seeing, feeling, having words rise to my mind out of all the beauty like bubbles out of whirling water, and do not write them down, make the mold, the day gets bitter, sick, fruitless. And in a 1920 diary entry that she titled Great Days, we see her ready to go. So perhaps I will be very wise and give up all striving for the great days, but will only go quietly, letting myself come upon a day that is sweet as a wildflower. Or let a day come upon me like meadowlark music. Perhaps the great days have been great too long, and perhaps it is time to take a new path or cut across country so I may find the freshness and the glory. Succo's profound realism, sometimes even called her painful realism, soon will come. And ahead will be H.L. Mencken, the famous Baltimore journalist and literary critic, and his 1925 declaration that Ruth Succo was the most promising young writer of fiction now visibly at work in America. Ahead, her masterpiece, the 1934 Literary Guild selection and best-selling novel, The Folks, and being named Iowa's Woman of the Year. A side note for you, there is a Ruth Succo traveling exhibit chronicling the life and work of writer Ruth Succo, and it will visit several Iowa sites in 2026. The Ruth Succo Memorial Association, sponsor of the exhibition with Humanities Iowa, is seeking additional host sites for 2027. 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An exhibit application form can also be requested directly from lounsbury@gmail.com. And the dates and sites for her traveling exhibit, April 12th to May 17th at the Gibson Public Library, May 24th to June 21st, Ruthven Public Library, June 28th to July 26th, the Nashua Public Library, August 22nd to November 15th, the German American Heritage Center and Museum in Davenport, and November 22nd to December 20th, Livermore Public Library. 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All material heard on IRIS is intended solely for the use of the blind and print disabled. I'm your reader, Jim Hoffman. If you have any comments on this or any other IRIS program, please give us a call at 515-243-6833. We would love to hear from you. I do have a couple of Iowa trivia questions for you. University of Iowa alumnus Mildred Wirt Benson was the creator of what mystery series for young people? No, it wasn't the Hardy Boys. It was Nancy Drew. And the only artist to win the federal duck stamp competition 5 times was what Arnold's Park native?

and that would be Maynard Reese. Now we're going to stay in the Iowa History Journal, same edition, the May-June 26, and we're going to read to you the article by a columnist, Arvid Huseman, who appears in each issue of the Iowa History Journal. And Arvid writes this time, "Never on a Sunday. Sunday afternoons aren't what they used to be. A Sunday afternoon drive through our neighborhood provides a vivid reminder that today's Sundays are far different from the quiet, lazy Sundays I knew as a child. I was raised in a succession of small Iowa farm towns, and in our home, the fourth of the Ten Commandments, to remember the Sabbath day to keep it holy, was taken quite literally. Back in those days, it seems, many folks did. Family lore tells of a great uncle who shaved on Saturday nights so he did not have to violate the fourth commandment on Sundays. My birth family wasn't that fanatical about it, but Sundays were distinct in our home. My father insisted, for instance, that anything my siblings and I viewed on television before church be religious in nature. That limited us to a Southern gospel music show on one of the three channels we could receive. It wasn't Superman or Mighty Mouse, but it was music with a little zip, so we kids watched and listened. An avid reader, I always wanted to dig into the Sunday newspaper first thing on Sundays, but my father put the newspaper away until we returned home from church. I knew where he hid the Sunday paper, but I also knew not to try to sneak a peek. Though it looked like work to me, cooking apparently is not covered by the fourth commandment. Before and after church, our mother labored over a hot stove, preparing a big Sunday dinner, while the rest of us took it easy. Yes, I understood the inequity. For many years, my family has gone out for Sunday lunch. Sunday afternoons were usually long and boring. After a large dinner, the six Huseman kids typically plopped our bloated bodies on the couch or on the living room floor for a time, trying to think of something to do. Our mother often handed us a dish towel and gave us something to do. On occasion, we played catch in the backyard or rode our bikes around town. A walk down the railroad tracks to a trestle and back wasn't out of the question. Sometimes we found enough kids uptown to shoot hoops at the town's tennis court where no one played tennis. In the 1960s, we lived in Kansas, a farm town with a population of about 225 people. Ours and three other families provided the bulk of the kids in town. Whenever you whittle it down to specific age groups, there wasn't always a lot of other kids to play with. In the winter, we might go sledding or ice skating if it wasn't too cold. We weren't that bored. On really good Sundays, our aunts, uncles, and cousins came to visit, or we visited our grandparents, where there were always plenty of cousins to go around. When I bought my first car, I learned that a Sunday afternoon drive with a friend or two was a great way to pass the time. In my late teens, I took on a 75-mile Des Moines Sunday Register motor route that had me up at 4 a.m. each Sunday, but only after assuring my father that I would be back home in time to go to church with the family. A Sunday afternoon nap became a reasonable pastime. For a few years after I left home, I had to work every other Sunday and soon began to appreciate the restful Sundays I had known a few years earlier. My wife and I come from similar backgrounds, and we adopted a tradition of quiet Sundays. By the time we moved to Sioux City, the blue laws were fading and Sunday shopping was becoming popular. A large shopping mall opened 5 minutes from our home, and an after-church lunch in the food court and a stop in a store or two was followed by a quiet afternoon at home.
These days I find myself looking forward to lazy Sunday afternoons. A normal Sunday afternoon nowadays will find me watching YouTube videos, reading, and at my computer keyboard, and an occasional nap. I have come to understand that God gave the fourth commandment to the Israelites to help them learn to rest after hundreds of years as slaves in Egypt. What a treat it must have been for former slaves to be able to enjoy one day of rest each week. All these centuries later, a day of rest is still good for the body and for the soul. So let's visit Our Iowa Magazine, the April-May 2026 edition. And we've got this article, Got a Bull Stuck in the Mud? Call Barry and Bob, the White Hill Boys, for expert bull removal. They've got the rope, you provide the tractor. This was written by Barry Whitehill of Cedar Falls. During the mid-1970s, my brother Bob and I were farming a few miles north of Farragut in the scenic cattle country of Fremont County. Our farm had quite a few acres of steep, hilly pasture, so we ran 60 stock cows tended to by three herd bulls. We would separate the bulls from the cows prior to calving and keep them apart until June, when we'd turn them back in with the cows for 63 days. We'd then separate the bulls and cows again until the cows had been pregnancy checked. This was done to shorten the calving interval of the next spring's calf crop. There was a good pasture about a mile from our home place, lush with good grass and a pond plentifully filled with water, usually. It was an ideal springtime home for three bulls. Early one beautiful May morning, as our family was getting ready for church, there was a knock at our door. It was a neighbor, Short Coy, and he didn't have good news. "There's a dead bull in your pond," he said. I called my brother, and as he was coming out to the farm, Short and I decided to drive over to the pond to determine what we'd need to remove the critter. Well, when we got over to the pond, it was obvious what had happened. The pond had dried up. There was a small pool of water in the middle of it, and the bull had become mired in the mud as he waited to get to the water. It had been unusually dry that spring, but still, I couldn't believe the pond would dry up this early in the season. In fact, as far as I knew, it had never dried up previously. There was another thing we noticed immediately. The bull was still very much alive. He was stuck in the middle of the pond in mud up to his belly and appeared to be unable to move. By this time, Bob had arrived, and the three of us began to mull over a potential plan to rescue the bull. He was stuck about 70 feet from the pond's banks. We had just recently purchased a 25-foot heavy-duty tow rope. Another neighbor let us use his 100-foot steel cable, so we had plenty of length to reach the bull. We made a tow rope lasso and attached it to the cable, which was then fastened to our John Deere 4020 tractor. Our next problem was pretty obvious. How were we going to get the lasso over the bull's head? I need to mention here, particularly for any non-agricultural readers, that a mature bull's neck is extremely strong and muscular, so we weren't going to hurt the bull by pulling it. We were young, so that was probably a key factor affecting the rest of our decisions that day. Being the lightest at the time, I volunteered to crawl on hands and knees over the mud to the bull while dragging the tow rope and steel cable behind me. I can only imagine what this must have looked like from the bull's perspective. I finally got within good lassoing distance from the bull, about 5 feet away. I immediately tried one throw and was not successful. Then the big bull lunged at me. A quick thought crossed my mind. What am I doing out here? Fortunately, the bull could only move about a foot.
My second lasso toss was a success, and I began the long, slow crawl back to the shore. Once I was back on dry land, Bob and Short on the John Deere began tightening the rope and cable. Three things happened as the tractor began to pull. One, the bull did begin to move through the mud. Two, after moving the bull about 25 feet, its head went under the mud. And three, all four legs were sticking straight up in the air. I yelled at Bob, "Stop the tractor, we're going to kill the bull." Luckily, the bull was able to get himself upright again. But as you can imagine, he was not very happy. We were pretty sure we could get him to shore with the next pull. But then a new concern crossed our minds. Once we got the bull to shore, how are we going to get the lasso off his neck? This was not one of my better decision-making days. I asked Bob to pull the bull to shore, then quickly back the tractor up to create slack on the line. I would then remove the lasso from the bull's neck while he was still lying on his side. This all went according to plan, until it was time to remove the lasso. I put my knee on the bull's neck, reached for the lasso, and the bull jumped up. I quickly took off. We now had the bull on a 125-foot lead rope, and he was even more unhappy. The pond was situated lower than the pasture, and we could see the bull's back as he ran back and forth along the banks of the pond. The bull made the next decision for us. I was standing near the tractor, planning our next move with Bob and Short, when we saw the bull come thundering up the bank toward us. The rope had come loose from the cable, so now we had a bull running free trailing 25-foot rope. Did I mention the bull was very unhappy? Anyone who's ever been to a rodeo probably remembers the bull riding contest and the athletic clowns who provide protection for the fallen cowboy. A clown is usually standing on one side of the barrel, with the bull on the opposite side. Now, I'm not very athletic, and I didn't have a barrel. However, we did have a heavy-duty mineral and salt feeder close by. It was on a 6x6 skid, constructed with lumber and had a roof. Bulls can move very fast if they want to, and this one wanted to. I found myself on one side of the feeder with the bull on the other side. Fortunately, the feeder was heavy enough that it didn't move easily. Not so for the bull. He came around the feeder one way, and I exited the other. Adrenaline is a wonderful thing. I took two steps away from the mineral feeder and jumped on top of an adjacent calf creep feeder, which was 5 feet high and fairly level on top. So there I was, 5 feet off the ground, and looking down at a bull that appeared as though he might want to jump up and join me. Fortunately, the bull didn't jump. He eventually moved away, and I made it over to the tractor and joined Bob and Short. What a sight! Three farmers clinging atop a tractor with a mad bull on the loose in the pasture with a long tow rope still around his neck. We were finally able to drive one of the John Deere's front tires on the trailing end of the rope, preventing the bull from running around further. He wore himself out, resulting in three tired young farmers sitting with one tired bull, now without a tow rope. After this harrowing experience, Bob and I were very cautious when working around our bulls. And no, we really weren't for hire. But you might try calling Short Coy. We're going to stay in the Our Iowa magazine. There's an article entitled "A Hawkeye's Global Vision. 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This written by Camille Murray of Ardmore, Pennsylvania. When Dr. Ken Wall Singh Matharu boards a plane from Iowa City, his suitcase isn't just filled with clothes and a passport. It's full of surgical expertise, a philosophy of service, and a deep love for the human eye. In July 2025, the University of Iowa ophthalmologist
traveled with Orbis International, the global eyesight-saving nonprofit organization, to Zambia. This country only has 38 ophthalmologists serving a population of 19.4 million people. For Matharu, the trip was both a continuation of years of global health work and a fulfillment of a dream he's had since high school. I went to college with big aspirations and dreams of doing global health, Matharu says. Orbis was founded at my alma mater, Baylor College of Medicine, so working with them feels like a true coming-to-fruition moment. Matharu's life spans several different continents. His father was born in Kenya, his mother in India, and they met in Canada before settling in New Orleans, where Matharu was born. Growing up in New Orleans as a child of immigrants gave him early awareness about his own place in the world. His Sikh faith, which emphasizes sewa, or selfless service, shaped his view of medicine. I try to understand the role Sikhism plays in my life, which is the emphasis on service as a means to demonstrate the shared dignity for every person, Matharu says with comparison. Even before I'm a doctor, then an ophthalmologist, I'm a person first. When a patient comes to me and tells me their mother just died, the medicine can wait. Let's talk about the mother. You meet them as a person first. Choosing the field of ophthalmology was part head, part heart for Dr. Matharu. At the highest level, ophthalmology is about really increasing the quality of life in a way other specialists can't. Helping someone see better, that's transformative, he says. Vision issues run in his own family, making his work even more meaningful. He also loves science in general, from physics to immunology, and the balance of outpatient care with the teamwork of the operating room. Then there's the beauty of the profession itself. I just love looking at the eyes, he shares. It's the most beautiful organ. What better way could I dedicate my life than to helping someone see? Matharu's connection to Zambia began through friendship. Years ago, he met Dr. Chimozi Timbo, a Zambian surgeon trained by Orbis while working in India. Long conversations followed, often late into the night, about raising the standard of eye care in sub-Saharan Africa. When I was looking for a country to dedicate our efforts to for the next decade, Zambia was on the short list because of Chimozi. Matharu says, you have to trust the people you work with. Last summer's trip was his second visit to Zambia. He mentored two surgeons in phacoemulsification, a cataract surgery technique that uses ultrasound to break up the eye's lens, and visited a rural area where Orbis supports a rising young surgeon from Zimbabwe. Unlike short-term medical missions, which focus on providing direct care, Orbis emphasizes sustainable change through transfer of skills. Matharu's role was entirely educational, coaching surgeons in simulation labs rather than performing surgeries himself. Simulation training works. We have tons of data, he states. You don't want someone with no hand-eye coordination touching a patient. Just like pilots train on simulators, surgeons should too. Beyond their operating room, Matharu hopes to integrate pediatric ophthalmology with broader health initiatives, including addressing vitamin deficiencies linked to eye disease. The big dream is to work across specialties to tackle malnutrition and its impact on vision, he explains. The University of Iowa has a long history with Orbis, making Matharu's partnership a natural fit.
Iowa's strength is education, and that's exactly what sustainable eye care requires. Life in Iowa City suits him, from playing basketball to strolling the riverfront and connecting with the local literary scene. It's peaceful here, he says, although he admits the Midwestern winters can be harsh for someone raised in a warmer climate in New Orleans. Matharu's global work has shown him the resilience of doctors working with far fewer resources than most Americans can imagine. These are the most inspiring human beings I've ever met, he says. They make huge sacrifices to care for their countrymen and women. My problems feel very small in comparison. For Matharu, the goal is to be a small part of a much bigger effort, one that leaves lasting skills in the hands of local professionals. That's the Orbis model, and I believe it's the right model to embrace, he says. In Zambia, that means when Matharu flies home, the work doesn't stop. Surgeons he's trained will keep operating, passing their skills to others, and restoring sight to patients he'll never meet. And that, for him, is exactly the point. And we'll continue in our Iowa, cooking up good food and memories. A great aunt's well-loved cookbook has become a treasure trove of history and advice. And this article was submitted by Barb Neal Hutchins of Marion. My great aunt Grace, born in 1885, was raised in Wheeler's Grove in southeastern Pottawatomie County. Her childhood years were spent in nearby Macedonia, where her great-great-grandparents settled after being forced out of Nauvoo, Illinois, and following Brigham Young along the Mormon Trail across Iowa. She and her brother, my grandfather, attended Iowa State College. Their family relocated in Ames so that their father could earn a living in construction on campus buildings while his children furthered their education. Auntie married Vivian Fladgate in 1916 and moved to Council Bluffs. My mother spent a lot of time in their home as a child and described Uncle Vivian as a proper Englishman. At every meal, he would take a bite of food, carefully place his silverware beside his plate, chew thoroughly, then pick the silverware up again and repeat the process for the next bite. While Vivian passed away and left Auntie a widow, she became housekeeper and cook for a man named Mr. Wright. She described him as quite the ladies' man who entertained many friends with dinners in his home. Auntie kept a recipe file with notes and comments on each individual guest, meals cooked, and their favorites. She also had a new Better Homes and Garden cookbook published in 1951 with additional notes and tips. Her recipe for velvet ice cream received a notice of endorsement from the magazine. Each time she visited our home, Auntie Grace prepared a meal for our family and then boldly and completely rearranged the kitchen cupboards to her own liking. When she left, Mom put everything back in order again, where it remained until her next visit. After Mr. Wright's death, Auntie put her entire household belongings into a storage facility before moving into a nursing home in Boone. She convinced my grandfather to pay the storage rent, even though, in his opinion, it was all junk and should be thrown away. Auntie told him, one day when Barbara has her own home, she will be able to use all of these things. My husband and I purchased our first home in 1962. My meager belongings consisted of my high school bedroom set, my paternal grandmother's hand-stuffed feather mattresses, and an ironing board in my hope chest, which amounted to a small collection of odds and ends. A few days later, a moving van pulled into the driveway and unloaded enough furniture for a two-bedroom household, plus all linens, everything for the kitchen, and, of course, the Better Homes and Gardens cookbook.
Each time I corresponded with Auntie, she told me the history of many of her treasured belongings, with instructions on how to care for them. Sometimes I received a brooch or a small piece of cut glass, along with stories of each. Auntie passed away in the nursing home at age 98. I still have some of the smaller items stored, along with her notes regarding their history. I also have the treasured Better Homes and Gardens cookbook. At the front is an envelope in her handwriting that says, "This envelope contains some clippings worth considering." I enjoy the clippings and reading her thoughts and handwritten notations with each recipe. It almost feels like we are corresponding once again. That brings us to the end of this week's edition of Iowa Hour. I'm your reader, Jim Hoffman. Thanks for sharing your time with IRIS, the Iowa Radio Reading Information Service for the Blind.

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0: 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Today's forecast, high of 76, low of 46. For the next few days, temperatures range 68 up to a high of 79 on Tuesday, lows in the mid-40s. Normal high and low for today is 69 degrees. Record high was 92 in 1966. Looking at today's headlines from the Des Moines Register, there are stories including a picture of buffalo. Fuzzy white bison calf charms Iowa visitors with an inside picture of a rare white bison calf. Other headline includes Trump says Iran ceasefire holding and stem cell firm faces $2.5 million judgment over Iowa sales. Here with our first article is Carol Hunter.
1: Fuzzy white bison calf charms Iowa visitors. Sightseers eager to see one in a million wonder by Nick L. Hodge of the Register. Baby fever has brought a stampede of interest to a quiet stretch of prairie east of Des Moines. What's causing the surge? A fuzzy one in a million white bison calf born at the Neil Smith National Wildlife Refuge. The rare calf is drawing droves to the Prairie City Refuge, clogging roads and prompting extra law enforcement patrols as visitors hope to catch a glimpse of the unusually pale animal. Refuge manager Scott Gilge said, quote, one of our staff members said on Sunday afternoon there's probably 40, 50 cars out there on the road. That is triple for sure, end quote. The sudden attention arrives at a pivotal time for Neil Smith, a 6,000-acre refuge about 30 minutes from Des Moines, established to restore remnants of Iowa's once vast tall grass prairie ecosystem. Its visitor center remains closed after a severe 2024 hailstorm punched thousands of holes through the roof and flooded much of the building. Staffing has also fallen sharply over the last decade as maintenance costs climbed and federal budgets tightened. Now, a tiny white calf wandering through the refuge's 1,000-acre bison enclosure could become an unlikely ambassador for the park. Hill shed, quote, social media is getting out there and everybody wants to come out and see this calf. This is the people's property. Come out and enjoy it, end quote. The refuge's herd currently includes 81 bison, with 9 calves born so far this year. Gilge said, but this one immediately stood out. He said, quote, a white bison is about one in a million. It's very rare. We've never had one here before, end quote. Gilge said Neil Smith has maintained a bison herd since the mid-1990s and is one of only 5 national wildlife refuges in the country with bison. The herd traces much of its lineage to Yellowstone National Park and Wind Cave National Park in South Dakota, 2 of the country's most important conservation herds. Bisons once thundered across nearly all of Iowa before westward settlement and industrial-scale hunting devastated the species. Historians estimate tens of millions of bisons once roamed North America. But by the mid-1880s, commercial slaughter and habitat destruction had reduced the population to fewer than 100 plains bison. The species rebounded, but conservationists now face a different challenge, genetics. Many surviving bison herds carry traces of cattle DNA after historic crossbreeding efforts intended to produce larger, meatier livestock, Gilge said. Gilge said Neil Smith conducts annual blood draws and DNA analysis to monitor the herd and keep cattle ancestry as low as possible. He said, quote, "We manage our bison for genetic purposes. We want to keep the genetics as pure as possible without the cattle integration genes," end quote. But genetics may also determine whether the calf keeps its ghostly coloring. Hill said it already has small brown patches on its head and one back leg. He said other white calves born at federal refuges later turn brown after developing winter coats. He said, quote, "We don't know if it's going to stay white after his first year or two or three. It might just end up becoming a regular colored bison," end quote. White bison can occur through several rare genetic conditions, including leucism, which reduces pigmentation but does not necessarily produce a true albino animal. Yellowstone National Park said a rare white calf born there in 2024 likely displayed leucism because it retained dark eyes, black hooves, and some pigmentation. For many native tribes, especially Lakota communities, white buffalo carry profound spiritual significance tied to Tsisawan, or white buffalo calf woman, a sacred figure in Lakota tradition tied to a prophecy foretelling the birth and return of a white buffalo calf during times of hardship. White buffalo births are often interpreted both as blessings and warnings, reminders that humans must live in balance with the earth. After a white calf was born in Yellowstone last year, Lakota spiritual leader Chief Arvel Looking Horse described the birth as a symbol that more must be done to protect the earth and its animals. Meanwhile, the crowds gathering around the rambunctious calf have proved little calmer themselves. Hill said visitors have repeatedly gotten out of their vehicles inside the refuge's bison enclosure to take selfies and closer photos, despite warnings that bison are wild and unpredictable animals. One drone also crashed inside the enclosure. Hill said, quote, "You hear about it all the time, like Yellowstone, where people get trampled or gored by them when they're trying to do something dumb. Please, if you're in the enclosure, stay in your vehicle," end quote. With Pella's Tulip Time Festival expected to pull even more traffic through the area until May 9th, Hills said the refuge requested additional patrols, quote, "to ensure everybody's safe, including the animals," end quote. Hills cautioned that visitors may not always spot the calf itself. He said, quote, "They move all day long, so it just depends on when you come out, where they might be at," end quote. Still, he hopes the calf's celebrity moment draws more Iowans, attention, and support to the refugee system long after the crowds fade. He said, quote, "Maybe this sheds a little light on the National Wildlife Refuge System and how important we are to conserving our nation's lands. All the better," end quote.
0: Stem Cell faces $2.5 million judgment over Iowa sales. William Morris, Des Moines Register. A company offering stem cell treatments must pay $2.5 million in reimbursements and penalties after violating Iowa consumer protection laws, a judge has ruled. Iowa Attorney General Brenna Byrd's office filed suit in 2023 against Biologics Health, LLC, Summit Partners Group, LLC, and owners Riley Meek and Scott Thomas. The suit claimed the companies violated the Iowa Consumer Fraud Act, Older Iowans Act, and Iowa Door-to-Door Sales Act by falsely advertising stem cell therapies for back or joint pain that have not received FDA approval. Byrd alleged the companies made misleading and exaggerated claims, including that stem cells could, quote, seek out, end quote, problems in the human body and repair or regenerate damaged tissue with only minor side effects. Patients paid an average of $9,000 for the treatments, and the company collected more than $1 million in total from Iowans, the state alleged, for little or to no therapeutic gain. In court filings, Biologics argued that it was shielded from being sued under a prior settlement agreement with Byrd's office reached with a nurse who had done work for the company. It also argued its owners had reasonably relied on claims from the manufacturers of stem cell products about their efficacy and legal compliance. In his April 29th judgment order, Judge Lawrence McClellan noted that neither Thomas nor Meek has medical training or licensure. A medical expert for the state testified none of the products they sold has been shown to be safe or effective in clinical trials for the medical conditions biologics claimed they could treat, and that they had not been federally approved for such uses. Even biologics medical expert witness, whom McClellan found was, quote, unable to provide the kind of competent and reliable scientific evidence necessary to support the defendant's claim, end quote, suggested in testimony that biologics advertising went beyond what could appropriately be claimed about its products, the judge wrote. McClellan found biologics in violation of consumer fraud and door-to-door sales laws and permanently barred it from selling or marketing other, quote, regenerative medicine treatments, end quote, in Iowa. He also ordered the company to pay $1.65 million to reimburse 175 known Iowa customers, offer additional refunds to any unknown Iowa customers, and pay nearly $1 million in civil penalties, plus attorney costs to be determined. In a statement Thursday, May 7th, Byrd called biologics, quote, a sophisticated sales scheme targeting vulnerable Iowans who were suffering from chronic pain and illnesses and desperate for relief. Preying on Iowans who are looking for pain relief or medical treatment is illegal and evil, she said. Iowans deserve better. This decision sends a message to other con artists and fraudsters that deceptive trade practices will not be tolerated in Iowa, end quote. Attorneys for biologics did not respond to a request for comment. Court records show the company is appealing the judgment.
1: Trump says Iran ceasefire holding. Both sides launch strikes. President labels a trifle. By Bart Jansen and Michael Loria of USA Today. President Donald Trump is brushing away concerns that the U.S.-Iran ceasefire agreement is finished after the two sides launched strikes on each other that he called a trifle. Quote, they trifled with us today. We blew them away. I call that a trifle, end quote, Trump told reporters May 7th. Quote, I'll let you know when there's no ceasefire, end quote. His comments came after U.S. destroyers were attacked in the Strait of Hormuz by missiles, drones, and small ships. The U.S. military also struck targets at two ports near the Strait of Hormuz. Iran said the attack was in response to the United States trying to seize an Iranian tanker after U.S. forces disabled the vessel on May 6. Trump said peace negotiations to end the war that began February 28 continue but need to be resolved or Iran will face more military action. U.S. demands include Iran agreeing not to develop nuclear weapons and allowing commercial traffic through the Strait of Hormuz. Quote, Trump said, quote, the talks are going very well, but they have to understand if it doesn't get signed, they're going to have a lot of pain, end quote. Trump indicated that if he were abandoning the agreement, it would be clear because there would be, quote, one big glow coming out of Iran, end quote. He said the fighting erupted because three U.S. destroyers traveled through the Strait of Hormuz under fire. Trump said the guided missile destroyers emerged unscathed but sank numerous small boats and knocked missiles and drones out of the sky. U.S. Central Command, the arm of the military overseeing operations in the Middle East, said U.S. forces also struck military targets at the Iranian ports of Khem and Bandar Abbas. Trump said on social media, quote, there was no damage done to the three destroyers, but great damage done to the Iranian attackers. Trump said Iran should agree to a peace deal or we'll knock them out a lot harder and a lot more violently in the future, end quote. Despite his insistence that the ceasefire remains in place, Iranian officials are reportedly accusing the United States of violating the ceasefire following state media reports of attacks on an Iranian oil tanker and ports. U.S. forces targeted, quote, an Iranian oil tanker traveling from Iran's coastal waters near Jask toward the Strait of Hormuz, as well as another vessel entering the Strait of Hormuz near the Emirati port of Fujairah, end quote, a spokesman person for Iran's armed forces said in a statement carried by state media, according to Reuters. Quote, at the same time, with the cooperation of some regional countries, they carried out air attacks on civilian areas along the coast of Badar Khamir, Sirik, and Khem Island, end quote. White House and Pentagon officials have not responded to questions about Iran's claim that the Navy was attempting to seize an Iranian oil tanker. Iran's Foreign Minister Abbas Araghchi accused the U.S. military of reckless adventure despite the peace talks, but said Tehran would never bow to pressure. Araghchi questioned whether the latest military exchange was meant to pressure Iran into a peace deal or the result of someone persuading Trump to extend the conflict. Araghchi said on social media May 8th, quote, "Every time a diplomatic solution is on the table, the U.S. opts for a reckless military adventure. Is it a crude pressure tactic or the result of a spoiler once again duping Trump into another quagmire? Whatever the causes, outcome is the same. Iranians never bow to pressure," end quote. Beyond military pressure, the economic pressure of the U.S. blockade of Iranian ports is intended to starve the country of resources and force Tehran to reach a settlement. U.S. Central Command said the blockade has prevented more than 70 tankers from entering or leaving, and the ships have the combined capacity to transport 166 million barrels of oil, worth an estimated $13 billion. Qatar's Ministry of Foreign Affairs on May 8th slammed Iran's attack on the United Arab Emirates. The Emirates were also targeted by Iran during the May 7th hostilities near the Strait of Hormuz. According to the Qataris, two Iranian ballistic missiles and three drone attacks led to the injury of three people in the Gulf nation. The foreign ministry said in a statement, quote, "Qatar strongly condemns the Iranian attacks on the sisterly United Arab Emirates. Qatar considers the attacks a blatant violation of the UAE's sovereignty and a serious threat to the security and stability of the region," end quote. Secretary of State Marco Rubio said he's been a strong supporter of NATO as a senator from Florida because the organization allowed the U.S. military to have bases in Europe to project power overseas. But Rubio said if use of the bases is going to be denied, as Spain did for the Iran war, then the United States would have to reconsider its support for NATO. Rubio told reporters in Italy, quote, "In some ways, the denial of those bases actually impeded the mission, not severely, but it had a cost and even created some unnecessary dangers," end quote. If the United States can no longer use bases when it needs to, he said, quote, "That's a problem and has to be examined," end quote. Rubio said he had not discussed with Italy's Prime Minister, Giorgia Meloni, whether the United States would withdraw troops from Italy or NATO. Rubio said, quote, "We didn't discuss any specifics like that. That's a decision for the president to make," end quote. He said Iran was expected to respond May 8th in peace negotiations, but that the country's leadership is highly fractured after some leaders have been killed during the war. Rubio said, quote, "We should know something today. We're expecting a response from them. The hope is it's something that can put us in some serious process of negotiation," end quote. He also addressed reports that Iran is trying to create an agency to oversee commercial traffic through the Strait of Hormuz after the war. He said, quote, "The normalizing of their controlling of an international waterway is both illegal and just something that's unacceptable," end quote.
0: Ramsey's statements under scrutiny. Ashley Oakland warrants detail shifting stories. William Morris, Des Moines Register. Unsealed court filings shed new light on why prosecutors believe Kristen Ramsey is the one who shot and killed Ashley Oakland in a long unsolved West Des Moines case. Oakland, a real estate agent, was found fatally shot April 2011 in a townhome she had been showing to customers. After years of public scrutiny and speculation, police on March 17th charged Ramsey, now 53, of Woodward with first-degree murder. Ramsey, at the time of the shooting, worked for the developer of the townhome project. In court filings since her arrest, prosecutors have not described a motive for the shooting, but have claimed Ramsey gave inconsistent statements in multiple interviews over the intervening 15 years. Her attorneys have asserted her innocence and questions the strength of the state's case. Now officials have unsealed applications for two search warrants for Ramsey's home and contents of her cell phone that shed new light on how Ramsey became the chief suspect. Investigators claim Ramsey tried to craft alibi after shooting. According to the applications, the investigators, several of whom have retired or died since 2011, have interviewed Ramsey at least 12 times since Oakland's death. The applications focus on several interviews in the early days of the investigation in which a police say Ramsey made a number of inconsistent statements. Ramsey told the first officer at the scene she had entered the townhome, found Oakland bleeding, tried to call a co-worker, and then drove to where he was working before returning to the scene. A neighbor also reported seeing Ramsey's car, quote, backing away quickly, end quote, shortly after hearing suspected gunshots. In an interview later the same day, the application says, Ramsey told police she tried to drive away to get help, but her car wouldn't start, so she set out on foot to find her co-worker. And a few days later, she gave detectives yet another version, saying she'd first met a co-worker, asked where Oakland was, and then checked the townhome to find Oakland wounded, and again claimed her car wouldn't start when she went to find help. Several weeks later, she told detectives she found Oakland and driven to her co-worker for help. She acknowledged she made no attempt to call 911 or to render first aid. When she did find her co-worker, though, witnesses report Ramsey only asked where Oakland was, despite Ramsey saying in several interviews that she went to him for help after finding her injured. Investigators found that suspicious. Quote, in my training and experience, when person A inquires of another person B as to the whereabouts of a third person, when person A has just seen that third person clearly injured in a criminal matter, it is likely that person A is attempting to establish an alibi with person B, end quote, one officer wrote. Filings identify minimal new evidence since 2011. Notably, the majority of the details in the warrant applications, including the inconsistencies in Ramsey's interviews, have been known to law enforcement since 2011. The warrant for Ramsey's home does identify, quote, new information not previously shared with investigators back in 2011, end quote, namely that the Ramsey family had previously fired guns off the back deck of their home for fun and that Ramsey's husband had been known to carry a pistol in his vehicle. It suggests investigators hope to find discarded shell casings, paperwork from the purchase of the firearm, or even the murder weapon itself, which has never been identified. Dallas County Attorney Matt Schultz previously declined to comment on what new evidence led to Ramsey's arrest in 2026. Attorney L. Parrish, representing Ramsey, told the Register nothing in the warrant filings strengthens the case against his client. Quote, we have reviewed the information contained in the application for the search warrant, and it is absolutely nothing new that we did not know, end quote, before an April 10th bond hearing for Ramsey, Parrish said. Ramsey is free on a $500,000 bond. Her trial is scheduled for January 2027.
1: Oak Ridge moves ahead on affordable housing. County backs downtown family apartment project by Virginia Bereda of the Register. A 33-unit apartment building for low-income families is in the works in downtown Des Moines. Polk County supervisors on Tuesday, May 5th, unanimously approved earmarking $200,000 to help the Oak Ridge neighborhood purchase a vacant parking lot at 1230 Oak Ridge Drive for a multi-story apartment. Led by Oak Ridge Neighborhood, the state's largest affordable housing neighborhood nonprofit agency, the mixed-use project called Synergy aims to boost the number of affordable housing units in Polk County. Synergy is an opportunity to not only build affordable housing stock in the community, but to help the economy thrive, Deirdre DeGeer, president and CEO of Oak Ridge Neighborhood, said at Tuesday's meeting. DeGeer wrote in a statement, quote, Synergy links housing and a wellness hub to opportunity by creating space for families to thrive, small businesses to grow, and the Center Street corridor to continue its legacy of local commerce and community, end quote. Excuse me. The housing project is meant to help families in Polk County, where rent has increased by 18% from 2020 to 2023, DeGeer said in a news release from Oak Ridge Neighborhood. More than 1,500 Des Moines families who rent are living in overcrowded homes, and nearly 7,000 low- to moderate-income family households who rent are considered cost burden, meaning they spend more than 50% of their monthly income on housing costs, according to Des Moines' 2025-2029 consolidated plan. The apartment building next to Mainframe Studios downtown will reserve about 60% of its units for families that earn 60% of the area's median income, according to the Oak Ridge news release. About 40% of the building will have 3- and 4-bedroom units. In the Des Moines metro, a family of four earning 60% of the area median income is about $68,700 in 2025, according to the U.S. Department of Housing and Urban Development. The building could also host a variety of wellness services and retailers, including a dentistry, wellness spa, and a braid bar,

0: from the Greater Des Moines Foundation, a preliminary award of $25,000 from the City of Des Moines, as well as contributions from individual donors, the news release said.
1: Four Iowa alumni collect Pulitzer recognition. Two university authors win, two named finalists, the Chia Cheng Des Moines Register. Two University of Iowa alumni are now Pulitzer Prize winners, and two more alumni were named as finalists. Authors Daniel Krause and Yun Lee joined the list of more than 40 University of Iowa-affiliated Pulitzer Prize winners. Krause won the prize for fiction with his book, quote, Angel Down, end quote, and Lee received the honor for nonfiction with, quote, Things in Nature Merely Grow, end quote. Tori Peters was a finalist in fiction for her book, quote, Stag Dance, end quote. Scott Anderson was a finalist in history for his book, quote, King of Kings, end quote. What did the Pulitzer Prize judges say about the Iowa authors? Here's what the Pulitzer judges said about the winners' books. Daniel Krause, quote, Angel Down, end quote. A breathless novel of World War I, a stylistic tour de force that blends with genres as allegory, magical realism, and science fiction into a cohesive whole, told in a single sentence. Yun Lee's, quote, Things in Nature Merely Grow, end quote. A writer's deeply moving and revelatory account of losing her younger son to suicide a little more than 6 years after her older son died in the same manner. An austere and defiant memoir of acceptance that focuses on facts, language, and persistence of life. Finalist books shine spotlight on trans issues, Iran. Here's what the finalist books are about. Tori Peters, quote, Stag Dance, end quote. Her keen eye for the rough edges of community and desire pushed the limits of trans writing in this book with one novel and three stories, according to Penguin Random House. Quote, acidly funny and breathtaking in its scope, with the inventive audacity of George Sanders or Jennifer Egan, Stag Dance provokes, unsettles, and delights. Scott Anderson's, quote, King of Kings, end quote. The book's subtitle is The Iranian Revolution, a story of hubris, delusion, and catastrophic miscalculation, and chronicles the revolution as one of the most earth-shattering events in modern times. Quote, in the Middle East, in India, in Southeast Asia, in Europe, and now in the United States, the hatred of economically marginalized, religiously fervent masses for a wealthy secular elite has led to violence and upheaval, and Iran was the template. King of Kings is a bravura work of history and a warning, the Penguin House website said.
0: Hackers disrupt Des Moines schools' Canvas access, by Samantha Hernandez of the Register. Des Moines Public Schools is among thousands of universities, colleges, and schools across the country that have found its access to Canvas, a web-based learning management system, disrupted following a cybersecurity attack. Instructure, which owns the Canvas software, announced May 1st it was the subject of an attack, according to the New York Times. Shiny Hunters, a hacking group, claim responsibility for Instructure's data breach. The disruption comes at a time when students and educators are preparing for or are in the midst of final exams and projects. When trying to access Canvas websites the afternoon of May 7th, DMPS users and others received a message that read, quote, Canvas is currently undergoing scheduled maintenance. Check back soon, end quote. A post earlier that day on Instructure's status website stated it was looking into an issue where some users were, quote, having difficulties logging into student e-portfolios, end quote. An update hours later stated several Canvas products were being put into, quote, maintenance mode, end quote. DMPS's Canvas site appeared to be back up shortly after 9 p.m. on May 7th, said Phil Roeder, a district spokesperson, the same day, quote, we were notified by Instructure, the company that owns the Canvas service, that they were the target of a cybersecurity incident, end quote. Canvas is, quote, used to provide students access to a range of materials and resources for their classes, end quote. Roeder said, quote, we're not aware that this outage impacted anything during the school day today. We hope to learn more.

0: from instructor tomorrow, May 8th. DMPS is in the same boat as 9,000 other educational institutions on this issue, end quote. In a message to families May 8th, DMPS officials stressed the cybersecurity incident was aimed at instructor and not Iowa's largest school district. In early January 2023, the district suffered a ransomware attack that shuttered schools for 2 days. It was later learned nearly 6,700 people's data may have been exposed. The May 8th letter also stated what students and staff data the Canvas system stores. Quote, the data Canvas holds for our students and staff is limited to names, email addresses, internal student ID numbers, course information, and messages between users, end quote. Canvas does not store data related to home addresses, phone numbers, social security numbers, dates of birth, or financial information. The letter stated, quote, we do encourage families and staff to remain alert for unsolicited messages claiming to come from Canvas or DMPS, which requests personal information or urge immediate action, end quote, the letter stated. Updates about the district's operational and technology systems can be found at status.dmschools.org.
1: Harkin endorses Turek in Senate primary. Stephen Gruber Miller, Des Moines Register. Former U.S. Senator Tom Harkin is endorsing Josh Turek in Iowa's Democratic Senate primary as Turek seeks to flip Harkin's old seat back to Democratic control. Harkin represented Iowa in the U.S. Senate for 30 years, winning his last election in 2008 and serving through 2014. Since his retirement, his seat has been held by Republican U.S. Senator Joni Ernst, who is not seeking re-election this year. Quote, I have a pretty good idea of what it takes to win an election, and then to faithfully represent all Iowans, not just those who voted for you, end quote, Harkin said in a statement. That's why I'm supporting Josh Turek in the Democratic nomination for the U.S. Senate in the Democratic primary on June 2nd. Turek, a state representative from Council Bluffs, faces Zach Walls, a state senator from Corville, in the Democratic primary. Turek, who was born with spina bifida and uses a wheelchair, often cites Harkin as his political hero because of Harkin's work to pass the Americans with Disabilities Act. Turek represented the United States in wheelchair basketball at 4 Paralympic Games, winning 2 gold medals for Team USA before winning his Iowa House seat in 2022. In a statement, Turek said he is, quote, truly humbled and honored, end quote, to have Harkin's endorsement. Quote, everything I have been able to accomplish has been because of a great United States senator from Iowa, Turek said. Senator Harkin and his work on the ADA gave me and so many other disabled Americans an on-ramp onto society. The ADA is an example of the life-changing impact of good public policy championed by good public servants, end quote. Turek said he would continue Harkin's, quote, prairie populist vision, fighting for the working class, social and economic justice, small family farms, and the little guy. Iowa is ready to have a fighter in Washington again, and it will be beautifully poetic when the man who takes back Senator Harkin's seat is only here because of his work, end quote, Turek said. Turek launched his Senate campaign talking about how he won his first Iowa House race by 6 votes after dragging himself upstairs in Council Bluffs to knock on voters' doors. Harkin cited Turek's electoral record, which includes winning re-election in 2024 in a district that President Donald Trump carried. Quote, Josh Turek has the Iowa values, the Iowa work ethic, the Iowa can-do spirit, and has won election and re-election to the Iowa House of Representatives in a very challenging area for Democrats, end quote, Harkin said. The Democratic nominee will face the winner of a Republican primary between U.S. Representative Ashley Hinson and former state senator Jim Carlin. Hinson is considered the heavy favorite, with a large fundraising lead and endorsements from Ernst and Trump.
0: Uncertainty remains in labor market. Low hire, low fire environment persist, by Rachel Barber of USA Today. U.S. employers added 115,000 jobs in April, the Bureau of Labor Statistics estimated May 8th, fueling some cautious optimism about hiring, even as high oil prices tied to the Iran war and rising AI adoption pose risk to the labor market. The April estimate comes in above expectations below the department's now revised estimated gain of 185,000 jobs added in March. Although U.S. employers shed an estimated 156,000 jobs in February, every other monthly report this year has indicated hiring has trended stronger in 2026 than it was last year, when employers added only about 15,000 jobs per month on average. By comparison, U.S. employers added more than 150,000 jobs per month on average in 2024. The unemployment rate remained at 4.3% in April. Officials and analysts see the unemployment rate as solid, but say it does not tell the full story, as immigration crackdowns and retirements from an aging workforce are limiting the supply of job seekers. Still, positive growth and a solid unemployment rate could prompt a Federal Reserve that had been concerned with slowing in the labor market to turn its attention back to inflation as an extended conflict in the Middle East pushes prices higher. Healthcare, a steady engine of job growth given the country's aging population, added 37,000 roles in April. Employment in transportation and warehousing also rose by 30,000. Retail trade added 22,000, and the social assistance sector added 17,000. Federal government employment declined again, cutting 9,000 jobs. Since reaching a peak in October 2024, it is down 11.5%, the BLS said. The information sector also shed 13,000 jobs. Employment in other industries, including construction, manufacturing, and professional and business services, was little changed in April, the BLS added. While the overall unemployment rate remains stable, workers' ability to land a job still depends on their industry, skills, and location. A Best Brokers report analyzing daily data from the U.S. Chamber of Commerce found several states, including California and Washington, have more workers than job openings, while other parts of the country, including North Dakota and South Dakota, are facing worker shortages. After a year in which job growth stalled in the face of economic uncertainty, economists deem the job market a low-hire and low-fire environment. Sam Taylor, a business expert at LLC.org, calls it the rise of the frozen workforce. Under normal circumstances, businesses grow by hiring, and workers get ahead by switching roles. Right now, Taylor said, both sides are hesitating. Taylor said in a note to USA Today, quote, fewer job switches mean employees stay put for longer, even if they're not the right fit. Fewer new roles limit entry points for younger or first-time workers. Less competition between employers reduces pressure to improve salaries or benefits, end quote. While April job gains surpassed expectations, participation and hiring patterns signal the labor market is increasingly selective, according to Gare Doyle, a regional president at the employment agency Manpower Group. Doyle said in a statement to USA Today, quote, employers currently hold more leverage in the labor market and are hiring with greater precision, concentrating demand in senior, specialized, and execution-ready roles. Entry-level hiring is cooled, and labor force participation remains subdued, which helps explain why the labor market can show steady demand while feeling harder to access, end quote. Following a year shaped by economic uncertainty, changing trade policy, and relatively high interest rates, ZipRecruiter economist Nicole Bashad said businesses may be more inclined to hire now that they have a bit more clarity around tariffs, and because interest rates came down at the end of 2025. The primary uncertainty today lies in potential impacts of the Iran war, she said. Quote, there are usually some delayed effects on certain industries depending on the length and the level of U.S. involvement in conflicts that could start to show up later, end quote, Bashad said, adding the largest risk is if consumers pull back their spending on other goods and services to cover higher gas prices, which could lead to decreased hiring expectations. Average hourly earnings for all employees on private, non-farm payrolls rose by 0.2% to $37.41 in April, the BLS said. Over the past 12 months, they have increased 3.6%, outpacing the 3.3% year-over-year inflation recorded in March. Inflation is expected to have risen in April, given surging oil prices stemming from the war and their potential impact on supply chains for other goods. The BLS's Consumer Price Index report, due out May 12, will confirm whether those predictions are correct. While wage gains have kept up with inflation in aggregate over the last year, not every worker's paycheck has kept up with prices. Wages for middle and high-income workers have grown faster than for lower-paid workers, according to data compiled by the Federal Reserve Bank of Atlanta. Some officials have characterized the federal funds rate, which stands at a range of 3.5% to 3.75%, as near neutral, meaning it is not stimulating nor restricting the U.S. economy. However, members of the rate-setting committee's median expectation for the rate release March 18th implied one-quarter-point cut will come before the end of the year. Positive job growth and a stable unemployment rate paired with rising inflation could change that. Forecasters have begun pricing in a rate hike as a possibility later this year, but still expect no movement at the Fed's next meeting in mid-June.
1: New suspected hantavirus case ID'd. Latest potential case tied to cruise ship outbreak. USA Today. A suspected new case of hantavirus was identified by authorities May 8th on a remote island where the MV Hondius made a stop in April. An islander on Tristan da Cunha has been hospitalized and his wife is self-isolating. Stephen Doughty, the UK Minister for the Overseas Territories, said in a statement posted on the island's local government website. No further details about the case were made public. The British territory is often considered the most remote inhabited island in the world. As of this month, 216 people lived in its only settlement. As of May 7th, five people had been confirmed to have hantavirus, and three others were suspected of contracting it, according to the World Health Organization. Three people have died. No cases tied to the outbreak have been reported in the United States thus far. However, the United States is one of a dozen countries that are monitoring residents who disembarked early from the MV Hondius. Officials believe the outbreak began when a married couple, Dutch nationals, were infected while they were off the cruise ship on wildlife expeditions. Hantavirus is typically a rodent-borne virus, but officials have confirmed this particular strain to be the Andes virus, which can be transmitted from human to human. That requires close contact, said Dr. Celine Gounder, an American physician who specializes in infectious disease and global health. Quote, think of it as those big juicy droplets that you might sneeze out, and you really need to be within a close perimeter of a person to be infected that way, Gounder told reporters. It has been transmitted through sexual partners, people who sleep in the same bed together, that level of close contact over a prolonged period of time, end quote. Officials in five states have confirmed they are monitoring residents who traveled on the MV Hondius. One person in Arizona, an unspecified number in California, two people in Georgia, two people in Texas, and one in Virginia. None was showing signs of infection, state health departments said. In addition, New Jersey identified two residents who did not travel on the ship, but traveled on the same flight as the infected individual, potentially exposing them to hantavirus, the state's Department of Health said May 8th. The WHO has repeatedly said the risk to the general public is considered low. Officials in five states have confirmed they are monitoring residents who recently traveled on board the MV Hondius. One person in Arizona, an unspecified number in California, two people in Georgia, two people in Texas, and one in Virginia. None was showing signs of infection, state health departments said. The White House is working with the Centers for Disease Control and Prevention and the State Department to monitor the situation. Quote, while possible risks to the American public remain low, the CDC has convened leading experts on Andes virus to assist in this effort to ensure Americans are protected, White House spokesperson Kash Desai said. The entire administration remains vigilant, end quote. Contact tracing and testing are taking place around the globe. Spanish authorities on May 8th confirmed a woman in Alicante had symptoms consistent with hantavirus infection. She was a passenger on the same flight as a patient who died in Johannesburg after traveling on the MV Hondius cruise ship and contracting the virus, Spain's Secretary of State for Health, Javier Padilla, said at a news conference. However, one potential hantavirus case in the Netherlands was ruled out. a flight attendant who came in close contact with a woman who died from a hantavirus infection in Johannesburg, tested negative for the virus. WHO spokesperson Amna Smalbekek said on May 8th. Two Singaporean residents who were on board the ship also tested negative for the virus, that country's communicable disease agency said. As a precaution, they will be quarantined for 30 days from the date of last exposure. The MV Hondius is now en route from Cape Verde to Tenerife in the Canary Islands. It is expected to arrive May 10th. The U.S. State Department said May 8th that it is working with the CDC, Department of Health and Human Services, and the Spanish government to arrange a repatriation flight for American passengers on the cruise ship. CNN and CBS News reported that the CDC is sending staff to meet the ship upon arrival. As of May 7th, both the WHO and ship's operator, Oceanside Expeditions, said no one on board was showing any hantavirus symptoms. Several passengers on the MV Hondius have shared their experiences with the outbreak. Turkish YouTuber Rul Senet was aboard the ship on April 11th when the first passenger died after showing symptoms of fever, headache, and mild diarrhea starting April 6th. Quote, "It was very shocking because we were on board with these people for 24 days straight. We have relationships, so I knew these people, so I'm very sad," end quote, Senet said in an interview with Sky News. On the morning of April 12th, passengers were called to the launch area for an announcement of the first Dutch passenger's death. The captain said the death was believed to be from natural causes. Quote, "We were not ready. We were not isolated for what was to come," quote, Senet said. He was one of 30 travelers who disembarked April 24th on the island of St. Helena. He said there were no precautions being taken at that time, but that he could not, quote, "put the full blame on them," end quote. With additional doctors now aboard and people with suspected or confirmed cases of hantavirus evacuated, passenger Qasim Ibn Hetuda said he's feeling reassured. Quote, "It doesn't feel different than any of the other sea days we had before," the travel content creator said in a statement shared with the media May 7th. "People are smiling and taking the situation calmly," end quote.
0: Trade Court Rules Against Tariff in Defeat for Trump, by Zach Anderson of USA Today. A federal court dealt another blow to President Donald Trump's trade agenda May 7th, ruling against a 10% global tariff the president imposed earlier this year to replace tariffs struck down by the Supreme Court. A panel of judges for the Court of International Trade ruled 2-1 that Trump wasn't justified in imposing the 10% levy under the 1974 Trade Act. The Trade Act allows temporary tariffs for up to 150 days to address significant balance of payment deficits. The judges ruled that Trump's tariff order failed to, quote, "assert that those required conditions have been satisfied," end quote. A group of 24 states challenged the tariffs, along with New York spice importer Burlap and Barrel and Florida toy company Basic Fun. The court determined that most of the states didn't have legal standing to sue, however, and only blocked the levies for the two companies and Washington state. Quote, "This decision is an important win for American companies that rely on global manufacturing to deliver safe and affordable products," end quote, Basic Fund CEO Jay Foreman said in a statement. Quote, "Unlawful tariffs make it harder for businesses like ours to compete and grow," end quote. Trump said he wouldn't be deterred by the ruling. He said May 7th, when asked about the decision, quote, "Nothing surprises me with the courts. Nothing surprises me. So we always do it a different way. We get one ruling and we do it a different way," end quote. Tariffs have been central to Trump's economic policy in his second term, with the president wielding the levies as a weapon to push for new trade deals. But on February 20th, the Supreme Court overturned that pillar of his agenda, declaring that his use of emergency powers to enact tariffs was unconstitutional. The 10% tariff under the 1974 law had applied to most imports, although Trump exempted certain products such as beef, pharmaceuticals, vehicles, and some critical minerals. Products governed by a trade deal with Canada and Mexico also were excluded.
1: Mother's Day deals, specials announced. Celebrating Mom doesn't have to break the budget, USA Today. We don't want to scrimp on celebrating Mom, but we would be remiss if we missed out on a bargain. Besides, celebrating the holiday, which is on May 10th, is expected to cost more this year, so getting a deal can lessen the impact on your budget. Despite slumping consumer sentiment, spending on Mother's Day is expected to hit a record $38 billion in 2026, up 11% from 2025, according to the National Retail Federation. As with past years, most U.S. adults, 84%, plan to celebrate Mother's Day, which was made official by President Woodrow Wilson in 1914. They expect to spend a record average of $284 on gifts, up 9% from 2025, according to the survey conducted by the Group for Prosper Insights and Analytics. Quote, Mother's Day remains a priority for many Americans, and they plan to lean into the holiday despite current economic uncertainty, end quote, said Mark Matthews, NRF chief economist and executive director of research. Here are some specials and discounts for Mother's Day. Krispy Kreme. Krispy Kreme has launched a limited-time collection of mini donuts called Minis for Mom. 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First Watch. 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IHOP. 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While supplies last, customers can place a pre-order for a Timbits bouquet starting at $12.99 from participating locations or online. Orders can be picked up in restaurant or delivered between May 8th and May 10th. Additionally, Tim Hortons has a digital offer through May 10th, allowing rewards members to get a free donut with the purchase of another. Arby's is celebrating Mother's Day with its latest Meat in 3 box, which includes a choice of entree, curly fries, mozzarella sticks, a peach cobbler, and a drink for $7.99. 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Here are more Mother's 2026 deals. These include from Big Bad Breakfast, Margarita's Mexican Restaurant, Twin Peaks, BJ's Restaurant and Brew House, Aroma Joe's, Baskin Robbins, and Scooter's Coffee.
0: I'll wrap up this segment with just a couple of brief stories. Pope Leo asked God to inspire world leaders on first anniversary. Dateline Pompeii, Italy. Pope Leo XIV asked that God would inspire world leaders to calm global tensions and reduce hatred in an address to mark his first anniversary as head of the Catholic Church, a day after he met U.S. Secretary of State Marco Rubio. Leo, who has drawn the ire of President Donald Trump after criticizing the Iran war, asked worshipers on May 8th to pray that global governments would turn away from violence. In a visit to Pompeii, a modern city about 150 miles south of Rome, near the famed ruins of a volcanic eruption, the Pope said he would join their prayers that God would begin, quote, touching hearts, calming rancor and fratricidal hatreds, and enlightening those who have special responsibilities of government, end quote. Leo, the first U.S.-born pope, held talks with Rubio on May 7th in an atmosphere of tension with Washington, as Trump has repeatedly disparaged the pontiff on social media. The Vatican said afterwards the two had pledged to improve their bilateral relations in what insiders said was an unusual recognition of unprecedented tensions. Leo, the former Cardinal Robert Prevost, was elected by the world's cardinals to succeed the late Pope Francis as leader of the 1.4 billion member church on May 8, 2025. And Utah judge rejects bid to ban TV in Kirk case, delays hearing. A Utah judge on May 8th rejected a request by Tyler Robinson, the man accused of killing conservative activist Charlie Kirk, to ban live TV and still photography from courtroom proceedings, but accepted his motion to delay a key hearing. District Court Judge Tony Graff said TV live streams allowed maximum public access to proceedings, held the justice system accountable for its actions, and that the court had taken precautions to prevent visual coverage from tainting potential jurors, such as not showing Robinson's shackles. Robinson's lawyers had argued that courtroom and live streams were leading to sensational and slanted media coverage that could bias the jury pool in the aggravated murder case. Kirk's widow, Erica Kirk, media organizations, and prosecutors urged the court to allow cameras during the proceedings, arguing that it was the best way to counteract misinformation and conspiracy theories surrounding the case. Graff granted a defense request to postpone until July 6th to 10th, a preliminary hearing where prosecutors must show sufficient evidence for Graff to believe a crime was committed and a trial is justified. The hearing was previously set for mid-May. Robinson's lawyers said they needed additional time to examine data files allegedly showing Robinson's DNA on the rifle used to kill Kirk and other key evidence.

Happy birthday on May 9th, 2026. Local birthdays include Peggy King, Waterloo, Howard Rausch, Newton, and P.K. Sveridahl in Waterloo. Happy birthday to you all. In addition, nationally, today's birthdays include director-producer James Brooks, turns 86, singer-guitarist Richie Furay, Buffalo Springfield, 82, actor-producer Candace Bergen, 80, singer-musician Billy Joel, 77, actor Allie Mills, 75, singer David Gahan, Depeche Mode, rapper-actor Ghostface, Kalia, 56, and actor Rosario Dawson, age 47. You're listening to IRIS, the Iowa Radio Reading Information Service. 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We need to know who is listening in order to keep our services free.